0: 1080 CFPL is CFPL AM London, a Chorus Entertainment company. 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
1: From the national newsroom of the Canadian Press, I'm Don Mitchell. Ontario Premier Doug Ford is calling on Prime Minister Mark Carney to hit the U.S. as hard as Ottawa can if President Donald Trump follows through on his latest tariff threat. Ford taking time during the Premier's conference in Prince Edward Island today to reiterate to reporters past sentiments that he's tired of Washington's bullying.
2: I'm tired of the bully trying to take our lunch money all the time. We always seem to be on our back heels. We need to be on the offense, not constantly on the defense with President Trump. We need to stand up to the bully, and we need to hit him tariff to tariff.
1: The U.S. announced late yesterday a plan to impose a 50% tariff on multiple Canadian goods, ranging from honey to hockey sticks, starting in 30 days. Meanwhile, a number of trade barriers connected with the interprovincial sales of alcohols appear to be on their way out. The premiers of nine provinces say they are on board with a deal that changes rules to allow brewers and distillers to sell alcohol directly to consumers, regardless of jurisdiction. Previously, direct-to-consumer sales of beer, wine, and spirits manufactured in one province and shipped to another have been largely governed by agreements between provinces or effectively prohibited. Canada is taking a hard pass on celebrating this week's grand opening of the Gordie Howe Bridge with the United States. A Canada-only celebration is expected to take place Friday, and the bridge is still set to open next Monday. A statement from Infrastructure Minister Gregor Robinson's office suggested it would be inappropriate to proceed with the cross-border event. Sources with knowledge who spoke on the condition they not be named say the decision was made earlier today and attendees were notified in the afternoon. First Nation leaders are calling for a public inquiry into Ontario's wildfire response. Several members are accusing the province of failing to offer timely evacuation support to communities that had to fend for themselves. Flanked by several leaders of other evacuated communities at a news conference in Thunder Bay today, Gull Bay Chief Wilfred King expressed his concern over the lack of response.
3: The lack of communication and evacuation support should horrify all Canadians, and our community was on its own. The federal government has responsibility here too. We won't accept any jurisdictional disputes.
1: The suggested inquiry would investigate a number of concerns, such as evacuation planning, emergency coordination with First Nations, and the province's overall preparedness. And firefighting crews across British Columbia say some communities are still under threat, even though they've managed to stamp out or contain dozens of recent wildfires sparked by lightning storms. Wildfire and government officials in British Columbia say there are roughly 80 fires burning in the province and that there have been 639 blazes since April 1st. Forest Minister Ravi Parmar says that 80% of 182 wildfires started in the past week are already classified as being out, with many others kept under 10 hectares due to the quick action of wildfire crews. This is the Canadian Press. In sports and Major League Baseball, the Toronto Blue Jays are on the field right now hosting the Tampa Bay Rays at Rogers Centre. The Jays have lost two straight and five of six overall to fall more than five games behind the last AL wildcard spot. Kevin Gausman is on the mound for Toronto while Tampa Bay counters with Drew Rasmussen. There were signs in New York today that Major League Baseball may be headed toward a labor confrontation this offseason. Players proposed expanding eligibility for the amateur draft rather than decreasing it. It suggests maintaining 20 rounds of selections and moving it back to June. During a two-hour bargaining session today in New York, the union proposed allowing college sophomores to be eligible for the draft along with those finishing their junior years, a group eligible under the current rules, along with high school seniors. And Toronto Tempo star Marina Mabry will compete in the WNBA three-point contest during the All-Star weekend in Chicago on Friday. Mabry is enjoying a career year this season, leading the Tempo with 21.6 points per game. From the Canadian Press, I'm Don Mitchell. This is the

0: That's actually Ben's brother singing that. Amazing talent. Amazing talent. It is Drex here from the Edge Radio Network covering for Ben. He's going to be back on your radio Thursday afternoon. All right, so here is what I want to talk about. I want to talk about the FIFA final. I know Joyjeet, who is our technical producer, just a massive soccer nerd, to the point of exhaustion. He collected and look, because I don't know whether you know this, but radio producers in this country are so underpaid that they can only afford to buy counterfeit jerseys.
1: How many jerseys from how many countries do you have?
0: 11, wasn't it?
2: Ten.
0: That he's collected. And they're all fake.
2: All fake, yeah.
0: All counterfeit. Yeah. RCMP are looking for people like you.
2: It's okay.
0: Yeah, it's okay. Well, it won't be okay when you're behind bars for...
2: I'm not the one selling them.
0: Sure, but you bought something counterfeit.
2: I didn't know.
0: Oh, I think he knew. I think the price told him that it was fake. Right? $20 as opposed to $170 is quite a difference there.
1: No. He's just naive. Right?
0: Sunday's FIFA World Cup final drew a record Canadian TV audience, by the way, averaging 6.4 million viewers. It doesn't sound like a lot, but it actually is. The most watched World Cup ever in Canada. And at one point, the highest ratings of the afternoon were 14.6 million Canadians tuning in. Now, I ask you, were those 14.6, did we get itemization of when they hit that peak? Was it during the halftime show?
1: I would imagine it would be.
0: Because I would hazard a guess that some people, even though we've all been in on the FIFA experience for the past 29 weeks that it's been running, I think that maybe at the end of it, we're like, well, one of my teams isn't in there, so maybe I'll watch it, I'll observe it, but I'll really start paying attention when Madonna pre-records her bit in the basement.
1: Pre-record?
0: It was pre-record.
1: Bite your tongue.
0: That was pre-record.
1: Of course it was.
0: Yeah.
1: The too many different camera angles. And also, when the guys, you could tell also because when the guys, the two soccer players, Ronaldinho and Ronaldo, who were driving, the one guy who was driving, his hands kept on changing spots in the cuts.
0: Oh, really?
1: It's sort of like if you see the cut and there's a phone, a clock in the background and the hands start changing back and forth.
0: Oh, it was cleverly edited.
1: Yeah, but he didn't have his hands in the same spots the entire time.
0: Canada's home tournament run shattered multiple viewing records, including 5.4 million for the round of 16 match with Morocco, the biggest audience ever for a Canadian World Cup game, and the most watched non-final match on record. Overall tournament viewership surged to 30.5 million Canadians watching at least some coverage. And
1: that's three out of every four.
0: Yeah.
1: That's pretty impressive.
0: There were 68 matches, averaged over a million viewers, and group stage audiences were up 43% from 2022. International numbers were huge as well. Spain hit a 91. Listen to that TV share. When Spain was playing in the World Cup, 91% of Spaniards with a television were watching.
1: I want to know
0: nearly the
1: what
0: entire
1: the other
0: country
1: 9%
0: was watching.
1: Were doing.
0: They were fishing. What time was it in Spain when the game was being played here?
1: It was 6 hours. So three. It started at 3.
0: Yeah.
1: So 9. So 9 o'clock.
0: Okay. So they weren't having a siesta.
1: No.
0: Right? Because, you know, things shut down in the afternoon there. In fact, I think the game being played, if they'd timed it to be on air in the afternoon in Spain, they would have had no viewers because everyone would have been having a nap. Mm-hmm. 91% of the country, that's an amazing number. Have you ever seen that as a television stat? 91% of the country was watching?
1: That's insane.
0: The BBC averaged 13.9 million viewers, and Telemundo's U.S. Spanish language audience jumped 150% from the last final.
1: Yeah, because it's, well, I mean, think about it, both countries in it were Spanish-speaking.
0: Crazy, right?
1: The BBC number, only 13.9 million in a country like
0: it's because the British were, it's because the English weren't playing. That's why.
1: Yeah.
0: I'll tell you, that's why. They were probably so pissed about because they only got to play the third place game. They're like, fine, we're not going to watch the first
1: one. If they were in the final, you would probably be 53 million.
0: But still, that Spanish number, 91%. Like, what do you think we could ever do on Canadian television that would get 90? Let's backtrack here a bit. I'm not sure if did Spain have their soccer on a free-to-air network or on a cable network? Because that tells you everything. If Spain broadcast their FIFA final match on a free-to-air television network. That's probably why you're getting 91% of the country watching. Because I don't think you'd ever get that number with cable, would you? I don't think you would.
1: So, for comparison's sake, when Canada won the gold medal at the 2002 Winter Olympics...
0: The golden goal!
1: The golden goal. And that was that was in Salt Lake City. The golden goal was Vancouver.
0: Vancouver, sorry.
1: Yeah,
0: I thought you said
1: 2002 was Salt Lake City.
0: That was so cheeky that we planted a loony in the ice there, huh?
1: It was super cheeky. About a third, 33% of the country was watching the game.
0: Okay.
1: So that's not 91%. Think 33% tuned into that game.
0: It's still big. But what are the numbers on the 2010 game?
1: So the 2010 game was about 49% of Canadians.
0: Still. What do you think we would have to do on Canadian television?
1: Oh, but they do say 80% watch some portion of the game. So that's pretty good.
0: That's still pretty good. So
1: that's not, 91.
0: So hypothetically, in a country of 42 point something million, maybe a little bit more, a little bit less, who knows? On any given day.
1: I don't think you get anywhere near 91.
0: There's nothing we could ever do on television that would get a 91% audience.
1: Because we have too many different cultural systems within the country
0: that
1: are not all interested in the same thing.
0: Because look, when you go to Spain, it's like, hey, soccer, yes, that's the answer.
1: No, because what interests people in Quebec might not interest people in the rest of the country.
0: What would get a 91% viewing audience in Quebec?
1: Oh, geez. Something you've never heard about. I guarantee it. It'd be, when I lived in Quebec, I remember moving there and they'd be like, oh yeah, this is a huge show. I'm like, what is this? It's an entirely different world in Quebec.
0: Oh, their television, I feel like I'm watching a foreign country's television, which has a bigger budget.
1: Yeah.
0: Is it true that Quebec television networks have better budgets than the English-speaking networks in Canada?
1: Oh, yes, for sure. Absolutely.
0: Because television is such an important part of that, isn't it?
1: Yeah, and they get a massive share of the ratings there. Massive share. It's incredible. Like
0: they have that. I don't even know what the show is.
1: Tout le monde en parle.
0: Is that the one where they film in the circular?
1: Yeah.
0: That television show, I don't know who the lighting director is. That person makes everyone look attractive. Anytime I see a clip, whether it's a politician, like a grizzled old bad skin politician, or a German supermodel, everyone looks like $1 million on that show. I think it's the lighting.
1: That show gets crazy ratings in Quebec whenever they have big names on.
0: There's a story playing out in Ontario right now. Maybe you've heard of it. Maybe you haven't. But there has been an ongoing story for years about six beluga whales who were up until yesterday at Marineland. And there'd been a lot of back and forth about whether these animals should be euthanized, whether they should be moved to a different country, to different facilities that can actually look after them. Since when did Marineland close? Well, 2024, I think it shut to the public, maybe 2022, around that sort of area. And this has been a constant conversation ever since. So I saw some of this move yesterday. It was insane. It is unprecedented. It requires dozens of experts, cranes, trucks, vets, and a carefully planned convoy to get the whales to Pearson onto specially arranged flights. So if you remember, thank you for the sneeze. That was something. Ottawa blocked Marineland's attempt to send 30 of those belugas to China last year, prompting a new deal with Shedd Aquarium, which is in Georgia, SeaWorld, and Oceanographic Valencia to take the animals. So I just watching this yesterday, all of these belugas winched up into like beluga beds and then lowered into...
1: they had to catch them.
0: They had to catch them, put them into trucks, and then there's a line of six, and they're moving at like 20 kilometers an hour.
1: Oh, yeah.
0: Super slow. You know when you see a giant house moving on a highway and it's moving pretty fast? Half the speed, just as big.
1: It's going to take a while to get them down there.
0: So we're going to chat with Erin Ryan coming up here in a bit. She is a wildlife campaign manager for World Animal Protection Canada. I want to know if she's happy with this. Have they gotten what they wanted, which is ultimately for these animals to be treated with a level of respect that they deserve? Because they cannot go back to the wild. They're in captivity.
1: Oh, of course they can.
0: They could never go back to the wild. So Erin Ryan with us as we continue on the Ben Mulrooney Show next.
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2: Yeah, welcome back. Ben is going to be back on your radio Thursday. It's Drex here from the Edge Radio Network covering for Ben. Just told you the story of the 6 beluga whales. Moved out of Marineland yesterday. I watched this play out on television last night, and it was such an intricate operation. Just watching these extremely vulnerable animals. And look, I got my fingers crossed for this. Hopefully moving onto a better life. I just could not imagine what it would feel like as an animal just being held in captivity. And you've got all of these people outside the wood making all these arbitrary decisions about you. Like Marineland had said, up until what, something like 6-7 months ago, that they may have to euthanize the belugas. And when I saw that, I was like, hang on, that's absolutely out of the question and unacceptable. You have these animals in captivity. You are responsible for them. Now we've seen some sense, and these animals are going to be moved to hopefully better places. But really, what is a better place? A better place, how would you even explain it? A sanctuary where they can just live out their lives without people gawking at them all the time? Aaron Ryan is a wildlife campaign manager for World Animal Protection Canada. And she's been one of the people at the forefront of criticizing everything. Because guess what? We need people like that. When you've got animals in captivity that can't speak out for themselves, we need people like Aaron. Aaron joins us on the phone. Aaron, welcome to the show.
3: Thank you for having me.
2: You watched this play out yesterday, this massive air operation to lift 6 of these belugas to new homes. Where's your mind sitting today?
3: I think right now it's hoping the best for their journey. It's, of course, as you said, not an easy feat. These animals can weigh up to 1,900 kilograms. They're extremely intelligent and social, and being moved in this way and to unfamiliar environments can certainly be stressful. But, you know, of course, I'm relieved to see that they'll no longer be under this persistent threat of euthanasia from Marineland, who could have, of course, planned for their retirement and prepared for this well in advance of when they did.
2: Do you think it was lazy on behalf of the business that they sort of just left these animals there to and obviously people to feed them, but no planning? Your business is going out of business, but you've still got these massive animals that need to be looked after. Like, it just seems like a thing they just, it was a last thought to them.
3: Exactly. I think it just shows how irresponsible it was for Marineland to amass so many animals over the decades and then not plan sort of their exit plan or their retirement strategy or any type of contingency planning, funding, any of those things. And I think the fact that multiple facilities across different countries around the world are needed to appropriately rehome these animals really underscores the failure of Marineland to provide responsible long-term care.
2: Belugas in captivity is not just a Toronto story. This was a story that played out in Vancouver, as you well know, a few years ago at the aquarium there. Where do the rules currently stand as it pertains to Canadian aquariums and the animals they're allowed to have? Are they still allowed to have belugas? For example, could Ripley's have one if they wanted to?
3: So in 2019, Canada passed legislation called the Ending of Captivity of Whales and Dolphins Act. So that really ensured that this, whatever we have now, is the last generation of animals that would be in captivity. So, of course, we've seen facilities like the Vancouver Aquarium and like Marineland that were sort of, the animals were grandfathered in. But the intent was that they would live out the rest of their lives under the care of these facilities. So it would go to say that any of these animals, any decisions about whether or not they're transferred, whether that's across the country or into different countries like we're seeing in Marineland, would have to be something that was in the best interest of the animals. And that's what we're seeing unfolding at Marineland right now.
2: This is something that you've been fighting for a very long time. Where does your fight go now?
3: So certainly the tragedy at Marineland that's unfolding has been decades in the making, and that's because Ontario has the weakest legislation in the country when it comes to regulating zoos and any types of permits or licensing for non-native animals. It's part of the reason Marineland was able to amass so many animals. And aside from that, there's also deer and elk, potentially hundreds, still remaining on site at Marineland, and dozens of completely unlicensed, unaccredited roadside zoos across Ontario. So we're really sounding the alarm and saying that the time to act was 10 years ago, but the time to act is still today. And so we really need to see action from the Ford government on making sure that a crisis like this can be prevented in the future.
2: Let me go back to what you just said there. I'm not quite sure I understood what you said. Did you say that Marineland still have other animals in captivity at their facility?
3: Yes. So Marineland had, prior to the, you know, the belugas being in the news, they have hundreds of deer and elk, and they used to have more than a dozen black bears in their facility. So the black bears were recently moved to an appropriate sanctuary in the U.S. as well. But we're still gravely concerned about the deer and the elk there. And Marineland has shown an incredible lack of transparency over the years. So we don't actually know what's going on with those animals.
2: See, this is fascinating. Aaron, this is the first time I've learnt that Marineland had animals other than belugas still in their captivity all these years after they've shut down. So these animals are just there, getting fed, probably getting basic care. Is there any plan to rehouse them?
3: That's what we don't know, and that's what we've been calling for transparency, because unless the provincial government steps in, and it is the provincial government's responsibility to regulate captive wildlife, we don't know what's happening and that these standards of care are being upheld. Marineland, unfortunately, has a troubling history of animal care and even cruelty allegations and charges.
2: How has the provincial government not stepped in here and confiscated the animals? Is that something they could do if they wanted to? Provincial government not stepped in here and confiscated the animals. Is that something they could do if they wanted to?
3: So the provincial

0: particularly the whales, because of the legislation that was introduced in 2019. But when it comes to the terrestrial animals, you know, they're looking at it. Their inspectors are coming in and saying, is there abject animal cruelty in this moment? Are there orders that they can give them to improve the conditions? And if not, they could potentially seize the animals. But so far, we haven't seen that yet.
1: Right.
0: And we're looking for a commitment from them to change that.
1: And you just sort of reading out all of that bureaucratic stuff of what they got to go through. It should be as simple as there's a wildlife sanctuary in Northern Ontario that's willing to take the animals, make it happen. Like, it should be that simple, right?
0: Yeah, in theory. And of course, that's what we're asking for by asking the province to adopt a zoo licensing scheme. Because right now, anybody can just get animals, including lions and tigers, open up a zoo and be open to the public without any oversight from our provincial government.
1: Wow. I've learned so much today. Aaron Ryan is a wildlife campaign manager for World Animal Protection Canada. Aaron, thanks so much for joining the Ben Mulrooney Show. Appreciate your time.
0: And thank you for having me.
1: The fact that I've just learned that they still have hundreds of animals in captivity is the strangest thing. Because the conversation is always around the belugas. But I cannot fathom how a company that has technically gone out of business to the public hasn't been, had their hand forced by the Ontario government to go, shut it down, move these animals to a better place. Well, how have they not done that?
2: Well, because they had problems with the places that they were going to move them to. They had said, oh, we'll move them here. There was a place, I believe, in Nova Scotia.
1: Yeah.
2: But it wasn't built yet. A lot of these places weren't suitable.
1: Surely there are wildlife sanctuaries already set up in the province of Ontario. Surely they would have to be. There must be.
2: Not for belugas.
1: I mean for the other animals they got. Not for belugas.
2: Yeah, let's put those in your pool.
1: Could you imagine?
2: Yeah, in Toronto pools, that'd be great.
1: A saltwater pool. No, that would not be good. You'd be worse than them keeping them in captivity.
2: On hot days, we're swimming with the belugas.
1: No, you'd probably die. Here's the thing is, I don't even know which minister would be responsible for that. But take your hands, get your hands unstitched from your backside and do your job. Tell Marineland, look, if you've got these many animals, figure out where they need to go. We'll help you facilitate it. Get it done. I cannot believe I'm just learning today there's other animals outside of the belugas.
2: How many?
1: I think she said into the hundreds.
2: Yeah, there's deer.
1: Elk and deer?
2: Yeah. Can you release those into the wild? I don't think so.
1: I'm not sure. Not if they've been kept in captivity and sort of learnt feeding schedules and things. Yeah. Insanity. All right, so when we come back on the Ben Mulrooney Show, I want to talk about micromanaging. Is your boss spying on you? He probably is. More next.
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10: You sure are. It's Drex here from the Edge Radio Network. You know what? Can I tell you what I love about my job?
11: Working with us?
10: Let me tell you what I love about my job. It's not that. Yeah. It is the fact that I am not micromanaged. It is the fact that I can choose whatever I want to talk about. I can say whatever I want on the radio within reason. And I don't have some dude breathing down my neck.
11: Although, if you say something that Joy disapproves of, he can blank you.
10: Oh, yeah. This guy loves hitting the dump button on words that don't need to be dumped because he's terrified.
11: Then he also, we did get one caught with some slang last week that he was not aware of. Oh, yeah. It was some urban slang.
10: Do you want me to repeat that?
11: No, we're not saying it.
10: Right. Well, did it go to where? Did everyone hear it? I don't think anyone heard it. Did anyone make a complaint? The answer is no. Let me tell you, bosses love to micromanage. Have you ever had a boss that was a micromanager, like constantly up in your business?
11: No, I was generally always left alone.
10: Right. That's why we got into this business, because we just do our own thing. But I know that there are people listening to the Ben Mulrooney Show right now going, oh my God, I got a boss just exactly like that. Nope. Won't leave me alone.
11: Horrible bosses.
10: Constantly breathing down my neck. Joy G, you ever had a micromanager boss? I know the answer is yes.
12: No. You talking about yourself?
10: TD, I'm not your boss. TD Bank is planning to track employees' computer activity with this program called Work IQ. It's reignited a broader debate about digital workplace surveillance as more jobs become hybrid and harder for managers to see. So what does this Work IQ do? This particular tool monitors time spent on, and it's all the stuff that you do every day. It monitors time spent on web browsers, internal chats, meeting apps. It aims to help managers boost productivity and understand workflow. It doesn't. It makes you less productive, I think. Like, imagine if you knew you're working remote and your boss back at the head office could see all your keystrokes, could see how long you were in any particular program. That's what this does.
11: Well, the reason they do it is because, I imagine, because employees have taken advantage and they do things that they shouldn't be doing.
10: You know that's not true, though. You know that's not true. Because the data shows us and proves to us that people working remotely at their own speed in their own spaces are more productive than people in a group office. Why do we always hear the thing of, oh, got to get everybody back to the office, got to do this? It's called control. That's the level of control. You may not be micromanaged in your job, but if your boss requires you to be in the building 5 days a week, 3 days a week, whatever it is, that's the control. Right, because you're already productive. You're already doing the job. You're hitting your KPIs. You're doing everything that you're supposed to do.
11: As long as you're hitting your KPIs.
10: Right.
11: I know examples of people who've gotten around it.
10: Sure. I'm sure there's plenty of people abusing the system, but there's plenty of people that abuse the system in the building. Right?
11: When I used to work at Global,
10: yeah.
11: I used to see, I'd go out and be off running in and out of the building all the time, going off getting interviews and doing stuff, this and that. Because when you're a reporter, especially in Toronto, you do not have any time to goof off.
10: Right.
11: But I'd be walking outside, and the same people were outside all the time smoking. And I'd go out for a shoot.
10: Do you want to name them?
11: Nah, a bunch of guys outside smoking. I'd come back in, and they'd be outside smoking still.
10: Yeah.
11: And I finally said to the security guard one day, because these guys were studio people for ET Canada and various things.
10: What?
11: Studio camera guys.
10: So much shade being
11: thrown.
10: Yeah, no.
11: It's true.
10: All right,
11: it's true. And I said to the security guard, I said, do you ever wonder how long these guys are outside per day? And he goes, yeah. 3 hours.
10: 3 hours.
11: And I go, what do you mean? And he goes, he timed
10: it. And that's why ET Canada isn't on air anymore, because they were smoking too many cigarettes and weren't making TV. I don't know. I'm making
11: those were not the guys doing the editorials.
10: Of course.
11: But it's when they were outside when they weren't needed inside.
10: If look, I love this job, but I'll tell you straight up, if a chorus manager came to me in the next couple of months and said, hey, listen, we're going to install Work IQ on all of the work computers at the building, and we're going to be monitoring, that's when I handed my resignation. They might
11: see some dark stuff.
10: Right. I need to have, as a human, I need to have a level of trust in what I do. I need you to have a level of trust in what I do. And I think that goes for all of us. Is if we're given a job, you should be trusted to get that job done. If you're not getting that job done, then you face accountability.
11: Yeah.
10: But you do. We have rules set up for that anyway. If you're not performing, you'll get a warning. Then you might get a written warning. Then you might get fired for cause. But I think doing this is going to rub people the wrong way. I can't imagine.
11: Oh, of course it will. People will be up in arms over this.
10: In fact, here's what I want to know. On the phones on this, all right? Very easy to do. 416-870-6400 or 1-888-225-TALK. I want to know if you currently maybe work in an environment where you are monitored at all times.
11: You don't have to use your real name.
10: Don't have to use
11: your name. Or you don't have to mention the company. Oh, I work for TD.
10: Yeah. No. You can stay anonymous as you want. I'm totally okay with that. But I generally want to hear from people who feel like they are constantly monitored. Because I know that there are some people that work for companies that track their mouse movements. They track their mouse movements. They track their email, how long they're in their email for. These are companies that are already using it. JP Morgan Chase is doing this.
11: Companies are doing watching with a variety of different programs.
10: All right, so JP Morgan Chase is watching their stuff. Meta, if you work at Meta, Facebook, Instagram, they're watching you. If you work at Amazon, they're watching you.
11: But they're doing but they're different ways. Like at Amazon, the warehouse employees are monitored. They want scan rates, time away from the tasks. So they know what you're doing. Right?
10: We know what Amazon's had issues with in their distribution centers. When people can barely be able to go to the bathroom.
11: Yeah. And that's part of the problem with this. Yeah.
10: And guess what? As an adult, it took me until maybe 32 or 33 to figure this out. And this is so embarrassing, but you love this. I figured out as an adult, I can leave a meeting anytime I want if I need to go to the bathroom. Could you imagine a manager telling you can't go to the bathroom? I feel for people that work in frontline retail. Who need a bathroom break, and their boss is like, well, you got to do it on your break. No. Bodily functions need to happen now, right? All right, 416-870-6400 or 1-888-225-TALK. Are you being monitored by your boss? John is on line one. John, you work for a trucking company. Are they watching you?
13: Very much so. We have the truck I'm driving right now, I have five cameras on board, and two of them are looking directly at me right now. And the rest of them are like looking at different angles of the truck, the trailer, whatever.
10: Okay.
13: But they also have AI. They're AI equipped. So if I do something with my hands, then a message gets sent to my company saying that I'm smoking, I'm picking up a phone, I'm adjusting the radio station. It's all being picked up and sent back to my company.
10: Oh, my God. Do you hate that?
13: Absolutely, because they're looking right at you. Like at any, they claim they can't hear you, but we have microphones with the camera.
10: They're listening to you too. Oh my God, John, I'm so sorry. John, thank you for the call. Colin, also a truck driver. Colin, are they doing the same thing, man? Are they watching you with all the cameras? Colin, are they watching you with all the cameras while you drive your truck as well?
14: My boss is on holidays. He don't have time for that. The truck itself, though, it's got AI systems built in. It sees what I'm doing. He can set up warnings, like if I'm speeding at over a certain speed for a certain number of seconds, it'll send him an email. If I crash the truck and I'm upside down in a ditch, it'll warn him right away to send people to save me.
10: And that makes sense. My God.
14: I don't want to be – I would never drive a truck. I have my own dash cam on top of it. I want to be protected to protect myself.
10: Yeah.
14: Other people are insane out here what they're doing. And on top of that, my government regulations, it tracks every minute of my day, working, loading, off-duty, sleeper burst. When I go to bed, I got to push a button.
10: That's wild.
14: When I wake up, I turn it back on.
10: Colin, thank you so much. I got so many calls coming in on this. 416-870-6400, 1-888-225-TALK. Are your bosses monitoring you? I got a hell of a story about the Rogers Corporation when we come back, when I was working for them, how they monitor you over there. Wild stuff. We'll tell you about it next on the Ben Mulrooney Show.
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10: So TD Bank here in Canada plan to start tracking employees with a program called Work IQ. It's reignited a broader debate about digital workplace surveillance. As more and more jobs become hybrid and bosses are trying to maintain that sense of they're in control. Because if we're allowed to work remotely, they still want to keep an eye on us. So we just had a chat to a couple of truck drivers. They got cameras all over them. Got AI that alerts their boss if they move their hands. Like, just wild stuff, constantly being watched. Regan's on line one. Regan, you used to work for a financial company. How did they spy on you?
18: Oh, yeah. So they were pretty ruthless. They would monitor our computer, our keystrokes, our phone calls, our cold calls out to customers to try and get them in for loans. They also had cameras and microphones in the office that we worked. And I had a colleague get in trouble, and in the meeting with the manager, they played back a recording of what was said in the office. So you really had to watch what you were always on the edge. I felt like I was in a movie or like a very communist-ran country that was hyper-vigilant of what their workers were doing.
10: Yeah.
18: In North Korea.
10: It sounds like it, too. Like, and I guess many people would be like, well, hang on, why are you recording me? Well, we live in a country that one party recording is the law. I can record, like, you and I can have a conversation and I can record it and I don't even need to tell you.
18: We even had a thing, if you were suspicious of stealing or anything nefarious, when you signed as work, they gave you what are those things? The lie detector test.
10: What? Lie detector tests aren't worth the paper those little needles write on.
18: Yeah.
10: So you've taken a lie detector test?
18: No. What happened was I had a guy I worked with, and they suspected him of theft. And he said, well, they said, if you want to keep your job here, and it was a great paying job, he says, you have to take this lie detector test. And if you don't, you're fired. He passed the test, but he said that is the craziest thing it's ever happened.
10: That is wild.
18: For an employer ever.
10: I'd leave on principle. He was just telling me, the Regan that works at the financial company was telling me there was a guy there that if they suspect you of theft, they make you do a lie detector test to keep your job.
11: You're kidding me.
10: Yeah. That's going to break some rules. I don't know what rules they break.
11: But yeah, there has to be one of those workplace lawsuits.
10: It's got to be. Like, financial. Hang on. So is this a financial Canadian company, Regan?
18: Yeah, it is.
10: All right. So you don't have to say the name. It's all right. You don't have to say the name. All right. So a Canadian company, so federally regulated.
11: Yeah.
10: I wonder if there are federal rules about that. Lie detector test?
18: I think it's a contract. But I was pretty young, and I obviously didn't read the contract, but it literally stated in the contract that if you were suspected of it, if you wanted to maintain your employment, you had to do a polygraph.
10: Hey, Regan, before you go, something real fun. When it regards to signing contracts that you didn't read the contents of, did you see what T-Pain did a couple of days ago? The rapper?
18: No, I didn't.
10: He's got this thing called Streamers University where he can teach people how to be good streamers. And he got them to sign all these agreements. There was about 50 of them in the room. He goes, congratulations. I own the rights of the first 10 records any of you ever put out. Read what you are signing before you sign it.
18: Oh, my goodness. That's insane.
10: It's insane, right? Hey, Regan, thanks for the call. Ian, actually, I want to go to – sorry, put Ian on hold. Go to line 3 for me. John on line three. You work for a company that sells the cameras and GPS tracking equipment.
2: Yes, that's exactly what we do. So we can put any camera, any vehicle, in any place to watch or to show the driving habits. It ties into the GPS. So you can see exactly what the drivers have been doing, whether they're speeding, braking, swerving too hard, speeding, slowing down.
10: How's the growth been in that industry in the past decade?
2: Well, in the last 5 years, it's grown at least 100%, and it's growing even faster now. The BC government just passed legislation as of January 1st, 2027, all commercial vehicles have to have a forward-facing camera on them.
10: Well, and that makes sense. Can I tell you why that's a law in BC? Because in the last couple of years in BC, they have had an absolute run of truck drivers running into overpasses. To the point where the damage has been into the millions and the trucking companies aren't taking any responsibility. So maybe that's why they're doing it.
2: Well, we have a system, too, for these dump trucks that tend to run into bridges with their boxes up. We have a system called Good to Go, and it pre-warns and won't allow you to go over a certain speed with your box up.
10: Jeez, how about that?
2: They passed that legislation 2 years ago, so every truck has to have that. And that created a lot of business for us also. And Ontario, Quebec has already done it. Ontario is just about to do it. So
10: Insane. You're
2: going to see a lot of new legislation. But these cameras, yes, they can be good and bad. But the bottom line is they make the drivers better drivers and safety and liability.
10: What's your commission, John? What's your commission?
2: My commission?
10: Like 17% of a sale? What is it? Like 17, 20%?
2: I get 9% of the of an original sale, yeah.
10: 9%? Jeez.
2: Yeah.
10: All right.
2: Yeah, but I get a good salary. So the company is an exceptional company. It's owned by two husband and wife, and they're great people.
10: This is the way to do it. If you get a sales job, get a good salary, get a good guarantee, then you can take a lower commission. Good stuff. All right, John, thank you.
2: Yeah, thanks for having me.
10: Thanks, man. Appreciate it. Ian is a professor. Ian, welcome to the show. Are you spying on people, or are people spying on you?
3: No, sir. They are definitely spying. Unbeknownst to me, they were spying on me. I took a position, and it was during COVID. And it wasn't something that I was probably going to be doing long term, but it didn't matter. And I signed a contract for a period of time or whatever else, and there was termination things there and whatever else. And I was like, and within about 15 minutes, these words are coming across my screen like, "What are you doing? You're standing up. You're sitting down. Your microphone's not on. What's happening? You are scratching your head. You're twitching. You're not doing anything." And all this other stuff, right? And I'm reading this going, and it's very distracting.
10: Yeah.
3: Because I'm talking about neoplasticism, which is actually a movement in contemporary arts.
10: Okay.
3: And it's quite involved. So I still remember it. I'm not on my game. And it ended up, I was being adjudicated by all of the parents of students that I was lecturing to, who put tuition in to this particular
11: And where were they
3: institution.
11: From?
10: Yeah, where were they from?
3: They were from Beijing. So everyone was from Beijing. So basically, if I was lecturing at 9 in the morning, it was about 9 o'clock at night, and it was revealed to me there was probably, could have been up to 75 people watching me.
10: That's crazy.
3: I had no idea.
10: What a story.
3: No idea at all. And it was very intrusive. So I started sort of realizing what was going on, I used the word gong. This is a gong show.
10: Ian, I got to wrap it up, but I appreciate the call. Thank you. All right. I wanted to tell you a story before we get to the break here. For 4 years worked for the Rogers Corporation, Rogers Sports Media. And I was once asked to attend an event, and I was told I could take the station car. But I had to give Rogers a driving extract first, and I was told that if I drove over a limit, it would send an email to my program director. I decided not to attend the event. I never drove the station car. I don't need to be monitored while I drive. I prefer to say, no, I'm not going to drive, as opposed to jumping in the car. Like, I'm a radio DJ. What are you watching? How fast I go? I drive like a grandparent.
11: We had some crazy calls there. What was the most interesting one you thought?
10: Probably Regan, who worked for the financial company, and the fact that they lie detector test people.
4: That's
10: not
4: crazy.
10: That they're allowed to do it. You can actually say no thank you. Fascinating. I want to dive into that if we've got a bit of time later on in the show. All right, we are going to take a little bit of a break here. Come back. More of the Ben Mulrooney Show. Just moments away. Say that.

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12: From the National Newsroom of the Canadian Press, I'm Don Mitchell. Prime Minister Mark Carney repeated a message of Canadian strength today and urged governments, business and labor to stand together after more tariff threats from the U.S. Carney said in Ottawa today he spoke with U.S. President Donald Trump and they agreed to intensify negotiations on the Canada-U.S.-Mexico agreement on trade in the coming weeks.
13: The first objective is to get a comprehensive agreement that benefits, obviously, both countries, that's consistent with CUSMA. CUSMA as it is and CUSMA as it will be, and we'll work towards that.
12: Washington announced a plan to impose a 50% tariff on multiple Canadian goods in about a month. American officials say the new levies are a response to provincial bans on U.S. alcohol, Canada's supply management dairy system, and quotas on American cars. Meanwhile, speaking at the annual Council of the Federation in PEI today, Saskatchewan Premier Scott Moe supported intensifying talks with Washington. Moe says the United States and Canada need to drop the rhetoric and get to to the negotiating table.
7: Well, I think it most certainly is time for us to intensify our negotiations, be very ambitious to camp out those three individuals that I had mentioned, Janet Charest, Ambassador Wiseman, and Dominic LeBlanc, to essentially camp out in Washington, D.C. and meet at every opportunity that we can.
12: Meanwhile, the premiers of nine provinces announced today that they're removing major barriers to interprovincial sales of alcohol. Provincial rules will be changed to allow brewers and distillers to sell alcohol directly to consumers, regardless of jurisdiction. Elsewhere, Toronto police have arrested a doctor at Hospital for Sick Children, charging him with accessing and possessing child sexual abuse and exploitation material.
14: Investigators say 44-year-old Dylan Dizanayaka has been arrested after an investigation that began in January. Police say they searched the hospital and a private home in February and seized several devices, including a work computer. They say they have found no evidence that the material linked to the charges is related to Dizanayaka's work as a physician. SickKids says the doctor was immediately placed on leave after the hospital became aware of the police investigation. Diana Musina, The Canadian Press.
12: And finally, wildland firefighters in BC have successfully used a drone to conduct a controlled burn in battling an active wildfire, the first such case in Canada. Vaughn's Ray Childers with BC Wildfire Service says his division has been testing using drones to ignite burns for years, and to see it succeed in fighting an active blaze was an emotional experience.
15: We knew that once we could figure it out and get it in there, that it would provide us with so much. Like, intel is always the most important part of a lot of this work, and to be able to keep crews safe and be more efficient and have more options and see more, know more, so we could do the right thing and do more. It's pretty exciting for me. I shed a very happy tear.
12: The BC Wildfire Service says the drone was used this weekend to ignite a burn on the south flank of a major wildfire near Boston Bar in order to impede its progress in that direction. This is the Canadian Press. In sports, Canada is sending a star-studded team to the Commonwealth Games starting Thursday in Glasgow, Scotland. Olympic champions and medalists in athletics, swimming, weightlifting are among Canada's 149 athletes that are set to attend. Four-time Olympic gymnast Ellie Black of Halifax says the Games are important for many athletes seeking experience in a big competition.
16: Canada can usually be pretty competitive there, and it gives these athletes an opportunity to be in that multi-sport games environment without too much of the pressure that comes maybe with the Olympic Games.
12: And the Stanley Cup champion Carolina Hurricanes will be one of four teams that will have their U.S. game broadcast produced and distributed by the NHL for the upcoming season. The league announced today that the Columbus Blue Jackets, Minnesota Wild, and St. Louis Blues will also have their local broadcast done by NHL Productions when the season begins in late September. The NHL is branching out into centralized production of local telecasts as teams face challenges with the demise of regional sports networks in the U.S. This is the Canadian Press.
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18: Welcome into The Last Show. Lots to do today. Here's some of what's coming up on the program. Gonorrhea. As an infectious disease, it was already a nightmare, but now it's learning to ignore antibiotics. Halfway through the hour, super gonorrhea is spreading across Europe, and you'll learn why one of humanity's oldest infections is becoming much harder to stop. Then after that, have you ever stopped to think why your friends are your friends? Is it shared humor, or is it your ancient survival instincts that would have helped you choose a tribe? We'll tell you as we cover the evolutionary science of friendship towards the end of the hour. All right, that's just some of what we're going to cover today. You better believe there's going to be more. Let's dive in. What is your boss not telling you? Apparently quite a lot. According to a new study, one in four managers withholds giving their employees feedback, even when that feedback is good news. But why? Let's dig into it with someone who worked on that study. His name is Alexander Kutz, and he's an economics professor at the Schulich School of Business. Alexander, welcome to the show.
19: Thank you so much for having me on. Really excited to be here.
18: The headline of your research is kind of a mystery to me. Why would a manager withhold good news from an employee? Like, what are they protecting that person from? Are they just lazy? This seems wild to me. We'll get to bad news in a moment, but why wouldn't my manager give me good news? Like, you did a great job. You might be getting a raise. We did really well because of the work you did.
19: Yeah, so I think we were just as surprised as you, because we had all these ideas going in about why people would and would not give feedback. And we had actually a bunch of theory behind it. And the theory told us this should never happen. Like, if you have good news, you should always give it. Not only does it make someone feel good, but you're giving them useful information. It turns out, like, not everyone has this perspective. And a lot of it has to do, what we found is a lot of it has to do with the manager's side of why they, like, what they think is a good manager. So what they think makes them a good manager. And it turns out people don't, there's a lot of people who just don't think feedback is important. They just think, there's either people who think that you need to always give feedback and be transparent, and there's people who don't think that that's important. And so what we found is it's really about the managers, the types of managers there are, rather than what employees need.
18: I bet you, and I make this claim with exactly zero evidence, but I bet you some of the managers who think feedback is not important, those managers like receiving good feedback themselves from their bosses. I bet you. But let's put my speculation aside here. So what are some of the manager styles, or what are some of the reasons that a manager wouldn't give us feedback, before we get to the reasons why they wouldn't give us bad feedback? Or is it the same?
19: No. The funny thing is that it ends up being a lot the same. It ends up being, so we really thought this was going to be a study about the feedback that employees needed. So we varied things like how useful this feedback was going to be, and things like that. But it was really about some managers care a lot about transparency, whether it's good or bad. They want to just be blunt and honest and give feedback. Some managers don't have that same sense that transparency is important. And so the reasons that managers like didn't give good news to their employees, despite all of our expectations, was they didn't care much about transparency. They didn't feel, there's also a sense of duty some people have. It's my duty to give feedback. So some people just don't have this sense of duty. They don't have this sense of transparency. And when you strip out those things, when you don't have those things, even though, and I should say in our study, it was really easy to give feedback. There was no cost at all. But when you don't have this lack of, when you have this lack of duty and they don't have this lack of this emphasis on transparency, you get managers, like 25% of them, just not giving feedback.
18: Now, I keep on alluding to the fact that I want to talk to you about bad feedback. I do want to do that right now. You would assume that some managers don't tell the employees that are performing lousy that they're not doing great, because it would seem uncomfortable, or it would hurt their feelings, or they would feel bad, or it's too, I don't know, difficult to do it. Is that a reason as well for bad feedback, that like we don't tell people that they did poorly because we don't want to hurt their feelings? But at the same time, we're kind of doing them a disservice, because if someone knows they're doing badly, at least then they can try to improve.
19: Yeah, you said it really well. Like, I mean, feedback is super important, both good and bad feedback, like positive and negative. And you could think the negative feedback is even more important, because if you don't know you're doing a bad job, then how are you going to improve, like you said? And it's true that, you know, at least we thought there would be a lot of this. It is true that that is one of the reasons people withhold negative news, is that they don't want to hurt the feelings of their employees. It's just that that is a lot less of a motivator than we expected. And it goes back to what I mentioned before about this idea of some managers are just feeling like they need to be transparent and have a sense of duty to provide feedback. Others just don't. And that dominates. And so, yes, there is this, we do see a little bit more of people hiding bad news, but the gap between withholding good news and bad news is actually a lot smaller than we expected.
18: Interesting. So it's for that reason that if people don't think feedback's important, they don't think transparency is important, it's not necessarily trying to shield others from bad news. It's there, but it's not there in a big way.
19: Exactly. That's exactly right.
18: Now, there's also a thorn tucked into your work, something kind of uncomfortable, but I want to touch upon it. Were men and women who were employees, were they equally likely not to be given feedback, or was there a gender difference in your findings?
19: Yeah, so I'll start with like the good news. And this doesn't mean that, you know, we did this in a controlled study. So it's different from like going into the workplace and observing this, you know, in a real kind of setting like this, which has its own complications. But, you know, the good news from our study was for top performers, we didn't see a difference in managers giving feedback, whether they gave feedback to men or women as employees, we didn't see a difference there. So that's kind of the good news. The, you know, the uncomfortable news that you mentioned is actually for bottom performers, it wasn't true. So for lower performing employees, we actually found that managers were twice as likely in some scenarios, not all scenarios, but in some scenarios were twice as likely to withhold feedback from women than from men, even holding everything else the same about those two employees.
18: And you might think they're doing this to be nice, they don't want to hurt the feelings, but like I said earlier, giving somebody negative feedback is actually a kindness because then they can improve. They know what they're doing wrong. So in some sense, you're setting this group of underperforming women up for failure. I mean, at least that's my interpretation of it. Would you agree with that?
19: I would agree with that. Yeah, I mean, feedback is important. And if you're, you know, if you have two employees who are exactly the same on everything, but, you know, one happens to be a man, one happens to be a woman, and you don't give the woman feedback, you know, the man at least can take that in feedback and try to improve increase their performance and maybe do better. And so it seems unfair that you're treating, you know, these people differently and not giving one person the opportunity that the other has.
18: The importance of feedback as someone who studies businesses and this kind of stuff, like, should we be more transparent, or is the 1 in 4 managers on average that are not giving feedback, are they doing it right? We should keep our employees in the dark. I already have an opinion on the answer to this question, but how important is feedback at our jobs from our managers, from our bosses?
19: Yeah, so I have a really strong opinion of this because the reason we did this study is precisely because we saw the literature and the research on the importance of feedback. And it turns out feedback is super important. For all the reasons you mentioned, it's like it's an opportunity for you to actually learn and change how you act or perform in the workplace in a way that can set your career off on a totally different path. And so, you know, we think it's really problematic that 25% of managers are not giving feedback that people really could use to improve and develop their careers.
18: Now, if someone's at home right now and they're thinking, I have a boss, I can't remember the last time they gave me feedback, or if someone themselves is a boss of employees, what advice do you have? How would you interpret your study in the real world?
19: Yeah, I think the interesting thing that really came out of this is, like I think I mentioned, contrary to our expectations, it's really about managers and their perspectives on feedback that change whether people get feedback or not. Companies can, I think, have a very careful look at their managers and their team leaders and say, which of our managers are the ones giving feedback and which aren't. And we need to be on top of those managers who aren't giving feedback.
18: Well, Alexander Kutz is an economics professor at the Schulich School of Business. Alexander, I have enjoyed the chat. Thank you for being on the show.
19: Likewise. Thank you so much for having me.
18: Just ahead, the nasty parasite spreading through food that could upset your tummy. Cyclosporiasis. Is your summer salad safe? The facts on the outbreaks up next.
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18: A growing parasitic outbreak is putting health officials in North America on high alert. Cases of cyclosporiasis are climbing in both Canada and the U.S., and investigators are looking at hundreds of infections linked to contaminated food. So what is this parasite? Who's most at risk? And what can you do to avoid getting sick? Should you be worried? These are the questions we're going to answer here with infectious disease specialist and professor of medicine at the University of Toronto, Dr. Isaac Bogosh. Isaac, welcome to the show.
27: Great to chat, David.
18: So are you worried about cyclosporiasis?
27: For starters, this is a well-known parasitic infection that causes diarrhea. That's what it is. It's been known for decades. It's been around for much longer than that. And, you know, we see it in two different scenarios. Number one, people, Canadians, for example, travel or go away for vacation. They're in a low or middle income country. They eat some contaminated food. They come back to Canada. They get diarrhea. We make a diagnosis. We treat it. That's scenario one. Scenario two is, we, as people well know, we can't grow everything in Canada. We import food from other parts of the world. The parasite is on, you know, usually leafy green vegetables or berries. We ingest that, having never left Canada, eat it, and get diarrhea in Canada. We've seen this in Canada. There's been outbreaks of this in Canada, almost always linked to imported foods. But once in a while, we see it in a return traveler. Outbreaks are typically identified rather quickly and quelled rather quickly. I think the biggest outbreak we had might have been 300 or so people, but usually they're much, much, much smaller than that because we can identify the food, remove the food from the grocery store shelves, and life goes on. What's unique about this is that this has been a very large, ongoing outbreak, multiple states involved, probably north of 3,000 cases so far. And, you know, it shouldn't be that hard to identify the source, remove the source, and everyone gets better and we all move on with our lives. But it's just been persistent. It's likely, keyword likely, been narrowed down to iceberg lettuce from a farm in Mexico, imported by a supplier, Taylor Fresh Foods.
18: Isaac, I heard earlier in the day that they're like not actually 100% sure. At first they recalled it, now they're not sure.
27: Exactly. Yeah, you're two steps ahead of me. So is it that? Is it something else? Is it bigger than that? Unclear. Unclear. Having said that, would this be the first time that imported foods from other parts of the world are contaminated with cyclosporiasis and land in, you know, Canada, the United States, and cause an outbreak? Absolutely not. What's unique is that it's taken so long to find the source and that the outbreak is this large and this broad. It should have been quelled ages ago.
18: Without getting overly political, could it be that funding of certain agencies that actually do the work here to figure out where these outbreaks are is not doing great in the U.S., or is that just me reaching? Yeah, yes. Okay.
27: Yeah. Yes. Yeah. The infrastructure exists. There's a reason there haven't been outbreaks this big and this broad in the past. And like, I don't think it's hard to put two and two together, where if you start cutting, you know, public health and food inspection, you're going to start seeing this, larger outbreaks that last longer.
18: Okay, I got a million questions. And they're really with the symptoms, because this is one of the few times where I get to talk about like watery diarrhea, abdominal bloating on my show. And because it's newsworthy and because you're a bona fide specialist, I can say whatever words I want on that topic. So that's fun for me. We'll put that aside for a second. Can we protect ourselves by washing our vegetables and fruits, or is water simply not enough? Like a quick rinse of my berries, should it turn out to be berries, and you're saying it's probably not, but it could be, if I just run them under cold water for 30 seconds and then dry them, is that enough? Or are these parasites like deeply embedded in the fruits and veggies? If they're contaminated, there's really nothing I can do.
27: 3 points. Point number one, this is human feces contaminating your berries or your lettuce. Okay, that's what it is. It's human feces with parasite on it contaminating. So that's what we're talking about, just so that everyone's clear. Number two, depending on where you are, there may be some of this around or there's none of this around. In Canada, we don't have an outbreak of this right now. We don't have this. So we're okay. We can get it, but we don't have it. And then point number three, if you're in an area where there is this outbreak, let's say you're in, I don't know, Michigan or something like that, you know, you'd think this is just advice we give for travel medicine, not for people usually going to the United States. But to reduce the risk of this, of course, you can wash your vegetables. That doesn't eliminate the risk. It can kind of reduce the risk. It's, we say this to people traveling to low and middle income countries. We say, boil it, cook it, peel it, or forget it. Right?
18: Boil it, cook it, peel it, forget it. I like it. I'm going to get a tattoo of that, I think.
27: Great. Where?
18: Wouldn't you like to know? Okay. If you do get it, is it deadly or is it just the runs for weeks on end, stomach pain, loss of appetite? Like those associated risks could pose danger to you if you're like elderly or for whatever reason you're at risk of being dehydrated. Like these are kind of like ancillary risks. But if I just get it and I drink enough fluids and I take care of myself and I'm otherwise healthy, is there a risk to me?
27: Very little. So okay. The spectrum of illness is large. Some people have no to minimal symptoms. Some people have profuse diarrhea that can cause dehydration and will have a rather severe infection. Risk factors for severe infection include older age and also an immunocompromised state. So people who are on various medications to suppress their immune system or have various diseases that suppress their immune system, there's a long history of, you know, protracted bad diarrhea with this infection. And our data, our evidence comes from this. This is an interesting historic fact from HIV/AIDS. So in the era before we had spectacular medications to save lives and have people live a long, healthy, normal life with a normal lifespan living with HIV, before that era, people, before these drugs came out, people would get this infection and it would be horrific. And it would just go on and on and on. And they get very, very sick from this. We have an antibiotic that can treat it, but really in people who are immunocompromised, the treatment is reconstituting the immune system. For otherwise healthy people, you know, it's going to be a nuisance. You know, keep up with fluids, keep up with electrolytes. This is going to run its course. You can get some antibiotics to speed things along, but it can be rather dangerous in people who are older or frail or have underlying health conditions.
18: Bottom line, this outbreak has sort of produced a bit of a media spectacle. You think that it's not necessarily, and you can, I'm not trying to put words in your mouth, but it's not necessarily the symptoms. It's the fact that they've had such difficulty with tracing the origin that's creating the mystery. Is that why there's so much buzz around this parasite right now? Symptoms? It's the fact that they've had such difficulty with tracing the origin that's creating the mystery. Is that why there's so much buzz around this parasite right now?
27: I

0: Canada, for example, we have two major agencies. We have the Canadian Food Inspection Agency, which has surveillance programs in place for green leafy vegetables and, you know, basil and parsley and lettuce, plus berries. They screen for lots of different pathogens, including this one. So it reduces the chance that we'll import this. It also increases the chance that if we do import it, we know exactly where it is and can identify products very, very quickly and remove them from the shelves. And coupled it with that, we have the Canadian Public Health Agency, which also will record and report outbreaks of this so we can hone in like a laser beam, figure out if there is an issue, identify it, and quell it quickly. And again, we've got this. We've had this in the past. Outbreaks are usually measured in the tens to dozens. There's been a couple that have been up to 300, but like 3,000 cases and ongoing. Like that's a little much.
1: Come on, U.S. That's where I live, in New York. I guess, you know what? Personal question. My girlfriend always gives me a hard time about not eating enough salads. Should I tell her right now I'm doing what's right for my health by not eating salad? Maybe.
2: I think a hamburger and french fry diet is the safest thing. No, of course you eat salads. Of course. Yeah. You know, but again, like if you're in an outbreak setting, you got to be aware of this. But it sounds like this is going to be much less of an issue in the near future because it looks like it's starting to be taken seriously.
1: Coming up after the break, if you're going to Europe anytime soon or know anybody who is, you might want to be a little worried about a new disease. Well, it's not that new, but an antibiotic-resistant strain of a disease that has been plaguing humanity for centuries. That disease, gonorrhea. Why you should worry about it up next with infectious disease specialist Dr. Isaac Bogosh.
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8: Think about your closest friends. Did you choose them because they're funny, kind, easy to talk to, because they were just around, or because some deep part, an ancient part of your brain decided they'd be useful, you know, during like a saber-toothed tiger attack? We're going to dig into this question. Why do we have the friends that we do, here with Adar Eisenbrook, a psychology professor at State University of New York at Purchase. Adar, welcome to the show.
9: Thank you so much for having me.
8: This is a big and kind of fun question, and I don't think one that people often reflect on their own lives and think, why does my friend group look the way it does? Why did I choose them? I think we just all think we float along in life and it's all kind of random and nice. But there's got to be reasons for this stuff, right? Is that what got you interested in this research area?
9: Well, sort of, actually. So, I mean, I think you're hitting on something right, which is like, if you ask like, hey, why are you friends with Joe? To the average person, it sounds like a stupid question. It's just like, because I like Joe. What are you talking about, right? But then there's this deeper question of why do we like the people we like? Why do we want to be friends with some people more than others? So I actually didn't come to this because I was interested in friendship. I came to this because I study how evolution has shaped the human mind. And what I was really studying is how we choose cooperative partners. I was interested in cooperation. And then through doing this research on cooperation, I found, oh, look, people have these preferences for cooperative partners who seem like they would have been useful in the environment in which we humans evolved, not necessarily the environments we live in right now. And hey, that's kind of weird. That's kind of funny. And it just sort of led to friendship. It turns out that friend preferences seem to basically be evolved cooperative partner choice preferences, right? So what that means is the people we want to be friends with are the people who have traits that would have made them useful cooperative partners way back when humans were hunter-gatherers.
8: So like who we can trust in a crisis, who we can trust when the saber-toothed tiger comes and growls at our people in the caves? Like, I know that's overly simplified, but...
9: Sure, yeah. Who we can trust, who seems like they are going to be generous in sharing with us, right? Like, you know, let's say we go hunting together and we succeed, right? We kill a gazelle. Who's going to be generous in sharing that meat versus selfish? Who's actually going to be good at doing the stuff that our ancestors did, right? You can be extremely generous, but if you're a terrible hunter, then you're no good to me, right? So these forms of sort of competence that would have mattered to our ancestors, that matters. Things like social status, right? Are you useful if there's some kind of social dispute? So all of these traits that made someone a useful cooperative partner to our ancestors turn out to be the things that we want and pursue in a friend today.
8: I'm 2'8". Okay, fine. I'm 2'9". No, I'm not a tall man. But I do wonder, my closest male friendships, all of them are tall. I wonder if it's because somewhere deep down, I'm like, well, I need tall and strong people on the hunt because I'm going to be, you know, useless. Or is that an overly simplified view of your research?
9: I think you're hitting on something there, right? I mean, I think we look at people's, there's evidence that we look at people's bodies and we look at people's faces, and we can actually tell with some accuracy basically how useful they would have been as a hunter-gatherer. So I'll give you two examples here. I did some research recently where we showed people just pictures, just little pictures of men's faces, and those men happened to be actual foragers from, like, you know, forager societies in the Amazon and in Tanzania. So they were actual foragers. we showed Americans pictures of their faces, had the Americans rate how good a hunter-gatherer they would be, compared that to their actual hunting reputation in their own society. So like how good a hunter their peers say they are. And it turns out that the American ratings of how good a hunter-gatherer someone would be positively correlate with how good a hunter they actually are as judged by their own peers. So you can look at a man's face and actually guess accurately how good a hunter he would be. Similarly, there's other research showing that from just a man's face, you can judge how good he is at throwing, like throwing a spear. And it's not just because they look strong. It's not just because they look athletic. People can actually tell which men are better at throwing a spear.
2: I know you're looking at me thinking David can't throw a spear very far.
9: No,
2: and you would be right.
9: All.
2: You would be
9: not
2: right.
9: Not at all. Yeah, that's right.
2: We're talking, and I hear what you're saying, and I hear how the research kind of lines up with the reality in this experiment with people in North America just looking at the faces of hunters and being able to judge them. I'm with you. But we're talking about gazelles. We're talking about who humanity was, at least for many of us in North America, many, many years ago. How does this apply today? How does this apply to, like, you know, the average person growing up in a city, going to a school, not going on a hunt? How does it apply to the way they make friends?
9: Well, so what's really interesting about this is these evolved preferences, what you can think of as these like Stone Age preferences or these savanna preferences, are still in our heads and still guiding us today, even though they don't necessarily make a ton of sense. And they don't even necessarily always lead us to make the absolute best choices. So I think there's actually a really good analogy here to food preferences, right? Think about how people choose what to eat, right? Sometimes you choose what to eat because you have these conscious goals and you can choose foods that help you reach your goal, right? And that's why maybe you eat like a salad
2: kale,
9: with lean chicken breast on it for lunch, right? Exactly. But then sometimes you're like, I really want ice cream. Ice cream tastes so good and I really want ice cream. It has nothing to do with my goals. Maybe it is even inconsistent with my goals, but ice cream tastes so good, I have to eat it now, right? So that's a preference we have because for our ancestors, pursuing things that were sweet and salty and fatty, those were really useful preferences, right? That motivated them to get the food they needed. So we still have those preferences sort of pulling the strings in our heads today. And I think it's exactly the same with friends. Some of the time, we choose friends in this kind of like sort of rational, goal-consistent way where like imagine yourself in college and it's like, oh, like I have a math test coming up. I know. Let me hang out with my friend who's really good at math and he'll help me study.
2: I studied math in undergrad.
9: Right.
2: This is finally a metric where I'm useful.
9: Finally, your major comes in handy. Right, exactly. So sometimes we have those kind of like goal-oriented friend choices, right? But then other times you just meet someone and you're like, I really like this guy. This guy's cool. And maybe it is in part because he's tall or handsome or looks athletic or conveys competence of some kind, right? And none of that actually matters to you, right? None of that helps you as a math major or you as a radio host. They just make you like that guy. But it's these evolved preferences that cause you to like those people.
2: Interesting. And that basically, if we look at our friends, unless we were completely rational about each relationship, some of this kind of ancient strategizing or ancient logic for why we chose them is there for most people?
9: Yeah, totally. I mean, like, so in my research, you know, the absolute strongest predictor of how much someone wants to be friends with someone else is how physically attractive that other person is. And these are all same-sex friend decisions. So it's not like, oh, men want to be friends with hot women, right? You know, headline, men want to be friends with hot women. That would not be very surprising. But it's that men want to be friends with physically attractive men, and women want to be friends with physically attractive women. And that's actually the strongest predictor of friend desirability that we found in our research. That's really hard to make sense of if you think people are operating rationally with respect to their current goals, right? Unless everybody is like a modeling agent and they're trying to put together a roster of models, that's just not a very smart way to make friends. But if physical attractiveness conveys some information that would have been useful to our ancestors, like about how healthy someone is, how stable their course of development was, their immune system, their nutritional status, all that stuff, right? Then being friends with people who are attractive is useful, not to us now, but it sort of scratches the itch of finding useful people that we evolved from long ago.
2: Adar, this has been an interesting look at why we're friends with the people that we are. I appreciate you coming on the show and having this discussion.
9: Thank you so much for having me.
2: Adar Eisenbrook is a psychology professor at State University of New York at Purchase. Coming up next, the World Cup. It brought packed bars, pricey hotel rooms, and big economic promises. But did the money stay? Or when these events come to town, do the taxpayers mostly just host the party?
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8: Think about your closest friends. Did you choose them because they're funny, kind, easy to talk to, because they were just around, or because some deep part, an ancient part of your brain decided they'd be useful, you know, during like a saber-toothed tiger attack? We're going to dig into this question. Why do we have the friends that we do, here with Adar Eisenbrook, a psychology professor at State University of New York at Purchase. Adar, welcome to the show.
9: Thank you so much for having me.
8: This is a big and kind of fun question, and I don't think one that people often reflect on their own lives and think, why does my friend group look the way it does? Why did I choose them? I think we just all think we float along in life and it's all kind of random and nice, and but there's got to be reasons for this stuff, right? Is that what got you interested in this research area?
9: Well, sort of, actually. So, I mean, I think you're hitting on something right, which is like, if you ask like, hey, why are you friends with Joe? To the average person, it sounds like a stupid question. It's just like, because I like Joe. What are you talking about, right? But then there's this deeper question of why do we like the people we like? Why do we want to be friends with some people more than others? So I actually didn't come to this because I was interested in friendship. I came to this because I study how evolution has shaped the human mind. And what I was really studying is how we choose cooperative partners. I was interested in cooperation. And then through doing this research on cooperation, I found, oh, look, people have these preferences for cooperative partners who seem like they would have been useful in the environment in which we humans evolved, not necessarily the environments we live in right now. And hey, that's kind of weird. That's kind of funny. And it just sort of led to friendship. It turns out that friend preferences seem to basically be evolved cooperative partner choice preferences, right? So what that means is the people we want to be friends with are the people who have traits that would have made them useful cooperative partners way back when humans were hunter-gatherers.
8: So like who we can trust in a crisis, who we can trust when the saber-toothed tiger comes and growls at our people in the caves? Like, I know that's overly simplified, but...
9: Sure, yeah. Who we can trust, who seems like they are going to be generous in sharing with us, right? Like, you know, let's say we go hunting together and we succeed, right? We kill a gazelle. Who's going to be generous in sharing that meat versus selfish? Who's actually going to be good at doing the stuff that our ancestors did, right? You can be extremely generous, but if you're a terrible hunter, then you're no good to me, right? So these forms of sort of competence that would have mattered to our ancestors, that matters. Things like social status, right? Are you useful if there's some kind of social dispute? So all of these traits that made someone a useful cooperative partner to our ancestors turn out to be the things that we want and pursue in a friend today.
8: I'm 2'8". Okay, fine. I'm 2'9". No, I'm not a tall man. But I do wonder, my closest male friendships, all of them are tall. I wonder if it's because somewhere deep down, I'm like, well, I need tall and strong people on the hunt because I'm going to be, you know, useless. Or is that an overly simplified view of your research?
9: I think you're hitting on something there, right? I mean, I think we look at people's, there's evidence that we look at people's bodies and we look at people's faces, and we can actually tell with some accuracy basically how useful they would have been as a hunter-gatherer. So I'll give you two examples here. I did some research recently where we showed people just pictures, just little pictures of men's faces, and those men happened to be actual foragers from, like, you know, forager societies in the Amazon and in Tanzania. So they were actual forager. We showed Americans pictures of their faces, had the Americans rate how good a hunter-gatherer they would be, compared that to their actual hunting reputation in their own society. So like how good a hunter their peers say they are. And it turns out that the American ratings of how good a hunter-gatherer someone would be positively correlate with how good a hunter they actually are as judged by their own peers. So you can look at a man's face and actually guess accurately how good a hunter he would be. Similarly, there's other research showing that from just a man's face, you can judge how good he is at throwing, like throwing a spear. And it's not just because they look strong. It's not just because they look athletic. People can actually tell which men are better at throwing a spear.
2: I know you're looking at me thinking David can't throw a spear very far.
9: No,
2: and you would be right.
9: All.
2: You would be
9: not
2: right.
9: Not at all. Yeah, that's right.
2: We're talking, and I hear what you're saying, and I hear how the research kind of lines up with the reality in this experiment with people in North America just looking at the faces of hunters and being able to judge them. I'm with you. But we're talking about gazelles. We're talking about who humanity was, at least for many of us in North America, many, many years ago. How does this apply today? How does this apply to, like, you know, the average person growing up in a city, going to a school, not going on a hunt? How does it apply to the way they make friends?
9: Well, so what's really interesting about this is these evolved preferences, what you can think of as these like Stone Age preferences or these savanna preferences, are still in our heads and still guiding us today, even though they don't necessarily make a ton of sense. And they don't even necessarily always lead us to make the absolute best choices. So I think there's actually a really good analogy here to food preferences, right? Think about how people choose what to eat, right? Sometimes you choose what to eat because you have these conscious goals and you can choose foods that help you reach your goal, right? And that's why maybe you eat like a salad
2: Kale. With
9: lean chicken breast on it for lunch, right? Exactly. But then sometimes you're like, I really want ice cream. Ice cream tastes so good and I really want ice cream. It has nothing to do with my goals. Maybe it is even inconsistent with my goals, but ice cream tastes so good, I have to eat it now, right? So that's a preference we have because for our ancestors, pursuing things that were sweet and salty and fatty, those were really useful preferences, right? That motivated them to get the food they needed. So we still have those preferences sort of pulling the strings in our heads today. And I think it's exactly the same with friends. Some of the time, we choose friends in this kind of like sort of rational, goal-consistent way where like imagine yourself in college and it's like, oh, like I have a math test coming up. I know. Let me hang out with my friend who's really good at math and he'll help me study.
2: I studied math in undergrad.
9: Right.
2: This is finally a metric where I'm useful.
9: Finally, your major comes in handy. Right, exactly. So sometimes we have those kind of like goal-oriented friend choices, right? But then other times you just meet someone and you're like, I really like this guy. This guy's cool. And maybe it is in part because he's tall or handsome or looks athletic or conveys competence of some kind, right? And none of that actually matters to you, right? None of that helps you as a math major or you as a radio host. They just make you like that guy. But it's these evolved preferences that cause you to like those people.
2: Interesting. And that basically, if we look at our friends, unless we were completely rational about each relationship, some of this kind of ancient strategizing or ancient logic for why we chose them is there for most people?
9: Yeah, totally. I mean, like, so in my research, you know, the absolute strongest predictor of how much someone wants to be friends with someone else is how physically attractive that other person is. And these are all same-sex friend decisions. So it's not like, oh, men want to be friends with hot women, right? You know, headline, men want to be friends with hot women. That would not be very surprising. But it's that men want to be friends with physically attractive men, and women want to be friends with physically attractive women. And that's actually the strongest predictor of friend desirability that we found in our research. That's really hard to make sense of if you think people are operating rationally with respect to their current goals, right? Unless everybody is like a modeling agent and they're trying to put together a roster of models, that's just not a very smart way to make friends. But if physical attractiveness conveys some information that would have been useful to our ancestors, like about how healthy someone is, how stable their course of development was, their immune system, their nutritional status, all that stuff, right? Then being friends with people who are attractive is useful, not to us now, but it sort of scratches the itch of finding useful people that we evolved from long ago.
2: Adar, this has been an interesting look at why we're friends with the people that we are. I appreciate you coming on the show and having this discussion.
9: Thank you so much for having me.
2: Adar Eisenbrook is a psychology professor at State University of New York at Purchase. Coming up next, the World Cup. It brought packed bars, pricey hotel rooms, and big economic promises. But did the money stay? Or when these events come to town, do the taxpayers mostly just host the party?
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0: From the National Newsroom of the Canadian Press, I'm Don Mitchell. The Fraser Valley Regional District has ordered any residents remaining in Boston Bar, BC to evacuate immediately. Officials said in a release, a new wildfire has ignited south of the community and is spreading quickly due to strong winds. Residents of the small community, 200 kilometers northeast of Vancouver, had already been under an order to leave due to wildfires burning to the west and the northeast, but some, including business owners, had stayed behind. It comes just hours after the province revealed 600 properties are on an evacuation order in the province, most through the Fraser Canyon near Boston Bar due to two wildfires. First Nation leaders say Ontario's wildfire response should be investigated in a public inquiry. Today, several chiefs shared experiences where they say their communities were left to evacuate without help from the province. Collins First Nation Chief Helen Pavala says many in her community narrowly escaped flames before it was devastated.
1: My members barely escaped with the clothes on their backs. My community was left to evacuate without notice and support. On Monday, July 13, this forest fire was spotted outside of the community, and any comments that imply that it was started in the community, this suggestion is completely and utterly false.
0: Several communities, including Whitewater Lake and White Sand, have also reported widespread destruction. Canada's premiers gathered in Charlottetown, PEI, for their annual meeting, with many provincial leaders backing Prime Minister Mark Carney and a more urgent effort by his government to work out a trade deal with the U.S. Yesterday, U.S. President Donald Trump announced a dramatic escalation in tariffs on Canadian goods, increasing levies on some goods by 50% within 30 days. Alberta Premier Danielle Smith is one of those who wants talks to ramp up, telling reporters today she believes the only way to get an agreement is if diplomacy prevails and if both sides put a lot of resources into it. Meanwhile, the federal government believes in light of Trump's latest tariffs, Canada shouldn't celebrate the opening of the Gordie Howe International Bridge with the U.S. A spokesperson for Infrastructure Minister Gregor Robinson's office said in an email it would be inappropriate to proceed with a celebratory event. However, a Canada-only celebration is expected to take place Friday, and the bridge is still set to open next Monday. And U.S. Defense Secretary Pete Hegseth estimates the Iran war has cost America $37.5 billion. At a Senate hearing in Washington today, Hegseth defended the funding and is helping Republicans try to push through a $95 billion budget package to fund the military, along with aid to farmers and voting law changes. Earlier today, the U.S. military said it completed an 11th night of strikes on Iran as the two countries vie for control of the Strait of Hormuz. This is the Canadian Press. In sports and the NHL, winger Jason Robertson and the Dallas Stars will avoid salary arbitration after the high-scoring forward signed a $12 million contract for next season. The Stars announced the deal tonight, a day before Robertson's 27th birthday and 2.5 weeks after he filed for arbitration. Robertson had 490 points in 456 regular season games with the Stars and could become an unrestricted free agent for the first time next summer. In Major League Baseball, the struggling Toronto Blue Jays are continuing a four-game series with the American League East leading Tampa Bay Rays at Rogers Center tonight. And one day after Caleb Ferguson was caught on camera yelling at umpire Bill Miller and appearing to use profanity, the Cincinnati Reds lefty apologized. Before tonight's game against the Seattle Mariners, Ferguson said it was unprofessional for him to express his frustrations toward Miller the way he did. Miller got in the way of Reds second baseman Edwin Arroyo on a single by Victor Robles shortly after Cal Raleigh hit a grand slam off Ferguson to make it 7-0 in a Mariners 8-0 win. From the Canadian Press, I'm Don Mitchell.
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3: The World Cup packed bars, raised room rates, and turned spare bedrooms into temporary gold mines for people hosting Airbnb and stuff like that. But when the fans go home and the beer taps stop running, what comes next? Is hosting a World Cup event or a major sporting event good for a city? Let's look at the case of Massachusetts, where games were just played. We are here with sports economist and economics professor at Concordia University in Quebec, Moshe Lander, who knows a thing or two about sports economics, I think. I haven't looked at your credentials. Welcome to the show, Moshe.
4: Hello.
3: So, yeah, these major events, they come to town, whether it's the Super Bowl, whether it's the World Cup, whether it's the Olympics, and I feel like it's a tale as old as time. The local officials, politicians say this is going to bring great business to the city, to the state, to the province, to the country, and then does it? Question mark.
4: Well, it's interesting because you listed three different events there. One of them does make money and two of them don't. Oh. I'll let you have a multiple choice guess as to which one makes money and which two don't.
3: Maybe the Super Bowl. Maybe the Super Bowl, yeah.
4: The Super Bowl makes money. The Olympics and the World Cup don't. The reason that they don't make money is because they always overstate the revenues and they understate the costs. And so if you're going to make a profit, you need to make sure that your revenues are greater than your costs, and that's not going to happen.
3: Whoa. How do you know that? Are you some sort of economics professor or something?
4: Something like that. At least I pretend to play one on TV and radio. The problem with the revenues is, right, like they'll always say, look at how many tourists are going to come and look at how great this is going to be for hospitality and tourism and food and beverage. And it's all true. You mentioned Massachusetts. The Scottish team played there and famously drank one of the bars dry. And so, wow, this must be the most amazing thing for Boston and the Foxborough region. Yeah, sort of.
3: For that bar owner, maybe.
4: And that's exactly it, right? So the media love to embed some journalist in a local bar, and they wait for the moment where the home team scores or the team that everybody in the bar is cheering for scores, and then they pull the bartender or the owner aside and say, how do you feel? And they say, this is the greatest thing, and my tips are way up, or the amount of beer we're selling is way up, and it's all true. Except for an economist is going to say, you got to look at the big picture here, right? What would that bar have looked like? So I'll give you an example. I was at a local bar on one of the days when Norway was playing, and the place was packed and everybody was going wild. And the next day I went for a drink and the place was completely empty. At the end of the day, your income doesn't change. My income doesn't change. And so for spending all of this money at the local bar, when the Visa bill comes in, we say, well, how are we going to pay for this? That's when we start looking at the kids saying, that was your holiday gift, or you look at the spouse and say, that was your anniversary gift, or this is your birthday gift, and don't ask for anything else, or I'm going to have to scale back on the other stuff that I do. Those things don't exactly net out to zero, but all the politicians sell you on is just the spending at the bar, not all of the cutbacks elsewhere. Same thing for tourists. For every tourist coming into Boston, they're probably displacing a tourist that would have come into Boston normally but said, I'm staying away for the circus.
3: Yeah, and one weird group of people that did well, which are, is it good that this group did well? I don't even know, is Airbnb hosts, which I find slightly odd. These are people who rent rooms or private areas of their homes to tourists, like on a kind of like gig economy scale. What do you make of that? That seems like an odd one to pop out of nowhere.
4: No, actually, it sounds perfectly reasonable, doesn't it, David? If you have a bunch of tourists that are looking to come into the local community, right, they start looking at the Marriott and the Hyatt and the Delta, and they start saying, holy cow, look at what the prices are for these hotels. I wonder what I can find on Trivago or Airbnb or Expedia or anything else that they can find. And then if they can find somebody off-site that wants to rent out their place, especially if you're coming as a large group, then yeah, they're going to try and pocket some of the money. But again, what would it have normally looked like?
3: Especially for people who it's not a business. They're just literally vacating their own home. You've now lost a consumer from the market. Like, you know, Jimmy and Sally who live in Boston, who would shop at the supermarket that weekend, are now on vacation and replaced by people who then spend money at a bar. Is that a net gain for a city? Maybe not.
4: And that's exactly it. And so when you put it within the context of you and me, so when they say that, hey, we made $10 million, $50 million, $100 million from the event, well, to you and me, that's a huge amount of money. But when you consider that the local economy is billions of dollars worth of GDP, it becomes a rounding error, right? It's like 0.1% added to the local economy. I mean, I guess it's better than nothing, but it's not nearly as big as when the politicians are standing there proudly holding soccer balls or standing there with the head of the IOC or FIFA and proudly announcing that we have a deal to host these games.
3: You see it more with the Olympics, like city officials will be like, we're going to fix up our rail line in advance of the Olympics. We're going to fix up our streets. We're going to fix up our public infrastructure. Who's paying for that, first of all?
4: Yeah. Yeah. But the other thing to keep in mind is that those are like 50-year projects, right? Like when you repair a road or when you build a stadium or when you do something, that thing's going to be around for decades. So are you telling me that the difference of whether it's profitable or not to have that road built or have that stadium built is whether you have two weekends of Olympics or whether you have six or seven relatively irrelevant matches in the World Cup? That seems pretty crazy to me. So what it actually suggests is that if you're using these events to justify those infrastructure projects, you're a pretty crappy salesperson. You can't convince the money people to give you money to do these things unless you have these large-scale events as cover for your argument of why there's an economics case to be made. I don't see that as good leadership at all. In fact, I find it a sign of weakness that you're using this money-losing event as a way to get the things done that you otherwise don't know how to do on your own.
3: So on the one hand, it's using it to spend public money in ways that you wouldn't normally have. The taxpayer pays for that. On the other hand, I guess it's good PR for the city. It puts a city on a map. I never would have known where Sochi was in Russia if it wasn't for the Olympics. Like, is there some argument to be made there?
4: Rarely is the case. So there's stories now that are coming out that when FIFA went to LA City Council to try and convince them to host, you know, they do their slick slideshow presentation and whatever. And one of the city councilors said to them, well, what's in it for us? And FIFA had the nerve to say, well, it'll put you on the map.
3: Wait, where's Los Angeles again? I've never heard of that place.
4: That's exactly it. And they said, are you kidding? Like, we're the Oscars, the Emmys, we're the home of Hollywood. If you're a sports fan, we're the Dodgers and the Lakers, Shohei Ohtani and Kobe Bryant. Like, are you kidding? And yet, they're hosting World Cup matches. They still drank the Kool-Aid and still decided to stump up for it. So, yeah, you know, maybe Kansas City, who hosted some games, might find that there's a tourist uptick for people around the world that don't know where Kansas City is. But, you know, places like Toronto and L.A. and New York, come on, you don't need that extra publicity boost. And so that's where it's a really flimsy argument. But FIFA will tell you with a straight face, this is the reason to do it. You mentioned Sochi, and so I'll push back on you there. Great. You now know where Sochi is.
3: Am I ever going to travel there, though? Probably
4: exactly
3: not.
4: It. Right.
3: Hey, honey, we're going to Sochi. Yeah, I mean, maybe. But maybe if I lived in Europe or in Asia, maybe that Olympics would cause me to travel there. Maybe. I don't know. But I see what you're saying. And to the point of Kansas City, that's in Kansas, right? No, it's not. It's in Missouri. Are you a FIFA fan? You just want it far away from you, as far away from you as possible?
4: Yeah. Yeah, so for full disclosure, even though I'm crapping all over this, I'm a complete World Cup junkie. I've probably watched out 80% of the matches over the last month. My productivity has dropped to total zero. I'm so happy when Monday comes around, I can actually get back to work and clearing up my inbox. And same thing for the Olympics. You know, I'm like everybody else. I get caught up in the moment and I now become a figure skating judge. We're like, oh, they didn't land their quadruple, whatever. And that's going to be a point deduction when I have no idea what I'm talking about. But I'm like everybody else that in that moment, I love it like everybody else. But yeah, it's you can host it, just not with my tax dollars, thanks.
3: Fair enough. All right. So the next time I get excited about a game near me, I shouldn't get excited because of all the downsides. Is that the takeaway, the Debbie Downer economics review of the whole thing?
4: I think if politicians just said to us that it's a good exercise in civic pride, it's a once-in-a-lifetime opportunity, here's a fantastic way that we can promote ourselves to the world, not for tourism purposes, just you know, push out there. Then, hey, that's democracy. And if that's what people want to use your tax dollars for, cool. But if you promise me that there's going to be these huge benefits that come from it, you're flat out lying to my face. And that's what I don't have time for.
3: So you prefer politicians to just say, we want it here. It's going to cost us. What do you think, electorate? And then have them decide. Basically, I'm here with Moshe Lander, an economics professor at Concordia University in Quebec. Moshe, a joy it was having you. Thanks for being here.
4: Anytime.
3: Just ahead, are people fans of a sports team or just fans of whatever the algorithm serves them? After the break, how the World Cup is changing fandom.
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12: Look, the World Cup used to be something that you watched. 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They watch behind-the-scenes videos, sometimes without actually watching much of an actual match. So what exactly counts as a fandom anymore? What even makes a true sports fan now? Let's attack this question with digital media and marketing professor at Carnegie Mellon, Ari Lightman. Ari, welcome to the show.
13: Thanks for having me, David.
12: So what did the average fan look like before we were all on the internet of like a major sports team or something like the World Cup? 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
13: Well, I can tell you my experience, but I mean, it was very localized, right? So listen, you're growing up in Toronto, you're a Maple Leafs fan, right? Your family were Maple Leafs fans. It gets passed down from generation to generation. And then you have access to Maple Leafs content, right? Because you're in a certain broadcast area, you have access to Maple Leaf potentially themed parties. You could go to actual games, right? There's sponsored events. There's a variety of different things that sort of immerse you in the culture associated with that particular team. I live in Pittsburgh. If you know, welcome to Pittsburgh. Get on your Steelers jersey. right? You're a Steelers fan.
3: You have to be.
13: You live and breathe black and gold, and because you're sort of immersed in all that. And good luck trying to get tickets to go see a game, because they get passed from one family to another, from generation to generation, those sorts of things. But, you know, have at it. You could go to all sorts of Steelers-themed games and those sorts of things, events and what have you. Even accessibility to the players. I live down the street from LC Greenwood, right? I see these folks, and there's all these kinds of innuendo about, you know, Franco drinking at this particular bar, those sorts of things. And you're sort of immersed in the mythology and the ethos and all of the sort of things about the game and the players and the fandom. It sort of just draws you in. Nowadays, it's interesting because now you can get access to content anywhere.
3: Yeah.
13: Right? There's mechanisms associated with this around certain broadcast areas, and you look at restrictions with Bally Sports and a variety of other things in terms of, but content is ubiquitously available. So if you want to follow your team, if I live in Pittsburgh, say, and I want to watch what the San Jose Sharks, I can get access to the content. I can get access to all the information. I can be part of the fandom, but it's online. So that gives you access to a variety of different things. You know, it's really fascinating, David. We actually did some research for the Steelers, and they were interested in where their fandom exists. And we found fandom in a small area, Guangzhou province in China.
3: Wow.
13: This is amazing. And so we try to be sort of investigative in terms of how do people know about the Steelers that played apparently a game there a long time ago, but sparked a lot of interest associated with the NFL, associated with Steelers history, Steelers culture. And it was just really interesting. I went to see a game. I'm sorry, not a game, but we actually had a joint program in Monterrey, Mexico.
3: Yeah.
13: More Steelers fans there than I've ever seen. It's pretty, because there's similarities between Monterey and Pittsburgh, and they were broadcasting games down there. And once again, the big rivalry, if you can remember back in the 70s, was Dallas, the Cowboys, and the Steelers. And when they were in Monterey, they didn't like the Cowboys, so they rooted for the Steelers.
3: But back then, I'm kind of asking you the way fandom looked, you know, pre-internet, pre-memes, being able to be in a place in China and follow a team in North America because of the internet. Was it local because that's what the local broadcasters were putting on the TV and you couldn't access it if you weren't local? Now you can access it everywhere. The fan base is just completely decentralized. Is that kind of what's going on?
13: That's exactly right. You're sort of a product, if you will, of where you live and where you're from back then.
3: Now you're a product, a child of the internet. Basically, young people are just children of the internet.
13: It's a little bit of both.
3: Yeah.
13: Right? It gives you a lot more opportunity to follow teams on a wider basis, right? So we have a whole bunch of people that are following, let's say, football teams, like soccer teams, right? And the Premier League, let's say we have a whole bunch of folks that are Manchester United sort of fans, those sorts of things. The ability to get access to that content is pretty widespread, right? And to really engage with a decentralized fan base and be a part of it. And before, as we mentioned, it was really about your local sort of organization.
3: So you had that single loyalty. You know, I'm a Canadian citizen and I'm a recently naturalized U.S. citizen. I came born out of my mother's womb with a loyalty pre-oathed to Queen Elizabeth, now Charles III. I swore an oath to the U.S. Constitution. I have dual loyalty. Does this, I guess, why do I say all this? The idea of a fan that has multiple loyalties these days, it was largely not a thing maybe 20 years ago. And now they can have many loyalties. And, you know, stranger still, the loyalties can be to specific players, completely agnostic of the team.
13: Yeah. So let's unpack that a little bit, because you're absolutely right. It's the question of, you know, do you have loyalty to the team in the city where you reside, right? Now, and I'm the same as you, I came from Canada and my loyalty was to the Maple Leafs, because it was passed down to me from one generation to another. When I moved to Pittsburgh, I fell in love with the Pens, and I go to Pens games, right? I actually went to the game where Mario had the hat trick and, you know, those sorts of things.
3: But you did it in the old school way. You did it because you moved. The new school way is you just do it because you like a team and you have infinite access to their content on the internet.
13: Yes, exactly. But there has to be a hook. There has to be a reason or rationale. So let's go into this and say, listen, you might be actually following somebody like Macklin Celebrini, right? With the Sharks, just because it's an amazing story. And that might pull you into some team-based fandom, but the hook is a player, right? The hook might be an event, right? It might be the Olympics, those sorts of things that then drags you into, not drags you in, but you might want to explore more. So this idea of investigating and where are you going to spend your allegiance, your marketing dollar. So this idea of investigating and where are you going to spend your allegiance, your marketing dollars, your...

0: fair weather fan, I guess. I mean, it was cool when they won. I'm here in New York, but
1: so you could spread it out over a. It depends on how you, in terms of your ability, your capability, because being a full-time fan is sometimes a full-time endeavor.
0: Now, for people who are just fans of the one player, if they just consume their content like interviews, follow their Instagram, they read about the player, but they don't actually watch them play, is that a fan? I think someone of the older generation would say no, but younger people would say yes.
1: Listen. Fandom is interesting. You could be a fan of a brand. You could be a fan of an artist. You could be a fan of a team. You could be a fan of a player. You could be a fan of a movement. So fandom is totally expanded in terms of what the definition of I am a fan. So I think these sorts of things need to be sort of understood because there's lots of fans of Haaland right now. They might know nothing about soccer. Or football, where he plays, but they may be a fan of the individual athlete.
0: Ari Lightman is a digital media and marketing professor at Carnegie Mellon. Check out his book, Monster Transformation, Conquer Your Digital Fears, Be AI Ready, and Focus on What Matters to Your Organization, available wherever books are sold. Ari, it has been a joy having you here. Thanks for being on the show and having this discussion.
1: Thanks, David. I appreciate you having me.
0: Coming up next, when does a little cosmetic procedure, a touch-up, become something you can't stop chasing and look like an addiction? New research points to this question. Can beauty culture become addictive? And by all accounts, yes, yes, it can. I'm David Cooper. This is The Last Show, and that discussion is next.
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4: A little Botox here, a little filler there, and then a minor touch-up to your appearance with cosmetic surgery. After that, another touch-up to fix how you feel about the last one, and then another one. What am I talking about? When do cosmetic procedures stop feeling like a choice for someone and start acting more and looking more like an addiction? That is what we're going to discuss here with Uri Lifshin, a researcher at the Israel Center on Addiction and Mental Health, who has done studies on this. Uri, welcome to the show.
5: Hi, David. Thank you very much for having me. A pleasure.
4: So I'm 40 years old. I live in New York. A lot of my peers over the last 10 years will get a little bit of Botox, a little bit of lip filler. I have male friends who do it too. Perfectly normal thing for an adult to do. You're making your own decision about your own appearance. No judgment there. But I guess from your research, this can become an addiction like anything else, can't it?
5: Yeah, it seems so. It seems so. Well, you know, addiction is a very strong word. We tend to use the words like problematic behavior or problematic use. And I guess the key is when it starts being a problem for you, right? When it starts interfering with your life and getting you to places where it really looks like similar to substance and other behavioral addictions.
4: Yeah, I think the analogy is really apt. You know, there are people that can have a drink on Friday night and then go weeks without having alcohol. There's other people who their alcohol use is a serious problem for their relationships, their work. Going along with that parallel, at what point or what can problematic engagement with cosmetic surgery look like for the average person that you would say suffers from this?
5: Well, you know, it's a new thing to look at it as an addiction. So, what we've done is basically we've looked at a scale that uses different symptoms parallel to the ones used in the DSM for substance and behavioral problems. And basically what we've done to categorize someone as having risk for addiction is the number of symptoms that you report. So if you have reported feeling craving or spending more money on cosmetic procedures than what you wanted, fighting with your friends and family over your behavior, your own behavior, not being able to take any criticism, maybe feeling that it interrupts with your daily work, feeling that you need to do more procedures to feel better with yourself than what you used to, kind of like what you've hinted with the Botox, you know, just another one and here's another one, feeling less and less satisfied with your use, needing more to kind of. So once you have a number of these, we can talk about this looking like an addiction and being a problem in your life.
4: I like the lens at which you're approaching this, and I guess it makes sense. You guys are researchers who research mental health stuff, and you're not just the average person. But this lens, looking at it like, when is it a problem for the individual? Not like, oh, your face looks this way, or, you know, in this kind of judgmental approach. So If we approach it from that angle, like at what point does someone's use become a problem for them and their life and their relationships? Like, what are the risk factors here? Who could potentially become addicted to cosmetic surgery procedures?
5: Well, first of all, you have to start doing them.
6: Sure.
5: Yes, but okay. So, but we've basically our big study that we've done was focusing on women. So, as you noted, there could be men addicted to it, and other genders, of course. But we've started with women. So, being a woman and doing cosmetic procedures. If you're there, then you have some risk of becoming addicted to it, I suppose. But what we find beyond the prevalences, we've also looked at the different factors that could predict who would get more addicted. And one major factor is body image. So having a sort of low low body image. Dissatisfaction with your look, that's one key element. And then that really, it's not just about body image. It seems like the people with low body image who are also high on social media use and also even problematic social media use. So people who are all the time on social media.
4: Interesting. And beauty standards on social media, online, on TV, they never stop moving. Things become trendy, not trendy. It would seem like getting cosmetic procedures to try to look a certain way to validate online beauty image standards would be like a kind of losing game because you're constantly like chasing it. Maybe this year, bigger lips are in style. Maybe next year, cheek injections are in style. I don't know. That seems like seems worrisome for me, I guess.
5: Exactly. And, you know, people are constantly seeing themselves, in a close-up shot of themselves, showing themselves. It's all about images, your image, and everybody's showing their pretty self, their beautiful self all the time. And so you always get a match. It's even not realistic standards, but even in terms of realistic standards, it would be your optimal self that you're presenting. So people are always seeing each other and trying to get to that optimal self. And then obviously people are now using filters. And as you say, it's always getting worse and worse. So if you're constantly looking at those faces in your face, and I suppose, uploading your face and your picture, and you have low body image, that really increases your risk for getting caught up in this addiction, quote-unquote addiction cycle or problematic use of cosmetic procedures.
4: Is problematic use of cosmetic procedures, is it a well-understood in a thing in mental health and mental health treatment and addictions treatment circles, or is this a relatively new area of research?
5: It is definitely new. It is definitely a new area of research. I mean, we know about body dysmorphic problems. There are people who suffer from this, but that's a very low percentage of people. And now I think this is something new. And, you know, behavioral addictions in general are relatively new relative to substance addictions. And, you know, it's been there is still arguments about whether or not behaviors count as addictions like substances. And but we know from neuroscience that the same kind of brain mechanisms may work at this. And ultimately the problematic aspect would be the same. But but I suppose this is a new kind of addiction in a way.
4: Given that, what would responsible prevention, what would treatment look like without shaming people who've had cosmetic procedures or treating everybody that gets, a one shot of Botox like they're an addict? What do we recommend here in terms of really approaching it from a helping people angle?
5: Yeah, well, being a new topic, more research is obviously needed, but off the top of my mind, I can tell you that first of all, being aware that there is a risk is an important step, right? So just knowing that you might get into risky behavior or problematic behavior or develop addiction-like symptoms may put you on alert when you are a user. So like you have warnings on cigarette packages or alcohol. So this could make you addicted. So patients should know about this. And I suppose doctors with reoccurring patients should let them know it's a problem, because you have also sometimes conflict of interest with the doctor, right?
4: Or the company's advertising for this stuff. Well, Uri, I've enjoyed the conversation. Thank you for being on the show.
5: Oh, thank you. It's been a great pleasure, David. And I hope to come again sometime.
4: Uri Lifshin is a researcher at the Israel Center on Addiction and Mental Health. 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Details in a moment.
6: 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That's 1-888-505-6644. The Lash Show with David Cooper.
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4: 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So why is virtual tutoring, if it's good, not taken seriously and considered by all schools? Let's dig into this.
3: Intelligent talk for an intentional life. 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
4: For education, a first grader, a laptop screen, and a video call with a tutor in another city sounds like a less than ideal situation. But sustained virtual tutoring might deliver the kind of reading gains that schools struggle to provide for years. So why is virtual tutoring, if it's good, not taken seriously and considered by all schools? Let's dig into this topic with professor at the School of Education at Johns Hopkins University, Amanda Neitzel. Amanda, welcome to the show.
13: Thank you for having me.
4: So I think virtual tutoring went from something maybe people had heard of, not a big deal, not that popular a thing, to like the thing during the pandemic, I imagine.
13: No, you're exactly right. Kids couldn't be in school to get support. And so suddenly everything was shifted to what can we do via a computer screen, which is when virtual tutoring really expanded rapidly.
4: And it was sort of like a panic damage control. What are we going to do about education? Kids aren't in school. A very reactive thing at first.
13: Yes, yes. People were building the airplane while we were still trying to fly it.
4: And I guess you got some data as to whether it worked, whether it didn't work, whether you liked it or not during that period. What did you observe during that period as someone who studies this kind of stuff?
13: Well, a lot of the initial studies that happened right when the pandemic was taking place were not very positive about virtual tutoring. So my work started just a few years ago. Kids were back in school. We've had some time to ease into this and think about what does it take to make virtual tutoring really effective, because the initial stuff we were seeing right when schools were closing, it wasn't actually helping kids all that much.
4: But I imagine there were reasons for that that could have just been, it's not that virtual tutoring is lousy, it's just the whole setup for everybody during the pandemic with the fear and the worry and no classrooms, that was lousy.
13: Yes, exactly. Well, and what we've learned really from studies of virtual tutoring is that tutoring, we know, on average works, and well-conducted tutoring can help kids learn. We have to do the same well-conducted tutoring, but over the computer. That is what it turns out is really effective. So you started to see some models right away where it was on demand, get tutored whenever you want. Those are not especially effective. They're not filling what kids need. We're not following the same sort of script of what kids need. How can we fill in those gaps? So again, a lot of it was, we just need really good tutoring that happens to be over the computer, which is something that a lot of folks weren't doing. They were trying to find, you know, these unique methods that were just plugging in volunteers whenever they had extra time, or kids could just call it up any old time when they needed it. And it functioned more like homework help than really coherent plan for how can we address learning needs and make sure that these kids are catching up to where they need to be.
4: Ah, so a consistent session every week. Is that what you find works when it comes to tutoring kids?
13: Yes, yes. There's actually, what's interesting is researchers, we don't agree on almost anything, except a lot of us agree on what effective tutoring includes. And a consistent schedule, a consistent tutor. So the same person meeting multiple times a week for a lot of weeks in a row, you actually need a plan of what you're going to do. You can't just show up and say, oh, what are you working on today? Let's work on that. So kids are doing this consistently with the same person. There's a plan. There's a whole scope for these are the skills that we need to work on. This is the order we're going to work on them. This is how we're going to stop and check to make sure that you're mastering that things along the way. That we find is very effective.
4: Is there more that happens in a tutoring session with a kid, virtual perhaps, than let's say in the classroom where a teacher is managing many tens of students, 20, 30, 40 students in a setting like that where a teacher just can't provide certain things that a tutor can?
13: What's interesting is you need a skilled tutor who can still capture a student's attention and build that relationship virtually, which I think kids nowadays are actually a little bit better about. I always question whether you would be able to really form those relationships if you never actually met in person. But students actually are really excited to get on with their tutors, even when it's on the computer. You still do need that person in the room managing behaviors, though. So that's something that's tricky that I think people sometimes miss about virtual tutoring, is that it's great tutoring, but you still have all of that in-person thing that happens too. So you can have a classroom of kids doing virtual tutoring, getting all of that one-on-one support, but there still needs to be an adult in the room there to help with technical troubleshooting, because, you know, I mean, things still happen. How many years have I been using Zoom and I still forget how to share my screen sometimes? Or, you know, there's that student who's having an off day and their behavior isn't great and they need an in-person person to redirect them back to their session.
4: So in an ideal world where students get the benefits of virtual tutoring, what would you want? What does that look like as a parent? What would my kid's day look like in an environment like that?
13: What we've seen in studies that I've conducted is it works best when schools have a block of time each day, and they call it different things. They call it intervention. They call it what I need. But it's a time during the day when it's tailored so that students can get the specific supports they need to succeed. And so some students during that time just get virtual tutoring. And so they're in a room. There's another teacher there. Maybe they're working with other kids at the same time, or they're just sort of supervising what's happening. And students log in, they do their session with their tutor, and then they log out and go about their day.
4: I'm sure it seems straightforward and beneficial to you as someone who studied this. But as you describe it, I'm like, that's not most kids' experience in school. It's kind of a thing that isn't widely adopted. And I guess my question for you is, why not, you think?
13: I think there's a backlash, especially now, about how much screen time kids are getting. And so there's this fear that, oh, virtual tutoring, that's just more screen time. I think there's a concern about, we don't want our kids on the screens all the time. I mean, I have kids. I don't want my kids on screens all the time. And so it's sort of the throwing the baby out with the bathwater. We're going to just limit screen time and we're going to get rid of this. Except this can work really well. And I think in some places, it's especially important because virtual tutoring really gives schools a lot more flexibility in terms of scheduling tutoring, because in normal days, if you have a tutor, there's only one tutor. And so at any given time, they can tutor one student or a small group of students, but then you need to schedule them throughout the day. But if you have virtual tutoring, you could have 100 kids tutored in the same hour. And then that's it. You only offer tutoring in that one block during the day, and you tutor a lot of kids at once. It also lets you bring in a very different sort of hiring different tutors, because if you're a rural school, you're really limited on people that are nearby that you could hire to do the tutoring. But if this is virtual, you have a much wider area that you could find your tutors. So the virtual tutoring really gives schools some more flexibility around that. But there are concerns with screen time. There's also concerns with just some kids don't do well sitting in front of a computer screen for 20 minutes or a half an hour. And so I think that's built into a lot of the models, that the length of the session is appropriate for how old the students are. So the younger the student, the shorter the sessions. A lot of them, they really have to make sure that they're very engaging so that students are on it, they're paying attention, they're interacting with folks. This isn't just something that they're sitting there passively receiving, because then they're not paying attention. So they really have to work hard to make sure that every minute of that session, students are engaged in learning fully.
4: I get the thing about screen time and parents, but a kid sitting on mom's iPad playing like Fortnite or Roblox, or I don't know what the kids are playing these days, versus like in a room on a computer screen getting one-on-one tutoring to help them with school. These are very different uses of screens, but I know you know that. Did you test like how well students did with and without this? And if you did, what benefit is it really to have sessions like this?
13: We did actually. We've done this in a few different studies now, and we do what's called a randomized control trial. So we randomly assign some students get to participate in the tutoring and some don't. And that's sad. And that's really hard, because I want everyone to get what they need. But there's just limited seats. There's limited availability, limited resources. So we sort of randomly pick, here are some kids who are going to do this. And we didn't have enough to give it to everybody. And so we had some kids participating in tutoring and some kids getting the additional supports that the schools had otherwise. So we didn't withhold anything from anybody. And we found it actually did make a difference for kids. Kids are growing faster if they're participating in this virtual tutoring than if they're not participating in this virtual tutoring. And a lot of that depended on things like how much tutoring did they do. So we did one session one study that was only one semester. It was about 10 weeks of tutoring. And kids grew. They did better, but not as much as we'd hoped. And then in the most recent study we did of this particular model called Air Reading, they did it for the whole school year. And we found that those kids grew 2.8 additional months of learning. And you're probably thinking, what does that even mean? In theory, it means we took how much a kid grows in a normal year. Well, they grew an additional almost 3 months in literacy, which is very exciting. And these are on the assessments that schools are giving normally. We're not using some sort of special aligned test. So they're catching up, which is very exciting.
4: Amanda Nitzel is a professor at the School of Education at Johns Hopkins University. Amanda, it's been a joy having you on the show. Thanks for being here.
13: Thank you.
4: That's a wrap on The Last Show. Thanks for tuning in. Don't forget to give us a follow on social media. Our handle is lastshow.pizza.
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27: From the national newsroom of the Canadian Press, I'm Don Mitchell. A new fast-moving fire in BC has triggered an urgent call to evacuate the community of Boston Bar. The Fraser Valley Regional District has ordered any residents remaining in Boston Bar to leave immediately. Officials say the new wildfire has ignited south of the community and was spreading quickly due to strong winds. The district said late tonight that the fire was forcing the closure of Highway 1 south of the community, so residents have to flee north instead. Wildfires across northern Ontario appear to have pushed the province to its worst wildfire season on record. The province's latest numbers suggest fires have burned through more than 7,250 square kilometers of Ontario's forests, surpassing the previous record set in 2021. Annabella Bonata of Intact Center on Climate Adaptation at the University of Waterloo says this doesn't come as a shock.
28: I'm not surprised by it just because of the projections that we had early on this year. So we knew from Environment and Climate Change Canada that this summer was going to be hotter than normal for most of the country and drier than normal for parts of the country. And Ontario fit right into both of those, and it looked like a riskier area for wildfire this year.
27: A recent burst of fast-moving wildfires is responsible for nearly all of the area burned in just a few days. Two people who were on board a small plane that went down in waters near Victoria, BC, have been rescued. Search teams teams say the passengers were found on the shore of Seagram Lake in the Squamish River Valley early today. Mounties say the Cessna was reported missing around 10 last night. A search was launched in the area by the Joint Rescue Coordination Center, and the pair was spotted around 2 this morning on the lake's shore. In Prince Edward Island, 9 of Canada's premiers have agreed to direct-to-consumer alcohol sales from other provinces.
1: Provincial rules will be changed to allow brewers and distillers to sell alcohol directly to consumers, regardless of jurisdiction. It comes after U.S. President Donald Trump announced steep new tariffs on Canadian beer, wine, and spirits. The 9 premiers say Quebec and Yukon are working to join them in the near future. The Northwest Territories and Nunavut say they support knocking down internal trade barriers, but they did not sign the deal because of what they call the unique realities of their territories. Jason White, The Canadian Press.
27: And finally, Indigenous leaders meeting premiers on the sidelines of the National Conference in Charlottetown this week say their voices must be heard nationwide. Assembly of First Nations National Chief Cindy Woodhouse-Nepinak spoke about First Nations chiefs securing an important meeting.
2: We also, as well, for the first time in Canada's history, will have a first minister's meeting with the provinces, the federal government, and First Nations on October 26th. And we're very thankful for that. For the first time in this country's history, that the 3 levels of government will sit together.
27: Meanwhile, the president of the Métis National Council says Métis should have their own meeting with the prime minister and relevant premiers to discuss the major projects agenda and the impact of U.S. tariffs on Métis businesses. This is the Canadian Press. In sports, the visiting Tampa Bay Rays scored 3 runs in the first inning off Toronto starter Kevin Gausman and then coasted to an easy 12-2 win over the Blue Jays tonight. The Jays, who lost their 3rd in a row and 2nd straight to the Rays, committed 2 errors. Nick Fortes had a home run and 4 RBIs, while Yandy Diaz had a homer and 3 RBIs for the visitors, who lead the AL East. And the countdown is over. NFL training camp has arrived. Bryce Young and the defending NFC South champion Carolina Panthers report tomorrow. So do the Arizona Cardinals, led by rookie head coach Mike LaFleur. The teams will meet in the Hall of Fame game that kicks off the preseason on August 6th. Elsewhere, the reigning Super Bowl champion Seattle Seahawks and the New England Patriots open up camp on Friday. And finally, the opening round of the 112th Canadian Women's Amateur Golf Championship was suspended on Tuesday due to dangerous weather at the Toronto Golf Club in Mississauga. From the Canadian Press, I'm Don Mitchell.
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6: This is London Live. My name is Mike Stubbs. So the national unemployment rate down to 6.5%. In London, we're still higher than that, but we have had people leave the workforce. What about the manufacturing sector? Because southwestern Ontario is built historically largely on the manufacturing sector. And I know we still have that burgeoning tech sector and the idea that we've got so many people here for a video game convention, which was created by Digital Extreme. That's fantastic. I mean, that shows the growth in other sectors. But manufacturing is still big. And we've got a lot of people who are highly skilled in manufacturing. And there is a lot of uncertainty as to what is going on. So we wanted to get some thoughts on where we sit and the impact that tariffs are having and how companies are dealing with that. So we sat down with Jason Bates, and Jason is the chair of the London Region Manufacturing Council. So he's got a real good snapshot of what is happening locally because he's able to sit down and talk with people locally. And Jason is also part of the Excellence in Manufacturing Consortium. Here is Jason on how he feels manufacturing is doing right now.
8: Yeah, I mean, I'll speak specifically to manufacturing. Mike, thanks for having me on. I am not seeing mass layoffs in the manufacturing sector by any means. You know, are some plants maybe, you know, cutting a couple jobs here and there? Sure, but there's other plants hiring a couple jobs here and there as well. So I think right now it's holding its own pretty good regionally.
6: Okay, well, that is encouraging because we have the anniversaries of different tariffs being put in place right now. How do you feel the sector has dealt with that in the last year?
8: I think manufacturing is a very adaptable sector. They're very good at what they do, so I think they've dealt with it very well. certainly some, you know, sectors within the manufacturing sector are affected more than others. We can say steel, aluminum, perhaps aspects of automotive, but, you know, still, you know, most items are still tariff-free going over the border.
6: And so that's something else that I think we are trying to get an understanding of, where some parts of the manufacturing sector will see those tariffs apply, others will not. Is there a way to maybe summarize how many are dealing with tariffs and how many are not?
8: Good question. It's really hard. I think, you know, right now, certainly shipping to the United States is much more complicated than it used to be. So having a good customs broker is really important to navigate that and the changes and everything like that that happens so quickly. So yeah, there is certain sectors within manufacturing as a whole that are affected more. It's not right across the board. It's not everybody that is getting tariffs, but a lot of them are dealing it with it one way or another. The 232 tariffs made things more interesting, where, you know, it could have just been a specific part of a component. Now it's the whole part of what they build. Again, steel, aluminum, assembled vehicles are affected more than others.
6: The 232, help us to understand what that is.
8: 232, so basically in a nutshell, it could have been just one part of the component that was tariff. Maybe say they were making a part with 10 different pieces of whatever XYZ on it, and it used to be just one part. Now it's the whole part.
6: Gotcha. Okay. Jason Bates joining us. Jason is the chair of the London Region Manufacturing Council and also part of the Excellence in Manufacturing Consortium. Ontario, and certainly southwestern Ontario, has relied on manufacturing in such a big way for so long. How do you feel we're doing in this area right now in that way? How stable do things feel?
8: You know, it does throw a wrench in things. It does make it more challenging. You know, it does make maybe large investments, they'll put those off a little bit. You know, business don't like uncertainty, and then certainly there is uncertainty. But overall, they've been holding up very well. You know, I do plant tours and other in-person activities monthly, and I always go around the table, who you are, where you're from, how's business, and the vast majority of them are holding their own, doing okay. Some are looking to grow, some are standing firm, you know, just continuing on at the same level. And there's certainly a few that have been affected more than others. But overall, I think they're holding their own very good.
6: Jason, the fact that we have that history in this area, is that attractive to businesses to either stay or look at coming here?
8: We have the workforce, certainly. We have a ton of supports within the region in and around manufacturing that are helpful. We're diverse here in the London region and more than other parts of Southern Ontario. We're not all automotive. Certainly, we have automotive, but we have food and bev. We have defense, which is an exciting sector right now. We have the mining industry, which some local manufacturers are tapping into. So there's a lot of good things happening.
6: When you look at defense specifically, we have seen this week the idea that we would see a Canadian company maybe selected over others. How, you know, how do you interpret that when you hear things like that from the federal government? Is that a massive positive? Is it an okay positive? Does it sound like a political line? Where would you put that?
8: It would certainly be a positive. We have a huge node of defense manufacturers, OEMs, and suppliers in that supply chain in this region. So any more of that work that stays in Canada is certainly a positive.
6: What do you think can be done to enhance things even more? What would you look to?
8: You know, I think manufacturers are very adaptable, and I think a lot of them are doing that, looking at diversifying, looking at different customer bases and different things to go. We have, I won't say a name, but we have a wonderful plant here in town that was 100% automotive. And in the past, you know, year and a half, they've gotten some work in mining, and they've gotten some work, you know, stamping parts for appliances. Their volumes are a bit lower than they were before, but their profit margins are up. So ideas like that, looking at new markets, looking at how they could adapt. We have the skills here. We have the equipment here. We have the know-how here. So the industry has gotten through things like this before, bumps and bruises, recessions, ups and downs, and we've always come out on the other end. So I am confident that is going to happen with this too, and I'm confident we'll come to some sort of agreement with our American friends on trade that's mutually beneficial.
6: We're talking with Jason Bates, chair of the London Region Manufacturing Council and also part of Excellence in Manufacturing Consortium. I guess just one more thing, and that is, if we have gone through this, sometimes you go through harder times, you go through challenging times. if there is an out, if we're in some kind of tunnel and that light gets closer and we actually get out of the tunnel, could this be seen as something that strengthened the sector, or is this more just about surviving what's happening?
8: Surviving this will strengthen the sector. There is no doubt.
6: Okay. Well, I think we should leave it there, because that's a nice way to leave it and head into the weekend. Jason, really appreciate you having this conversation with us. Thank you.
8: Thank you, Mike, for having me. Have a good day.
6: That's Jason Bates. Jason is the chair of the London Region Manufacturing Council, and he's also part of Excellence in Manufacturing Consortium. And so he's looking at it and thinking, look, I'm not seeing massive layoffs. Yes, there are obviously uncertainties, and it isn't a time that we're going to look at and say, hey, can we copy and paste this? Can we do this again? Yeah, let's do it. It's like a roller coaster. It's fun. No one's going to talk like that once we get through this, because ultimately we will. Ultimately, we get through things. And right now we've got a U.S. administration that has slapped tariffs on anybody that they can slap tariffs on, it feels like. And companies have had to deal with that, figure out how they operate. Where does the tariff go in terms of, all right, well, if it costs us more to ship it here, who is going to end up paying that price? What does it do to our bottom line? We have had all of that over the last year. But as Jason looks at it, there's a lot of positive things. And that defense idea, if you look at NATO spending for the Canadian government, we are going to see more spending in things like defense just because we are. And we are an area that has all kinds of experience that way. And you've got the federal government coming out this week saying, we're going to target Canadian companies here. That's a real bonus. And we have taken that look around and said, hey, let's make sure that we are dealing when we can with Canada. Now, is that going to happen everywhere? No, it's not. But at least that element has been brought into conversations. And we're a little bit more focused in on our home soil. That uncertainty is not going to go away. There's a good chance that there is not going to be an agreement between Canada and the United States for trade, and Mexico for trade, for a little while. Maybe we have to wait for a change in U.S. administration. Who knows? We'll see what midterms do in the United States. And that may go a long way to indicating what direction things are going in and maybe bringing some certainty. This is 980 CFPL.
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6: This is London Live. My name is Mike Stubbs. If we go back in time just a little bit, so the internet had come out, and then we eventually got around to smartphones and tablets, and as this progressed, remember hearing that we were all going to be wearing glasses? I think Google was one of the first ones to put out Google Glass. We're all going to be wearing glasses. Well, a lot of people are wearing glasses, but it's for the eyesight. It's not so much for the internet. But this has come up again, and it's come up from a cybersecurity standpoint. Tony Anscombe is a cybersecurity expert and chief security evangelist at ESET. And we've talked with Tony about things like this in the past. We've heard about wearable glasses, not really on everybody's face right now. Not at your fingertips, but at your cornea, right there in front of your eyes. Here is Tony on where this technology sits now.
7: Well, they've made a resurgence, and I say resurgence because if we go back about 10 years, I think where you alluded to that we talked about it before, you know, historically, you had Google Glass, you had some other manufacturers try this out about 10 years ago. I think they were a little bit early in the market, a little bit beyond where we are today. But now, you know, you can get smart glasses. They can play music in your ears. You can ask them questions. They do real-time translation. And they'll even, if you're in a museum, you look at a piece of artwork, it will start telling you about the piece of artwork that you're looking at. So they are truly connected, and they are readily available.
6: And when we look at cost and things like that, is this just something maybe that needs to be marketed more because people just aren't necessarily gravitating to them? Or is it still cost prohibitive for some people?
7: There is a price tag on them, obviously. But I think it's more about a limited audience as well. Not everybody wants to be connected 100% of the time. Through their eyes, if that makes sense. I mean, a phone, there's a lot of addiction to phones, but you can put it in your pocket. Whereas glasses, it's a little harder, isn't it? If you're actually using them for prescription purposes as well, you're going to keep them on and they're there permanently. So I think there's a limited market for them.
6: Okay, well, let's get to the other avenue and your specialty. We're talking with Tony Anscombe, cybersecurity expert and chief security evangelist at ESET, and that is the cybersecurity component of something like this. As technology gets better, it can do things that humans maybe cannot do. Our eyesight is limited. Our hearing is limited. We're even limited as to how close we might be able to get to something. When we're talking about smart glasses, what starts to go on for you when it comes to security?
7: Well, the smart glasses kind of take this one step further. There's cameras pretty much everywhere that you go, in the streets, on, you know, in cars, in buildings, etc. But we all expect those, and we're kind of used to those. But what we don't expect is the person we're looking at, or the person across from us in the crowd who's just standing there wearing a pair of glasses, actually might be filming us and recording our audio. So I think this takes it to a complete new level, to the point where actually as a consumer, the challenge would be that actually there's no sense of privacy anywhere. So if you and I met in a bar and we were just chatting, how do we know the person three seats down isn't wearing a pair of glasses and recording our conversation and filming it? We don't. So I think this is a pretty big challenge for society. Now, the glasses do have a little light on the front that says when they're recording, but you'd have to be looking at the person. You've got to notice that. And hopefully they haven't tried to circumvent the light, which apparently a lot of people are doing.
6: If a lot of us were walking around with government secrets, we might be thinking, hey, this is dangerous. It almost sounds James Bond-ish, but what could someone be looking for? Because if they recorded a conversation that most of us had, they'd be pretty bored pretty quickly. They wouldn't know the people involved. They wouldn't necessarily care about the things we were talking about. So where does this really touch all of us as regular old consumers?
7: It sounds like you've had a conversation with me in a bar before, Mike.
6: And you've had one with me.
7: But no, I mean, you have to think about this. So imagine being in the line at a checkout in a supermarket or a retail store, and somebody, two or three people behind you in the line, is wearing a pair of these glasses. You put your card in the PIN reader, you type in the PIN. Did that person read the card details, and did it just record the PIN? So there are all sorts of issues around this. Are they building profiles of people in this way? Are they actually taking the imagery and then scraping the internet and doing facial recognition and putting people in certain places? There's so many different ways this data could potentially be abused by scammers, or, you know, by people that are legit, you know, not harm, that are collecting the data harmlessly, but then somebody else is using that data when they upload it to social media, if they upload it up to social media, and abusing it there, because maybe there's something in the background, maybe there's some audio, maybe there's some piece of information that helps somebody scam us.
6: We're talking to Tony Anscombe, cybersecurity expert and chief security evangelist at ESET. Tony, when PINs first became a thing, it was always cover your PIN, and people would be very careful. And then as the world goes along and you look around, everybody's putting in their PIN, we maybe stopped hiding it. And it was weird the first time you put your credit card number and even the little sneaky number on the back into something that you were buying online. But then, hey, you bought it, it arrived, nothing happened. I'm going to do that again. And so on and so on. Do we still need to have that diligent feeling about what we are doing, what information we are sharing? Is that still an industry out there for people to, as you say, scrape it and turn it into things?
7: Unfortunately, yes. Now, credit card and digital fraud is a huge industry, unfortunately, for cyber criminals. If they can get the card details and potentially the CVC number off the back or the PIN number, then they can replicate the card. They can make fraudulent transactions and such like. So actually that data has value, to the point where actually you can buy credit card data off of the dark web. So that shows how much value it has. And if it's got the address and all the details that you'd need to go with it to make a transaction, yeah, it increases in value. So unfortunately, there's a lot of value in this, and there's a lot of fraud that goes on, which is also why you may have noticed when you make online transactions with a bank card these days, the bank actually prompts a box and turns around and says, is this a real transaction? And asks you to double you know, in effect, double certify. It's a real transaction. And the reason being is they're trying to remove their liability, which actually shows you the amount of fraud there really is, because even the banks are trying to limit their fraud.
6: Isn't that interesting? All right, as a final note, when we go back almost to the glasses and any of the other things that it can or that they can bring about, is there anything you see that we should be doing other than maybe looking at our surroundings a little more carefully to make sure that the recording red light is not there? Is there anything we can be doing to keep ourselves a little bit safer?
7: Well, I think if you do see somebody with the glasses...
6: Anything we can be doing to keep ourselves a little bit safer?
7: Well, I think if you do see somebody with the glasses and the lights on,

0: acceptable. You know, I'm thinking of theatres, workplaces, the gym. You know, what about kids in schools? You know, we've heard recently about banning kids from social media. What happens if they start wearing these in schools? So there's a lot of places where actually they wouldn't be acceptable. So personally, I think there's less about us confronting it as consumers. I actually think legislators need to get involved and restrict the technology behind these. We need to have some ethics in legislation that say, talk about where the acceptable use is.
1: Well, thank you so much for bringing us up to speed on where things are in terms of smart glasses and so many other things. Tony, we'll see what does take place. Thank you for the time today. Have a great weekend.
0: And you.
2: Tony Anscombe, cybersecurity expert and chief security evangelist at ESET. So just some things to watch out for that you kind of get comfortable and then you realize, yeah, I still have to have the spidey sense on. 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
2: This is London Live. My name is Mike Stubbs. When we get inclement weather, we get alerts. And there's always, it seems, I don't know, some misunderstanding as to the alerts, how they are triggered, when they come, how they come, where they come. And as we boil it all away, there probably isn't any need for any miscommunication, but we just all feel that way. Well, why was this coming, but that wasn't, and I saw this, but it didn't come in, but I didn't see this, but now I'm getting an alert. Let's try and get to the bottom of some of what the alert system is all about. We're lucky enough to have with us Kurt Eby, who is the Director of Regulatory, Government, and Affiliate Relations with Weather Alert. Kurt, thanks so much for being here.
3: Oh, you're welcome, Mike.
2: Kurt, let's talk a little bit about just weather alerts overall, because many, many, many years ago, we didn't really get a lot. Now we do. Can you take us through maybe the change in how that has gone?
3: Sure. So I work at Palmarex, better known as the Weather Network. We provide weather service. We also operate the alert system that is used by government officials to issue the weather alerts, also amber alerts, dangerous person, active shooter, anything like that, earthquake, things like that. And they use our system. They enter the content of the alert. They pick where it's going to go. It goes through our system. It validates where it's that it's come from a reputable source and everything is done right. And it sends it out to the broadcasters, radio, TV, and the wireless providers, and it goes to the people. And you're right that there's many more alerts coming now, and part of that has just been over the last 15 years, the evolution of the system and the expectation of Canadians kind of at first, especially with the wireless alerts. We saw people not really understanding it, asking a lot of questions. Now we see more people saying, I want alerts. Why didn't I get one? There was an event, a flood near me, and I think I should have gotten an alert. So as the public becomes expecting those alerts more, the officials issue them more.
2: And it's one of those cases, Kurt, where you probably can't please everyone all the time.
3: That is right. That is correct. What we try to do over time, it's a big partnership with us kind of in the middle, the government on one side issuing the alerts, and then the distributors and the telecom companies on the other side, is to do everything we can to make the alerts more targeted. It's kind of like a less is more principle. You want to just hit the people who are most affected and not spill into areas where people are getting alerts for something that's not going to be relevant to them. The more targeted you can be, the more it's accepted by everyone. And then frankly, the more alerts you can issue because you're targeted and you're not hitting everyone kind of so broadly.
2: Right. So how does that work when it's decided this area will get something, this area will not? How do you use area codes? Do you use, addresses? I'm just throwing out ideas.
3: Yeah, no, we use, it's like the geo codes that kind of are provided by the government to map the country. That's in our system. The users can either use geocodes or they can, drag their mouse and draw a circle and say, I want it to go here. But when it gets to the point where it's distributed, there's a limitation from the technology. So if it's radio, radio tower distributes its signal very far. And if that signal is touching the area that needs to get an alert, it will go, but it means the people 60, 70, 80 kilometers on the other side of the radio tower will also get that alert because you can't only send it on radio to the cars and the radios in the affected area. Wireless phones are more targeted because the propagation of the towers is slower, especially in urban areas. So you can be more targeted there, but they always want to make sure everyone who could be affected does get the alert. So there's always going to be some spillover into other areas.
2: Kurt Eby joining us, Director of Regulatory, Government, and Affiliate Relations from Weather Alert, as we look at alerts and how they work. Kurt, when it comes to the severity, does that go into some of that geolocation where if it's a tornado warning, does it go out wider? If it's a potential flood, maybe not so much? Or are there other variables that go into this?
3: Well, that would really be up to the folks who issue the alerts to make that determination on where they think the path of, you know, threat to life, threat to property is going to be. And they're trying to be as accurate as possible. And just certain types of events are much broader. There can be an intrusive alert for severe thunderstorm. That can be a lot wider. Tornadoes, potential for tornado can be a very wide area. Obviously, an individual tornado is much more targeted. And again, fires are probably going to be a lot more broad than floods usually. So that's going to account for how big the area is where the alert goes.
2: Kurt, we got talking about this, and the sound for each thing is the same, and it was described as a lot of different things, grinding noise. It gets your attention, but one of the things we got to wondering was, could we have different sounds, or maybe the train station or airport bonging sound? What is it that created the sound, and why do we have that for alerts?
3: So that sound, it actually has a name. It's called the Canadian Alert Attention Signal. It was designed to get your attention. We understand it works very well in getting people's attention. And basically, the officials who would use the system and issue alerts determined that this was the sound they wanted to use. The CRTC, who regulates the broadcasters and the telecom companies, said this is the sound that you have to use to signal people for an alert. Technologically, there could be variations down the road that would, you know, take some coordination and some discussion. It's not technologically impossible, and it's something that could happen. But if there's a lot of parties involved and everybody has to kind of come to the table and discuss, like, how would you make that determination? The most important thing, obviously, is to make sure people get the alert when their life or their property is in danger.
2: There it is. I mean, that's what this is designed for. And as you pointed to, Kurt, we didn't used to get a lot of alerts. Now you get used to getting them, and we all want to be informed. And as much as, yeah, during a thunderstorm, you may get a number of them, there are reasons in behind that. And now we've got a little better understanding of where they're coming from, how they're coming to us, and the geolocation of it all. Kurt, as a final note, is there anything you wish people knew about the alert system that maybe we don't?
3: I just think, you know, it's important that people understand where it's coming from. Weather alerts come from Environment Canada. Most other alerts come from the province. If it's flood, fire, if it's dangerous person, it's probably coming from the police within the province. Knowing where it's coming from, it will help you find more information as the situation unfolds. Often you can go to their website and seek other channels for more detailed information.
2: Well, we really appreciate you giving us the information you have given to us this afternoon. Kurt, thanks so much for the time.
3: You're welcome, Mike.
2: That is Kurt Eby. Kurt is the Director of Regulatory Government and Affiliate Relations from Weather Alerts. So you try and push it out to as many people as you can in as many ways as you can. And this is why it's easy to say after a storm, and I think we expressed some frustrations a couple of weeks ago when, you know, there were so many alerts coming at us. And I use the example that if you were in a group of people, you might not be looking at them all at the same time, or your phones weren't getting them all at the same time. So it does come down to geolocation, and it does come down to what is deemed pertinent. So maybe one phone wasn't geolocating exactly in a certain area. It was still in a different area. Depends on when you last had a ping of a tower. But you want to get as many of those things out at once so that enough people are informed, because ultimately, even though we're getting a number of alerts throughout, let's say, a tornado warning or a severe weather storm or a severe thunderstorm warning, you don't want too few, right? We've seen tragic things happen when people don't know something is coming. So it's something, I guess, we just have to get ourselves used to. During a storm, during a tornado alert of some kind, we're going to get a lot, but if you weren't in a position to see, oh yeah, look at that coming from way over there, you probably want the sound. Now, We'd also talked a lot about the sound. Kurt admitted there is a chance to use different sounds or change the sound in the future. This is the one that has been approved by the CRTC, by government, and so this is the one that we are going to have for the time being. Doesn't seem like there's a move to change that anytime soon. Hopefully we all have a better understanding. This is 980 CFPL.
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2: This is London Live. My name is Mike Stubbs. When you go thinking of things that you could do, sometimes they take place in your own backyard. Sometimes they take place a little ways away from your backyard. Pamplona, Spain has a festival, and it runs from July the 6th to July the 14th. And part of that festival includes a run with the bulls that is affectionately known as running with the Bulls. And it just so happens that Eric Molnar, who went to Western University, who graduated from the Ivy Business School, so good head on his shoulders, decided that this was something that he needed to do. Here is Eric on where this idea originally came from to run with the Bulls.
3: It came from when I was 15 years old. I heard about it, saw it online, and I looked to my friend and I said, hey, we got to do this. And then I completely forgot about it for, I would say, 10 years. And then last year, I thought to myself, when else am I going to have the opportunity to run with the Bulls? It's not going to be when I have a family to worry about or some responsibilities back at home. So it was now or never I chose to do it. And yeah, got it done.
2: Wow. And you are here to tell the story about it. So you also probably want to make sure that you're fast enough to outrun the Bulls, which I imagine as people age becomes tougher and tougher. Now, this is part of a really big festival that is where, in Pamplona, Spain?
3: Yes. So it's for part of a big festival called San Fermin, and celebrates the first bishop of the Pamplona region who was killed for speaking about Jesus. So they had this event that's been going on for many, many, many years. And just recently, I think over the past 100 years, the running of the Bulls has become more popular for tourists to do. They even say that 33% of the runners are American, 33% are Australian, and 33% are from the rest of the world. So it's very much a tourist destination and attraction.
2: We are talking with Eric Molnar, and we're talking about actually running with the Bulls. And so you go to Pamplona, and you are able to somehow get yourself near the Bulls. How do you actually state, or what do you do to actually be able to run with the Bulls? Is this a ticketed event?
3: No. So it's fully free, probably because there is a lot of danger associated with it. And if they sold tickets, I mean, they might be responsible for any injuries. But you just show up at 6:30 a.m. and you're herded onto this very small street. 2,000 people run around every day. And you're herded into close to the town hall. And at 7:30, you're finally released to be able to position yourself anywhere on the court or on the trail that you're going to be running. So you pick a spot, and at 8 o'clock, a firework goes off and your heart skips a beat, because that signals that the Bulls are on their way. They're being released. They're coming down the streets. And so I chose to position myself around 3/4 way down the track or the road. And you see them turn the corner and you just start bolting it. But these Bulls are running at a pace of 2 minutes per kilometer. So there is no way you're keeping up with them. Your only goal is to run with them for maybe 10 seconds at most before they absolutely gas you. But that's, you basically just show up and you run and you pray.
2: And so I had no idea they were running that fast. I mean, Bulls are fast, but that's incredibly fast. So are you hoping to run ahead of them and then get out of the way?
3: Ideally. there's either the option to run in front of them and let them catch up with you, run beside them. A lot of people try to put their hand on the Bulls as they're running. That takes a lot of courage. Or you can just run right after them and follow them, which would be the safer of the options. But no, if you see some videos, some people are running right in between 3 Bulls. And then yes, after they can't keep up for more than 10 seconds, they fall and the Bulls do not, and they just trample them. So it gets pretty messy.
2: Eric Molnar joining us. So obviously you were able to stay away from that kind of a fate. Take us, you see the Bulls. Did you run ahead of them, and were you able to kind of get onto one of the fences? What did you do?
3: So I positioned myself right after a curve that the tourists call Dead Man's Corner. Now, the locals don't like that name because no one's died there, but it's a corner that everyone just gets demolished on because the bulls are running at full speed, and they turn that corner and they take out anybody on the sides.
2: And this is where you chose to be. You could have been other places. You chose to be there. How come?
3: I chose to be further down. So I saw them turn the corner, but okay. I did not want to be at that corner. And you see them turn the corner, and they release 12 bulls for a combined weight of 12,000 pounds worth of bull. And they're running straight at you. So when they turn that corner and you see these monsters running towards you, you just start bolting. So I was running in front of them for a little bit, pulled to the side, let them pass, and I ran the last one for maybe a few seconds. But it happens in a blink of an eye that they've passed you, and now you just have to run the rest of the way and hope you get into the arena at the end where they all celebrate and thousands of people end in the arena to finish the race. But that was my strategy.
2: What a crazy time. Well, the strategy, would you say it was successful?
3: I would say it was successful. Listen, I didn't make it on any highlight reels. There's some people who run in between the bulls, and they're definitely on social media, and the organizations are loving them. But I took the more safer route of holding off to the side as the majority of the bulls passed by me, and then ran to the last one. And listen, I wasn't gored. So that's a win for me.
2: That is a win. Now, everybody seems to be in white outfits with red scarves. Were you wearing that kind of attire?
3: Absolutely. You have to wear full white with the red scarves and red belt, or else people will pour sangria on you, throw food at you. But it is, I don't know the historical significance of that outfit. But that is what you have to wear, and you can buy it nearly anywhere. You go to a home store where they're selling home decorations, and you can find it. There's people on the street selling it. You can even wear any white t-shirt that you buy from Costco, but it has to be all white, and you have to get that scarf and the belt.
2: So from the time you were about 15 until, you know, waiting over 10 years until where you are now, was this worth what it felt like to do it in the end?
3: I would say so. The way I call it is, I think this is the best dad lore I have so far. I'm going to tell this story to my kids, and I know that they're going to love it. I won't recommend they do it, but it's going to be some fantastic dad lore.
2: That is great. Eric, thank you for taking us through what this is like in person. Glad you made it back all in one piece with no holes.
3: I'm glad to be back.
2: Eric Molnar, who ran with the bulls in Pamplona, Spain. So if you're ever looking to do it, there are ways to do it where you're still in the mix of the action, just like Eric was, but you don't necessarily have to be part of the action entirely. Good dad lore. Is there a piece of dad lore that you share with your kids to the point that they say, oh, not this story again, but it's still a great story? If you want to share it with us, you can absolutely do that. 519-643-2222, because we'll be hearing it for the very first time. You can also email Mike at 980cfpl.ca. Always good to have some dad lore. It's even better if your dad lore can come with some kind of lesson at the end. The moral of the story is, kids, don't run with the bulls if you're positioning yourself on the one dangerous corner. Know that the bulls are going to run faster than you. I don't know. I don't know what we draw out of that. There are a lot of lessons out of that. One maybe is, great that Eric did it to tell us about it so we don't have to. This is London Live on 980 CFPL.
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1: From the National Newsroom of the Canadian Press, I'm Don Mitchell. A dramatic escalation in U.S. tariffs on Canadian goods essentially was center stage during the Premier's annual meeting in Prince Edward Island on Tuesday. Many of the Premier's backing Prime Minister Mark Carney's call to intensify work on a trade deal with the U.S. after President Donald Trump signed orders to increase tariffs by 50% on a variety of goods from Canada. Ontario Premier Doug Ford repeated a previous call for Ottawa, as well as provincial and territorial counterparts, to hit back hard on Trump's new levies.
2: We always seem to be on our back heels. We need to be on the offense, not constantly on the defense with President Trump. We need to stand up to the bully, and we need to hit him tariff to tariff.
1: Meanwhile, Carney revealed Tuesday he spoke with President Donald Trump on stepping up trade negotiations. Canadian press reporter Kelly Malone says a lot of experts believe the latest move from the U.S. is trying to ramp up pressure on Canada amid CUSMA negotiations.
3: It is more likely to bring concessions to the table as those negotiations continue. United States Trade Representative Jameson Greer said today that sometimes you have to make tough trade decisions. He didn't specifically say tariffs, but he said trade actions to get a stronger position at the negotiating table.
1: Trump told reporters in the Oval Office today that he loves the people of Canada, but claimed the country needs the U.S. to survive. Over to the Middle East, U.S. Central Command says an 11th night of strikes on Iran Wednesday included targeting aircraft hangars and drone storage sites. The newest barrage comes hours after U.S. President Donald Trump gave a dim view on possible talks to end the war, saying the U.S. had no interest in meeting with negotiators. Meanwhile, Defense Secretary Pete Hegseth faced Congress Tuesday, explaining a $37 billion bill for the war with Iran.
4: Senator Gary Peters of Michigan, a Navy veteran, rebuked Hegseth's leadership of the Defense Department and his, quote, utter and complete failure to win this war.
5: You don't have a strategy. You don't have a long-term plan to actually win this war. Win the war. The men and women are going to be able to do it, but they need to have leadership.
4: Hegseth responded by accusing Peters of playing politics with the war and having, quote, Trump derangement syndrome. Peter Haralambos, ABC News.
1: And finally, a Calgary mother of a 7-year-old boy with autism is starting a campaign to make changes to Alberta's emergency alert system after the disappearance of another boy with autism almost a week ago. Jennifer Ball has started a petition for an alert similar to an Amber Alert for missing neurodivergent children. She says she would call it an indigo alert since the deep purple color is associated with autism awareness.
6: It's definitely, you know, something that could happen to any one of our children, but I think it's especially close to home because I do have a son that is just like Parker, and you know, a lot of the similarities are there.
1: Last Thursday, 11-year-old Parker was reported missing from his daycare home in Calgary, prompting an extensive search and the Alberta government granting an alert exemption. This is the Canadian Press. In sports, Nick Fortes and Yandy Diaz each hit a 3-run homer, and Johnny DeLuca added 2 hits and 3 RBIs, powering the Tampa Bay Rays to a 12-2 rout of the slumping Toronto Blue Jays. Drew Rasmussen allowed 2 runs and 7 hits in 5-plus innings as the Rays won for the 7th time in 8 meetings with the Blue Jays. Vladimir Guerrero went 0-for-4 as Toronto lost for the 6th time in 7 games. Mother Nature did today what nobody else has been able to do for the past few weeks, stop the Boston Red Sox. Tuesday's game between the visiting Baltimore Orioles and Sox was postponed due to heavy rain, delaying Boston's pursuit of a franchise record-tying 15th straight victory. And the opening round of the 112th Canadian Women's Amateur Golf Championship was suspended on Tuesday due to dangerous weather at the Toronto Golf Club in Mississauga, Ontario. Shauna Liu of Maple, Ontario, and Elise Lee of Irvine, California, share the lead at 3-under through their first 7 holes. From the Canadian Press, I'm Don Mitchell.
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8: Once upon a time, I was deep into collecting bootleg recordings of my favorite bands. And this obsession came from a very good place, or at least I thought so. I'd already bought all the albums and all the singles, collected a bunch of memorabilia, snapped up the t-shirts, gone to all the shows. But I wanted more, and the only place to get more was unofficial or illegal releases. Almost everything I accumulated was on CD, Some were burned discs that I traded for with other hardcore fans. I might go to eBay once in a while before they shut that down. There were a few stores that I knew stocked these discs for special customers. And whenever I went overseas to certain countries where copyright laws were lax, Russia, Indonesia, a few places in the Caribbean, I would be sure to visit the stores and market stalls to see what they had. Now, I honestly was not trying to rip off or hurt anyone. I just loved these bands so much that I needed to own a copy of everything they did. Once, when I talked about my bootlegs on the radio, probably not a smart idea, this was back in the 1990s, I got a letter from the head of a recorded music industry association calling me morally reprehensible. That's a quote. But over the years, these hard copy bootlegs became harder and harder to find, thanks to crackdowns on illegal exploitation of intellectual property, the disappearance of these friendly record stores, and most importantly, the rise of online file sharing. By 2008 or so, the physical bootleg market had all but collapsed. I haven't acquired anything new for my collection for almost, well, since maybe 2008, 2009. But I've never lost my fascination with these recordings. Where did they come from? How were they made? Who distributed them? Did they really hurt artists in the industry? And what kind of legacy did old school music bootlegs leave behind? I found some answers to those questions and more. This is another look at bootlegging, part two.
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That's the Smashing Pumpkins, obviously with an early version of 1979. At that time, it's known as the Sadlands Demo, which evolved out of an early composition Billy Corgan called Strollin'. Now, Strollin' was the last of 56 songs that Billy wrote for what would become the Melancholy and the Infinite Sadness album. It wasn't much, just a couple of chord changes, a bit of a melody, and a couple of lyrics.

When he presented that original demo to Flood, the producer of the album, Flood said, "Dude, this is not good enough. Don't even think about putting it on the record." Billy took that as a challenge. He went home and returned with the demo that we just heard. Flood was impressed with it, got it recorded, put it on the album, and now 1979 is considered to be one of the most important songs in the Smashing Pumpkins canon. Hello again, I'm Alan Cross, and the backstory of 1979 is another example of why I used to collect so many bootleg recordings. I was such a Pumpkins fan that I needed to possess every version of every song. The original album track, the single, any 12-inch remixes, alternate takes, TV appearances, radio broadcasts, any and all live performances, and any demos that led to the creation of the song in the first place. And even though the old-school bootleg industry has pretty much died out because of file sharing, streaming, and box sets, we'll get to that later, there is such a history to these recordings that I'm still fascinated by the subject. On part one of this program, we covered the history of bootleg recordings going back to the early 1900s. We looked at the role played by the cassette. There's the whole issue of artists that encouraged taping at their shows. How bootleggers captured and documented important historical performances that would have otherwise disappeared forever. And how some illegal recordings made the transition to legal ones. I want to start this episode with more deep background. Film soundtracks were bootlegged a lot. Yes, you could buy the official soundtrack album, but some people wanted the music as heard in the film itself, and people have been making illegal recordings in theaters as far back as the 1950s. But then we get to July 1969, and that's when a double Bob Dylan album called Great White Wonder started turning up in Los Angeles. This wasn't the first bootleg vinyl album, but it sure was the first important one. Two enterprising hippies, known as Ken and Dub, somehow came into possession of 24 unreleased Dylan recordings that ran for about 2 hours that had been made between 1961 and 1967 in places ranging from some Minnesota hotel room to a performance on Johnny Cash's TV show to some studio outtakes, along with a bunch of songs that he recorded with the band but never released. Dylan was one of the most important artists in the world in 1969, and Ken and Dub thought that everybody needed to hear these important recordings. They found someone to press up a double vinyl record on a label they called Trademark of Quality, and although it never really had a title officially, it became known as Great White Wonder.

0: man is sold.
1: Ken and Dub sold a lot of these albums out of the trunk of their cars. Radio stations on the U.S. West Coast picked up on the record. Word spread, and Ken and Dub ended up with quite a bit of money. Others noticed, and soon, bootlegs started appearing everywhere. As far as we can tell, the first Beatles bootleg appeared in January 1970. It was called Come Back, and it was essentially an early version of the Let It Be album. Some backstory there. In early 1969, the Beatles gathered at Twickenham Studios with the idea of filming a TV special based on the recording of this new album. That TV special never happened, but recordings made between January 23rd and January 28th, 1969, ended up on a test pressing that somehow leaked.

When the Rolling Stones went on an American tour in 1969, Dub, our great white wonder friend, was determined to capture some of those performances. Using a Sennheiser shotgun mic and an Ur reel-to-reel tape recorder that he somehow managed to smuggle into a few gigs, he released Liver Than You'll Ever Be on the trademark of Quality, that same label as Great White Wonder. Rolling Stone acquired a copy and gave it a rave review. The sound is superb, full of presence, picking up drums, bass, both guitars, and the vocals beautifully. It is the ultimate Rolling Stones album. Liver Than You'll Ever Be sold tens and tens of thousands of copies and forced the Stones record label to release an official bootleg called Get Your Yayas Out, which was fine, but it was so much cooler to own a copy of Liver Than You'll Ever Be.

Now that the Stones and the Beatles and Dylan had bootlegs in the wild, this little corner of the world of recorded music exploded. Hundreds and hundreds of illegal, unauthorized recordings were released in the 1970s, and thousands more in the 1980s. They usually weren't fancy. To keep costs low, these records came in plain sleeves with a title stamped on the front. A few had crude artwork. They looked illicit and forbidden, which only made them more desirable. In 1973, a Canadian from Kitchener, Ontario, named Kurt Glemser, started cataloging all the bootlegs he had collected and heard about. And he published a book called Bootlegs, and then another entitled Underground Sounds. In 1975, he began a magazine called Hot Wax Quarterly that not only reviewed bootlegs, but also other collectible records from around the world. Then came the book Hot Wax. It went through 15 editions over the next 25 years, documenting the source material, the quality of the recordings, the track listings, and the packaging and artwork. The final printed version ran well over 800 pages. Glemser's works were considered to be the bootleg Bibles for the planet. And you can still check out what he put together at hotwax.com. That's HOTWACKS.com. Let's hear something else. At the height of Britpop in the middle 1990s, Oasis was one of the most bootleg bands in the world. Live tracks, demos, outtakes, fans were buying these things by the millions. And neither Oasis nor their record label made a dime from these things. On November 20th, 1995, they performed on a French TV show. It was easy to scoop up something like that.

Back to the 1970s for a moment. This was the era when arena rock and stadium rock exploded. Big shows by big acts made policing the making of bootlegs by members of the audience very difficult. As I told you in part one, fans found clever ways of sneaking recording equipment into shows. Hardcore fans were willing to pay good money for these recordings as well, especially if they lived somewhere that made it difficult or impossible to see a concert by their favorite band. All right, so who pressed up these records? In the 1970s, there were many, many record pressing plants. The labels had their favorites, and those plants would get first dibs on contracts for official releases. Other plants didn't have those relationships and would happily take on jobs pressing up records that were, shall we say, of dubious legal nature. And why weren't more people prosecuted for doing this? Well, they were, but that could mean running afoul of the mob, who had its fingers in the bootleg record world. Some bootleggers were just out of reach. Back in the 1980s, there were charges that proceeds from the sale of bootlegs, counterfeit recordings, and pirate recordings were being funneled into the coffers of the Irish Republican Army. More recently, dealing in this kind of contraband was big in the so-called Triple Frontier area. This is where Brazil, Argentina, and Paraguay share a border. Reports say that Al-Qaeda operates in that region. And it's more than just bootleg and fake CDs. Think about all those knockoff purses and watches. And copyright laws weren't and aren't the same everywhere in the world. For example, even today, you can go into a record shop in Britain and find all kinds of live recordings made by the Sex Pistols and not on any label that has, you think, any rights to them. But under British law, if a recording was made of a public performance, then it's out there and up for grabs. At least that's how I understand it. Do I buy these kinds of records when I visit the UK? What do you think? This is from the infamous Sex Pistols gig at the Lesser Free Trade Hall in Manchester on June 4th, 1976. The Pistols played 13 songs that night. Everything was recorded by Dave Goodman, who was working sound that evening. And thank God he did, because this has gone down as one of the most important and most influential shows in the history of punk. Only about 40 people were there. But the audience included future members of the Pet Shop Boys, Joy Division, the Buzzcocks, the Fall, and the Smiths. Also in attendance was Tony Wilson, who would later found Factory Records, one of the most important English indie labels of the 70s and 80s. And what they saw and heard that night opened their eyes.

0: Before we move on, I should point out that a certain type of bootleg helped bring down the Soviet Union. The bosses of the USSR were terrified of Western soft power, the decadent culture products that were so popular with its citizens, and rock records were at the top of the list. So many of them were banned. But some enterprising folks came up with ways around this blockade, this ban, this censorship. The first was something called Röntgensendat. Western music was transferred to discarded pieces of X-ray film that were found in the trash of hospitals. Special machines cut grooves into this thick film at 78 RPM. Audio quality wasn't great, and one of these rib records, they were called that because the bones in the X-rays were still clearly visible, wore out after about 10 plays, kind of like flexi discs. But this is how a lot of Soviet citizens heard about the Beatles and the Rolling Stones and Elvis and more. Related were Magnetstadt. Soviets were allowed to own reel-to-reel recorders. Those who could afford the units, made in the U.S. or Japan, used them to make copies of recordings, often from the Röntgensendats, and also from shortwave broadcasts. The resulting tapes were sold on the black market. Again, the Beatles and the Stones were heard this way, as were everyone from Led Zeppelin to Donna Summer to uncountable punk bands, both foreign and domestic. So, yeah, bootlegs for good. When we come back, we'll get into different types of bootleg recordings, each of which has their own charms, advantages, and disadvantages.
1: My name is Alex Hannum, and I'm the CEO of MedPoint Healthcare. MedPoint launched over 19 years ago and was designed to bring executive-level healthcare and preventative medicals to the general population. However, we still work with over 300 organizations to provide healthcare solutions tailored to their budgets. Our 5-hour Platinum Medical is actually $2,000 less than what is offered in Toronto, and we even include more testing. This means that only $2,000 less than what is offered in Toronto, and we even include more testing. This means that MedPoint has also made it more

0: MedPoint, healthcare solutions that work.
1: Let's talk about different kinds of bootlegs. The most common is the audience recording. These are made when someone smuggles a tape recorder into a concert, finds a good spot in front of the speakers, and then hits the record button. We talked about these on part one of this series. Now, not all audience recording booths are illegal. There are bands like Pearl Jam and the Grateful Dead that actually encourage fans to tape their shows. And they don't mind when fans trade tapes back and forth. They only start to get concerned when money exchanges hands. It is not cool to sell tapes of Pearl Jam gigs. Obviously, though, the sound quality of an audience recording can be kind of spotty. It all depends on the quality of the recorder and the microphone, and the spot in the venue where the recording was made, and the noise the audience makes. Many are awful sounding, but others can be really good, and even in stereo.

0: that's a pretty good audience recording of a Blur show. The second type of bootleg is the soundboard recording. This is a recording made at the mixing console at the back of the venue. Many bands will have their sound guy tape each show so they can review the performance later. These tapes are meant for just the band and their management, but some of them go missing. Soundboard recordings can also be made from a radio or TV broadcast, and here's an example of that. On Friday, August 16th, 1985, REM performed at the Concert Hall in Toronto. It was recorded for a future radio broadcast. When that broadcast happened, people were ready with their tape recorders. And what a surprise! Bootlegs soon appeared.
1: So, would you please welcome R.E.M.

What's interesting about bootlegs made from radio shows is that they're sometimes turned into legitimate releases. The label simply goes to the radio station, asks to use the tapes, and issues the recording as part of a reissue or box set. REM's label has done this a lot. I've even helped them. The third type of bootleg recordings is the studio outtake, and these are amongst the most treasured of all bootlegs, and here's why. Songs rarely emerge fully formed. They often go through many revisions and many rearrangements before the composer and the producer agree upon what the song should sound like and what should be committed to record. In the process, many different versions of a song may be recorded. Little thought is given to actually releasing these recordings because the song is considered unfinished, incomplete, and unworthy. Even maybe embarrassing. They're just works in progress. But not to the hardcore fan. A chance to hear a demo, a rejected mix, or an alternate take is something very special. It's an opportunity to get inside the head of their favorite performer. It's an opportunity to see the creative process in action. However, most demos and outtakes are kept private. No one has the authority to release this stuff. But leaks do occur. Tapes tossed in the garbage outside the studio without being erased and then found by someone. For example, U2 got burned this way when someone, perhaps a housekeeper, found some cassettes in a trash basket in a German hotel room. Another story is that some master tapes recording at Hansa Studios in Berlin were stolen. They'd been working on material for what would become the Achtung Baby album and left behind some song sketches. A lot of them. I know that there was an 8-LP set of those recordings released in 1991. There's one version called The New U2, Rehearsals in Full Versions. And a more common version that was out there was entitled Salome. Both the band and their label were absolutely horrified when these bootlegs started showing up across Europe. Island Records took out full-page ads in music magazines, promising to take legal action against anyone selling these boots. Then there have been occasions where a performer has left a cassette in the glove compartment of their car, where it was found by a mechanic at the garage where the car was being serviced. I mean, how difficult is it to make a copy of a cassette before the car is picked up? Bruce Springsteen found out the hard way. Sometimes there are break-and-enters. A band has a rehearsal space in a warehouse. Somebody breaks in and steals some demo tapes along with a couple of guitars. The Smashing Pumpkins are still bummed out about what happened to them. There are times when someone at the recording studio will make a copy of some rough mixes after hours, smuggling them out when everyone has gone home for the day. Oasis, Nirvana, Nine Inch Nails, all victims after the office was closed. Once you get any kind of leak, it's really hard to stop what happens next, even though selling these records can be very risky. And besides, most editions of bootleg recordings are produced in numbers of 500 to a couple of thousand. And in most cases, the payoff just doesn't justify the risk.

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0: The format of bootleg records has changed a lot over the decades. In part one, we talked about Lionel Mapleson, who secretly made recordings on cylinders using an Edison talking machine high above the stage of New York's Metropolitan Opera. From there, we went to wire recorders, reel-to-reel tapes, cassettes, and vinyl. Bootleg CDs started appearing by about 1987. It was a new industry, and for a while, it was possible to get some of these discs made with few hassles. But once again, the authorities got wise and made it difficult. That moved the whole bootleg industry overseas to countries where the law was a little more lax. Italy, for example. There was a loophole in Italian copyright law that said that they could sell unauthorized live recordings of a band if they set aside a percentage of the profits for the artist. However, the law did not state when the artist should get this money. The bootleg label simply opened up a bank account in the artist's name and deposited the required amount. This served two purposes. If they should ever be confronted by the band, well, they could simply write a check and be done with it. And, this is the sneaky part, under Italian law, once that money is deposited in the account, the artist is considered paid and compensated. To complicate matters further, many record contracts state that a band cannot accept royalties from another label, which means that even if the Italian bootleg label does set aside some cash for the group, under the terms of their contract with their legitimate label, they almost never get to collect it. Greece was once another haven for bootleggers. Under that country's pro-democracy laws, police are almost barred from university campuses. This gives bootleggers a place to sell their stuff undisturbed. If you ever find yourself at Aristotelian U, which is Greece's largest university, just have a look at what they're selling at the market. You may be able to find CDs that are not supposed to exist anywhere, and they're usually less than $10 each. Germany, Australia, the Principality of San Marino, and Italy were all sources of bootlegs, thanks to copyright laws that were once very lax. And then we have China, Russia, Ukraine, Brazil, Indonesia, Vietnam, and a host of other countries who had no issues with bootlegs. A lot of bootleg labels popped up, too. One of the better ones, in fact, probably the best, was KTS, which stood for Kiss the Stone. It was initially based out of Italy and specialized in unofficial live recordings. Most of their work was done in the 1990s. They had great stuff from Nirvana, Pearl Jam, Rage Against the Machine, U2, The Clash, Pixies, The Cult, The Cure, and hundreds of others. Most of their catalog was really good, solid soundboard recordings. In March 1997, though, American federal agents set up a sting operation that lured a bunch of bootleggers to Disney World. 13 people were arrested. Five of those people faced up to 35 years in prison. And one of those charged headed up KTS, Kiss the Stone. The bust drove that company out of business, at least for a while. They moved from the Republic of San Marino in Italy to a new headquarters in what appeared to be Singapore. Although they seemed to be completely gone, I think. There was another company called Ultra Rare Tracks. They specialized in studio outtakes of very high quality. They exploited a loophole known as protection gap that allowed them to release older recordings because of copyright laws that weren't exactly clear. The best parts of their catalog were Beatles recordings. It's worth mentioning Prince. In late 1987, he planned to release a record called The Black Album, but at the last second, he decided that he didn't want to. 500,000 copies had already been manufactured and needed to be destroyed. But a few copies had already shipped. And when word got out that the album had been scrapped, the bootlegging began. Smaller players got involved too, thanks to cheap CD burners. They didn't need someone to manufacture your bootleg CDs for you. All you had to do was buy your own CD duplicating machine, buy a case of blank CDRs, and voila, you just became your own manufacturing plant. In the late 1990s, most of the bootlegs I saw were of the home-burned variety. They're usually gold on one side and a greeny or bluey color on the other. Chances are that if you went into a store and you bought one of these discs, euphemistically labeled live imports, the owner usually kept them under the counter for his special customers, it will come out as some kind of CDR. Here's a CD that I bought at a record store in San Diego sometime in the 1990s. It was sitting there, out in the open, right in the racks, and marked as a live import. It appears that this was one of those gray area UK releases where live performances could be recorded and released by anyone. It's on a label called Buccaneer Records. Not exactly subtle. And it features the Stone Roses performing in Tokyo in 1989.

It's now time to move to the world of the internet. And this is where we tip from bootlegging to piracy, which is an entirely different animal. Like I said, physical bootlegs have largely dried up. All such recordings have migrated from the trunks of cars and stores to online. The result has been a game of whack-a-mole as copyright holders have issued takedown notices against YouTube and all the streaming music services. That's not going away and now just seems to be part of the cost of doing business. It's bootlegging in non-physical form, so in many senses, nothing has changed. Illicit live recordings, outtakes, and demos, same stuff. Piracy is straight-up theft, akin to counterfeit records and CDs. If you remember from part one, a counterfeit release looks and sounds like the real deal, but is a knockoff of the real thing, just like that Hermes bag you bought from the dude on the street. Let's start with the album leak, the inside jobs that have had terrible economic consequences. For example, there was an infamous situation at a CD plant in Kings Mountain, North Carolina, that started back in the 1990s. Del Glover was a temporary employee at the plant, which had a contract to manufacture CDs for Universal. He started trading albums that were pressed, but not yet shipped. He smuggled the discs out of the plant, burned them to a hard drive, and then let everyone know he had pre-release music via an IRC channel. By 2001, he had a file-sharing group called Rabid Neurosis. In the 11 years Glover managed his operation, he and Rabid Neurosis were responsible for leaking at least, are you ready for this? 20,000 albums. How much money did Dell and his friends make from this? Almost nothing. Their only desire was to be the first to hear a record before anyone else. Glover was finally arrested in 2009 and spent 3 months in prison. The first organized online piracy group seems to have been a bunch called Compressa Audio, or CDA for short. On August 10th, 1996, they released a version of Metallica's Until It Sleeps on an IRC channel. And when Napster and its descendants appeared in 1999, this kind of piracy exploded. One day, a guy walked into the radio station where I was working and said, "Have you heard the new Tragically Hip album?" I said, "No, it's not going to be out for a couple of weeks." And then he replied, "Would you like to?" And he pulled out a burned CD of the full record. On a Sunday afternoon in 2004, an email popped in from somewhere in Eastern Europe. It offered me a copy of the new U2 album, How to Dismantle an Atomic Bomb. It wasn't due in stores for another 6 weeks. And yet, here was a link to a download to the whole record. The label and management soon found out and launched into damage control mode. And it got pretty hairy.

0: Album leaks are just one form of online piracy. Streaming has done more to eliminate piracy than anything else so far. After all, if you can get any song you want, anytime you want it for free, or something close to it, why would you go through the hassle of stealing it? But pirates are going to pirate. First, there's stream ripping, the process of saving songs that streams to an offline file. Once you liberate a song this way from any internal protections, you can do whatever you want with it. Music is plagued with stream rippers, but movies and TV shows are the areas where things are the worst. There are sites like Area 51, Flickstore, iStreamItAll, Movies Joy, and others that are infringing on these copyrights. Some claim immunity, like 123 Movies, which is based out of Vietnam, where it is technically legal. Movie studios, TV studios, record labels, music publishers, and governments all over the world are working to shut down stream ripping sites. And then there's this. In 2019, somebody sent me a Spotify link to an artist named Letitia Escalero. This person had zero presence anywhere on the internet. No website, no social media, no record label, no pictures, nothing. Yet Escalero was racking up a ton of streams. Damn, this guy was good. In fact, he sounded a lot like Van Morrison. Well, it turned out that someone had ripped a 2016 Van Morrison album called Keep Me Singing, put it up on Spotify with a fake name and fake song titles. This fake artist problem keeps the streaming platforms up at night. But with more than 100,000 new songs being posted for streaming every single day, it's a major problem keeping up with these fakers. Finally, there are fake streams. If you know where to go, you can buy fake streams on Spotify or Apple or whatever. You can inflate your actual numbers. And if you do that, the algorithms take notice. Oh, here's a popular song. We must push it. The algos then take over the heavy lifting, earning the post unwarranted royalties. Not only is this cheating, but it hurts everyone. Artificially inflated streaming numbers ultimately lead to a decrease in overall royalty payouts. When fraud is discovered on a streaming platform, credibility is lost. Investment and advertising slows, and that leads to lower payouts to artists who are playing by the rules. Fake streams may lead to some short-term payouts, but they aren't good for a career. Fake numbers means fake fans. And if your fans are fake, what good are they? Other than a couple of fatter royalty checks, that is. What of old-school bootlegs in the 21st century? There have been busts in places like New Jersey, which resulted in the seizure of tens of millions of dollars worth of illegal CDs. Western countries put pressure on countries like China, Russia, and Bulgaria to do something about those rogue CD manufacturing plants that make everything from live Nine Inch Nails bootlegs to pirated copies of popular software. And Canada has had an anti-bootleg law since 1996 that makes it possible to both fine bootleggers up to $1 million and send them to jail for 5 years. Or both. I wonder how many people have been prosecuted under that law. Back in a moment.
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0: 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I'm Alan Cross.
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6: From the National Newsroom of the Canadian Press, I'm Don Mitchell. A new wildfire that ignited south of Boston Bar, BC, has triggered a call from authorities urging anyone still in the community to leave immediately. The Fraser Valley Regional District says the blaze Tuesday night was spreading quickly due to strong winds. It forced closure of Highway 1 south of the community, so residents had to flee north instead. Residents of the township of fewer than 200 had already been ordered to leave earlier this month, with fires burning to the west and northeast. First Nation leaders want a public inquiry into the Ontario wildfire response after they say communities were left to evacuate without help from the province. Gull Bay First Nation Chief Wilfred King says an investigation into a number of issues, such as the government's emergency coordination with First Nations, needs to be reviewed.
7: While there is appreciation for the professionalism and dedication of frontline personnel, there is a strong view that leadership failures within the provincial system requires immediate action and accountability.
6: King added that evacuation planning and overall provincial preparedness should be also checked after some First Nation leaders said their residents narrowly avoided encroaching flames. Premier Doug Ford insisted during a visit to hard-hit Thunder Bay on Sunday that his government has done everything possible to respond to wildfires. A British Columbia review board has found the man accused of first-degree murder in the 2022 killing of an RCMP constable unfit for trial. The ruling went into effect on July 16th and will keep Jongwon Hom at the Forensic Psychiatric Hospital in Coquitlam for at least a year when the disposition is reviewable. Hom is charged in the killing of Shaylin Yang in a Burnaby Park on October 18th, 2022. She was a mental health and outreach worker for the Mounties. Canada's premiers gathered in Charlottetown PEI Tuesday for their annual meeting, and nine premiers agreed to allow direct-to-consumer alcohol sales from other provinces.
8: Provincial rules will be changed to allow brewers and distillers to sell alcohol directly to consumers, regardless of jurisdiction. It comes after U.S. President Donald Trump announced steep new tariffs on Canadian beer, wine, and spirits. The nine premiers say Quebec and Yukon are working to join them in the near future. The Northwest Territories and Nunavut say they support knocking down internal trade barriers, but they did not sign the deal because of what they call the unique realities of their territories. Jason White, The Canadian Press.
6: Manitoba's NDP has easily won a riding in the province's north in a by-election. Unofficial results posted by Elections Manitoba says Jennifer Flatt received over 2,600 votes on Tuesday in the Pas-Kamisak. That was well ahead of Progressive Conservative candidate Edna Nabes, who received just 616 votes. The riding of the Pas-Kamisak was previously represented by NDP member Amanda Lathlin, who died in March. This is the Canadian Press. In sports, Nick Fortes and Yandy Diaz each hit a three-run homer, and Johnny DeLuca added two hits and three RBIs, powering the Tampa Bay Rays to a 12-2 rout of the slumping Toronto Blue Jays. Drew Rasmussen allowed two runs and seven hits in five-plus innings as the Rays won for the seventh time in eight meetings with the Blue Jays. Vladimir Guerrero went 0-for-4 as Toronto lost for the sixth time in seven games. Mother Nature did today what nobody else has been able to do for the past few weeks: stop the Boston Red Sox. Tuesday's game between the visiting Baltimore Orioles and Sox was postponed due to heavy rain, delaying Boston's pursuit of a franchise record-tying 15th straight victory. And the opening round of the 112th Canadian Women's Amateur Golf Championship was suspended on Tuesday due to dangerous weather at the Toronto Golf Club in Mississauga, Ontario. Shauna Liu of Maple, Ontario, and Elise Lee of Irvine, California, share the lead at 3-under through their first seven holes. From the Canadian Press, I'm Don Mitchell.
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0: Show.
1: Yeah, welcome to it. It is Drex here from the Edge Radio Network covering for Ben. He's going to be back on your radio Thursday. We got a lot of stuff to get through on the show today. We're going to talk tariffs. We'll talk fires. But can we start the show talking about predictive markets? I know little to nothing about it. And that's where I bring you the expertise of one Mike Droulet, who is just, he was just having a nerdy spew at me about what it means and who's doing it. Because there's this great story out of the States.
2: I don't take offense at that.
1: No, it's a compliment. It's a compliment. It's good that you know about this because I don't gamble. I don't gamble. I've been to Vegas 8 times. I've never put money in a slot machine. Like I go there to eat.
2: Well, okay, that's a little extreme.
1: Yeah,
2: sure.
1: Yeah, but I don't go to Vegas to gamble. I go to Vegas to drink a 3-foot long pina colada. Get tickets to like a Cirque show, and buy some cheap jeans at the outlet store. I'm not there to win money. Because I know I'm probably going to be really bad at it. How bad are people at predictive markets? What are the numbers?
2: The numbers show that only about 20-25% of people make money. And I think that number's not true. I think it's actually far less.
1: Oh, you think it's worse than that?
2: It's worse. I've seen numbers where they've said that like 2-3% of people make money and that's it. And those are the people who have insider knowledge of what's going on.
1: Right. We saw this story last week of the teleprompter operator from the White House. Who was making bets on things that Donald Trump was going to say because he knew what Donald Trump was going to say.
2: Yeah.
1: Did he lose his job?
2: I think he was put on leave. I don't know if he totally lost
1: just fire,
2: his job.
1: Just fire him. Like, that's a sackable offense. I want you to meet a super smart 21-year-old by the name of Caden Booth. He decided he wanted to make some money off the World Cup final. Not the soccer itself, but the halftime show.
3: There was also a bet for the length of the national anthem, so I timed the rehearsal for that.
1: All right, so let me dive into what he said there. So I timed the rehearsal for that. What did he do? He had access to the stadium.
2: He was outside the stadium.
1: So he was around the stadium. He had a listening device, which you can buy at any spy shop, by the way. They're freely available. You can get them on the internet. Journalists use these all the time. If they're not allowed to be on this and they need to listen to what's going on over there, you just never know, right? People use these things. So he was listening to the rehearsals. So he knew exactly what was going to happen and when.
3: And on game day, we were right again. You could bet on Justin Bieber's first song he performed, and I saw it was his Hallelujah song.
1: You could bet on the song that Justin Bieber would sing. So he was there at the rehearsal. He knew what the song was.
2: Yeah. He did this at the Super Bowl as well.
1: That's smart.
3: You could bet on who would be in the audience, so I tracked Drake's jet and saw he flew from Toronto to New Jersey the day before the game.
1: I love that. See, this kid's smart. Is it insider information? No, because he was outside. If he was inside the stadium, that may have been different. Because if he was inside the stadium, he could have been a stadium employee or a FIFA employee.
2: If he worked for the company, right. If he worked somehow, if he was getting any sort of money from FIFA or the he wasn't.
1: He did essentially what your dad did when he was putting money on the ponies, which is your dad probably knew the jockey, probably knew the history of the horse, probably knew how it sort of fares in certain weather conditions and knows that information. This guy goes, okay, I want to make some bets on this. I'm going to go to the stadium. I know they're going to do rehearsals. It's all they've been talking about this past week because Madonna wants to have control of everything. So this guy goes down with his listening device. Did he say how much money he won?
2: No, we did not hear that.
1: Okay, that's the kicker I need. I need to know whether he won his money or not. Jeez.
2: There you go.
1: Smart though, right? I wish I was smart.
2: I
1: wish I was doing stuff like that when I was 21, but clearly I was not because I'm still working in radio. Here's what we've got with fires going on. Ontario's latest numbers suggest that fires in that province have burned through more than 7,250 square kilometers of Ontario forest, surpassing the previous record set for Ontario in 2021.
2: I planted a lot of those trees up there.
1: I think Martha, who produces her as well, her boyfriend is currently in BC planting trees as well. How often do they wait after fire goes through an area before they go through and start replanting areas?
2: I don't know how often though, but I often when I did it when I was in university,
1: yeah, Because fire has a somewhat way of regenerating the earth, doesn't it?
2: They do, but and you also, if it burns hot enough, it's good.
1: Yeah.
2: If they get rid of it too quickly, then it doesn't grow back as fast.
1: Right.
2: As odd as that sounds.
1: Yeah.
2: Because you have to be able to cut through the burnt part of the ground to get to the good.
1: Earth. I see. Yeah.
2: To plant the tree.
1: It's kind of nuts. I don't know whether you heard this audio from the other day, but all of that smoke was wafting down into the state. Still is somewhat, depending on weather patterns, because that's how the world works. It's got nothing to do with borders. And they were concerned that there was going to be a lot of smoke on Sunday for the World Cup final. And Trump said some strange stuff like this.
0: I told them, I mean, you got to stop being fired from coming in and, you know, poisoning our air. Our air is poison.
1: Is he okay? Like... What is that audio?
2: He's upset.
0: Have a good relationship with Mark Carney, but you know we got to stop the fires up there. If we can help them, we'll help them. But maybe they could pay us some damages or something. If you did some tariffs.
1: This guy's always looking for money, isn't he? Always looking for a hand in the pocket.
2: Oh God, he's
1: What an absolute lunatic! Like I don't get it. We have wildfires. Guess what? The United States also has wildfires. I think, what was our latest number of how many wildfires we have here? We've burnt through something like 7 million acres. The U.S. has burnt through something like 4 million.
2: Yeah.
1: So they've got, considering the vastness of Canada as America's hat, when you look at how many fires we have and how many, it's kind of on par. I'm sorry. So I don't know why this guy is talking out both sides of his mouth when his own country has out of control wildfires as well.
2: Facts don't always matter
1: to him. Yeah, I understand
2: they don't.
1: And it's
2: you can like or dislike Trump for any of his policies. The one thing is very true that everybody should understand is that not everything that comes out of his mouth.
1: The truth is stretched. True. Yeah. And you got to understand the how deep these relationships go with countries that have wildfires or in, like where I'm from, bushfires. And the reason I'm bringing that up is because we all have this reciprocal thing that we do. Because the seasons are opposite in the Southern Hemisphere.
2: Yeah.
1: So when Australia is on fire with their bushfires, who shows up? Canadians.
2: Yeah.
1: Mexicans. Argentinians, South Africans, Americans, they all show up and help put out the fires for us.
2: Yeah. Hey, when they had the fires in California.
1: We were there.
2: Canadian
1: We had our bombers down there. Yeah. We send teams down.
2: I think we sent people to Maui. That's a little bit harder those fires.
1: We did. And that's the thing is every year, if there are places in the states that are having fires and there are places here that aren't really having a lot of fires, you will see us send teams down to help.
2: Yeah.
1: And the same thing happens here. You'll have Americans come up. In fact, I haven't seen generally, and you worked in the television news business for eons, I generally see stories of, the South Africans have arrived.
2: Yeah.
1: Or the Mexicans, or the Australians are here to help. I haven't seen those stories yet. I'm assuming that they might already be here in some capacity helping. I just haven't seen the story.
2: They are extremely remote, the fires in Northern Ontario. Yeah. That's... I do know some of the people that are up there, and it's hard to get information out. So, but I think we just, because we are going to move on to something else in a second, we only have about 45 seconds left.
1: Yeah, what do you want to do here?
2: But we have to talk about the fact that Trump's talking about tariffs.
1: Oh, the 50%
2: has nothing to do with the fires.
1: Yeah, these are retaliatory tariffs because we've said and maintained. Doug Ford, the premier of Ontario, said, "Hey, listen, we're not going to be putting American booze back on the shelves," and he's maintained that, been very vocal about it. That clearly has pissed Trump off to the point where he goes, "All right, we're going to add a bunch of more tariffs." So if you look at that list on Global News's website,
2: it's like an
1: 11-minute read.
2: Quickly, beer, whiskey, hockey sticks, cement, electronics, feathers, Christmas ornaments, fake beards,
1: animal glands used for pharmaceuticals.
2: Well, I got a whole bunch of those at home. Anyway, let's move on.
1: Insanity. All right, coming up next, I want to sort of give a full Canadian look at this story that's playing out in Calgary right now, where they're trying to find a missing kid by the name of Parker. He has autism, he's nonverbal, and he's been missing. But coming up on a week, we go to Calgary to talk about that. Stay there.
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1: Hi there, I'm Drex from the Edge Radio Network, covering for Ben for the next couple of days. He should be back on the radio with us on Thursday. Alyssa Carpenter is a journalist with Global in Calgary. The reason we're going to chat to Alyssa here is because for those of you that listen via 770 CHQR in Calgary, you're probably very well aware of this story. Our listeners at 880 CHED, probably very well aware. This is a very big Alberta story. This is the story of an 11-year-old nonverbal autistic young kid in Calgary. His name is Parker. He went missing back last Thursday.
2: It has been, just a whirlwind since then.
1: Yeah, Alyssa, you've been covering this story. Tell me a little bit about Parker. He's 11. He's autistic. He's nonverbal. What more can you tell him about? Tell me about him.
2: Yeah, so the thing with Parker, one of the things that we know about him, and this is, I certainly don't want to paint anyone, everyone who's neurodiverse with the same brush, but this is not atypical. Often people who are neurodivergent, as Parker is, places that the rest of us would find to be claustrophobic or scary are really quite comforting. So they will wedge themselves into very small places, almost like a weighted blanket, as a way to feel safe.
1: Yeah.
2: He is nonverbal. And so the search for him is really every place you could think a child might go and every place you could think a child would not go. You know, is he wedged? Has he crawled into a space between a garage and a fence, for example? You know, police were saying things. He likes to lock doors behind him, again, to feel safe.
1: Yeah.
2: So they were saying if you've checked your garage or you went out to your garage and it was locked and you thought, I thought I left it unlocked, but now it's locked. Please open it and look. Look behind the door. Look under the vehicles. Look in the boxes of trucks. We saw police out today looking in the trunks of cars, specifically cars that people weren't necessarily using on a daily basis that were, you know, on a pad or in the garage, looking to see did he crawl into a trunk, you know, any of those kinds of places. We also know that he's nonverbal, so he's not likely to cry out if he's stuck and needs help. And he also doesn't trust anybody who isn't part of his regular world. So his parents, his caregivers, those people. So we've been told that if you do happen to spot him, keep eyes on him, call 911, but do not approach him because he could run.
1: It's really interesting here because I think this is the first time I've seen a list of search tactics sort of released as part of how are we trying to find this young man? And I saw this morning and I said to Mike, I want to chat to somebody who's been covering this story because one of the tactics they're using here, and this is the Calgary Police Service, RCMP is helping as well. They've got specialized search rescue teams. Now, in some cases, they're playing Disney music from squad cars to see if they can lure him out, right?
2: Yes. Yeah, so one of the things that they've been doing is, of course, having constant contact with Parker's parents. Now, they would know his world better than anyone else. What are the things that he's drawn to? What are the things that soothes him? So one of the things is that he loves Disney music. So I'm not specific to all of the films, but I know that they compiled a list of his favorite films and the favorite songs from those films.
1: Yeah.
2: And were blasting them out of CPS vehicles, hoping that maybe hearing his favorite song would draw him out or make him feel safe. Just yesterday, we were walking with some of the volunteer search teams. There's sort of two separate camps set up. So there's the police, SARTEC, first responders, headquarters sort of at the school in the Thorncliffe neighborhood. And then at the community center, the community association and local members of the community have come together and sort of started a second volunteer-led search.
1: And what are the search and rescue people and the Calgary Police Service asking us, the media, to tell people to do? How should we be searching our backyards, our properties, just in case Parker's there? What have they asked us to do?
2: The biggest message that I have heard both Sunday when I was working and at yesterday's news conference is if you've checked, please check again. We know that this kid is going about 5 kilometers an hour on foot. When we had sightings of him, video sightings, which the last sightings were Thursday,
1: right.
2: He can move pretty quickly. This is an 11-year-old child. He's, you know, he's got fairly long legs and he can get around. So if you checked your yard and in all of these quiet little spots, nooks and crannies, under the decks, anything that's got a lid on it, hot tubs, truck boxes.
1: Yeah.
2: He likes to close lids and close doors. So what they're saying is, again, if you looked and your yard was clear on Thursday or Friday, please look again, because we know that he could be potentially mobile. We were told by one expert who also, I believe, has a child who is neurodivergent, that if for some reason you came around the corner, you opened a door to a garage or a shed and you saw him there, if you came face to face with him, because we're supposed to not approach him, minimal words, Parker home, Parker mom, Parker water, two words maximum,
1: yeah,
2: as to not frighten him, to use his name. If you do come face to face, but not to be calling out his name, because again, he's probably not going to respond to any stranger calling his name, but
1: wow,
2: if you came face to face with him. So yeah, they have pulled out all the stops. They had people running sprinklers. He's attracted to water. So maybe if the sprinkler was out, he would come to cool down. He was last seen without shirt, you know, whether he was able to find some clothing or a blanket in his travels.
1: Yeah, because they found some of his clothing a couple of days ago, correct?
2: Yes. And it looks like he just happily removed it in the sun and was,
1: yeah,
2: out for a walk. When you see the video, he's just out for a walk shirtless. He is wearing noise canceling headphones, or was at that time. So again, calling out his name, probably not something he's going to respond to. So it's really a very quiet search when you see what's going on. We also saw, as we were walking through the neighborhoods yesterday, that people have left bottles of water and Gatorade on their steps, or granola bars,
1: just in case. That's
2: if he
1: amazing
2: comes along and it's dark.
1: This feels like obviously we do this show from Toronto, but Alyssa, this feels like an all out community effort to try and find this kid, which is just the most amazing thing ever. Because everyone, and I know that the Calgary Police Service has said, if you are a volunteer and you want to go out and try and help us find Parker, just don't interfere with the actual search. But they're more than happy, I guess, with people sort of taking a look, right?
2: Yeah, absolutely. Everybody check your yard. If, you know, get word to your neighbors. Go look in the public spaces. There's an interactive map, so people who want to check spaces can look and see where are the official search parties, what has not been checked, what can we go have a look at. I know people who on the weekend said, you know, I work in construction, and a lot of those construction sites are left just unattended when no one's at them. So went to the construction sites where they had access with keys to look. Would he have crawled into a basement? It really has mobilized just about the entire city. There are always going to be a few bad actors, and it's disgusting.
1: And to add to that, just so get people understand the context of what you're saying here, there have been some awful instances of people using AI to create fake sightings of this kid, which is just despicable to think about. Let me ask you about there's a little bit of controversy around this story as to how Amber Alerts are used to find kids. Because I think you and I both know, working in the news media, generally when there is an Amber Alert, it generally is somewhat tied to something happening in a domestic partnership. We don't generally see Amber Alerts for kids who have actually physically gone missing by themselves. Where are we at on that, and what's the debate in Alberta right now about this?
2: Yeah, I mean, it depends on who you talk to. Anybody who is a parent, a caregiver, an advocate has already sounded the alarm that this should have been done sooner, that there should have been an Amber Alert just about immediately, and we didn't see that Amber Alert come until, I believe, Saturday, potentially Friday, at least 24 hours afterwards.
1: And are those Amber Alerts still playing on the radio, or have they stopped playing them now?
2: I haven't received any new notifications on my phone. I tend to keep the radio off just because I'm when I am out driving, I'm also, like everybody else, looking to see what's going on, and you know, if I spot anything. So I tend to just be driving sort of quietly. But it's, regardless of whether or not those alerts are still going out, I mean, you drive, there are political signs. We have, you know, some political stuff also coming up in Alberta. And there are signs out there for both sides of this debate. And a lot of those signs have been turned around and on the back side. They haven't been defaced, but on the back side where it would just be gray cardboard, for example, people are writing, bring Parker home.
1: Bring Parker home.
2: In large-
1: I'm okay with that level of vandalism. Alyssa
2: exactly.
1: Carpenter is a journalist with Global in Calgary. Alyssa, thank you so much for giving us the details on missing Parker. We really appreciate it today.
2: Well, I hope we have a good update soon, Drex.
1: So much for giving us the details on missing Parker. We really appreciate it today.
2: Well, I hope we have a good update soon, Drex.

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6: 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Nominations must be filed in person and will be accepted Monday to Friday, 8:30 to 4:30, excluding holidays. 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That's london.ca/elections.

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1: Yeah, you are. I'm Drex from the Edge Radio Network covering for Ben. He's going to be back on Thursday. Kami Levy is with us. He's a tech journalist and likes talking about anything tech. I mean, I got the list today. It was all AI. Everything's AI now. It's crazy, Kami. Welcome to the show. How are you, sir?
2: Great to be with you, Drex. Yeah, it kind of depresses me that everything is AI. I look for stories that don't have an AI component, but some days it's just hard to... It's hard to find. Everyone seems to want to talk about it for reasons that are still foreign to me.
1: I watched this movie last night. Canadian movie, filmed in Northern Ontario. Stars a great American actress, Constance Wu. It is called The Outer Threat. And I see this story that you sent over today. It says, Netflix says it's used generative AI in about 300 titles. I think I watched one last night. Because there were some scenes in that movie. I'm like, this is going to be AI. This seems like AI. And you know why I say it looks like AI? Because it looks worse than Jurassic Park from 1993.
2: You can tell, right?

0: And I'm not the only one. There are sort of obvious signs that something is AI. It almost looks too perfect, too smooth. There are no imperfections in it.
1: Something's a little off.
0: Yeah. And sometimes like resolution is great. Sometimes the shadows are there, but sometimes there's just something about the way it plays out. It doesn't look real. And so Netflix, they didn't announce this at the time. So in other words, as you were watching one of those 300 movies, they wouldn't have said in the credits, hey, you know, there was AI here. But they announced in their quarterly earnings call last week, it was almost like an afterthought. You know, by the way, we've included AI. We've used AI as part of the pre-production and production process and post-production on 300 films so far, and we're going to continue to do it. We're not replacing humans. It's to make our movies better in, you know, when otherwise we wouldn't be able to do so. So, you know, for example, special effects, if it might be too expensive or impossible.
1: Is the special effects they're doing actually making their movie better? I don't think it is.
0: Well, see, that's the thing. They weren't transparent about it. They didn't say which exact movies these were. They didn't say exactly where they used them. So they're kind of leaving it up to us to start going through our Netflix libraries and looking for the signs that they used it. And of course, no one's going to do that. And I think that's the problem with the industry, is they're using a technology, but they're not being upfront about it. And so as a viewer, like, I kind of know when CGI is being used. It's pretty obvious. Make it clear to me so that I can decide if that's something that I'm comfortable with. Because it isn't just about resolution or realism or anything like that. It's about, do you agree with the fact that maybe they're not using a writer, or maybe they're not using an actor, or maybe they're not even shooting it on a film set, and they're just recreating an entire piece of a movie in software, and a whole lot of people no longer have jobs.
1: When you buy a pack of cigarettes, not saying that you do, but when you buy a pack of cigarettes, there's a warning on there that your teeth might fall out, or you might get a horrific form of cancer that will disfigure you. Do you think, it's a weird way to open this question, but do you think we're in a world where when we see a movie poster now, it should have an AI was used badge?
0: I think we're starting to see pressure for that. I know Google has introduced something called Synth ID, which is a standard for labeling. I know there have been some other efforts in Hollywood to introduce kind of like logos beside works, whether it's film or TV or whatever, that show that AI was either used to create something entirely from scratch, or that it was used as part of the process. And so there'd be almost like a movie rating, there'd be different grades of AI involvement or engagement. But they haven't really picked up steam. There's no law requiring the industry to do this. And so we're still in the very early stages of seeing which one of these standards might stick. But I'm kind of hoping that's where it ends up, because I'd like to know going in sort of what that process was that was followed, so I can decide if this is a work that I really want to be consuming.
1: Carmi Levy's with us. Sticking with AI here, so some researchers out of France and Italy have found that even though AI gives wrong answers fairly often, the research says that people have become less willing to say, I don't know, when they have access to AI. Instead, they tend to repeat the AI's mistakes with confidence, which is interesting, because this is the thing, is there's a lot of people in this business, Carmi, that use AI to do research for their jobs. I'm a huge fan of not using AI and actually doing real research here.
0: Yeah, and you should be. And of course, I use all sorts of tools for my own research, and I struggle with that, because some days it would just be a lot easier to ask a bot to get the answer for me. But here's the thing, it doesn't always get it right. Sometimes it'll pull information from various sources. That data might not necessarily be precise. And so if you rely completely on what the bot is telling you, you're going to get it wrong.
1: I get worried, Carmi, when someone says to me, I'm like, blah, blah, blah, X, Y, Z, what do you think of this? Hang on, let me ask AI. No, I'm asking you.
0: Yeah, and you're seeing it more often on social media when people get into arguments and they go back and forth, and then someone sort of thinks that they're going to be dropping the hammer on the other person. What do? They go to AI, they ask a question, they screenshot the answer, and then they post it as if it's, you know, the holy grail, that here, you know, I'm correct now because I looked it up in ChatGPT, which kind of reinforces why all this is problematic to begin with. And what's disturbing about this research is that it shows that even when it gets it wrong, we double down on it. We don't even admit that we don't know something. We just lean on the AI, knowing full well it's probably getting it wrong too. Which
1: is it because we're embarrassed to be wrong? I don't think it's embarrassing about something. I don't think it's embarrassing to say I don't know.
0: There's a term called confabulation, which is if you get it wrong, you double down on it. You don't admit that you got it wrong. And AI has a tendency to do this, that it answers wrongly, but it looks confident, so you'll buy it.
1: The people that built these AIs are also the people that like to double down on the fact they're wrong on a lot of stuff. So, you know, there is
0: that's right. And technology does reflect the intent of the humans who created it. Yeah. So that's no surprise as well.
1: Can I ask you about iPhones? Not that I really care that they're putting out a new one, but apparently they're putting out a 7-inch iPhone. Kami, isn't that an iPad?
0: Yeah, it's pretty close to it. I remember when the small iPad, the iPad Mini came out, the screen was 7.9 inches. It's a little bit bigger now. It's just about 8 inches. But we're getting into that sort of blurry territory where it's either a really big phone or a really small tablet. Take your pick. But here's what's happening. Data shows that because phones are getting more expensive, there's the RAM shortage, the storage shortage. Apple just increased the price of its devices. We're kind of waiting to see what iPhone prices are going to be when they introduce the new one. So they're selling fewer models, but they're making more money for each one. So they're selling higher end models to make up for it. So it kind of makes sense for all the activity. Like, what's the next iPhone going to be? Well, it's going to be a big honking one with all sorts of, you know, gadgets. It isn't going to be entry level. They want to make the maximum margin for every device that they sell. And so we're seeing a lot of chatter on that.
1: How much is this going to be, Kami?
0: Oh, I'd say easily in Canada in excess of $2,000. Not very difficult to price out a phone that costs way more than any laptop that you ever bought. But if you think about it, and again, I'm not justifying pricing like this. I certainly am not interested in phones that, you know, I would worry about making my mortgage payments if I drop the phone this month. But this is kind of, if you think about all the devices that we own and all the devices that we buy, your phone is probably the most important thing that you own. It's the one piece of electronics that's with you from morning till night. I'm not saying that that's a good thing, but it is. Everything kind of goes through that. It's sort of our connection to the world. And so Apple and Samsung and Google and others, they've recognized that. And so they sell various devices at various price points, but everyone's interested on, you know, the flagship phones, the ones that are most expensive. And of course, the iPhone being the iPhone, everyone kind of pays attention to it. Even though I agree with you, it's kind of a lot of hype. And at some point you have to ask yourself, really, can I be spending my time doing better things than talking about the next high-end phone?
1: Yeah,
0: really.
1: And whether or not we can actually afford it, that's a question I want to ask you next. Kami Levy is with us, tech journalist. It's the Ben Mulroney Show. Stay there.
2: 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But waiting with a period, it's different. It's not indefinite anymore because you know or trust that it'll be worth it.
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1: Yeah, welcome back to the show. Drex here from the Edge Radio Network covering for Ben for the next couple of days. He's back in the chair on Thursday. Kami Levy is with us. He's a tech journalist. We've been going through some of the big tech stories of the week. This one's kind of interesting. We're just talking about iPhone dropping a brand new 7-inch iPhone, probably in the next round of release. But here's another story. Smartphone shipments have slumped to their lowest quarter two level in 13 years. Now, it says here in the headline that it's because of the memory crisis deepening. Kami, could it be actually because we're all broke and we can't actually afford new phones?
0: That's certainly part of it as well. So, I mean, it's a number of factors, but, you know, we know that in recent months, probably about over the last year, a little over a year, there has been a shortage of both memory and storage, so RAM and solid-state drives that go into things like smartphones and tablets and laptops and pretty much every other connected device that we own. And the reason being is AI is so popular. Companies are building out data centers that have lots of computers in them that need lots of storage and memory. So it's those data centers that are sucking up all of the world's capacity for these chips. And they're leaving less for companies like Apple and Google and Samsung to make the devices that you and I buy at the Best Buy.
1: At what point do these data centers that are stealing all of our water, stealing all of our memory chips, at what point do we turn against them?
0: Oh, we're already starting to see that happen. I mean, there's been a huge kerfuffle in Hamilton with very active members of the community pushing back hard against the establishment of a couple of major facilities in the area.
1: I think we're going to need more than a bloody kerfuffle, aren't we?
0: Oh, we're going to need I call it a national conversation because, we need these facilities in order to be competitive globally. But at the same time, data centers, as you pointed out, and I completely agree with you, they make terrible neighbors. They do consume huge amounts of power and water, and they spike power prices in the neighborhood, and they pollute the water table, and they make all sorts of noise. And then the coup de grace is they don't bring lots of really good jobs back to the community because they're mostly automated once they're built. So you don't want one in your community as much as you need one, because every time you ask ChatGPT a question, there has to be a data center somewhere to answer that question.
1: It's getting it wrong anyway. That's bizarre.
0: It's consuming 10 times as much energy as an average Google search.
1: Isn't that amazing that to get a wrong answer out of ChatGPT, you're wasting a gallon of water? Congratulations, we're all stupid. Like, really.
0: Yeah. It's ridiculous.
1: Kami, one of the other stories here as well that I find fascinating, and I think we're hurtling towards the numbers being even lower. But 55% of Americans have stopped posting on social media. Do we know what the Canadian numbers are?
0: This data from a company called Incogni actually focused specifically on the U.S., but I think we can assume, because we're, in terms of how we use technology, we're roughly similar to the Americans as well, that our numbers would be similar. And I think this illustrates the fact that we're all just sick of social media. There's nothing social about it anymore anyway, because when you take a look at your feed, I know my feed shows this, I don't see the people that I follow anymore. Increasingly, as I scroll through, I see algorithmically suggested content. I see ads. I see accounts, people that I have nothing to do with And it's very difficult for me to actually engage in, a town hall or a town square type conversation like I used to a few years ago. And so I think people, they're showing this data, 55% say now they're posting less than they did 5 years ago. 53% are dialing back on who they share with. Almost half, or 47%, have started deleting these apps from their devices. So I think there's, and anecdotally, I'm hearing this from all my friends and colleagues as well. They're sick of it and they're spending less time on it. There's no rule that says you have to post everything from your life on social media. Sometimes just leave the phone in your pocket and get on with your day.
1: There's also no rule that says that you need to announce your exit from social media. You're allowed to leave anytime you want.
0: Quietly. Exactly. Some people hit you on the way out.
1: Right. Some people make such a big song and dance about it. Do you foreshadow a day? And I think we kind of talked about this when Facebook first came to sort of to the forefront of everything. We're like, well, you know, it's a fad. It'll die off eventually. You know, MySpace died off somewhat, but it still has a presence. Just no one uses it. Do you think Facebook, Meta, and their products are kind of hurtling towards this as well at some point where we're just going to go, too much?
0: I think they are. And in fact, I think we're on the far side of that curve. And I think that's it largely explains why Meta doesn't want to be a social media company anymore. It wants to take those 3.5 billion people that use its services regularly and convert them into something else. It wants to be an AI company. It doesn't want to be a social media company. And quite frankly, I think, you know, it might seem laughable to say the same thing about TikTok or Snapchat, which are, you know, the cool kids social media platforms, but those two are eventually going to be, you know, obsolete. We're going to talk about them in the rear view. And I think the beginning of the end of social media, we're starting to witness it now, maybe not tomorrow, but at some point we are going to, you know, move on and we're going to leave all this behind. And good riddance to it.
1: Remember Facebook? Remember phone books?
0: With the white and the yellow pages. I kind of miss those. How quaint.
1: I saw this great video a couple of weeks ago of someone going, you know, there used to be a book that they delivered to your house, and it had the phone number and address and name of every single person in the city that you live in it.
0: Oh, it was great. The analog internet. I miss those days. Yeah. I used to spend some, if it was raining on a Sunday, I'd pull that and maybe some volumes of my encyclopedia out and get in some good reading.
1: Hang on. Whoa. Let's unpack that, Comey Levy. You were an avid reader of the telephone book?
0: I was. It was kind of fascinating. You learned a lot about your community just by, because it wasn't just the names of residences. It was businesses. There was community information as well. The blue pages had all the government stuff in it. So you learned a lot about what was going on in your neighborhood. Even before, you know, Google Maps and other mapping apps, you had the map of your city. So I would learn the street network before I headed out on my bicycle.
1: Oh, such a nerd. I love it. Such a nerd. And look what you grew into, the professional nerd that gets paid to do nerdy things. I love that.
0: I guess I never changed.
1: And that's okay. Let me end on this. Let's talk about the South, one of the biggest car manufacturers in South Korea, Hyundai. They own Kia as well. There is fears of humanoid robots taking over there that some of the Hyundai employees have decided to strike about this, yeah?
0: Yeah, so Hyundai just bought a company called Boston Dynamics. They're the ones who make those two-legged robots that look like humans.
1: Creepy as hell.
0: They also make those robots that look like dogs.
1: Also
0: and so
1: creepy.
0: They have, yeah, and they're saying they're going to be bringing them into their factories in South Korea in Ulsan to make them more efficient. And so the employees have gone off on a partial strike, basically saying they're worried for their jobs, they're worried for their future, and they're worried that they're going to be replaced. The company says it is not to replace humans, it's to complement them. But we know how this goes. We know that every time technology is brought into a manufacturing environment, eventually there will be fewer jobs. They have every right to be concerned. And quite frankly, this is kind of like a flashpoint, because this technology is going to be introduced in other car plants, including those here in Canada. And we probably want to be aware of that before it happens.
1: Those insane robotic dogs. Has any country done the bad thing and put machine guns on them yet? It's only a matter of time. Let's be honest.
0: Not yet, but you know that it's going to happen. And in fact, we're already seeing examples of autonomous vehicles being used for cargo deliveries and medical evacuations in Ukraine. And they're already saying that the next generation of them will include weaponry on it. So it's only a matter of time. And quite frankly, real soon, I expect that to happen.
1: Comey Levy, tech journalist. Where can we find you on the internet, Comey?
0: At Comey Levy, all major platforms. I'm super easy to find.
1: There you go. Comey, thanks so much for the chat this afternoon. Appreciate it very much.
0: Thanks so much, Jack.
1: I don't want this. I don't want this 7-inch iPhone. I think that's too big. That's too big for a phone. Like, I don't want any phone. I would happily take the SIM out of my phone and walk over. We do the show from Toronto, just so you know. I'd happily walk the 30 feet over here to Lake Ontario and throw my phone in the water.
10: Wouldn't it just break?
1: Yeah, I don't want it. I don't want a cell phone. I don't want to be contactable.
10: Yeah, but you're holding a it's like for most people, it's hard for them to hold. I mean, I could do it. I got big hands. But
1: 7-inch? Like what? Does it come with like a Velcro glove?
10: One of those beach balls.
1: Yes,
10: the
1: like
10: games
1: one
10: of those
1: from
10: beach
1: the 80s.
10: Things where they have the ball that goes
1: Velcro.
10: That's
1: exactly what I was thinking.
10: Oh,
1: of.
10: That'd be great.
1: Like that's too much. Like what's how big's the pop socket on that thing?
10: All right, more
1: of the Ben Mulrooney Show coming up. We're going to say goodbye to our friends at 880 Ched. They're off to do their own thing this afternoon. More of the Ben Mulrooney Show coming back in just a second here.

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1: From the national newsroom of the Canadian Press, I'm Karen Rebo. Evacuation orders in British Columbia's Fraser Canyon are spreading as the Brunswick Creek wildfire continues to burn out of control. The latest call for locals to get out comes in the Hell's Gate area, just downstream of the community of Boston Bar, where the Fraser River's flow tightens. Earlier Tuesday evening, the Fraser Valley Regional District ordered any residents remaining in Boston Bar to get out immediately, saying a new wildfire had ignited south of the community and was spreading quickly in strong winds. Early estimates suggest wildfires across northern Ontario have torched more of the province's forests than during any previous year on record. The province's latest numbers suggest fires have burned through more than 7,250 square kilometres of Ontario's forests. Annabella Bonata of the Intact Centre on Climate Adaptation at the University of Waterloo says there has been a recent burst of fast-moving fires responsible for nearly all of the area burned in just a few days.
2: So it's just the perfect conditions to have those fires spread. And so, yeah, so what's changing for us is that we have more dry weather and more of those windy days to help spread the flames.
1: The largest contributor to Ontario's fire season has been the massive blaze north of Thunder Bay. If that fire alone was a season, it would be the 12th largest recorded in Ontario. Canada's premiers will continue meetings in Prince Edward Island in the morning, the second day of an annual summer gathering. The talks between provincial and territorial leaders have been punctuated by U.S. President Donald Trump's threats this past Monday of new 50% tariffs on more Canadian goods. Premiers say they are backing urgent, intense, and fair trade negotiations between the federal government and the U.S. so that Canada can avoid the increased levies. Ontario's Doug Ford says Canada can dismantle the U.S. if provinces work together.
3: It can't always be Ontario. It has to be a Team Canada approach. And that's my message to my great friends, my premier friends, that we have to be united.
1: The premiers met virtually with Prime Minister Mark Carney Tuesday. They plan to meet with him in person in Charlottetown on Thursday. Unifor has named General Motors as the next U.S.-based automaker for contract talks covering its Canadian auto workers. Canadian Press reporter Brenda Molina Navidad has details.
4: The union says negotiations will begin with GM on August 10th in Toronto. Unifor represents more than 4,600 members at Ontario GM facilities, including the Oshawa Assembly Plant, the Cami facility in Ingersoll, as well as operations in St. Catharines and Woodstock. The contract talks with GM come after workers at Ford approved a new three-year contract that included 3% annual pay increases.
1: Unifor represents 320,000 workers in Canada, including in the automotive assembly sector. This is the Canadian Press. In sports, Kevin Gausman struggled through 3 1/3 innings, allowing 5 runs, as the Toronto Blue Jays were rocked by the Tampa Bay Rays 12-2. It could have been Gausman's final start as a Blue Jay at Toronto's Rogers Center, with Major League Baseball's trade deadline looming on August 3rd.
5: Not a great lasting impression. I'm not going to think about that too much because I'm a Blue Jay right now.
1: Gausman could pitch in Toronto again on August 1st against St. Louis if he's not dealt or resting to protect a potential trade. The Saskatchewan Roughriders will honor crash victim Bijma Rajyaguru before Thursday's CFL game against the visiting Edmonton Elks. The 22-year-old was killed Saturday when the car he was driving collided with a vehicle driven by Roughriders captain linebacker Jaden Dahlke, who also died in the crash northwest of Regina. The Mounties say Dahlke was driving on the wrong side of a highway with alcohol and cannabis in his SUV. From the Canadian Press, I'm Karen Rebo. This is-

0: That's actually Ben's brother singing that. Amazing talent. Amazing talent. It is Drex here from the Edge Radio Network covering for Ben. He's going to be back on your radio Thursday afternoon. All right, so here is what I want to talk about. I want to talk about the FIFA final. I know Joy Jeet, who is our technical producer, just a massive soccer nerd, to the point of exhaustion. He collected, and look, because I don't know whether you know this, but radio producers in this country are so underpaid that they can only afford to buy counterfeit jerseys.
1: How many jerseys from how many countries do you have?
0: 11, wasn't it?
2: Ten.
0: That he's collected. And they're all fake.
2: All fake, yeah.
0: All counterfeit. Yeah. RCMP are looking for people like you.
2: It's okay.
0: Yeah, it's okay. Well, it won't be okay when you're behind bars for...
2: I'm not the one selling them.
0: Sure, but you bought something counterfeit.
2: I didn't know.
0: Oh, I think he knew. I think the price told him that it was fake. Right? $20 as opposed to $170. There's quite a difference there.
1: No. He's just naive. Right?
0: Sunday's FIFA World Cup final drew a record Canadian TV audience, by the way, averaging 6.4 million viewers. It doesn't sound like a lot, but it actually is. The most watched World Cup ever in Canada. And at one point, the highest ratings of the afternoon were 14.6 million Canadians tuning in. Now, I ask you, were those 14.6, did we get itemization of when they hit that peak? Was it during the halftime show?
1: I would imagine it would be.
0: Because I would hazard a guess that some people, even though we've all been in on the FIFA experience for the past 29 weeks that it's been running, I think that maybe at the end of it, we're like, well, one of my teams isn't in there, so maybe I'll watch it, I'll observe it, but I'll really start paying attention when Madonna pre-records her bit in the basement.
1: Pre-record?
0: It was pre-record.
1: Bite your tongue.
0: That was pre-record.
1: Of course it was.
0: Yeah.
1: The too many different camera angles. And also, when the guys, you could tell also because when the guys, the two soccer players, Ronaldinho and Ronaldo, who were driving, the one guy who was driving, his hands kept on changing spots in the cuts.
0: Oh, really?
1: It's sort of like if you see the cut and there's a phone, there's a clock in the background and the hands start changing back and forth.
0: Oh, it was cleverly edited.
1: Yeah, but he didn't have his hands in the same spots the entire time.
0: Canada's home tournament run shattered multiple viewing records, including 5.4 million for the round of 16 match with Morocco, the biggest audience ever for a Canadian World Cup game, and the most watched non-final match on record. Overall tournament viewership surged to 30.5 million Canadians watching at least some coverage. And
1: that's three out of every four.
0: Yeah.
1: That's pretty impressive.
0: There were 68 matches, averaged over a million viewers, and group stage audiences were up 43% from 2022. International numbers were huge as well. Spain hit a 91, listen to that TV share. When Spain was playing in the World Cup, 91% of Spaniards with a television were watching.
1: I want to know
0: nearly the
1: what
0: entire
1: the other
0: country
1: 9%
0: was watching.
1: Were doing.
0: They were well, it,
1: fishing.
0: It, was it? Hang on. What time was it in Spain when the game was being played here?
1: It was 6 hours. So three. It started at 3.
0: Yeah.
1: So 9. So 9 o'clock.
0: Okay. So they weren't having a siesta.
1: No.
0: Right? Because, you know, things shut down in the afternoon there. In fact, I think the game being played, if they'd timed it to be on air in the afternoon in Spain, they would have had no viewers because everyone would have been having a nap. Mm-hmm. 91% of the country, that's an amazing number. Have you ever seen that as a television stat? 91% of the country was watching?
1: That's insane.
0: The BBC averaged 13.9 million viewers, and Telemundo's U.S. Spanish language audience jumped 150% from the last final.
1: Yeah, because it's, well, I mean, think about it, both countries in it were Spanish-speaking.
0: Crazy, right?
1: The BBC number, only 13.9 million in a country like
0: it's because the British were, it's because the English weren't playing. That's why.
1: Yeah.
0: I'll tell you, that's why. They were probably so pissed about because they only got to play the third place game. They're like, fine, we're not going to watch the first
1: one. If they were in the final, you would probably be 53 million.
0: But still, that Spanish number, 91%. Like, what do you think we could ever do on Canadian television that would get 90? Let's backtrack here a bit. I'm not sure if did Spain have their soccer on a free-to-air network or on a cable network? Because that tells you everything. If Spain broadcast their FIFA final match on a free-to-air television network. That's probably why you're getting 91% of the country watching. Because I don't think you'd ever get that number with cable, would you? I don't think you would.
1: So, for comparison's sake, when Canada won the gold medal at the 2002 Winter Olympics...
0: The golden goal!
1: The golden goal. And that was that was in Salt Lake City. The golden goal was Vancouver.
0: Vancouver, sorry.
1: Yeah,
0: I thought you
1: so
0: said
1: 2002 was Salt Lake City. That was that.
0: That was that so, big, that was a huge it was so cheeky that we planted a loony in the ice there, huh?
1: It was super cheeky. About a third, 33% of the country was watching the game.
0: Okay.
1: So that's not 91%. Think 33% tuned into that game.
0: It's still big. What are the numbers on the 2010
1: game? So the 2010 game was about 49% of Canadians.
0: Still. What do you think we would have to do on Canadian television?
1: Oh, but they do say 80% watch some portion of the game. So that's 80%, pretty good.
0: That's still pretty good. So what,
1: but that's not, 91.
0: So hypothetically, in a country of what, 42 point something million, maybe a little bit more, a little bit less, who knows? On any given day.
1: I don't think you get anywhere near 91.
0: There's nothing we could ever do on television that would get a 91% audience.
1: Because we have too many different cultural systems within the country
0: that
1: are not all interested in the same thing.
0: In the same thing, because look, when you go to Spain, it's like, hey, soccer, yes, that's the answer.
1: No, because what interests people in Quebec might not interest people in the rest of the country.
0: What would get a 91% viewing audience in Quebec?
1: Oh, geez. Something you've never heard about. I guarantee it. When I lived in Quebec, I remember moving there and they'd be like, oh yeah, this is a huge show. I'm like, what is this? It's an entirely different world in Quebec.
0: Oh, their television, I feel like I'm watching a foreign country's television, which has a bigger budget.
1: Yeah.
0: Is it true that Quebec television networks have better budgets than the English-speaking networks in Canada?
1: Oh, yes, for sure.
0: Because television is such an important part of that, isn't it?
1: Yeah, and they get a massive share of the ratings there. Massive share. It's incredible. Like
0: they have that. I don't even know what the show is.
1: Tout le monde en parle.
0: Is that the one where they film in the circular?
1: Yeah.
0: That television show, I don't know who the lighting director is. That person makes everyone look attractive. Anytime I see a clip, whether it's a politician, like a grizzled, old, bad-skinned politician, or a German supermodel, everyone looks like $1 million on that show. I think it's the lighting.
1: That show gets crazy ratings in Quebec whenever they have big names on.
0: There is a story playing out in Ontario right now. Maybe you've heard of it. Maybe you haven't. But there has been an ongoing story for years about six beluga whales who were up until yesterday at Marineland. And there'd been a lot of back and forth about whether these animals should be euthanized, whether they should be moved to a different country, to different facilities that can actually look after them. Since when did Marineland close? Well, 2024, I think it shut to the public, maybe 2022, around that sort of area. And this has been a constant conversation ever since. So I saw some of this move yesterday. It was insane. It is unprecedented. It requires dozens of experts, cranes, trucks, vets, and a carefully planned convoy to get the whales to Pearson onto specially arranged flights. So if you remember, thank you for the sneeze. That was something. Ottawa blocked Marineland's attempt to send 30 of those belugas to China last year, prompting a new deal with Shedd Aquarium, which is in Georgia, SeaWorld, and Oceanographic Valencia to take the animals. So I just watching this yesterday, all of these belugas winched up into, like, beluga beds and then lowered into...
1: They had to catch them.
0: They had to catch them, put them into trucks, and then there's a line of six, and they're moving at like 20 kilometers an hour.
1: Oh, yeah.
0: Super slow. You know when you see a giant house moving on a highway and it's moving pretty fast? Half the speed, just as big.
1: It's going to take a while to get them down there.
0: So we're going to chat with Erin Ryan coming up here in a bit. She is a wildlife campaign manager for World Animal Protection Canada. I want to know if she's happy with this. Have they gotten what they wanted, which is ultimately for these animals to be treated with a level of respect that they deserve? Because they cannot go back to the wild. They're in captivity.
1: Oh, of course they can.
0: They could never go back to the wild. So, Erin Ryan with us as we continue on the Ben Mulrooney Show next.
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1: Yeah, welcome back. Ben is going to be back on your radio Thursday. It's Drex here from the Edge Radio Network covering for Ben. Just told you the story of the 6 beluga whales. Moved out of Marineland yesterday. I watched this play out on television last night, and it was such an intricate operation. Just watching these extremely vulnerable animals. And look, I got my fingers crossed for this. Hopefully moving onto a better life. I just could not imagine what it would feel like as an animal just being held in captivity. And you've got all of these people outside the wood making all these arbitrary decisions about you. Like Marineland had said, up until what, something like 6-7 months ago, that they may have to euthanize the belugas. And when I saw that, I was like, hang on, that's absolutely out of the question and unacceptable. You have these animals in captivity. You are responsible for them. Now we've seen some sense, and these animals are going to be moved to hopefully better places. But really, what is a better place? A better place, how would you even explain it? A sanctuary where they can just live out their lives without people gawking at them all the time? Aaron Ryan is a wildlife campaign manager for World Animal Protection Canada. And she's been one of the people at the forefront of criticizing everything. Because guess what? We need people like that. When you've got animals in captivity that can't speak out for themselves, we need people like Aaron. Aaron joins us on the phone. Aaron, welcome to the show.
2: Thank you for having me.
1: You watched this play out yesterday, this massive air operation to lift 6 of these belugas to new homes. Where's your mind sitting today?
2: I think right now it's hoping the best for their journey. It's, of course, as you said, not an easy feat. These animals can weigh up to 1,900 kilograms. They're extremely intelligent and social, and being moved in this way and to unfamiliar environments can certainly be stressful. But, you know, of course, I'm relieved to see that they'll no longer be under this persistent threat of euthanasia from Marineland, who could have, of course, planned for their retirement and prepared for this well in advance of when they did.
1: Do you think it was lazy on behalf of the business that they sort of just left these animals there to, and obviously people to feed them, but no planning? Your business is going out of business, but you've still got these massive animals that need to be looked after. Like that, it just seems like a thing they just, it was a last thought to them.
2: Exactly. I think it just shows how irresponsible it was for Marineland to amass so many animals over the decades and then not plan sort of their exit plan or their retirement strategy or any type of contingency planning, funding, any of those things. And I think the fact that multiple facilities across different countries around the world are needed to appropriately rehome these animals really underscores the failure of Marineland to provide responsible long-term care.
1: Belugas in captivity is not just a Toronto story. This was a story that played out in Vancouver, as you well know, a few years ago at the aquarium there. Where do the rules currently stand as it pertains to Canadian aquariums and the animals they're allowed to have? Are they still allowed to have belugas? For example, could Ripley's have one if they wanted to?
2: So in 2019, Canada passed legislation called the Ending of Captivity of Whales and Dolphins Act. So that really ensured that this, whatever we have now, is the last generation of animals that would be in captivity. So, of course, we've seen facilities like the Vancouver Aquarium and like Marineland that were sort of, the animals were grandfathered in. But the intent was that they would live out the rest of their lives under the care of these facilities. So it would go to say that any of these animals, any decisions about whether or not they're transferred, whether that's across the country or into different countries like we're seeing in Marineland, would have to be something that was in the best interest of the animals. And that's what we're seeing unfolding at Marineland right now.
1: This is something that you've been fighting for a very long time. Where does your fight go now?
2: So certainly the tragedy at Marineland that's unfolding has been decades in the making, and that's because Ontario has the weakest legislation in the country when it comes to regulating zoos and any types of permits or licensing for non-native animals. It's part of the reason Marineland was able to amass so many animals. And aside from that, there's also deer and elk, potentially hundreds, still remaining on site at Marineland, and dozens of completely unlicensed, unaccredited roadside zoos across Ontario. So we're really sounding the alarm and saying that the time to act was 10 years ago, but the time to act is still today. And so we really need to see action from the Ford government on making sure that a crisis like this can be prevented in the future.
1: Let me go back to what you just said there. I'm not quite sure I understood what you said. Did you say that Marineland still have other animals in captivity at their facility?
2: Yes. So Marineland had, prior to the, you know, the belugas being in the news, they have hundreds of deer and elk, and they used to have more than a dozen black bears in their facility. So the black bears were recently moved to an appropriate sanctuary in the U.S. as well. But we're still gravely concerned about the deer and the elk there. And Marineland has shown an incredible lack of transparency over the years. So we don't actually know what's going on with those animals.
1: See, this is fascinating. Aaron, this is the first time I've learnt that Marineland had animals other than belugas still in their captivity all these years after they've shut down. So these animals are just there, getting fed, probably getting basic care. Is there any plan to rehouse them?
2: That's what we don't know, and that's what we've been calling for transparency, because unless the provincial government steps in, and it is the provincial government's responsibility to regulate captive wildlife, we don't know what's happening and that these standards of care are being upheld. And Marineland, unfortunately, has a troubling history of animal care and even cruelty allegations and charges.
1: How has the provincial government not stepped in here and confiscated the animals? Is that something they could do if they wanted to?
2: So the Provincial Animal Welfare Services does have the authority to seize animals if they believe that there's cruelty, neglect, or cases of distress. And I think there could potentially be made a case to seize these animals. But, you know, it all depends. And obviously, the care of belugas is something that's very specialized.
1: Yeah.
2: So where they've leaned on the federal government taking the lead on this, with particularly the whales, because of the legislation that was introduced in 2019. But when it comes to the terrestrial animals, you know, they're looking at it, their inspectors are coming in and saying, is there abject animal cruelty in this moment? Are there orders that they can give them to improve the conditions? And if not, they could potentially seize the animals. But so far, we haven't seen that yet.
1: Right.
2: And we're looking for a commitment from them to change that.
1: And you just sort of reading out all of that bureaucratic stuff of what they got to go through. It should be as simple as there's a wildlife sanctuary in Northern Ontario that's willing to take the animals, make it happen. Like, it should be that simple, right?
2: Yeah, in theory. And of course, that's what we're asking for by asking the province to adopt a zoo licensing scheme. Because right now, anybody can just get animals, including lions and tigers, open up a zoo and be open to the public without any oversight from our provincial government.
1: Wow. I've learned so much today. Aaron Ryan is a wildlife campaign manager for World Animal Protection Canada. Aaron, thanks so much for joining the Ben Mulrooney Show. Appreciate your time.
2: Thank you for having me.
1: The fact that I've just learned that they still have hundreds of animals in captivity is the strangest thing, because the conversation is always around the belugas. But I cannot fathom how a company that has technically gone out of business to the public hasn't been had their hand forced by the Ontario government to go shut it down, move these animals to a better place. How have they not done that?
3: Well, because they had problems with the places that they were going to move them to. They had said, oh, we'll move them here. There was a place, I believe, in Nova Scotia.
1: Yeah.
3: But it wasn't built yet. A lot of these places weren't suitable.
1: Surely there are wildlife sanctuaries already set up in the province of Ontario. Surely they would have to be. There must be.
3: Not for belugas.
1: I mean for the other animals they got. Not for belugas.
3: Yeah, let's put those in your pool.
1: Could you imagine?
3: Yeah, in Toronto pools, that'd be great.
1: A saltwater pool. No, that would not be good. You'd be worse than them keeping them in captivity.
3: On hot days, we're swimming with the belugas.
1: No, you'd probably die. Here's the thing, is I don't even know which minister would be responsible for that. But take your hands, get your hands unstitched from your backside and do your job. Tell Marineland, look, if you got these many animals, figure out where they need to go. We'll help you facilitate it. Get it done. I cannot believe I'm just learning today there's other animals outside of the belugas.
3: How many?
1: I think she said into the hundreds.
3: Yeah, there's deer.
1: Elk and deer?
3: Yeah. Can you release those into the wild? I don't think so.
1: I'm not sure. Not if they've been kept in captivity and sort of learnt feeding schedules and things. Yeah. Insanity. All right, so when we come back on the Ben Mulroney Show, I want to talk about micromanaging. Is your boss spying on you? He probably is. More next.
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4: You sure are. It's Drex here from the Edge Radio Network. You know what? Can I tell you what I love about my job?
5: Working with us?
4: Let me tell you what I love about my job. It's not that. No. It is the fact that I am not micromanaged. It is the fact that I can choose whatever I want to talk about. I can say whatever I want on the radio within reason. And I don't have some dude breathing down my neck.
5: Although, if you say something that Joy disapproves of, he can blank you.
4: Oh, yeah. This guy loves hitting the dump button on words that don't need to be dumped because he's terrified.
5: Then he also, we did get one caught with some slang last week that he was not aware of. Oh, yeah. It was some urban slang.
4: You want me to repeat that?
5: No, we're not saying it.
4: Well, did it go to where? Did everyone hear it? I don't think anyone heard it. Did anyone make a complaint? The answer is no. But let me tell you, bosses love to micromanage. Have you ever had a boss that was a micromanager, like constantly up in your business?
5: No, I was generally always left alone.
4: Right. That's why we got into this business, because we just do our own thing. But I know that there are people listening to the Ben Mulrooney Show right now going, oh my God, I got a boss just exactly like that. Nope. Won't leave me alone.
5: Horrible bosses.
4: Constantly breathing down my neck. Joy G, you ever had a micromanager boss? I know the answer is yes.
6: No. You talking about yourself?
4: I'm not your boss. TD Bank is planning to track employees' computer activity with this program called Work IQ. It's reignited a broader debate about digital workplace surveillance as more jobs become hybrid and harder for managers to see. So what does this Work IQ do? This particular tool monitors time spent on, and it's all the stuff that you do every day. It monitors time spent on web browsers, internal chats, meeting apps. It aims to help managers boost productivity and understand workflow. It doesn't. It makes you less productive, I think. Like, imagine if you knew you're working remote and your boss back at the head office could see all your keystrokes, could see how long you were in any particular program. That's what this does.
5: Well, the reason they do it is because, I imagine, because employees have taken advantage and they do things that they shouldn't be doing.
4: You know that's not true, though. You know that's not true. Because the data shows us and proves to us that people working remotely at their own speed in their own spaces are more productive than people in a group office. Why do we always either think of, got to get everybody back to the office, got to do this? It's called control. That's the level of control. You may not be micromanaged in your job, but if your boss requires you to be in the building 5 days a week, 3 days a week, whatever it is, that's the control, right? Because you're already productive. You're already doing the job. You're hitting your KPIs. You're doing everything that you're supposed to do.
5: As long as you're hitting your KPIs.
4: Right.
5: I know examples of people who've gotten around it.
4: Sure. I'm sure there's plenty of people abusing the system, but there's plenty of people that abuse the system in the building. Right?
5: When I used to work at Global, I used to see, I'd go out and be off running in and out of the building all the time, going off getting interviews and doing stuff, this and that. Because when you're a reporter, especially in Toronto, you do not have any time to goof off.
4: Right.
5: But I'd be walking outside and the same people were outside all the time smoking. And I'd go out for a shoot.
4: Do you want to name them?
5: Nah, a bunch of guys outside smoking. I'd come back in and they'd be outside smoking still.
4: Yeah.
5: And I finally said the security guard one day, because these guys were studio people for ET Canada and various things.
4: Wow.
5: They're studio camera guys.
4: So much shade being thrown.
5: No, it's true.
4: All right,
5: it's true. And I said to the security guard, I said, do you ever wonder how long these guys are outside per day? And he goes, 3 hours.
4: Three hours.
5: And I go, what do you mean? And he goes, he timed
4: it. And that's why ET Canada isn't on air.

0: there anymore because they were smoking too many cigarettes and weren't making TV. I don't know. I'm making
1: those were not the guys doing the editorial stuff.
0: Of course.
1: But it's when they were outside when they weren't needed inside.
0: If look, I love this job, but I'll tell you straight up. If a chorus manager came to me in the next couple of months and said, hey, listen, we're going to install Work IQ on all of the work computers at the building, and we're going to be monitoring. That's when I handed my resignation. They might
1: see some dark stuff.
0: Right. I need to have a level of trust in what I do. I need you to have a level of trust in what I do. And I think that goes for all of us. Is if we're given a job, you should be trusted to get that job done. If you're not getting that job done, then you face accountability.
1: Yeah.
0: But you do. We have rules set up for that anyway. If you're not, performing, you'll get a warning. Then you might get a written warning. Then you might get, fired for cause. But I think doing this is going to rub people the wrong way. I can't imagine.
1: Oh, of course it will. People will be up in arms over this.
0: In fact, here's what I want to know. On the phones on this, all right? Very easy to do. 416-870-6400 or 1-888-225-TALK. I want to know if you currently maybe work in an environment where you are monitored at all times.
1: You don't have to use your real name.
0: Don't have to use your
1: name. Or you don't have to mention the company. Oh, I work for TD.
0: Yeah, you can stay anonymous as you want. I'm totally okay with that. But I generally want to hear from people who feel like they are constantly monitored. Because I know that there are some people that work for companies that track their mouse movements. They track their mouse movements. They track their email, how long they're in their email for. These are companies that are already using it? JP Morgan Chase
1: these are,
0: is doing
1: companies
0: this?
1: Are doing watching with a variety of different programs.
0: All right, so JP Morgan Chase is watching their stuff. Meta, if you work at Meta, Facebook, Instagram, they're watching you. If you work at Amazon, they're watching you.
1: Well, they're doing but they're different ways. Like at Amazon, the warehouse employees are monitored. They want scan rates, time away from the tasks. So they know what you're doing. Right?
0: We know what Amazon's had issues with in their distribution centers. When people can barely be able to go to the bathroom.
1: Yeah. And that's part of the problem with this.
0: Yeah. And guess what? As an adult, it took me until maybe 32 or 33 to figure this out. And this is so embarrassing, but you love this. I figured out as an adult, I can leave a meeting anytime I want if I need to go to the bathroom. Could you imagine a manager telling you can't go to the bathroom? I feel for people that work in frontline retail. Who need a bathroom break, and their boss is like, well, you got to do it on your break. No. Bodily functions need to happen now, right? All right, 416-870-6400 or 1-888-225-TALK. Are you being monitored by your boss? John is on line one. John, you work for a trucking company. Are they watching you?
2: Very much so. We have the truck I'm driving right now, I have 5 cameras on board, and 2 of them are looking directly at me right now, and the rest of them are looking at different angles of the truck, the trailer, whatever.
0: Okay.
2: But they also have AI. They're AI equipped. So if I do something with my hands, then a message gets sent to my company saying that I'm smoking, I'm picking up a phone, I'm adjusting the radio station. It's all being picked up and sent back to my company.
0: Oh, my God. Do you hate that?
2: Absolutely, because they're looking right at you. They claim they can't hear you, but we have microphones with the camera.
0: Yeah, they're listening to you, too. Oh, my God. John, I'm so sorry. John, thank you for the call. Colin, also a truck driver. Colin, are they doing the same thing, man? Are they watching you with all the cameras? Colin, are they watching you with all the cameras while you drive your truck as well?
3: My boss is on holidays. He don't have time for that. The truck itself, though, it's got AI systems built in. It sees what I'm doing. He can set up warnings. Like, if I'm speeding at over a certain speed for a certain number of seconds, it'll send him an email. If I crash the truck and I'm upside down in a ditch, it'll warn him right away to send people to save me.
0: And that makes sense. My God.
3: I don't want to be – I would never drive a truck. I have my own dash cam on top of it. I want to be protected to protect myself.
0: Yeah.
3: Other people are insane out here what they're doing. And on top of that, my government regulations, it tracks every minute of my day. working, loading, off duty, sleeper burst. When I go to bed, I got to push a button.
0: That's wild.
3: When I wake up, I turn it back on.
0: Colin, thank you so much. I got so many calls coming in on this. 416-870-6400, 1-888-225-TALK. Are your bosses monitoring you? I got a hell of a story about the Rogers Corporation when we come back, when I was working for them, how they monitor you over there. Wild stuff. We'll tell you about it next on the Ben Mulrooney Show.
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0: So TD Bank here in Canada plan to start tracking employees with a program called Work IQ. 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As more and more jobs become hybrid and bosses are trying to maintain that sense of they're in control. Because if we're allowed to work remotely, they still want to keep an eye on us. So we just had a chat to a couple of truck drivers. They got cameras all over them. Got AI that alerts their boss if they move their hands. Like, just wild stuff. Constantly being watched. Regan's on line one. Regan, you used to work for a financial company. How did they spy on you?
12: Oh, yeah. So they were pretty ruthless. They would monitor our computer, our keystrokes, our phone calls, our cold calls out to customers to try and get them in for loans. They also had cameras and microphones in the office that we worked, and I had a colleague get in trouble, and in the meeting with the manager, they played back a recording of what was said in the office. So you really had to watch what you were always on the edge. I felt like I was in a movie or like a very communist-ran country that was hyper-vigilant of what their workers were doing.
0: Yeah,
12: in North Korea.
0: It sounds like it too. Like, and I guess many people would be like, well, hang on, why are you recording me? Well, we live in a country that one party recording is the law. I can record, like, you and I can have a conversation and I can record it and I don't even need to tell you.
12: We even had a thing if you were suspicious of stealing or anything nefarious, when you signed this work, they gave you what are those things? The lie detector test.
0: What? Lie detector tests aren't worth the paper those little needles write on.
12: Yeah.
0: So you've taken a lie detector test?
12: No. What happened was I had a guy I worked with, and they suspected him of theft. And he said, well, they said, if you want to keep your job here, and it was a great paying job, he says, you have to take this lie detector test. And if you don't, you're fired. He passed the test, but he said, that is the craziest thing that's ever happened.
0: That is wild.
12: For an employer ever.
0: I'd leave on principle. He was just telling me, the Regan that works at the financial company was telling me, there was a guy there that if they suspect you of theft, they make you do a lie detector test to keep your job.
1: You're kidding me.
0: Yeah. That's going to break some rules. I don't know what rules break. But
1: yeah, there has to be one of those workplace lawsuits.
0: It's got to be. Like, financial. Hang on. So is this a financial Canadian company, Regan?
12: Yeah, it is.
0: All right. So you don't have to say the name. It's all right. You don't have to say the name. All right. So a Canadian company, so federally regulated.
1: Yeah.
0: I wonder if there are federal rules about that. Lie detector test?
12: I think it's a contract, but I was pretty young and I obviously didn't read the contract, but it literally stated in the contract that if you were suspected of it, if you wanted to maintain your employment, you had to do a polygraph.
0: Hey, Regan, before you go, something real fun when it regards to signing contracts that you didn't read the contents of. Did you see what T-Pain did a couple of days ago? The rapper?
12: No, I didn't.
0: He's got this thing called Streamers University where he can teach people how to be good streamers. And he got them to sign all these agreements. There was about 50 of them in the room. He goes, congratulations. I own the rights to the first 10 records any of you ever put out. Read what you are signing before you sign it.
12: Oh, my goodness. That's insane.
0: It's insane, right? Hey, Regan, thanks for the call. Ian, I want to go to – sorry, put Ian on hold. Go to line three for me. John, on line three, you work for a company that sells the cameras and GPS tracking equipment.
13: Yes, that's exactly what we do. So we can put – any camera, any vehicle, or any place to watch or to show the driving habits. It ties into the GPS, so you can see exactly what the driver's been doing, whether he's speeding, braking, swerving too hard, speeding, slowing down.
0: How's the growth been in that industry in the past decade?
13: Well, in the last 5 years, it's grown at least 100%, and it's growing even faster now. The BC government just passed legislation as of January 1st, 2027, all commercial vehicles have to have a forward-facing camera on them.
0: And that makes sense. Can I tell you why that's a law in BC? Because in the last couple of years in BC, they have had an absolute run of truck drivers running into overpasses. To the point where the damage has been into the millions and the trucking companies aren't taking any responsibility. So maybe that's why they're doing it.
13: Well, we have a system, too, for these dump trucks that tend to run into the bridge with their boxes up. We have a system called Good to Go, and it pre-warns and won't allow you to go over a certain speed with your box up.
0: Jeez, how about that?
13: They passed that legislation 2 years ago, so every truck has to have that, and that created a lot of business for us also. And Ontario, Quebec has already done it. Ontario is just about to do it. So
0: insane.
13: You're going to see a lot of new legislation. But these cameras, yes, they can be good and bad, but the bottom line is they make the drivers better drivers and safety liability.
0: What's your commission, John? What's your commission?
13: My commission?
0: Like 17% of a sale? What is it? Like 17%, 20%?
13: I get 9% of the of an original sale, yeah.
0: 9%? Jeez. Yeah. All right.
13: Yeah, but I get a good salary. So the company is an exceptional company. It's owned by two husband and wife, and they're great people.
0: This is
13: it's
0: the way to
13: company.
0: Do it. If you get a sales job, get a good salary, get a good guarantee, then you can take a lower commission. Good stuff. All right, John, thank you.
13: Yeah. Thanks for having me.
0: Thanks, man. Appreciate it. Ian is a professor. Ian, welcome to the show. Are you spying on people, or are people spying on you?
14: No, sir. They are definitely spying. Unbeknownst to me, they were spying on me. I took a position, and it was during COVID. And it wasn't something that I was probably going to be doing long term, but it didn't matter. And I signed a contract for a period of time or whatever else, and there was termination things there and whatever else, and I was lecturing, and within about 15 minutes, these words are coming across my screen, like, what are you doing? You're standing up. You're sitting down. Your microphone's not on. What's happening? You are scratching your head. You're twitching. You're not doing anything. And all this other stuff, right? And I'm reading this going, and it's very distracting.
0: Yeah.
14: Because I'm talking about neoplasticism, which is actually a movement in contemporary arts.
0: Okay.
14: And it's quite involved. So I still remember it. I'm not on my game. And it ended up, I was being adjudicated by all of the parents of students that I was lecturing to who put tuition in to this particular
1: And where were they
14: institution.
1: From?
0: Yeah, where were they from?
14: They were from Beijing. So everyone was from Beijing. So basically, if I was lecturing at 9 in the morning, it was about 9 o'clock at night, and it was revealed to me there was probably, could have been up to 75 people watching me.
0: That's crazy.
14: I had no idea.
0: What a story.
14: No Ian. Idea at all. And it was very intrusive. So I started sort of realizing what was going on, I used the word gong. This is a gong show.
0: Ian, I got to wrap it up, but I appreciate the call. Thank you. All right. I wanted to tell you a story before we get to the break here. For 4 years, worked for the Rogers Corporation, Rogers Sports Media. And I was once asked to attend an event, and I was told I could take the station car. But I had to give Rogers a driving extract first, and I was told that if I drove over a limit, it would send an email to my program director. I decided not to attend the event. I never drove the station car. I don't need to be monitored while I drive. I prefer to say, no, I'm not going to drive, as opposed to jumping in the car. Like, I'm a radio DJ. What are you watching? How fast I go? I drive like a grandparent.
1: We had some crazy calls there. What was the most interesting one you thought?
0: Probably Regan, who worked for the financial company, and the fact that they lie detector test people.
1: That's
0: not that
1: crazy.
0: They're allowed to do it. You can actually say no thank you. Fascinating. I want to dive into that if we've got a bit of time later on in the show. All right, we are going to take a little bit of a break here. Come back. More of the Ben Mulrooney Show. Just moments away. Say that.

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1: From the National Newsroom of the Canadian Press, I'm Karen Rebo. A dramatic escalation in the U.S. trade war on Canadian goods grabbed much of the spotlight on the first day of the Premier's annual meeting in Prince Edward Island. The leaders met virtually with Prime Minister Mark Carney from their Charlottetown setting on the heels of President Donald Trump's latest declaration this week that he'll be hitting a variety of Canadian goods with 50% tariffs on August 19th. The White House has said it's to fight what he calls Canada's discrimination against American alcohol, autos, and dairy. Many of the leaders backed Carney's call to intensify work on a trade deal with the U.S. and Mexico. Ontario Premier Doug Ford repeated a previous call for Canada to hit back hard.
2: I'm tired of the bully trying to take our lunch money all the time. We always seem to be on our back heels. We need to be on the offense, not constantly on the defense with President Trump. We need to stand up to the bully, and we need to hit him tariff to tariff.
1: The new U.S. tariffs will not apply to energy, potash, fish, or other goods already facing separate sector-specific tariffs. Canada's new bridge to Michigan will still open on Monday, but there won't be a joint celebration. A government spokesperson says it would be inappropriate to celebrate the opening alongside the U.S. after President Trump's latest tariff threat, so a Canada-only celebration is expected to take place this Friday. A new wildfire that ignited south of Boston Bar, B.C., prompted authorities to urge anyone still in the community to leave immediately. The Fraser Valley Regional District says the blaze that broke out Tuesday night was spreading quickly due to strong winds. The Public Health Agency of Canada says a salmonella outbreak from contaminated pistachios is over, but that people should still avoid pistachio products coming from Iran. Salmonella was found in recalled pistachios and Dubai-style chocolate. More from Canadian Press reporter Lisa Laporte.
3: The outbreak started in March 2025 and lasted more than a year, with the final reported sicknesses this May. It involved 200 lab-confirmed cases of salmonella in six provinces, with the most in Quebec and Ontario. The Public Health Agency of Canada says 26 people were hospitalized.
1: The Canadian Food Inspection Agency continues to ban imports of pistachios and pistachio-containing products from Iran, which was identified as a source of the salmonella contamination. Manitoba's governing New Democrats have handily held on to a riding in the province's north, left vacant by the death in March of NDP member Amanda Laughlin. Unofficial results from Tuesday's by-election posted by Elections Manitoba say Jennifer Flett received over 2,600 votes in the Camisac, about 2,000 more votes than her closest rival, Progressive Conservative candidate Edna Nabes. This is the Canadian Press. In sports, Kevin Gausman struggled through 3 1/3 innings, allowing 5 runs, as the Toronto Blue Jays were rocked by the Tampa Bay Rays 12-2. It could have been Gausman's final start as a Blue Jay at Toronto's Rogers Centre, with Major League Baseball's trade deadline looming on August 3rd.
4: Not a great lasting impression. I'm not going to think about that too much because I'm a Blue Jay right now.
1: Gausman could pitch in Toronto again on August 1st against St. Louis if he's not dealt or resting to protect a potential trade. The Saskatchewan Roughriders will honor crash victim Bijma Rajaguru before Thursday's CFL game against the visiting Edmonton Elks. The 22-year-old was killed Saturday when the car he was driving collided with a vehicle driven by Roughriders captain linebacker Jaden Dahlke, who also died in the crash northwest of Regina. The Mounties say Dahlke was driving on the wrong side of a highway with alcohol and cannabis in his SUV. From the Canadian Press, I'm Karen Rebo.
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0: It's looking brighter outside. A lot of the thunderstorm activity went to the north of London. Sorry, Kitchener, Guelph, Milton. It's either coming or already there, but we missed a lot of it. And all of a sudden, is that some sun shining off one of the towers in the downtown? Maybe. But we will hear more from John Wilson when it comes to the forecast in just a little bit. My name is Mike Stubbs, here for Devin Peacock. And Juan Jimenez has returned from his latest journey. This one day could be a movie that is done on the big screen. And it could be done by, I don't know what director we look to take this over. Because if we look to The Odyssey, it is being done by Christopher Nolan. And Christopher Nolan, he takes everybody to the exact place. There's no CGI. This is not done in front of a green screen or a blue screen or some other colored screen. Christopher Nolan goes to the places. They were in a cave filming where Zeus apparently was born. There's an actual cave. And they rigged it, and they did a shot from there. So Christopher Nolan could do a movie about what Juan Jimenez has been through the last couple of weeks. Juan and the World Cup. So let's recap. Juan, welcome back, number one.
1: Thank you.
0: Juan, during the Portugal-Croatia match in, was the round of 32.
1: Yep.
0: Juan made his way from a place called London, Ontario, to a place called Toronto, Ontario. In between, I don't know if you've made the trip, there can be monsters, there can be dragons, there are tidal waves at times. No, there's just the 401, which can feel like all of those things. But Juan, you weren't going to be able to get there by car, so you switched to train. And then, because of the heat of the day, the train went at about 2 kilometers an hour, slowly, slowly grinding its way along the tracks into Union Station and limiting the amount of time that you were actually at the match. How much of that match did you see live?
1: I keep saying like 16 minutes, but I think it was probably less than that. Yeah, it was painful. Painful, painful. My wallet was crying when I was seeing that I didn't enjoy as much as I want to. But listen, I feel like that's part of the experience. I had to experience that, and that's how it is. I make the wrong call by going by train, because if I would have go by car, I would have probably enjoyed the whole thing. But it is what it is.
0: You make a call. You come to a crossroads in life, you take it.
1: And I didn't know at the time that when it's that hard, the trains have to go super slow. I didn't know, and I think many people did, like, still don't know.
0: But, because of you, we're learning.
1: Yeah, because of me, I learned myself the hard pain. But yeah, no, basically, like, because the rails were so hot, and the friction of the train going in the rails make those even hotter, so they cannot go crazy fast, because if not, that thing probably, I don't know, will melt, or I don't know what's going to happen. But yeah, so literally, they have to go super slow, and it took me, I think it was like 6 to 5 hours just to get to Toronto.
0: Ooh,
1: which,
0: man,
1: is like, when you think about it, we're like, what, less than 2 hours. So,
0: mm-hmm.
1: Yeah.
0: You wanted to run, you might actually, well,
1: I know, my bike would have been faster, maybe.
0: Yeah. But that match, the 16 minutes that you saw, some of the craziest soccer that eventually eliminated Croatia, but there were goals that were scored and disallowed, and there was a period of time at the end of that where the referee was allowing that to go on and on, and I don't know what would have happened in Portugal if Croatia had been able to tie it, but that was a crazy match. Now, you took that experience and decided you wanted to do it again, but you had done automobiles and they had failed. You had done trains and they had failed. So now you switched to planes. You completed the trifecta: trains, planes, and automobiles.
1: Yeah. So I, on Friday, so I had tickets for the third place. I had them since a long, long, long time. And the idea was like, if Colombia goes, then I'll go. If not, then I sell them. And on Friday, I just didn't, those tickets didn't sell. All the people that wanted to go probably regret it now, because they missed such a good game. So on Friday, I was like, you know what? I'm just going to go call my sister. She lives in Colombia. Hey, do you want to go to a game? Because I know my wife doesn't like that, so I wasn't going to tell her. And then I called my sister. She's like, sure, I'm down. And then we flew on Saturday morning. So we bought the tickets Friday. So literally like 24 hours before the game. And yeah, we made it. It didn't happen like what happened in the train, which is great. but yeah, no, we had a great experience. Miami is such a vibe for that. Same as Toronto. I feel just that now my life is empty and my wallet. Because the World Cup it's over, but yeah, no, it's a good experience. It just gets people together. It makes you forget about everything. Yeah, for what was it, like a month, we didn't talk about Trump. Now we gotta go back into that, which is a little upsetting, but for 1 month we forgot all the issues we have in the world, the gas. It doesn't matter where you're from, you were enjoying it. Here in Canada, you guys realize that you guys saw soccer, but like in the female side, now you guys are enjoying the men more. You guys are realizing that it's a great sport that just unite people. And yeah, it was just fun overall. It was a great, great, great time. Now I'm counting the days for the next one. It's in Portugal, Morocco, and Spain. So it's going to be very fun. The current champions are going to be hosting the World Cup, which is fun. And listen, the saga continue because it's in the other side of the world. Maybe I use both to get there.
0: This is so good. we could start to arrange this because we've got 4 years to get Juan to Spain, Portugal, and Morocco so that you can see it. But you're right. Sports can be the toy aisle. Sports can be recess. You can lose yourself and everything that is going on in life just taking in a competition, and you can be entertained, and that is the beauty of it. And it's been so great having all of the supporters of whatever country, even if you were 1/16th of something, you said, that's me, that's us, and I'm in. And we had that, and I love that you've got so many different countries coming together, and it's not like you hear about fights in the streets, because that's not what it is. You've got people arm in arm, you know, singing after the matches, no matter what. There was one Argentinian fan that did have to be escorted through by police, but I'm pretty sure he was doing something to some of the Spanish fans first, and he was escorted away. But other than that, yeah, no, this was just a great experience in Vancouver, in Toronto, in so many of the cities in the United States, in Guadalajara, in Mexico City, and everywhere.
1: And as you mentioned, like, of course, nothing is going to be perfect, right? Like, we go to hockey games and there's fans that fight too.
0: Sure.
1: So, like, and when you think the scale of what just happened, that is the world. It's not just one city or, you know, like one country. It's like we're talking about a lot of countries. So the fact that nothing major happened and we're still telling the story, like as I said, I was in two different games and the energy was unreal. People were unreal, like the Miami one. There was a mix of everyone. Like, it wasn't just like friends or English people. It was a mix of a lot of people. We had some Colombians behind us on the game, sitting behind us. They were cheering for France. We're cheering for England. We're just having a conversation, laughing, drinking beer. Like, it was just so fun that I really hope that if you ever get the chance to go to one, just do it. Trust me, like, it doesn't matter if you know a lot or you don't match. You're just going to enjoy because people are just having fun. So,
0: yeah. It's what it's about. Juan, glad you made it there. Glad you made it back.
1: Thank
0: you for completing the trifecta. Planes, trains, automobiles. Now we need either boat or what else could we do?
1: It's going to happen for years.
0: Concorde. Does the Concorde still fly? We could get Juan on the Concorde because we got to get you across the ocean.
1: Helicopters.
0: Helicopter. Okay.
1: Listen, if you're a company you want to sponsor me, just reach out to me and we have 4 years to plan something. No, I'm kidding. But no, for real, like, and thank you to you guys, to you and Devin, because you guys were always like so willing, because I wouldn't be able to do all that if you guys were also like, oh my God, no, Juan, you're crazy. Like, you guys were always kind of like doubted myself sometimes. And I was like, oh my gosh, should I go? And then I asked and everyone's like, oh, just do it, man. Like, just go for it. So, yeah, no, shout out to everyone that was just part of that journey. And now it's time to work and make that money back.
0: There we go. And then we'll set you up with another Juan's journey.
1: There we go.
0: That is Juan Jimenez. Let's take a break. This is The Morning Show. Mike Stubbs here for Devin Peacock. 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

0: Some peaks of sunshine to start. Again, if you are headed out, Highbury, both directions, Commissioners to Hamilton Road or Hamilton Road to Commissioners is closed because of an earlier collision. If you have any updates to that, please let us know. 519-643-2222. This is 980 CFPL. My name is Mike Stubbs, and it's time to talk about The Odyssey, both the book and the movie. Professor Ilkwan Sir is an assistant professor of classics at Western. And here's Professor Sir on a work like The Odyssey, one maybe we all know the name of, but haven't necessarily read cover to cover or at all.
1: Well, there can be a little bit of that, but I think some of the stories are just so famous that just by existing in the modern society that we do, people know these stories and are fairly familiar with it. But just as a recap, The Odyssey is a long epic poem from about the kind of 7th, 6th century BCE, about a 10-year-long journey of a Greek warrior and leader coming back home from a 10-year-long war in Troy, while all sorts of dangers threaten the family and the society that he left behind. And at the same time, it's a great adventure tale of just encountering strange monsters and societies. And all sorts of shenanigans happen on this journey.
0: We love shenanigans, and Hollywood loves shenanigans. It's surprising that nobody's tried to do this before. What do you think? The scope, the magnitude, a 10-year journey that is written as a poem, that's got to be tough to put on screen.
1: Absolutely. And I think it is the scale and the expectation that has really hindered and discouraged filmmakers in the past. But I have to say, Nolan has done a really incredible job of somehow condensing this sprawling narrative that references so many other stories at the same time into a digestible whole, despite the fact that it's almost 3 hours long.
0: Professor Ilkwan Sir joining us as we talk about The Odyssey. And Professor Sir is an assistant professor of classics in Western's Arts and Humanities Department and Classical Studies. Let's look at, I guess, just putting things in order. There is the Iliad, there is the Odyssey. Which one comes first, and how related are the two?
1: Are huge debates about all of those things. So in terms of narrative and in terms of the myth as a whole, the Iliad comes first. So the Iliad is a poem about the Trojan War, and it's the kind of the war part of the myth, where heroes are actively fighting each other on the battlefield. The Odyssey is part of a series of myths about the return of the Greek warriors from Troy back to Greece. And it zeroes in on one hero, Odysseus, after whom the poem is named. And there's a bit of a debate about whether the Odyssey was conceived explicitly as a sequel, a follow-up to the Iliad. And I am quite taken by that view, to be honest. But both of these poems are actually the result of constant reimagination and reworking of traditional stories. And even the version that we have now, we cannot say is like the definitive versions. They just happen to be the versions that survived for some reason. One instance that somehow caught the imagination of somebody who wanted to write it down.
0: Isn't that incredible? Because we get caught up in comparing things to how our world works now. So you think, well, you know, a book gets into publication and it makes it through its first printing. And then if it does well, it'll make it to a second printing. How were these stories passed along at first?
1: So we tend to think of these poems existing in an oral culture, primarily oral culture, at least. We get little hints of these in the poems, where we are given scenes of banquets held by powerful men, with bards, professional bards or singers, reciting various poems. And one of the poems that are recited is explicitly about the fall of Troy. So we think of this as a kind of self-conscious inclusion of the poet into the narrative. And that's our best guide to thinking about how these poems were how these poems existed in their society as public performances rather than as something that you sit down to read on your own.
0: Interesting. So when it comes to putting this story down, you mentioned the Odyssey encompasses so many different stories. Can they follow chronologically, or is it more of a collection?
1: So there is an explicit chronology that the poet creates, but it is episodic in the sense that you could easily hear only a part of the narrative and still think of it as a fairly complete work. And in fact, scholars have spent a lot of effort into trying to trace the different layers, the different poems that consist that were stitched together to create this poem, according to some people. yes, and we are currently unsure about the extent of the kind of the final creative mind that put everything together.
0: Isn't that wild? Professor Ilkwan Sir joining us as we talk about the Odyssey, which has been put into motion picture format for the first time. When you go looking to study things, these sound like such just massive works. Is there a favorite spot that you have almost, or is there a favorite part of this that you really like debating or I guess investigating?
1: So personally, I am a big fan of thinking about the ending of the Odyssey, because that is a matter of debate. And the ancient Greeks weren't sure whether the Odyssey ends where it currently does. So we have some notes by some ancient scholars who said, "Oh, the Odyssey really should end at this point rather than at that point." And we see that actually, I think, being played on by Nolan in the film because he's offering us yet another ending to the Odyssey. No spoilers, don't worry. So I think this kind of thinking about the fluidity of the poem is really interesting. And the very fact that even we're not even sure where the poem actually ends is a real mystery. And it's these kinds of unanswerable questions that make the poem so rewarding to study.
0: Yeah, and the fact that they are unanswerable, that's a really unique part. You are never going
1: Yes,
0: to find somebody
1: absolutely.
0: who says, you know, my grandfather used to tell me, and then my grandfather was there. You're not going to find
1: No, pretty impossible.
0: that. Well, it has been amazing having this conversation with you. Are you looking forward to seeing this put into a picture? Because up until now, this exists for anyone who has read it in their minds, in what they create. And now, for the first time, we're going to have somebody else's creation. What do you think about that?
1: I think that's really fascinating. And I did have the chance to go see the film this weekend. And the feeling I got was that there were so many unexpected things that I'd never imagined. And yet somehow I still recognized it. And it's this kind of meeting of a new creative mind that gets overlaid on top of the poem. It's actually very rewarding to see how somebody else's vision can be realized in this way. And I believe it's very much in the spirit of things as well, because the Greeks were so open to adapting and reworking their myths. And it feels like Nolan's film is another adaptation, another reworking of the film, making it relevant for new audiences, just as the ancient Greeks is. So it feels like the tradition is continuing.
0: Well, thank you for this conversation, for getting excited about something that even if we don't know a lot about it, it certainly sounds like we can learn a lot by taking it in. And who knows, maybe it prompts somebody to go and read it in poem form. Professor Sir, thank you so much for all of this.
1: Oh, well, thank you for having me. Yeah.
0: Professor Ilkwan Sir from Western on the Odyssey. 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

0: have our Tuesday roundtable set to go. We have with us Jeremy McCall and John Fife Miller to explore all kinds of things. And gentlemen, the big headline everywhere and the thing people will talk about takes us almost back to February of 2025 when we first heard that word tariff. And Jeremy, immediately people went, and yet here we go. We're still putting one foot in front of the other, even though some businesses have been impacted.
1: Yeah, I mean, it's really wild that we're almost a year and a half in and we're still ping-ponging this T-ball back and forth and not figuring out how to get along as we were for the last 100 years and just trade responsibly. It's kind of sad.
0: Yeah, and John, when you look at this one, it's 50% tariffs on Canadian imports and apparently the alcohol bans, which if you look at some of the statistics, if you look at U.S. Census data, $150 million on spirits. That's what the U.S. figures it has cost not being able to put those into Canada. $350 when it comes to wine. So there have been some dents on the U.S., but here we are again, the tariff word. How do you think people are going to be reacting?
2: Well, you know what? It's funny. I think people react a lot less to them than they did a couple of years. Like when we first started to talk about this, we all thought the sky was going to fall, but it didn't. The sky didn't fall. You know what? This is a tough time for some businesses. Make no mistake. There are some businesses that are going to struggle through this. I think, Mike, to your point, when we got here, you know what? The fake beard business might struggle getting beards into the U.S. now. But the reality is that we will continue to move on. And I just don't see this change. I just don't see it changing anytime soon. Because you are dealing with an individual down there who probably at the end of the FIFA games looked and said, you know what, I really don't like how much attention Carney got. I think I need to do a reaction to that. There's no way that you work around that. And you're right. Can they blame it on the alcohol? It's probably a big factor. Like, we have to remember, the LCBO was the largest purchaser of alcohol in the world. And so is that going to hurt the U.S.? Of course it is.
0: And if you think John and Jeremy are joking about the fake beard business, they're actually not. That is on the tariff list. We have crushed Spanish fly beetles, which are also on the list. Now, they're used in pharmaceuticals. We have dead animals unfit for human consumption. Those will be tariffed if you're in that business. I don't know what kind of a business that would be. Dog leashes, collars, muzzles, and then when it does come to fake beards, it's not only that, it's false eyebrows and partial wigs. If you have a full wig, you're okay. But a partial wig, no, that's not going to work out. This almost leads us to another big time question. And it's one that was raised when the U.S. administration first came in, knowing that they like to make deals, knowing that that is a big part of what Donald Trump prides himself on, that in order to make deals, and Kuzma, the trade deal is one of the biggest that we could have, we might have to surrender a sacred cow or two. And some of our biggest airlines, dairy, telecom. Jeremy, do you think it's time to have one of those cards in our hand? Or can we get around all this just by keeping on, keeping on?
1: I mean, there's a reason why John's a political advisor and I'm not. But my advice would be to hold the line, especially with the midterm elections coming up this fall, because really people are starting to take notice on how much change has been created by Trump being the first president who doesn't want to get along with Canada, right? When you look at the, U.S., California wine sales are down 80% because we love us some California wine, right? And people feel that. And then the cross-border traffic. And when you look at Las Vegas for a period of time was offering the Canadian dollar to be traded at par. Like, that's like a 35% cut because they just wanted Canadians to come back that badly, right? And the people who feel that in their pockets at the small business level and at the tourism level, they'll remember that when it's time to vote this fall, right? And when Donald Trump's talking about, he loves talking about unfair treatment as somebody who's never treated anyone fairly in the history of his life. He negotiated this deal back on during his last presidential term, right?
0: And liked it.
1: Yeah, and he claimed it was the most beautiful, best deal in the history of all deals, right? And now, you know, 4 years later, especially when things are not going well for him in the Middle East, he has to clog up the headlines with something else, and it's raging.

0: you know, from the mountaintops about how mean Canada is when we're like the nicest country in the world, right?
1: John, let's look at it from maybe a directly political avenue. When you have a card like a sacred cow, they've had the ability to make use of this, open up the Canadian market in telecom or in dairy or in airlines for many, many, many governments. Yeah. No one's ever done it.
2: No, and you know what? I think one of the things that we are going to pick through this is I think there's some things we're going to have to give a little on in order to get a lot at the end. And I think when you look at some of these things, you know, do I think that, for instance, opening up a telecom market or opening up an airline market is a bad thing for the Canadian people? I think I would sit back and I think you have to look at that from a political landscape and say, is this truly bad for an individual? Again, I'm going to use a good example. We have zero issue going out west from London. We can get out west to Calgary and we can go pretty much anywhere we want. But we can't get to Ottawa. We can't get to Montreal. If we can't do that here, if we could have airlines that would fly into this country that say, hey, man, we're going to get you to Montreal. And from Montreal, there's a hub to get you out. I think Canadians would really get on board with that at the end of the day, because it's all about that service and that serviceability. We are an expansive country, a huge country, and I really think sometimes we narrow the focus too much so that we don't assist in getting people really what they need to make their lives easier.
1: Yeah, you raise a good point about the airlines, because you look at how the United States operates. There are hubs everywhere. If you know where the hubs are, you go to Chicago, you go to Pittsburgh, you go to Denver.
2: Yeah.
1: You can have these hubs that can reroute you all over the place.
2: Yeah.
1: We have Toronto, which is big. But we don't necessarily have here's how you get there from here. I always remember when the Calgary Flames had their farm team in the American Hockey League in St. John. So when they called up a player, he had to go from St. John to Moncton, Moncton to Toronto, Toronto to Winnipeg, Winnipeg to Calgary. And by the time he got to Calgary, he was tired.
2: Oh, well, yeah.
0: Absolutely. That's a trip, yeah. Wow.
1: So you wonder if maybe there is a little something, Lynn, and I'm sure cellular customers, which just about everybody is, they're also wondering, well, what could happen there? Yeah. But when we deal with monopolies in some of these spots, Jeremy, it makes it a little tough.
0: Yeah, I think this sort of thing causes, like John said, some internal conversations of how can we do things better, right? I think that we have to stop looking at anyone's doing us a favor when we bring or stop outside competition from coming in. And I think, you know, as much as it's ideal to get along with the U.S., it is also, you know, 5% of the world's population. And there is a lot of other players in the field. And I was encouraged by the fact that Trump tried to negotiate directly with Mexico without Canada being at the table. And the Mexican president was like, whoa, whoa, whoa, you know, we're not having this conversation yet. We're all going to do this together. And I think it all, you know, comes down to, like we said, Trump's a little jealous that Carney's kind of cool and he's not at all cool, right? And there's some work to be done there for sure.
1: Well,
2: you know, I think too, when you look at it from that perspective, one of the biggest challenges I think we have with tariffs are hard to get rid of. Once they're there, people are very, very reluctant to give them up at the end of the day. I think to your point earlier, midterms are coming. And when those midterms get here, I do think that we are going to see some changes. I don't think we can continue to move forward in the fashion we're moving forward to. And again, I'm not sure that the reaction to Trump right now isn't that he's reading the tea leaves and he knows what's coming. Mm-hmm. I think that's an issue for him.
1: It is one that is impacting the entire world, and people like to be able to read those tea leaves and know exactly what's coming. Nobody likes uncertainty, except, well, maybe the U.S. administration. They do thrive on creating uncertainty, but you're right. You wonder, coming back the other way, they probably aren't too happy at the amount of uncertainty that they are facing when they look at what they would like to do to keep their hands on the kind of power that they have. So those tariffs do not come into effect. And there are some things that are not fake beards and fake eyelashes, but they do not come into effect until August the 19th. So negotiating tactic, it would appear so. We'll wait to see what Canada's next move is. We have our morning roundtable with Jeremy McCall and John Fife Miller. It continues next on 980 CFPL.
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0: It is our roundtable. John Fife Miller, Jeremy McCall with us, and we got to give a shout out before we go anywhere,
1: well,
0: John.
1: Well, you know, I got to tell you. So, Hot Rock and Ron Nurse is my neighbor. Calls into you all the time.
0: Love Ron.
1: Sent me a message this morning, and he said, "Hey, you're going to be on with Mike. Just tell him I said hi." And I'm kind of like, "Hey, that's great." But man, he's a big supporter of this radio station.
0: He is phenomenal. Yeah. Ron, thank you for what you have done over the years to promote what we do. And what do you think? 49ers this year?
1: Come on. No, not 49ers. Washington this year.
0: We'll get
1: Ron some more clothing.
0: No. I know he's 49ers all the way. We'll see. Well, we are going to talk about something that is impacting the United States from Canada, and it is wildfires. And this was certainly more of a topic last week because we were sitting here, Jeremy, with all kinds of smoke. I don't know. Do you remember it ever being like that before?
2: Every summer, you know, you smell something and it gets bad for a little bit, but that's never been that bad in recent memory. And it really made for a hard week with all of the important outdoor events and programming that we had here in London. And it really kind of was a bigger wake-up call to the idea that, you know, the climate is moving in the wrong direction and that we do have a lot of very, dangerous forest out there that we need to take better care of.
0: And it's tough because the boreal forest is huge.
1: Big.
0: It's as big as it gets on this planet. And there are no roads. And so we can sit and say, hey, why don't we just do more? I'm not sure what we do. One of the things we have seen, though, is this criticism from the United States, especially, that they don't want the smoke that is down there. And don't blame them. We don't really want it either. But there's been a lot made. The premier has come out. We've heard other voices say, hey, we've helped in 2000 when there were those big fires from Texas all the way to Montana, or in 2020 when we had the California wildfires raging really, really bad. We were sending firefighters. Do we take anything, John, from the fact that we're getting criticism and not assistance this time, or no?
1: Well, okay, two things. One, I don't think we're surprised by the administration that they're not going to do it. I think that's number one. I'm a little surprised that state to state that they're not coming up here and saying, hey, we've got your back, we're going to do something. You know, I think we lose sight of the fact that when we get in, because that became the main news story, was that the U.S. didn't want the smoke at the end of the day. What I think gets lost in that is the devastation of communities in and around where those forest fires are. Like, I mean, we have communities that have been completely devastated, completely annihilated off of where they were at the end of the day. And I think that's the unfortunate thing. Jeremy, to your point, the number of big events that were on last week that got put off or postponed, and in fairness, we saw a lot of things at City Hall where people were surprised we didn't shut events down. In the city, the officer of health shuts events down. He did on the first night of Rock the Park. They reached out to him and said, what do you think we should do? He said, I think it's time to close down. And that's what they did at the end of the day. I think that those are important steps that get taken of who's going to make those decisions going forward. I know we have some recommendations coming up from committees on the smoke and should we have a plan and such. And I think those are really important because this is going to happen more. I don't think it's going to happen less. So how do we prepare and how do we deal with it? You know, this is new for everybody. I think, Mike, to your point, I've lived here my whole life. I can never remember a week like last week. That said, everybody learns things when you go through. I think there's things we did extremely well. I think there's things we could have done better. But you have to learn and you have to adapt to these new weather challenges.
2: Yeah, and it's a really weird thing for, you know, governments and even government leaders to get really angry about, you know, going outside and shaking your fist at Canada and saying, do something about this smoke. Like, it feels like a Simpsons episode, right? And because really, what can you do other than to, you know, bring in as much help as possible to address it as quickly as possible and to plan to, you know, take better care of the environment, which is something that the U.S. hates that idea, right? So you can't both say no smoke, but don't do anything with more of a green perspective in mind either, because it has to be one or the other.
0: Yeah. Well, you cited it John, the Environmental Stewardship Protection Community Advisory Committee, ESPCAC, ESPCAC, they would like more emergency preparedness done. What sorts of things can you do when we're talking about something way up there in the atmosphere?
1: I think it's a challenge up there. I'm looking for. We haven't seen their recommendations. We're looking forward to seeing what those are. And I think this is a good example of how committees work within the city framework. You've got people on there that can give some great input. I think from us, you know, as a good example, we open shelters longer. We close pools down. What I want to know from them is, was that the right thing to do? Was it the wrong thing to do? Were there other things? You know, the alternative, I think, is a giant dome. I think we could put a giant dome out, and I think that would be really cool. Yeah. And I think
0: the Simpsons, I think, tried this.
1: They did. That's exactly it. But I also think, to the point, like I say, it gets lost in the noise of we're going to tariff you because smoke's coming our way. When you look at a lot of those fires, we have a lot of individual small fires. One of the biggest fires burning right now is in northern Minnesota. And northern Minnesota, I'm sorry, but that smoke's not stopping at the border.
2: Right.
1: It's coming right across. We're dealing with it. And I can tell you we've sent people there.
2: Yeah.
1: Right? 100%. And that's the difference between where we are right now as a country and where they are as a country.
2: Yeah. Whenever the U.S. asks for help, we show up every single time, right?
0: That's it. I'm turning around on a screen, a map of wildfire smoke, and you can see the Minnesota area and where that smoke is then going. Now, there are some fires. There's fires. I mean, there's fires from coast to coast in Canada right now. And except for Newfoundland, there's even one burning in Nova Scotia. But same sort of thing along the West Coast in the United States. So, yeah, it is a teamwork thing. And I hope that teamwork is still, Jeremy, somewhere out there in the future to be had again.
2: Yeah. And I think Canada does a good job of taking the high road where no matter how many pot shots people take at us, we do still see the bigger picture and we do still show up, right? Even when you look at, you know, the first responders in 9/11, like we're always going to do the right thing. Even, you know, like Michelle Obama said, when they go low, we go high. Right. And I think that's going to be the message, you know, Trump and beyond. And hopefully whoever successes him, you know, sees that and realizes the value of leaders leading by example. Right. That's the big picture there.
0: Yeah. And I think that's something that we all sit and wonder. I mean, have we seen this as an example of what you can do and get away with? Or are we seeing this as an example of maybe what doesn't work when it comes to diplomacy?
1: I'd like to think it's the latter. I would really like to think it's the latter. But I think, you know, when we were talking off air about this, it's. To me, it's this type of politics that tells people that it's okay to step over the line. And I think that's really unfortunate at the end of the day because we've talked about it a lot on these shows. We lose civility, we lose respect. And to me, you want to get stuff done, you be respectful, you be civil. We might not always agree, but you know what? And you're there to help. You're there to help your neighbor always.
0: Absolutely. And there is that moral line. And it's so strange to think that through decades and decades of political rule and democracy as we have it, that it's been that moral line that you just have to hope that those in power are unwilling to push across.
2: Yep. Yeah. And it's, you know, keep it simple, smart guy. Like if you don't like the smoke coming over the border, maybe send us some help to put out the fire, right? It's cause and effect.
0: At the end of the day, that's what it does. Should we have, and we've got about a minute left, I'll ask each of you, should we have more preparedness from our own provincial government? Is there anything, we haven't pointed any fingers at anybody above the border right now. Should we be pointing fingers at Doug Ford?
2: I think this creates a new conversation. I think, you know, in the recent years, we've really seen the value of cooling spaces and the value of getting vulnerable people off the streets in extreme weather. And I think this is a new, you know, getting vulnerable people into safe spaces with better air filtration, right? When you look at the Rock the Park that did happen, you know, Friday night, I had friends that went and said they came home and blew their noses and it was black what came out, right? So even though you felt okay in the moment in terms of the air you're bringing in, that still all came into your body, right? And this is healthy people in my age group. And when you look at the folks that are living outside year round, or, you know, elderly or kids, like, they need to have spaces that they can go to breathe cleanly, right? A lot of apartment buildings don't have central air, don't have upgraded HVAC systems. And so I think it's another new conversation of what are the cooling spaces, what are the warming spaces, and what are the breathing spaces too?
0: Well, we will find out. Jeremy, John, thank you so much for your time this morning. Jeremy McCall and John Fife Miller on the roundtable, and you are listening to 980 CFPL. Everybody's
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5: A beloved 75-year-old man washing up, getting ready for bed, is brutally beaten and killed. 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
1: From the National Newsroom of the Canadian Press, I'm Karen Rebo. Mounties in British Columbia have issued an amber alert this morning for a four-year-old boy. West Kelowna RCMP say Ryan Atlas Andrews was last seen on Ridge Boulevard in West Kelowna at 11:20 a.m. Tuesday. He's described as 3 feet tall, 51 pounds, with short brown hair and hazel eyes. Police believe the boy is with the 40-year-old suspect, Elise Andrews. They may be traveling in a black 2021 Nissan Qashqai, and police are urging people to call 911 if they should spot them. The Premier of Newfoundland and Labrador says the Trump administration's latest tariff threat has only boosted the Team Canada approach. At the Premier's annual meeting in Charlottetown, Tony Wakeham said one upside to America's trade war is that Canada has been able to look inward and outward at the business of trade.
2: We're starting to look inward around, you know, what we can do within our provinces. And we've also started to look outward about what Canada has to offer the world. And I think that you're seeing that the Prime Minister has taken a real focus on diversification of our economy and making sure that we have trade with a lot more countries than we currently have had in the past. And I think that's a great step.
1: Nine premiers announced yesterday that they're removing major barriers to interprovincial sales of alcohol. The premiers wrap up their Council of the Federation meeting today. Tomorrow, they will be joined in person in Charlottetown by Prime Minister Mark Carney. Evacuation orders in BC's Fraser Canyon are spreading as the Brunswick Creek wildfire burns out of control. The latest call for locals to get out affects the Hell's Gate area, just downstream of the community of Boston Bar. Earlier last night, the Fraser Valley Regional District ordered any residents still in Boston Bar to evacuate the area immediately because of a new wildfire that had ignited to the south, and they say it's spreading quickly due to strong winds. The BC Wildfire Service says crews working on the Brunswick complex of fires near Boston Bar used a drone to trigger a controlled burn. In a video posted by the service online, Operations Section Chief Arlen Cannery says the drone was able to safely and precisely ignite targeted fuels in mountainous terrain.
3: Drone technology that we were able to use enabled us to see exactly where the ignition was happening. The infrared could see through the smoke. It also, at one point, it indicated that it was starting to encroach onto our fuel free, and we were able to respond accordingly.
1: The operation is described by the province as a Canadian first. And communities on the U.S. Gulf Coast distributed sandbags and closed beaches ahead of Tropical Storm Bertha. The storm is forecast to make landfall Wednesday night on Louisiana's coast, southeast of New Orleans. Bertha could bring flooding, wind, and heavy rain through over to the Florida Panhandle. This is the Canadian Press. In sports, Kevin Gausman struggled through 3 1/3 innings, allowing 5 runs as the Toronto Blue Jays were rocked by the Tampa Bay Rays 12-2. It could have been Gausman's final start as a Blue Jay at Toronto's Rogers Centre, with Major League Baseball's trade deadline looming on August 3rd.
4: Not a great lasting impression. I'm not going to think about that too much because I'm a Blue Jay right now.
1: Gausman could pitch in Toronto again on August 1st against St. Louis if he's not dealt or resting to protect a potential trade. The Saskatchewan Roughriders will honor crash victim Bijma Rajaguru before Thursday's CFL game against the visiting Edmonton Elks. The 22-year-old was killed Saturday when the car he was driving collided with a vehicle driven by Roughriders captain linebacker Jaden Dahlke, who also died in the crash northwest of Regina. The Mounties say Dahlke was driving on the wrong side of a highway with alcohol and cannabis in his SUV. From the Canadian Press, I'm Karen Rebo.
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5: This is London Live. My name is Mike Stubbs. So the national unemployment rate down to 6.5%. In London, we're still higher than that, but we have had people leave the workforce. What about the manufacturing sector? Because southwestern Ontario is built historically largely on the manufacturing sector. And I know we still have that burgeoning tech sector. And the idea that we've got so many people here for a video game convention which was created by Digital Extreme, that's fantastic. I mean, that shows the growth in other sectors. But manufacturing is still big, and we've got a lot of people who are highly skilled in manufacturing, and there is a lot of uncertainty as to what is going on. So we wanted to get some thoughts on where we sit and the impact that tariffs are having and how companies are dealing with that. So we sat down with Jason Bates, and Jason is the chair of the London Region Manufacturing Council. So he's got a real good snapshot of what is happening locally because he's able to sit down and talk with people locally. And Jason is also part of the Excellence in Manufacturing Consortium. Here is Jason on how he feels manufacturing is doing right now.
6: Yeah, I mean, I will speak specifically to manufacturing. Mike, thanks for having me on. I am not seeing mass layoffs in the manufacturing sector by any means. You know, are some plants maybe, you know, cutting a couple jobs here and there? Sure, but there's other plants hiring a couple jobs here and there as well. So I think right now it's holding its own pretty good regionally.
5: Okay, well, that is encouraging because we have the anniversaries of different tariffs being put in place right now. How do you feel the sector has dealt with that in the last year?
6: I think manufacturing is a very adaptable sector. They're very good at what they do, so I think they've dealt with it very well. Certainly, some, you know, sectors within the manufacturing sector are affected more than others. We can say steel, aluminum, perhaps aspects of automotive, but, you know, still, you know, most items are still tariff-free going over the border.
5: And so that's something else that I think we are trying to get an understanding of, where some parts of the manufacturing sector will see those tariffs apply, others will not. Is there a way to maybe summarize how many are dealing with tariffs and how many are not?
6: Good question. It's really hard. I think, you know, right now, certainly shipping to the United States is much more complicated than it used to be. So having a good customs broker is really important to navigate that and the changes and everything like that happens so quickly. So yeah, there is certain sectors within manufacturing as a whole that are affected more. It's not right across the board. It's not everybody that is getting tariffs, but a lot of them are dealing it with it one way or another. The 232 tariffs made things more interesting, where, you know, it could have just been a specific part of a component. Now it's the whole part of what they build. Again, steel, aluminum, assembled vehicles are affected more than others.
5: The 232, help us to understand what that is.
6: 232, so basically in a nutshell, it could have been just one part of the component that was tariff. Maybe say they were making a part with 10 different pieces of whatever XYZ on it, and it used to be just one part. Now it's the whole part.
5: Gotcha. Okay. Jason Bates joining us. Jason is the chair of the London Region Manufacturing Council and also part of the Excellence in Manufacturing Consortium. Ontario, and certainly southwestern Ontario, has relied on manufacturing in such a big way for so long. How do you feel we're doing in this area right now in that way? How stable do things feel?
6: You know, it does throw a wrench in things. It does make it more challenging. You know, it does make maybe large investments. They'll put those off a little bit. You know, business don't like uncertainty, and certainly there is uncertainty. But overall, they've been holding up very well. You know, I do plant tours and other in-person activities monthly, and I always go around the table, who you are, where you're from, how's business, and the vast majority of them are holding their own, doing okay. Some are looking to grow. Some are standing firm, you know, just continuing on at the same level. And there's certainly a few that have been affected more than others. But overall, I think they're holding their own very good.
5: Jason, the fact that we have that history in this area, is that attractive to businesses to either stay or look at coming here?
6: We have the workforce, certainly. We have a ton of supports within the region in and around manufacturing that are helpful. We're diverse here in the London region and more than other parts of Southern Ontario. We're not all automotive. Certainly, we have automotive, but we have food and bev. We have defense, which is an exciting sector right now. We have the mining industry, which some local manufacturers are tapping into. So there's a lot of good things happening.
7: When you look at defense specifically, we have seen this week the idea that we would see a Canadian company maybe selected over others. How do you interpret that when you hear things like that from the federal government? Is that a massive positive? Is it an okay positive? Does it sound like a political line? Where would you put that?
6: It would certainly be a positive. We have a huge node of defense manufacturers, OEMs, and suppliers in that supply chain in this region. So any more of that work that stays in Canada is certainly a positive.
7: What do you think can be done to enhance things even more? What would you look to?
6: I think manufacturers are very adaptable, and I think a lot of them are doing that, looking at diversifying, looking at different customer bases and different things to go. I won't say a name, but we have a wonderful plant here in town that was 100% automotive. And in the past, year and a half, they've gotten some work in mining, and they've gotten some work, stamping parts for appliances. Their volumes are a bit lower than they were before, but their profit margins are up. So ideas like that, looking at new markets, looking at how they could adapt. We have the skills here. We have the equipment here. We have the know-how here. So the industry has gotten through things like this before, bumps and bruises, recessions, ups and downs, and we've always come out on the other end. So I am confident that is going to happen with this too. And I'm confident we'll come to some sort of agreement with our American friends on trade that's mutually beneficial.
7: We're talking with Jason Bates, chair of the London Region Manufacturing Council and also part of Excellence in Manufacturing Consortium. I guess just one more thing, and that is, if we have gone through this, sometimes you go through harder times, you go through challenging times. If there is an out, if we're in some kind of tunnel and that light gets closer and we actually get out of the tunnel, could this be seen as something that strengthened the sector, or is this more just about surviving what's happening?
6: Surviving this will strengthen the sector. There is no doubt.
7: Okay. Well, I think we should leave it there, because that's a nice way to leave it and head into the weekend. Jason, really appreciate you having this conversation with us. Thank you.
6: Thank you, Mike, for having me. Have a good day.
5: That's Jason Bates. Jason is the chair of the London Region Manufacturing Council, and he's also part of Excellence in Manufacturing Consortium. And so he's looking at it and thinking, look, I'm not seeing massive layoffs. Yes, there are obviously uncertainties, and it isn't a time that we're going to look at and say, hey, can we copy and paste this? Can we do this again? Yeah, let's do it. It's like a roller coaster. It's fun. No one's going to talk like that once we get through this, because ultimately we will. Ultimately, we get through things. And right now, we've got a U.S. administration that has slapped tariffs on anybody that they can slap tariffs on, it feels like. And companies have had to deal with that, figure out how they operate. Where does the tariff go in terms of, all right, well, if it costs us more to ship it here, who is going to end up paying that price? What does it do to our bottom line? We have had all of that over the last year. But as Jason looks at it, there's a lot of positive things. And that defense idea, if you look at NATO spending for the Canadian government, we are going to see more spending in things like defense just because we are. And we are an area that has all kinds of experience that way. And you've got the federal government coming out this week saying, we're going to target Canadian companies here. That's a real bonus. And we have taken that look around and said, hey, let's make sure that we are dealing when we can with Canada. Now, is that going to happen everywhere? No, it's not. But at least that element has been brought into conversations. And we're a little bit more focused in on our home soil. That uncertainty is not going to go away. There's a good chance that there is not going to be an agreement between Canada and the United States for trade, and Mexico for trade, for a little while. Maybe we have to wait for a change in U.S. administration. Who knows? We'll see what midterms do in the United States. And that may go a long way to indicating what direction things are going in and maybe bringing some certainty. This is 980 CFPL.
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0: This is London Live. My name is Mike Stubbs. If we go back in time just a little bit, so the internet had come out, and then we eventually got around to smartphones and tablets, and as this progressed, remember hearing that we were all going to be wearing glasses? I think Google was one of the first ones to put out Google Glass. We're all going to be wearing glasses. Well, a lot of people are wearing glasses, but it's for the eyesight. It's not so much for the internet. But this has come up again, and it's come up from a cybersecurity standpoint. Tony Anscombe is a cybersecurity expert and chief security evangelist at ESET. And we've talked with Tony about things like this in the past. We've heard about wearable glasses, not really on everybody's face right now, not at your fingertips, but at your cornea right there in front of your eyes. Here is Tony on where this technology sits now.
1: Well, they've made a resurgence, and I say resurgence because if we go back about 10 years, I think where you alluded to that we talked about it before, you know, historically, you had Google Glass, you had some other manufacturers try this out about 10 years ago. I think they were a little bit early in the market, a little bit beyond where we are today. But now, you know, you can get smart glasses. They can play music in your ears. You can ask them questions. They do real-time translation. And they'll even, if you're in a museum, you look at a piece of artwork, it will start telling you about the piece of artwork that you're looking at. So they are truly connected and they are readily available.
0: And when we look at cost and things like that, is this just something maybe that needs to be marketed more because people just aren't necessarily gravitating to them? Or is it still cost prohibitive for some people?
1: There is a price tag on them, obviously, but I think it's more about a limited audience as well. Not everybody wants to be connected 100% of the time through their eyes, if that makes sense. I mean, a phone, there's a lot of addiction to phones, but you can put it in your pocket, whereas glasses, it's a little harder, isn't it? If you're actually using them for prescription purposes as well, you're going to keep them on. And they're there permanently. So I think there's a limited market for them.
0: Okay. Well, let's get to the other avenue and your specialty. We're talking with Tony Anscombe, cybersecurity expert and chief security evangelist at ESET. And that is the cybersecurity component of something like this. As technology gets better, it can do things that humans maybe cannot do. Our eyesight is limited, our hearing is limited, or even limited as to how close we might be able to get to something. When we're talking about smart glasses, what starts to go on for you when it comes to security?
1: Well, the smart glasses kind of take this one step further. There's cameras pretty much everywhere that you go, in the streets, on, you know, in cars, in buildings, etc. But we all expect those, and we're kind of used to those. But what we don't expect is the person we're looking at or the person across from us in the crowd who's just standing there wearing a pair of glasses actually might be filming us and recording our audio. So I think this takes it to a complete new level, to the point where actually as a consumer, the challenge would be that actually there's no sense of privacy anywhere. So if you and I met in a bar and we were just chatting, how do we know the person three seats down isn't wearing a pair of glasses and recording our conversation and filming it? We don't. So I think this is a pretty big challenge for society. Now, the glasses do have a little light on the front that says when they're recording, but you'd have to be looking at the person. You've got to notice that. And hopefully they haven't tried to circumvent the light, which apparently a lot of people are doing.
0: If a lot of us were walking around with government secrets, we might be thinking, hey, this is dangerous. It almost sounds James Bond-ish, but what could someone be looking for? Because if they recorded a conversation that most of us had, they'd be pretty bored pretty quickly. They wouldn't know the people involved. They wouldn't necessarily care about the things we were talking about. So where does this really touch all of us as regular old consumers?
1: It sounds like you've had a conversation with me in a bar before, Mike.
0: And you've had one with me.
1: But no, I mean, you have to think about this. So imagine being in the line at a checkout in a supermarket or a retail store, and somebody, two or three people behind you in the line, is wearing a pair of these glasses, you put your card in the PIN reader, you type in the PIN. Did that person read the card details, and did it just record the PIN? So there are all sorts of issues around this. Are they building profiles of people in this way? Are they actually taking the imagery and then scraping the internet and doing facial recognition and putting people in certain places? There's so many different ways this data could potentially be abused by scammers, or by people that are legit, not harmless, that are collecting the data harmlessly, but then somebody else is using that data when they upload it to social media, if they upload it up to social media, and abusing it there, because maybe there's something in the background, maybe there's some audio, maybe there's some piece of information that helps somebody scam us.
0: We're talking to Tony Anscombe, cybersecurity expert and chief security evangelist at ESET. Tony, when PINs first became a thing, it was always cover your PIN, and people would be very careful. And then as the world goes along and you look around, everybody's putting in their PIN, we maybe stopped hiding it. And it was weird the first time you put your credit card number and even the little sneaky number on the back into something that you were buying online. But then, hey, you bought it, it arrived, nothing happened. I'm going to do that again. And so on and so on. Do we still need to have that diligent feeling about what we are doing, what information we are sharing? Is that still an industry out there for people to, as you say, scrape it and turn it into things?
1: Unfortunately, yes. Now, credit card and digital fraud is a huge industry, unfortunately, for cyber criminals. If they can get the card details and potentially the CVC number off the back or the PIN number, then they can replicate the card. They can make fraudulent transactions and such like. So actually, that data has value, to the point where actually you can buy credit card data off of the dark web. So that shows how much value it has. And if it's got the address and all the details that you'd need to go with it to make a transaction, it increases in value. So unfortunately, there's a lot of value in this, and there's a lot of fraud that goes on, which is also why you may have noticed when you make some online transactions with a bank card these days, the bank actually prompts a box and turns around and says, is this a real transaction? And asks you to double certify it's a real transaction. And the reason being is they're trying to remove their liability, which actually shows you the amount of fraud there really is, because even the banks are trying to limit their fraud.
0: Isn't that interesting? All right, as a final note, when we go back almost to the glasses and any of the other things that it can or that they can bring about, is there anything you see that we should be doing other than maybe looking at our surroundings a little more carefully to make sure that the recording red light is not there? Is there anything we can be doing to keep ourselves a little bit safer?
1: Well, I think if you do see somebody with the glasses and the lights on, and you're in an uncomfortable position, or you're not happy with them recording you, ask them to turn them off. Be bold and be brave. Go up to them and just turn around and say, this is a place where actually I want my privacy, please. So firstly, that's number one. But if you are seeing somebody and they won't turn them off, then obviously you need to avoid them. Now, there's lots of places where this could be, not acceptable. I'm thinking of theaters, workplaces, the gym. What about kids in schools? We've heard recently about banning kids from social media. What happens if they start wearing these in schools? So there's a lot of places where actually they wouldn't be acceptable. So personally, I think there's less about us confronting it as consumers. I actually think legislators need to get involved and restrict the technology behind these. We need to have some ethics in legislation that say, talk about where the acceptable use is.
0: Well, thank you so much for bringing us up to speed on where things are in terms of smart glasses and so many other things. Tony, we'll see what does take place. Thank you for the time today. Have a great weekend.
1: And you.
0: Tony Anscombe, cybersecurity expert and chief security evangelist at ESET. So just some things to watch out for. you kind of get comfortable, and then you realize, yeah, I still have to have the Spidey sense on. This is London Live on 980 CFPL.
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0: This is London Live. My name is Mike Stubbs. When we get inclement weather, we get alerts. And there's always, it seems, I don't know, some misunderstanding as to the alerts, how they are triggered, when they come, how they come, where they come. And as we boil it all away, there probably isn't any need for any miscommunication, but we just all feel that way. Well, why was this coming, but that wasn't, and I saw this, but it didn't come in, but I didn't see this, but now I'm getting an alert. Let's try and get to the bottom of some of what the alert system is all about. We're lucky enough to have with us Kurt Eby, who is the Director of Regulatory, Government, and Affiliate Relations with Weather Alert. Kurt, thanks so much for being here.
1: Oh, you're welcome, Mike.
0: Kurt, let's talk a little bit about just weather alerts overall, because many, many, many years ago, we didn't really get a lot. Now we do. Can you take us through maybe the change in how that has gone?
1: Sure. So I work at Palmarex, better known as the Weather Network. We provide weather service. We also operate the alert system that is used by government officials to issue the weather alerts, also amber alerts, dangerous person, active shooter, anything like that, earthquake, things like that. And they use our system. They enter the content of the alert. They pick where it's going to go. It goes through our system. It validates where it's that it's come from a reputable source and everything is done right. And it sends it out to the broadcasters, radio, TV, and the wireless providers, and it goes to the people. And you're right that there's many more alerts coming

0: now. And part of that has just been over the last 15 years, the evolution of the system and the expectation of Canadians kind of at first, especially with the wireless alerts. We saw people not really understanding it, asking a lot of questions. Now we see more people saying, I want alerts. Why didn't I get one? There was an event, a flood near me, and I think I should have gotten an alert. So as the public becomes expecting those alerts more, the officials issue them more.
1: And it's one of those cases, Kurt, where you probably can't please everyone all the time.
0: That is right. That is correct. What we try to do over time, it's a big partnership with us kind of in the middle, the government on one side issuing the alerts, and then the distributors and the telecom companies on the other side, is to do everything we can to make the alerts more targeted. It's kind of like a less is more principle. You want to just hit the people who are most affected and not spill into areas where, people are getting alerts for something that's not going to be relevant to them. The more targeted you can be, the more it's accepted by everyone. And then, frankly, the more alerts you can issue because you're targeted and you're not hitting everyone kind of so broadly.
1: Right. So how does that work when it's decided this area will get something, this area will not? How do you use area codes? Do you use, addresses? I'm just throwing out ideas.
0: Yeah, no, we use, it's like the geo codes that kind of are provided by the government to map the country. That's in our system. The users can either use geocodes or they can, drag their mouse and draw a circle and say, I want it to go here. But when it gets to the point where it's distributed, there's a limitation from the technology. So if it's radio, a radio tower distributes its signal very far. And if that signal is touching the area that needs to get an alert, it will go, but it means the people 60, 70, 80 kilometers on the other side of the radio tower will also get that alert because you can't only send it on radio to the cars and the radios in the affected area. Wireless phones are more targeted because the propagation of the towers is slower, especially in urban areas. So you can be more targeted there, but they always want to make sure everyone who could be affected does get the alert. So there's always going to be some spillover into other areas.
1: Kurt Eby joining us, Director of Regulatory Government and Affiliate Relations from Weather Alert. As we look at alerts and how they work, Kurt, when it comes to the severity, does that go into some of that geolocation where if it's a tornado warning, does it go out wider? If it's a potential flood, maybe not so much? Or are there other variables that go into this?
0: Well, that would really be up to the folks who issue the alerts to make that determination on where they think the path of, threat to life, threat to property is going to be. And they're trying to be as accurate as possible. And just certain types of events are much broader. There can be an intrusive alert for severe thunderstorm. That can be a lot wider. Tornadoes, potential for tornado can be a very wide area. Obviously, an individual tornado is much more targeted. And fires are probably going to be a lot more broad than floods usually. So that's going to account for how big the area is where the alert goes.
1: Kurt, we got talking about this, and the sound for each thing is the same, and it was described as a lot of different things, grinding noise. It certainly gets your attention, but one of the things we got to wondering was, could we have different sounds, or maybe the train station or airport bonging sound? What is it that created the sound, and why do we have that for alerts?
0: So that sound, it actually has a name. It's called the Canadian Alert Attention Signal. It was designed to get your attention. We understand it works very well in getting people's attention. And basically, the officials who would use the system and issue alerts determined that this was the sound they wanted to use. The CRTC, who regulates the broadcasters and the telecom companies, said this is the sound that you have to use to signal people for an alert. Technologically, there could be variations down the road that would, take some coordination and some discussion. It's not technologically impossible, and it's something that could happen. But there's a lot of parties involved, and everybody has to kind of come to the table and discuss, how would you make that determination? The most important thing, obviously, is to make sure people get the alert when their life or their property is in danger.
1: There it is. I mean, that's what this is designed for. And as you pointed to, Kurt, we didn't used to get a lot of alerts. Now you get used to getting them, and we all want to be informed. And as much as, yeah, during a thunderstorm, you may get a number of them, there are reasons in behind that. Now we've got a little better understanding of where they're coming from, how they're coming to us, and the geolocation of it all. Kurt, as a final note, is there anything you wish people knew about the alert system that maybe we don't?
0: I just think, you know, it's important that people understand where it's coming from. Weather alerts come from Environment Canada. Most other alerts come from the province. If it's flood, fire, if it's dangerous person, it's probably coming from the police within the province. Knowing where it's coming from, it will help you find more information as the situation unfolds. Often you can go to their website and seek other channels for more detailed information.
1: Well, we really appreciate you giving us the information you have given to us this afternoon. Kurt, thanks so much for the time.
0: You're welcome, Mike.
1: That is Kurt Eby. Kurt is the Director of Regulatory Government and Affiliate Relations from Weather Alerts. So you try and push it out to as many people as you can in as many ways as you can. And this is why it's easy to say after a storm, and I think we expressed some frustrations a couple of weeks ago when, you know, there were so many alerts coming at us. And I use the example that if you were in a group of people, you might not be looking at them all at the same time, or your phones weren't getting them all at the same time. So it does come down to geolocation, and it does come down to what is deemed pertinent. So maybe one phone wasn't geolocating exactly in a certain area. It was still in a different area. Depends on when you last had a ping of a tower. But you want to get as many of those things out at once so that enough people are informed. Because ultimately, even though we're getting a number of alerts throughout, let's say, a tornado warning or a severe weather storm or a severe thunderstorm warning, you don't want too few, right? We've seen tragic things happen when people don't know something is coming. So it's something I guess we just have to get ourselves used to. During a storm, during a tornado alert of some kind, we're going to get a lot. But if you weren't in a position to see, oh yeah, look at that coming from way over there, you probably want the sound. Now, we'd also talked a lot about the sound. Kurt admitted there is a chance to use different sounds or change the sound in the future. This is the one that has been approved by the CRTC, by government. And so this is the one that we are going to have for the time being. Doesn't seem like there's a move to change that anytime soon. Hopefully we all have a better understanding. This is 980 CFPL.
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0: This is London Live. My name is Mike Stubbs. When you go thinking of things that you could do, sometimes they take place in your own backyard. Sometimes they take place a little ways away from your backyard. Pamplona, Spain has a festival, and it runs from July the 6th to July the 14th. And part of that festival includes a run with the bulls that is affectionately known as Running with the Bulls. And it just so happens that Eric Molnar, who went to Western University, who graduated from the Ivy Business School, so good head on his shoulders, decided that this was something that he needed to do. Here is Eric on where this idea originally came from, to run with the Bulls.
1: It came from when I was 15 years old. I heard about it, saw it online, and I looked to my friend and I said, hey, we got to do this. And then I completely forgot about it for, I would say, 10 years. And then last year, I thought to myself, when else am I going to have the opportunity to run with the Bulls? It's not going to be when I have a family to worry about or some responsibilities back at home. So it was now or never I chose to do it. And yeah, got it done.
0: Wow. And you are here to tell the story about it. So you also probably want to make sure that you're fast enough to outrun the Bulls, which I imagine as people age becomes tougher and tougher. Now, this is part of a really big festival that is where, in Pamplona, Spain?
1: Yes. So it's for part of a big festival called San Fermin, and celebrates the first bishop of the Pamplona region who was killed for speaking about Jesus. So they had this event that's been going on for many, many, many years. And just recently, I think over the past 100 years, the running of the Bulls has become more popular for tourists to do. They even say that 33% of the runners are American, 33% are Australian, and 33% are from the rest of the world. So it's very much a tourist destination and attraction.
0: We are talking with Eric Molnar, and we're talking about actually running with the Bulls. And so you go to Pamplona, and you are able to somehow get yourself near the Bulls. How do you actually state, or what do you do to actually be able to run with the Bulls? Is this a ticketed event?
1: No. So it's fully free, probably because there is a lot of danger associated with it. And if they sold tickets, I mean, they might be responsible for any injuries. But you just show up at 6:30 a.m. and you're herded onto this very small street. 2,000 people run around every day, and you're herded into close to the town hall. And at 7:30, you're finally released to be able to position yourself anywhere on the court or on the trail that you're going to be running. So you pick a spot, and at 8 o'clock, a firework goes off. And your heart skips a beat because that signals that the Bulls are on their way. They're being released. They're coming down the streets. And so I chose to position myself around 3/4 way down the track or the road. And you see them turn the corner and you just start bolting it. But these Bulls are running at a pace of 2 minutes per kilometer. So there's no way you're keeping up with them. Your only goal is to run with them for maybe 10 seconds at most before they absolutely gas you. But that's, you basically just show up and you run and you pray.
0: And so I had no idea they were running that fast. I mean, Bulls are fast, but that's incredibly fast. So are you hoping to run ahead of them and then get out of the way?
1: Ideally. So there's either the option to run in front of them and let them catch up with you, run beside them. A lot of people try to put their hand on the Bulls as they're running. That takes a lot of courage. Or you can just run right after them and follow them, which would be the safer of the options. But no, if you see some videos, some people are running right in between 3 Bulls, and then yes, after they can't keep up for more than 10 seconds, they fall, and the bulls do not, and they just trample them. So it gets pretty messy.
0: Eric Molnar joining us. So obviously you were able to stay away from that kind of fate. Take us, you see the bulls. Did you run ahead of them, and were you able to kind of get onto one of the fences? What did you do?
1: So I positioned myself right after a curve that the tourists call Dead Man's Corner. Now, the locals don't like that name because no one's died there, but it's a corner that everyone just gets demolished on because the bulls are running at full speed. They turn that corner and they take out anybody on the sides.
0: And this is where you chose to be. You could have been other places. You chose to be there. How come?
1: I chose to be further down. So I saw them turn the corner, but okay. I did not want to be at that corner. And you see them turn the corner, and they release 12 bulls for a combined weight of 12,000 pounds worth of bull. And they're running straight at you. So when they turn that corner and you see these monsters running towards you, you just start bolting. So I was running in front of them for a little bit, pulled to the side, let them pass, and I ran with the last one for maybe a few seconds. But it happens in a blink of an eye that they've passed you, and now you just have to run the rest of the way and hope you get into the arena at the end where they all celebrate and thousands of people end in the arena to finish the race. But that was my strategy.
0: What a crazy time. Well, the strategy, would you say it was successful?
1: I would say it was successful. Listen, I didn't make it on any highlight reels. There's some people who run in between the bulls, and they're definitely on social media, and the organizations are loving them, but I took the more safer route of holding off to the side as the majority of the bulls passed by me and then ran to the last one. And listen, I wasn't gored, so that's a win for me.
0: That is a win. Now, everybody seems to be in white outfits with red scarves. Were you wearing that kind of attire?
1: Absolutely. You have to wear full white with the red scarves and red belt, or else people will pour sangria on you, throw food at you. But it is, I don't know the historical significance of that outfit, but that is what you have to wear, and you can buy it nearly anywhere. You go to a home store where they're selling home decorations, and you can find it. There's people on the street selling it. You can even wear any white t-shirt that you buy from Costco, but it has to be all white, and you have to get that scarf and the belt.
0: So from the time you were about 15 until, you know, waiting over 10 years until where you are now, was this worth what it felt like to do it in the end?
1: I would say so. The way I call it is, I think this is the best dad lore I have so far. I'm going to tell this story to my kids, and I know that they're going to love it. I won't recommend they do it, but it's going to be some fantastic dad lore.
0: That is great. Eric, thank you for taking us through what this is like in person. Glad you made it back all in one piece with no holes.
1: I'm glad to be back.
0: Eric Molnar, who ran with the bulls in Pamplona, Spain. So if you're ever looking to do it, there are ways to do it where you're still in the mix of the action, just like Eric was, but you don't necessarily have to be part of the action entirely. Good dad lore. Is there a piece of dad lore that you share with your kids to the point that they say, oh, not this story again, but it's still a great story? If you want to share it with us, you can absolutely do that, 519-643-2222, because we'll be hearing it for the very first time. You can also email Mike at 980cfpl.ca. Always good to have some dad lore. It's even better if your dad lore can come with some kind of lesson at the end. The moral of the story is, kids, don't run with the bulls if you're positioning yourself on the one dangerous corner. Know that the bulls are going to run faster than you. I don't know. I don't know what we draw out of that. There are a lot of lessons out of that. One maybe is, great that Eric did it, to tell us about it so we don't have to. This is London Live on 980 CFPL.
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7: From the National Newsroom of the Canadian Press, I'm Karen Rebo. Mounties in British Columbia have issued an amber alert this morning for a four-year-old boy missing from West Kelowna. RCMP say Ryan Atlas Andrews was last seen on Ridge Boulevard in West Kelowna at 11:20 yesterday morning. Police believe he is with the 40-year-old suspect, Elise Andrews, who was described as 5'4", with dark brown hair and brown eyes. They may be traveling in a black 2021 Nissan Qashqai. Canada's premiers will continue a second day of meetings in Prince Edward Island today at their annual summer gathering at the Council of the Federation. The talks between 13 provincial and territorial leaders have been punctuated by U.S. President Donald Trump's threats this past Monday of new 50% tariffs on more Canadian goods starting August 19th. He has pointed to the retaliatory provincial bans on American booze as one of his irritants. Quebec Premier Christine Frechette has ruled out the return of American alcohol to her province's shelves anytime soon. She wants to see progress in trade talks first.
8: The American bottles of wine, they want them to be put back on the shelves. And we might do so only if we have a negotiation that is going forward and we have some wins.
7: After a virtual meeting with Prime Minister Mark Carney yesterday, the Premier said they are backing urgent, intense, and fair trade negotiations between our two countries so Canada can avoid the increased levies. They'll be meeting in person with Carney tomorrow. Windsor, Ontario Mayor Drew Dilkin says he'll still celebrate the upcoming opening of the new bridge to Michigan, even if the event is smaller than expected. U.S. President Trump's latest tariff threats led Canada to cancel plans for a joint celebration with the U.S. A Canada-only celebration is expected to take place on Friday, and the bridge is still set to open on Monday. Trump's plans for the tariffs on Canadian goods range from honey to hockey sticks. The new bridge is named after legendary Canadian hockey player Gordie Howe, who led the Detroit Red Wings to 4 Stanley Cups. And a baby swarmed by smoke, a toilet of bloody urine, and a cancerous colon. These are among a new series of 13 graphic images that are required to be printed on cigarette packages across this country by August 1st. Rob Cunningham is a senior policy analyst with the Canadian Cancer Society. He says these graphic warnings are really important and effective.
9: They increase awareness of the health effects. They decrease smoking among the general population. They make the package and the product less appealing. Is it one of the core tobacco control measures that we have in Canada?
7: This is the fourth set of warnings mandated by Health Canada since 2000, aiming to reduce tobacco use to less than 5% by 2035. This is the Canadian Press. In sports, the Toronto Blue Jays' woes continue. Nick Fortes and Yandy Diaz each had three-run homers, and the visiting Tampa Bay Rays had a season-high 21 hits in a 12-2 rout of the slumping Toronto Blue Jays last night. Kevin Gausman struggled through 3 1/3 innings, allowing 5 runs in what could have been his final start as a Blue Jay at Toronto's Rogers Center, with Major League Baseball's trade deadline looming on August 3rd.
10: The focus is this team in this room and those guys, and so, you know, that's where my mind's at right now. But yeah, that is kind of crazy to think about.
7: The Boston Red Sox's pursuit of a franchise record tying 15th straight victory will have to continue this afternoon, weather permitting. Last night's game against Baltimore was postponed because of heavy rain in Boston. The teams will play a doubleheader today. There are 15 matches on Major League Soccer's schedule tonight, with all three Canadian teams in action. From the Canadian Press, I'm Karen Rebo.
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0: show.
1: Yeah, welcome to it. It is Drex here from the Edge Radio Network covering for Ben. He's going to be back on your radio Thursday. We got a lot of stuff to get through on the show today. We're going to talk tariffs. We'll talk fires. But can we start the show talking about predictive markets? I know little to nothing about it. And that's where I bring you the expertise of one Mike Droulet, who is just, he was just having a nerdy spew at me about what it means and who's doing it, because there's this great story out of the States.
2: I don't take offense at that.
1: No, no, it's a compliment. It's a compliment. It's good that you know about this, because I don't gamble. I don't gamble. I've been to Vegas 8 times. I've never put money in a slot machine. Like, I go there to eat.
2: Okay, that's a little extreme.
1: Yeah,
2: sure.
1: Yeah, but I don't go to Vegas to gamble. I go to Vegas to drink a 3-foot-long pina colada. I get tickets to, like, a Cirque show and buy some cheap jeans at the outlet store. I'm not there to win money because I know I'm probably going to be really bad at it. How bad are people at predictive markets? What are the numbers?
2: The numbers show that only about 20-25% of people make money, and I think that number's not true. I think it's actually far less.
1: Oh, you think it's worse than that?
2: It's worse. I've seen numbers where they've said that like 2-3% of people make money, and that's it. And those are the people who have insider knowledge of what's going on.
1: Right. We saw this story last week of the teleprompter operator from the White House who was making bets on things that Donald Trump was going to say because he knew what Donald Trump was going to say.
2: Yeah.
1: Did he lose his job?
2: I think he was put on leave. I don't know if he totally lost
1: just fire,
2: his job.
1: Just fire him. Like, that's a sackable offense. I want you to meet a super smart 21-year-old by the name of Caden Booth. He decided he wanted to make some money off the World Cup final. Not the soccer itself, but the halftime show.
3: There was also a bet for the length of the national anthem, so I timed the rehearsal for that.
1: All right, so let me dive into what he said there. So I timed the rehearsal for that. What did he do? He had access to the stadium.
2: He was outside the stadium.
1: So he was around the stadium. He had a listening device, which you can buy at any spy shop, by the way. They're freely available. You can get them on the internet. Journalists use these all the time. If they're you're not allowed to be on this and they need to listen to what's going on over there, you just never know, right? People use these things. So he was listening to the rehearsals. So he knew exactly what was going to happen and when.
3: And on game day, we were right again. You could bet on Justin Bieber's first song he performed, and I saw it was his Hallelujah song.
1: You could bet on the song that Justin Bieber would sing. So he was there at the rehearsal. He knew what the song was.
2: Yeah. He did this at the Super Bowl as well.
1: That's smart.
3: You could bet on who would be in the audience, so I tracked Drake's jet and saw he flew from Toronto to New Jersey the day before the game.
1: I love that. See, this kid's smart. Is it insider information? No, because he was outside. If he was inside the stadium, that may have been different because if he was inside the stadium, he could have been a stadium employee or a FIFA employee.
2: If he worked for the company, right. If he worked somehow, if he's getting any sort of money from FIFA or the or whatever he from the stadium, but he wasn't.
1: He did essentially what your dad did when he was putting money on the ponies, which is your dad probably knew the jockey, probably knew the history of the horse, probably knew how it sort of fares in certain weather conditions and knows that information. This guy goes, okay, I want to make some bets on this. I'm going to go to the stadium. I know they're going to do rehearsals. It's all they've been talking about this past week because Madonna wants to have control of everything. So this guy goes down with his listening device. Did he say how much money he won?
2: No, we did not hear that.
1: Okay, see that's the kicker I need. I need to know whether he won his money or not. Jeez.
2: There you go.
1: Smart though, right?
2: I wish I was smart.
1: Wish I was doing stuff like that when I was 21, but clearly I was not because I'm still working in radio. Here's what we've got with fires going on. Ontario's latest numbers suggest that fires in that province have burned through more than 7,250 square kilometers of Ontario forest, surpassing the previous record set for Ontario in 2021.
2: I planted a lot of those trees up there.
1: I think Martha, who produces her as well, her boyfriend is currently in BC planting trees as well. How often do they wait after fire goes through an area before they go through and start replanting areas?
2: I don't know how often, though, but I often, when I did it, when I was in university,
1: Because fire has a somewhat way of regenerating the earth, doesn't it?
2: They do, but and you also, if it burns hot enough, it's good.
1: Yeah.
2: If they get rid of it too quickly, then it doesn't grow back as fast.
1: Right.
2: As odd as that sounds.
1: Yeah.
2: Because you have to be able to cut through the burnt part of the ground to get to the good.
1: Oh, I see. Yeah.
2: To plant the tree.
1: It's kind of nuts. I don't know whether you heard this audio from the other day, but all of that smoke was wafting down into the state. Still is somewhat, depending on weather patterns, because that's how the world works. It's got nothing to do with borders. And they were concerned that there was going to be a lot of smoke on Sunday for the World Cup final. And Trump said some strange stuff like this.
0: I told him, I mean, you got to stop these fires from coming in and, you know, poisoning our air. Our air is just poison.
1: Is he okay? Like... What is that audio?
2: He's outside.
0: Have a good relationship with Mark Carney, but you know we got to stop the fires up there. If we can help them, we'll help them. But maybe they could pay us some damages or something. If you did some tariffs.
1: This guy's always looking for money, isn't he? Always looking for a hand in the pocket.
2: Oh God, he's
1: What an absolute lunatic! Like I don't get it. We have wildfires. Guess what? The United States also has wildfires. I think, what was our latest number of how many wildfires we have here? We've burnt through something like 7 million acres. The U.S. has burnt through something like 4 million.
2: Yeah.
1: So they've got, considering the vastness of Canada as America's hat, when you look at how many fires we have and how many, it's kind of on par. I'm sorry. So I don't know why this guy is talking out both sides of his mouth when his own country has out of control wildfires as well.
2: Facts don't always matter
1: to him. Yeah, I understand
2: they don't.
1: And it's kind
2: you can like or dislike Trump for any of his policies. The one thing is very true that everybody should understand is that not everything that comes out of his mouth.
1: The truth is stretched.
2: True.
1: Yeah. And you got to understand the how deep these relationships go with countries that have wildfires or in, like where I'm from, bushfires. And the reason I'm bringing that up is because we all have this reciprocal thing that we do. Because the seasons are opposite in the Southern Hemisphere.
2: Yeah.
1: So when Australia is on fire with their bushfires, who shows up? Canadians.
2: Yeah.
1: Mexicans. Argentinians, South Africans, Americans, they all show up and help put out the fires for us.
2: Yeah. Hey, when they had the fires in California.
1: We were there.
2: Canadian
1: We had our bombers down there. Yeah. We send teams down.
2: I think we sent people to Maui. That's a little bit harder those fires.
1: We did. And that's the thing is every year, if there are places in the states that are having fires and there are places here that aren't really having a lot of fires, you will see us send teams down to help.
2: Yeah.
1: And the same thing happens here. You'll have Americans come up. In fact, I haven't seen generally, and you worked in the television news business for eons, I generally see stories of, the South Africans have arrived.
2: Yeah.
1: Or the Mexicans, or the Australians are here to help. I haven't seen those stories yet. I'm assuming that they might already be here in some capacity helping. I just haven't seen the story.
2: They are extremely remote, the fires in Northern Ontario.
1: Yeah.
2: I do know some of the people that are up there, and it's hard to get information out. So, but anyway, but I think we just, because we are going to move on to something else in a second, we only have about 45 seconds left.
1: Yeah, what do you want to do here?
2: But we have to talk about the fact that Trump's talking about tariffs.
1: Oh, the 50%
2: has nothing to do with the fires.
1: These are retaliatory tariffs because we've said and maintained, Doug Ford, the premier of Ontario, said, hey, listen, we're not going to be putting American booze back on the shelves. And he's maintained that, been very vocal about it. That clearly has pissed Trump off to the point where he goes, all right, we're going to add a bunch of more tariffs. So if you look at that list on Global News' website, it's like an 11-minute read.
2: Quickly, beer, whiskey, hockey sticks, cement, electronics,
1: feathers.
2: Christmas ornaments, fake beards.
1: Animal glands used for pharmaceuticals.
2: Well, I got a whole bunch of those at home. Anyway, let's move on.
1: Insanity. All right, coming up next, I want to sort of give a full Canadian look at this story that's playing out in Calgary right now, where they're trying to find a missing kid by the name of Parker. He has autism, he's nonverbal, and he's been missing. But coming up on a week, we go to Calgary to talk about that. Stay there.
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1: Hi there, I'm Drex from the Edge Radio Network, covering for Ben for the next couple of days. He should be back on the radio with us on Thursday. Alyssa Carpenter is a journalist with Global in Calgary. The reason we're going to chat to Alyssa here is because for those of you that listen via 770 CHQR in Calgary, you're probably very well aware of this story. Our listeners at 880 Ched, probably very well aware. This is a very big Alberta story. This is the story of an 11-year-old nonverbal autistic young kid in Calgary. His name is Parker. He went missing back last Thursday.
2: It has been, yeah, just a whirlwind since then.
1: Yeah, Alyssa, you've been covering this story. Tell me a little bit about Parker. He's 11. He's autistic. He's nonverbal. What more can you tell him about? Tell me about him.
2: Yeah, so the thing with Parker, one of the things that we know about him, and this is, I certainly don't want to paint anyone, everyone who's neurodiverse with the same brush, but this is not atypical. Often people who are neurodivergent, as Parker is, places that the rest of us would find to be claustrophobic or scary are really quite comforting. So they will wedge themselves into very small places, almost like a weighted blanket, as a way to feel safe.
1: Yeah.
2: He is nonverbal. And so the search for him is really every place you could think a child might go and every place you could think a child would not go. You know, is he wedged? Has he crawled into a space between a garage and a fence, for example? You know, police were saying things. He likes to lock doors behind him, again, to feel safe.
1: Yeah.
2: So they were saying, if you've checked your garage or you went out to your garage and it was locked and you thought, I thought I left it unlocked, but now it's locked, please open it and look. Look behind the door. Look under the vehicles. Look in the boxes of trucks. We saw police out today looking in the trunks of cars, specifically cars that people weren't necessarily using on a daily basis, that were, you know, on a pad or in the garage, looking to see did he crawl into a trunk, you know, any of those kinds of places. We also know that he's nonverbal, so he's not likely to cry out if he's stuck and needs help, and he also doesn't trust anybody who isn't part of his regular world. So his parents, his caregivers, those people. So we've been told that if you do happen to spot him, keep eyes on him, call 911, but do not approach him because he could run.
1: It's really interesting here because I think this is the first time I've seen a list of search tactics sort of released as part of how are we trying to find this young man? And I saw this morning and I said to Mike, I want to chat to somebody who's been covering this story because one of the tactics they're using here, and this is the Calgary Police Service, RCMP is helping as well. They've got specialized search rescue teams. Now, in some cases, they're playing Disney music from squad cars to see if they can lure him out, right?
2: Yes. Yeah, so one of the things that they've been doing is, of course, having constant contact with Parker's parents. Now, they would know his world better than anyone else. What are the things that he's drawn to? What are the things that soothes him? So one of the things is that he loves Disney music. So I'm not specific to all of the films, but I know that they compiled a list of his favorite films and the favorite songs from those films.
1: Yeah.
2: And were blasting them out of CPS vehicles, hoping that maybe hearing his favorite song would draw him out or make him feel safe. Just yesterday, we were walking with some of the volunteer search teams. There's sort of two separate camps set up. So there's the police, SARTEC, first responders, headquarters sort of at the school in the Thorncliffe neighborhood. And then at the community center, the community association and local members of the community have come together and sort of started a second volunteer-led search.
1: And what are the search and rescue people and the Calgary Police Service asking us, the media, to tell people to do? How should we be searching our backyards, our properties, just in case Park is there? What have they asked us to do?
2: The biggest message that I have heard both Sunday when I was working and at yesterday's news conference is if you've checked, please check again. We know that this kid is going about 5 kilometers an hour on foot. When we had sightings of him, video sightings, which the last sightings were Thursday,
1: right.
2: He can move pretty quickly. This is an 11-year-old child. He's, you know, he's got fairly long legs and he can get around. So if you checked your yard and in all of these quiet little spots, nooks and crannies, under the decks, anything that's got a lid on it, hot tubs, truck boxes. Yeah. He likes to close lids and close doors. So what they're saying is, again, if you looked and your yard was clear on Thursday or Friday, please look again, because we know that he could be potentially mobile. We were told by one expert who also, I believe, has a child who is neurodivergent, that if for some reason you came around the corner, you opened a door to a garage or a shed and you saw him there, if you came face to face with him, because we're supposed to not approach him, minimal words, Parker, home, Parker, mom, Parker, water. Two words maximum. Yeah. As to not frighten him, to use his name. If you do come face to face, but not to be calling out his name, because again, he's probably not going to respond to any stranger calling his name, but wow. If you came face to face with him. So yeah, they have pulled out all the stops. They had people running sprinklers. He's attracted to water. So maybe if the sprinkler was out, he would come to cool down. He was last seen without shirt, you know, whether he was able to find some clothing or a blanket in his travels.
1: Yeah. Cause they found some of his clothing a couple of days ago, correct?
2: Yes. And it looks like he just happily removed it in the sun and was out for a walk. When you see the video, he's just out for a walk shirtless. He is wearing noise canceling headphones, or was at that time. So again, calling out his name, probably not something he's going to respond to. So it's really a very quiet search when you see what's going on. We also saw, as we were walking through the neighborhoods yesterday, that people have left bottles of water and Gatorade on their steps, or granola bars,
1: just in case. That's
2: if he
1: amazing.
2: Comes along and it's dark.
1: Feels like obviously we do this show from Toronto, but Alyssa, this feels like an all out community effort to try and find this kid, which is just the most amazing thing ever. Because everyone, and I know that the Calgary Police Service have said, if you are a volunteer and you want to go out and try and help us find Parker, just don't interfere with the actual search. But they're more than happy, I guess, with people sort of taking a look, right?
2: Yeah, absolutely. Everybody check your yard. If, you know, get word to your neighbors. Go look in the public spaces. There's an interactive map, so people who want to check spaces can look and see where are the official search parties, what has not been checked, what can we go have a look at. I know people who... on the weekend said, you know, I work in construction and a lot of those construction sites are left just unattended when no one's at them. So went to the construction sites where they had access with keys to look. Would he have crawled into a basement? It really has mobilized just about the entire city. There are always going to be a few bad actors, and it's disgusting.
1: And to add to that, just so people understand the context of what you're saying here, there have been some awful instances of people using AI to create fake sightings of this kid, which is just despicable to think about. Let me ask you about there's a little bit of controversy around this story as to how Amber Alerts are used to find kids. Because I think you and I both know, working in the news media, generally when there is an Amber Alert, it generally is somewhat tied to something happening in a domestic partnership. We don't generally see Amber Alerts for kids who have actually physically gone missing by themselves. Where are we at on that, and what's the debate in Alberta right now about this?
2: Yeah, I mean, it depends on who you talk to. Anybody who is a parent, a caregiver, an advocate has already sounded the alarm that this should have been done sooner, that there should have been an Amber Alert just about immediately, and we didn't see that Amber Alert come until, I believe, Saturday, potentially Friday, at least 24 hours afterwards.
1: And are those Amber Alerts still playing on the radio, or have they stopped playing them now?
2: I haven't received any new notifications on my phone. I tend to keep the radio off just because I'm when I am out driving, I'm also, like everybody else, looking to see what's going on and you know, if I spot anything. So I tend to just be driving sort of quietly. But it's, regardless of whether or not those alerts are still going out, I mean, you drive, there are political signs. We have, you know, some political stuff also coming up in Alberta. Right? And there are signs out there for both sides of this debate. And a lot of those signs have been turned around and on the back side. They haven't been defaced, but on the back side where it would just be gray cardboard, for example, people are writing Bryn Parker home.
1: Bryn Parker home. I'm okay with that level of vandalism. Carpenter is a journalist with Global in Calgary. Alyssa, thank you so much for giving us the details on Missing Parker. We really appreciate it today.
2: Well, I hope we have a good update soon, Drex.
1: There you go. Alyssa Carpenter from Global in Calgary. It is the Ben Mulrooney Show. Drex covering for Ben. More next. We're going to talk to Carmi Levy. And what the hell is Apple thinking with a 7-inch iPhone? Huh?
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1: Yeah, you are. I'm Drex from the Edge Radio Network covering for Ben. He's going to be back on Thursday. Kami Levy is with us. He's a tech journalist and likes talking about anything tech. I mean, I got the list today. It was all AI. Everything's AI now. It's crazy, Kami. Welcome to the show. How are you, sir?
2: Great to be with you, Drex. Yeah, it kind of depresses me that everything is AI. I look for stories that don't have an AI component, but some days it's just hard to... It's hard to find. Everyone seems to want to talk about it for reasons that are still foreign to me.
1: I watched this movie last night. Canadian movie, filmed in Northern Ontario. Stars a great American actress, Constance Wu. It is called The Outer Threat. And I see this story that you sent over today. It says, Netflix says it's used generative AI in about 300 titles. I think I watched one last night. Because there were some scenes in that movie. I'm like, this is going to be AI. This seems like AI. And you know why I say it looks like AI? Because it looks worse than Jurassic Park from 1993.
2: You can tell, right? And I'm not the only one. There are sort of obvious signs that something is AI. It almost looks too perfect, too smooth. There are no imperfections
1: Something's
2: in it.
1: Something's a little off.
2: Yeah. And sometimes, like resolution is great. Sometimes the shadows are there, but sometimes there's just something about the way it plays out. It doesn't look real. And so Netflix, they didn't announce this at the time. So in other words, as you were watching one of those 300 movies, they wouldn't have said in the credits, hey, you know, there was AI here. But they announced in their quarterly earnings call last week, it was almost like an afterthought. You know, by the way, we've included AI. We've used AI as part of the pre-production and production process and post-production on 300 films so far, and we're going to continue to do it. We're not replacing humans. It's to make our movies better in, you know, when otherwise we wouldn't be able to do so. So, for example, special effects, if it might be too expensive impossible.
1: Is the special effects they're doing actually making the movie better? I don't think it is.
2: Well, that's the thing. They weren't transparent about it. They didn't say which exact movies these were. They didn't say exactly where they used them. So they're kind of leaving it up to us to start going through our Netflix libraries and looking for the signs that they used it. And of course, no one's going to do that. And I think that's the problem with the industry is they're using a technology, but they're not being upfront about it. And so as a viewer, like I kind of

0: when CGI is being used. It's pretty obvious. Make it clear to me so that I can decide if that's something that I'm comfortable with. Because it isn't just about resolution or realism or anything like that. It's about, do you agree with the fact that maybe they're not using a writer, or maybe they're not using an actor, or maybe they're not even shooting it on a film set, and they're just recreating an entire piece of a movie in software, and a whole lot of people no longer have jobs.
1: When you buy a pack of cigarettes, not saying that you do, but when you buy a pack of cigarettes, there's a warning on there that your teeth might fall out, or you might get a horrific form of cancer that will disfigure you. Do you think it's a weird way to open this question? But do you think we're in a world where when we see a movie poster now, it should have an AI was used badge?
0: I think we are. We're starting to see pressure for that. I know Google has introduced something called Synth ID, which is a standard for labeling. I know there have been some other efforts in Hollywood to introduce kind of like logos beside works, whether it's film or TV or whatever, that show that AI was either used to create something entirely from scratch, or that it was used as part of the process. And so there'd be almost like a movie rating. There'd be different grades of AI involvement or engagement, but they haven't really picked up steam. There's no law requiring the industry to do this. And so we're still in the very early stages of seeing which one of these standards might stick. But I'm kind of hoping that's where it ends up, because I'd like to know going in sort of what that process was that was followed, so I can decide if this is a work that I really want to be consuming.
1: Carmi Levy's with us. Sticking with AI here, so some researchers out of France and Italy have found that even though AI gives wrong answers fairly often, the research says that people have become less willing to say, I don't know, when they have access to AI. Instead, they tend to repeat the AI's mistakes with confidence, which is interesting, because this is the thing. Is there's a lot of people in this business, Carmi, that use AI to do research for their jobs. I'm a huge fan of not using AI and actually doing real research here.
0: Yeah, and you should be. And of course, I use all sorts of tools for my own research, and I struggle with that, because some days it would just be a lot easier to ask a bot to get the answer for me. But here's the thing. It doesn't always get it right. Sometimes it'll pull information from various sources. That data might not necessarily be precise. And so if you rely completely on what the bot is telling you, you're going to get it wrong.
1: And I get worried, Carmi, when someone says to me, I'm like, blah, blah, blah, X, Y, Z, what do you think of this? Hang on, let me ask AI. No, I'm asking you.
0: Yeah, and you're seeing it more often on social media when people get into arguments and they go back and forth, and then someone sort of thinks that they're going to be dropping the hammer on the other person. What do? They go to AI, they ask a question, they screenshot the answer, and then they post it as if it's, you know, the holy grail, that here, you know, I'm correct now because I looked it up in ChatGPT, which kind of reinforces why all this is problematic to begin with. And what's disturbing about this research is that it shows that even when it gets it wrong, we double down on it. We don't even admit that we don't know something. We just lean on the AI, knowing full well it's probably getting it wrong too.
1: Which is it because we're embarrassed to be wrong? I don't think it's embarrassing wrong about something. I don't think it's embarrassing to say I don't know.
0: There's a term called confabulation, which is if you get it wrong, you double down on it. You don't admit that you got it wrong. And AI has a tendency to do this, that it answers wrongly, but it looks confident, so maybe you'll buy it.
1: You know, the people that build these AIs are also the people that like to double down on the fact they're wrong on a lot of stuff. So, you know, there is
0: that's right. And technology does reflect the intent of the humans who created it. Yeah. So that's no surprise as well.
1: Can I ask you about iPhones? Not that I really care that they're putting out a new one, but apparently they're putting out a 7-inch iPhone. Carmi, isn't that an iPad?
0: Yeah, it's pretty close to it. I remember when the small iPad, the iPad Mini came out, the screen was 7.9 inches. It's a little bit bigger now. It's just about 8 inches. But we're getting into that sort of blurry territory where it's either a really big phone or a really small tablet. Take your pick. But here's what's happening. Data shows that because phones are getting more expensive, there's the RAM shortage, the storage shortage. Apple just increased the price of its devices. We're kind of waiting to see what iPhone prices are going to be when they introduce the new one. So they're selling fewer models, but they're making more money for each one. So they're selling higher end models to make up for it. So it kind of makes sense for all the activity. Like, what's the next iPhone going to be? well, it's going to be a big honking one with all sorts of, you know, gadgets. It isn't going to be entry level. They want to make the maximum margin for every device that they sell. And so we're seeing a lot of chatter on that.
1: How much is this going to be, Comey?
0: Oh, I'd say easily in Canada in excess of $2,000. Not very difficult to price out a phone that costs way more than any laptop that you ever bought. But if you think about it, and again, I'm not justifying pricing like this. I certainly am not interested in phones that, you know, I would worry about making my mortgage payments if I dropped the phone this month. But this is kind of, if you think about all the devices that we own and all the devices that we buy, if you know, your phone is probably the most important thing that you own. It's the one piece of electronics that's with you from morning till night. I'm not saying that that's a good thing, but it is. Everything kind of goes through that. It's sort of our connection to the world. And so Apple and Samsung and Google and others, they've recognized that. And so they sell various devices at various price points, but everyone's interested on, you know, the flagship phones, the ones that are most expensive. And of course, the iPhone being the iPhone, everyone kind of pays attention to it. Even though I agree with you, it's kind of a lot of hype. And at some point you have to ask yourself, really, can I be spending my time doing better things than talking about the next high-end phone?
1: Yeah, really. And whether or not we can actually afford it, that's a question I want to ask you next. Comey Levy is with us, tech journalist. It's the Ben Mulroney Show. Stay there.
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1: Yeah, welcome back to the show. Drex here from the Edge Radio Network covering for Ben for the next couple of days. He's back in the chair on Thursday. Cami Levy is with us. He's a tech journalist. We'll be going through some of the big tech stories of the week. This one's kind of interesting. We're just talking about iPhone dropping a brand new 7-inch iPhone, probably in the next round of release. But here's another story. Smartphone shipments have slumped to their lowest quarter two level in 13 years. Now, it says here in the headline that it's because of the memory crisis deepening. Cami, could it be actually because we're all broke and we can't actually afford new phones?
0: That's certainly part of it as well. So, I mean, it's a number of factors, but, you know, we know that in recent months, probably about over the last year, a little over a year, there has been a shortage of both memory and storage, so RAM and solid-state drives that go into things like smartphones and tablets and laptops and pretty much every other connected device that we own. And the reason being is AI is so popular. Companies are building out data centers that have lots of computers in them that need lots of storage and memory. So it's those data centers that are sucking up all of the world's capacity for these chips. And they're leaving less for companies like Apple and Google and Samsung to make the devices that you and I buy at the Best Buy.
1: At what point do these data centers that are stealing all of our water, stealing all of our memory chips, at what point do we turn against them?
0: Oh, we're already starting to see that happen. I mean, there's been a huge kerfuffle in Hamilton with very active members of the community pushing back hard against the establishment of a couple of major facilities in the area.
1: I think we're going to need more than a bloody kerfuffle, aren't we?
0: Oh, we're going to need a national conversation because, we need these facilities in order to be competitive globally. But at the same time, data centers, as you pointed out, and I completely agree with you, they make terrible neighbors. They do consume huge amounts of power and water, and they spike power prices in the neighborhood, and they pollute the water table, and they make all sorts of noise. And then the coup de grace is they don't bring lots of really good jobs back to the community because they're mostly automated once they're built. So you don't want one in your community as much as you need one, because every time you ask ChatGPT a question, there has to be a data center somewhere to answer that question.
1: It's getting it wrong anyway. That's bizarre.
0: It's consuming 10 times as much energy as an average Google search.
1: Isn't that amazing that to get a wrong answer out of ChatGPT, you're wasting a gallon of water? Congratulations. We're all stupid. Like, really?
0: Yeah. It's ridiculous.
1: Cami, one of the other stories here as well that I find fascinating, and I think we're hurtling towards the numbers being even lower, 55% of Americans have stopped posting on social media. Do we know what the Canadian numbers are?
0: This data from a company called Incogni actually focused specifically on the U.S., but I think we can assume, because we're, in terms of how we use technology, we're roughly similar to the Americans as well, that our numbers would be similar. And I think this illustrates the fact that we're all just sick of social media. There's nothing social about it anymore anyway, because when you take a look at your feed, I know my feed shows this, I don't see the people that I follow anymore. Increasingly, as I scroll through, I see algorithmically suggested content, I see ads, I see accounts, people that I have nothing to do with, and it's very difficult for me to actually engage in a town hall or a town square type conversation like I used to a few years ago. And so I think people, they're showing this data, 55% say now they're posting less than they did 5 years ago, 53% are dialing back on who they share with. Almost half, or 47%, have started deleting these apps from their devices. So I think anecdotally, I'm hearing this from all my friends and colleagues as well. They're sick of it, and they're spending less time on it. There's no rule that says you have to post everything from your life on social media. Sometimes just leave the phone in your pocket and get on with your day.
1: There's also no rule that says that you need to announce your exit from social media. You're allowed to leave anytime you want.
0: Very quietly. Exactly. Some people hit you on the way out.
1: Right. Some people make such a big song and dance about it. Do you foreshadow a day? And I think we kind of talked about this when Facebook first came to sort of to the forefront of everything. We're like, well, you know, it's a fad. It'll die off eventually. You know, MySpace died off somewhat, but it still has a presence. Just no one uses it. Do you think Facebook, Meta, and their products are kind of hurtling towards this as well at some point where we're just going to go, too much?
0: I think they are. And in fact, I think we're on the far side of that curve. And I think that's what it largely explains why Meta doesn't want to be a social media company anymore. It wants to take those 3.5 billion people that use its services regularly and convert them into something else. It wants to be an AI company. It doesn't want to be a social media company. And quite frankly, I think, you know, it might seem laughable to say the same thing about TikTok or Snapchat, which are, you know, the cool kids social media platforms, but those two are eventually going to be, you know, obsolete. We're going to talk about them in the rear view. And I think the beginning of the end of social media, we're starting to witness it now, maybe not tomorrow, but at some point we are going to, you know, move on and we're going to leave all this behind. And good riddance to it.
1: Remember Facebook? Remember phone books?
0: With the white and the yellow pages. I kind of miss those. How quaint.
1: I saw this great video a couple of weeks ago of someone going, you know, there used to be a book that they delivered to your house, and it had the phone number and address and name of every single person in the city that you live in it.
0: Oh, it was great. The analog internet. I miss those days. Yeah. I used to spend some, if it was raining on a Sunday, I'd pull that and maybe some volumes of my encyclopedia out and get in some good reading.
1: Hang on. Whoa. Let's unpack that, Comey Levy. You were an avid reader of the telephone book?
0: I was. It was kind of fascinating. You learned a lot about your community because it wasn't just the names of residences. It was businesses. There was community information as well. The blue pages had all the government stuff in it. So you learned a lot about what was going on in your neighborhood. But even before, you know, Google Maps and other mapping apps, you had the map of your city. So I would learn the street network before I headed out on my bicycle.
1: Oh, such a nerd. I love it. Such a nerd. And look what you grew into, the professional nerd that gets paid to do nerdy things. I love that.
0: I guess I never changed.
1: And that's okay. Let me end on this. Let's talk about the South, one of the biggest car manufacturers in South Korea, Hyundai. They own Kia as well. There is fears of humanoid robots taking over there that some of the Hyundai employees have decided to strike about this. Yeah.
0: Yeah, so Hyundai just bought a company called Boston Dynamics. They're the ones who make those two-legged robots that look like humans.
1: Creepy as hell.
0: They also make those robots that look like dogs.
1: Also creepy.
0: So they have, yeah, and they're saying they're going to be bringing them into their factories in South Korea and Ulsan to make them more efficient. And so the employees have gone off on a partial strike, basically saying they're worried for their jobs, they're worried for their future, and they're worried that they're going to be replaced. The company says it is not to replace humans, it's to complement them. But we know how this goes. We know that every time technology is brought into a manufacturing environment, eventually there will be fewer jobs. They have every right to be concerned. And quite frankly, this is kind of like a flashpoint because this technology is going to be introduced in other car plants, including those here in Canada. And we probably want to be aware of that before it happens.
1: Those insane robotic dogs. Has any country done the bad thing and put machine guns on them yet? It's only a matter of time. Let's be honest.
0: Not yet, but you know that it's going to happen. And in fact, we're already seeing examples of autonomous vehicles being used for cargo deliveries and medical evacuations in Ukraine. And they're already saying that the next generation of them will include weaponry on it. So it's only a matter of time, and quite frankly, real soon I expect that to happen.
1: Comey Levy, tech journalist. Where can we find you on the internet, Comey?
0: At Carmi Levy, all major platforms. I'm super easy to find.
1: There you go. Comey, thanks so much for the chat this afternoon. Appreciate it very much.
0: Thanks so much, Jack.
1: I don't want this. I don't want this 7-inch iPhone. I think that's too big. That's too big for a phone. Like, I don't want any phone. I would happily take the SIM out of my phone and walk over. We do the show from Toronto, just so you know. I'd happily walk the 30 feet over here to Lake Ontario and throw my phone in the water.
13: Wouldn't it just break?
1: Yeah, I don't want it. I don't want a cell phone. I don't want to be contactable.
13: Yeah, but you're holding a cell. It's like for most people, it's hard for them to hold. I mean, I could do it. I got big hands. But
1: 7-inch? Like what? Does it come with like a Velcro glove?
13: One of those beach balls.
1: Yes,
13: the games of those beach things where they have the ball that
1: that's
13: goes
1: exactly
13: Velcro.
1: What I was thinking.
13: Oh,
1: of.
13: That'd be great.
1: Like, that's too much. Like, how big's the pop socket on that thing? All right, more of the Ben Mulrooney Show coming up. We're going to say goodbye to our friends at 880 Ched. They're off to do their own thing this afternoon. More of the Ben Mulrooney Show coming back in just a second here.

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9: Good morning at 6 o'clock from the 980 CFPL newsroom. Mostly cloudy right now outside our downtown studios. It's currently 15 degrees. I'm Mike Hodges, and here's what's making news. Middlesex County OPP are investigating a fatal two-vehicle crash north of London. Shortly before 5 p.m. yesterday, OPP say emergency crews responded to a serious crash involving an SUV and a dirt bike on Denfield Road between Elginfield Road and Airport Drive in Lucan-Bodolph. A 15-year-old from Lucan-Bodolph riding the dirt bike was taken to hospital with life-threatening injuries. He was pronounced dead in hospital. The driver of the SUV was taken to hospital with non-life-threatening injuries. The road has since been reopened. The province's police watchdog is investigating after one London man resisted arrest amid a domestic violence case. Shortly before 1 a.m. on Saturday, police responded to an address on Wonderland Road regarding a report of intimate partner violence related to a downtown assault occurring earlier that evening. Officers learned the incident involved two separate victims who were not physically hurt. They say the man resisted arrest before being taken to police headquarters. While in custody, the man allegedly told officers he got hurt during the interaction and was taken to hospital. A 30-year-old man has been charged with assault and assault with a weapon, among other offenses. Prime Minister Mark Carney says he spoke with U.S. President Donald Trump this week, and they agreed to intensify negotiations on the Canada-U.S.-Mexico agreement on trade in the coming weeks. Carney spoke to reporters in Ottawa yesterday.
10: As always, Canadians, governments, business, labor will stand together to build Canada strong and to have a trading relationship with our North American partners.
9: Carney made the remarks a day after Trump announced a plan to impose a 50% tariff on multiple Canadian goods in about a month from now. American officials say the new levies are a response to retaliatory provincial bans on U.S. alcohol, Canada's supply-managed dairy system, and quotas on American cars. Meantime, Windsor's Mayor Drew Dilkin says he'll still celebrate the upcoming opening of the new bridge to Michigan, even if the event is smaller than expected. President Trump's latest tariff threats led Canada to cancel plans for a joint celebration with the U.S. A Canada-only celebration is expected to take place this Friday, and the bridge is still set to open on Monday. Nine of Canada's premiers have agreed to direct-to-consumer alcohol sales from other provinces. Jason White of the Canadian Press explains.
11: Provincial rules will be changed to allow brewers and distillers to sell alcohol directly to consumers, regardless of jurisdiction. It comes after U.S. President Donald Trump announced steep new tariffs on Canadian beer, wine, and spirits. The nine premiers say Quebec and Yukon are working to join them in the near future. The Northwest Territories and Nunavut say they support knocking down internal trade barriers, but they did not sign the deal because of what they call the unique realities of their territories. Jason White, The Canadian Press.
9: Early estimates suggest wildfires across northern Ontario have torched more of the province's forest than during any previous year on record. The province's latest numbers suggest fires have burned through over 7,200 square kilometers of Ontario's forest, surpassing the previous record set in 2021. The University of Waterloo's Annabella Bonata says there's been a recent burst of fast-moving wildfires responsible for nearly all of the area burned in just a few days.
12: So it's just the perfect conditions to have those fires spread. And so, yeah, so what's changing for us is that we have more dry weather and more of those windy days to help spread the flames.
9: The largest contributor to Ontario's wildfire season has been the massive fire north of Thunder Bay. And checking out your sports, Kevin Gausman struggled, allowing five hits, four of them earned, as Toronto were rocked again by Tampa Bay, falling 12-2 last night. It could have been Gausman's final start as a Blue Jay as well, with the league's trade deadline looming on August 3rd.
13: Not a great lasting impression. I'm not going to think about that too much because I'm a Blue Jay right now, and the focus is this team and this room and those guys. And so, you know, that's where my mind's at right now. But yeah, that is kind of crazy to think about.
9: Gausman's next start will likely come in Boston on July 26th. And in NHL news, Jason Robertson in Dallas will avoid a salary arbitration hearing after he signed a $12 million contract for next season. The Stars announced the deal last night. Robertson's $12 million salary for next year matches forward Mikko Rantanen for the highest on the Stars. And coming up next, the morning show with Mike Stubbs here on 980 CFPL.
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15: Early cloud will clear up to mostly sunny later this afternoon, if not earlier, with a gusty northwest breeze coming across Lake Huron with cooler, drier air. But of course, it can form lake-generated clouds, and it has done that overnight and early this morning. 22 degrees, the high. Below average for a while, so enjoy the cooler air. 9 overnight with clear sky. The next couple look really good. Thursday, Friday, both sunny, 23 and 26. Saturday, partly sunny and 28. Today's high, 22.
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5: Devin continues to be off, taking some much-needed time away. That means hopefully he gets to sleep in, although I did get a text from him at an ungodly hour for someone who is not needing to report to work to do a 6 a.m. start time morning show. That's the whole thing. If you start to get up at a certain time, it's difficult after a while to transition away. And Devin Peacock has been doing morning radio for a long time now. So sleeping in for him is now, because the alarm did not go off before 4 a.m. My name is Mike Stubbs. This is The Morning Show. Juan Jimenez is with us. We're going to be talking AI a little later on. Little something happened on the way to wherever AI is taking us in this world, and there are some projections that if you really want to be frightened, you should read. We'll stay away from those because they're just projections. Overall, AI is in our life right now, and you can make use of it. It can be like Google times 5 or times 10, or you can really get into it and create little employees that, depending on what you want to do in life, they can be helping you to do that. There's where we are right now. We're going to discuss it a little later on with Juan Jimenez, and we'll kind of compare where our world of AI sits. If you are using AI, or if you are saying, no, I'm holding up this stop sign right here, this is what I do with AI. You know, I made this stop sign. I didn't take it from the corner of walk and don't walk, but here it is. Nope, stay away. No garlic, rosary beads. Keep that stuff away from me. Let us know, 519-643-2222. Speaking of stop signs, if you are making use of Highbury, yesterday it was closed, and that was for a crash. Today it's not closed, but there are so many pylons in a certain spot right by the 401. As you go over that bridge over the 401, that it'll be hard to move all of them, and it was down to one lane in both directions at the 401, which was creating a little bit of a slowdown in both directions. And as the volume begins to build on what hopefully is a fantastic Wednesday, we may encounter some real slowdowns unless they get that reopened again. So just be aware, Highbury and the 401, as of very early this morning, was down to one lane in both directions, so it was alternating back and forth, north and south. And we also have a temporary road closure that is underway as of today. That's on Pond Mills, just south of Commissioners. So picture the intersection. Usually it's a good place to buy gas because they've got two competing gas stations, one on the southeast corner, one on the northwest corner of the intersection, and they usually battle back and forth. And if you're looking for cheap gas prices or lower than everybody else's gas prices, that's a good place to go. Well, it's just south of there. So the 7-Eleven, and there's a Pioneer just south of there, and they're replacing a water main, and that's going to be closed on and off, temporary closures, from July 22nd today until September the 25th. Local traffic will be allowed through the area. Everybody else is supposed to stay away. Also on the show this morning, we are going to learn a little bit about kidney shell mussels. They're being reintroduced to Medway Creek. These things were just there naturally. And then, because of water conditions, and basically it was the quality of water running through there, which sounds weird, they just disappeared. And we're going to talk with Dr. Todd Morris, who is trying to put them back. We're also going to go to Thunder Bay because we continue to have fallout from wildfires. We have seen animals that have come as far as southwestern Ontario and other parts of Ontario to be adopted who just weren't in the house at the time, and they were rescued, and now we've got that happening. We certainly have all kinds of people who have been displaced by the fires in northern Ontario. So we're going to head to Thunder Bay today, and we're going to talk with someone from a response team who is on the ground right there. And we'll talk about what is actually happening and how things are going. And we're going to talk some retail as well. Bruce Winder is going to join us on the show. And Bruce keeps an eye on a lot of different things that can affect our bank accounts and our wallets and things like our grocery bills. And so we're going to be checking in on a few things with Bruce Winder. Basically, Amazon has given almost a signal that businesses are under pressure to reduce costs. And what does that necessarily mean? So the new proposed tariffs from Donald Trump would go into this. We're seeing higher gas prices. And because of that, we see that kind of come out from Amazon. And that can be a reflection on other businesses as well. So how would they go about doing that? What does that mean for the rest of us? We'll talk about that a little later on as well. We are going to take a break. We've got the morning spotlight coming your way next. Devin Peacock is away. My name is Mike Stubbs. You can reach us at 519-643-2222, or you can email Mike at 980cfpl.ca at any time, or you can give us a call, 519-643-2222. This is 980 CFPL.
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5: We have made it to the middle of the week. I wonder who actually started promoting that, the fact that, hump day. I don't know. Maybe it was just a natural progression. Kind of like the progression of AI, right? Maybe. We'll discuss more of that with Juan Jimenez in just a little bit. Right now, it is time for our morning spotlight. We've got a few stories to deal with, four of them in the spotlight. One looking at special constables from yesterday's council meeting. This created all kinds of debate. Now, the mayor had proposed creating special constables, which could fill some gaps in what London police and the city are in need of. And as this was introduced, there were all kinds of different motions and add-ons and this and that. And things just, as Councillor David Ferreira summed it up, things just got bogged down. Here's Councillor Ferreira.
10: We had a good recommendation coming from the mayor's office. Good work done by staff. But now we have all these extra little things added to this motion that, in my opinion, is just making it a wash.
5: And that was part of the issue yesterday. Went on and on and on. Now, ultimately, this was approved to go back to the city to have a look at some of these new additions, and then it will come back. So we're looking at a timeline of months from now. Ward 6 Councillor Sam Trasso had posted, quote, "I was disappointed with the city council vote on the special constables program. My referral motion was defeated. There were several amendments, and the proposal ultimately passed by a vote of 10-5. And so he expressed some dissatisfaction. He certainly had talked about it an awful lot during the council meeting. And now we have to wait on more from the city. That was one of the questions. The mayor even said it during the council meeting. If we send this back to the city, are we going to get anything different than what we have now? But ultimately, this went back to the city, and we have no decision on special constables at the moment. That's the end result. As far as next stories go, we've got to deal a little bit with the Gordie Howe Bridge. We had some great reporting, if you want to check it out, at globalnews.ca, by Mackenzie Gray. And Mackenzie Gray had talked about the deal. Well, now, as Mackenzie Gray has stated, the text of the Gordie Howe Bridge deal has been released, and it backs up the reporting. So here is how this will go. Canada will give the United States 50% of the revenues after expenses to operate the bridge for 15 years. That goes into a United States-Canada Economic Development Fund established and solely controlled by the government of the United States. So the difference here is, remember what the original deal was supposed to be? It was supposed to be Canada collects all of the revenue until the cost of the bridge, which Mackenzie Gray has at $6.4 billion, until all of that was paid. And then there was a 50-50 split. And then, of course, as this was about to open, it was, we're not doing that from the United States side. And now this is what ended up happening. So it is going to be a 50-50 split, it would appear, from the start, as per Mackenzie Gray's reporting. And what does that mean? What is Canada getting out of this? Because immediately people are going to say, what did the Prime Minister do here? We're out, what, $6 billion? We're not out $6 billion, but it will take a lot longer to pay for that $6 billion. We're looking at many, many, many years. So is there something more woven into this? We can't know that, but it's certainly something to watch for. The Toronto Blue Jays, 12-2. They lost yesterday. So are they starting to change their minds on what to do at the trade deadline? Are they starting to think, maybe this is a sell year? They just can't seem to get going. If you look back over their last 23 games now, they are 7-16. They're giving up basically 5 runs a game, and they're scoring 3.5. It's hard to win that way. We do have the Blue Jays and the Rays again today, and that will start at 7 o'clock on 980 CFPL. And Shania Twain has a new album out. It's called Little Miss Twain, and we have just a little bit of that right now from a song, and I'm trying to figure out what's happening in this song. I think I get what they're doing, but this song is called The Next Tanya Tucker.

0: Now, there's a little Tanya Tucker in that song, right? But Tanya Tucker is not on that song. So that's I'm wondering if that's the only song that will sound like that. New Shania Twain album, Little Miss Twain, and it does look back at her roots in Ontario and in Timmins, and it is now out. Let's take a look at gas prices. You're going to find a lot of $179.9 if you want it. You probably don't, but that's what we've got in and around. Now, at the Flying J, it's $177.9. If you are outside of London, you can find things a little bit lower down, still in the 160s, but rising in the mid to upper 160s in places like Lucan and Park Hill. You may find 166.3 unless they've put it up at the Canadian Tire at Wonderland and Southdale. That would be 166.3. But that's where we sit in terms of gas prices. Not the greatest picture. Let's look at what happened today in history. 1933, first solo flight around the world, made by Wiley Post. And, of course, that kicked off all kinds of things that were going on as to how far people could fly. In 1934, outside of the Biograph Theater, John Dillinger was gunned down by the FBI. He was known as Public Enemy Number One. Speaking of people who had some enemies, Pablo Escobar, notorious drug lord from Colombia, on this day in 1992, escaped from what is known as a self-built luxury prison. He didn't want to be transferred to a standard military prison. And also on this day in 1994, former NFL running back and eventually movie star, movie guy, O.J. Simpson pleads absolutely 100% not guilty of murder. Let's look at some birthdays today. Before we get to birthdays, can we celebrate a happy anniversary week? Because Bud Polhill and his wonderful wife Hazel are celebrating their 63rd wedding anniversary. Congratulations. That they are just a dynamo couple. They really are. If you've ever been around the two of them, they are a dynamo couple. They know how to do relationships right, and you have to make it to 63 years. So their anniversary is not today, but we need to make this Bud and Hazel Paul Hill's anniversary week, because kids do that. I was talking to my wife, and she knows someone who is in their 20s who had a birthday celebration last week. They're going out a couple of times this week, and then on the weekend, there's a whole weekend birthday celebration. You can't just do it in one day anymore, apparently. So, Hazel, Bud, all week long, hopefully you are hearing happy anniversary wishes. And you are celebrating alongside Willem Dafoe, who's 71, Danny Glover, who is 80, couple of great actors. Selena Gomez is 34 today, had some ties to this area when dating Justin Bieber once upon a time. Don Henley from the music world is 79, Rufus Wainwright is 53, and Prince George, how about this? Remember, he's just a little baby. Yeah, Prince William, Princess Kate bringing him home from the hospital. Remember that? And then there he is as a toddler. We can picture that. He's a teenager. Where has the time gone? Prince George of Wales turns 13 years old today. That is our spotlight. We'll talk with Juan Jimenez in moments. This is The Morning Show on 980 CFPL.
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12: We have a decent looking morning. It's not going to be hot. It's not going to be stifling. We don't really have a lot of smoke to deal with. So overall, not too bad. Just watching someone walk with their coffee down Wellington Street, little breeze blowing outside our studios. The world can be a great place. The world is also a little bit of an uncertain place right now because we have a number of companies in, let's call it what it is, a race. And that race is to basically get to super intelligence using artificial intelligence. There are some who believe that can't even happen. It'll never happen. There are others who are looking and saying, okay, well, as they race, what exactly is the fallout for the rest of us? Are we stopping to think? Are there enough controls over this? Artificial intelligence is kind of a neat thing if you've dabbled in it at all. Now, it can act a lot like Google. It can be something where people might use it almost as they would talk to an advisor. We've seen the numbers on how much financial advice people will go after trying to use artificial intelligence. And here's what I'll say about it. Right now, and I have a daughter who works in AI, her boyfriend works in AI, so I quiz them on a lot of stuff. But both of them have laid it out this way. If you are using artificial intelligence right now, it is the equivalent of a dumb intern. So not just an intern that comes in at work, one that isn't necessarily that bright. So if you're asking for financial advice, that's who you're asking. You're asking effectively a dumb intern. And that's where we are. But

0: It used to be not even at that level, not even at the intern level. It used to be a lot worse off, and now it's starting to get smarter. And these companies will continue to go and do what they do and take part in this race. The United States has companies involved in it. China is involved in it. Other countries kind of lagging behind those two. So where does this go? Well, a lot of it matters who is controlling it. Juan Jimenez, you are somebody who is as tech savvy as anyone I know.
1: Thank you, but yeah, I'm not. I try to know a little bit. So I think I am kind of like AI right now. I'm that dumb person that knows a little bit about AI.
0: Yeah, that's it. Both of us are just smart enough to be dangerous. I think that's where we are. So in terms of using it on a day-to-day basis, that's something that is out there. You can, you know, take a picture of a plant in your house and you can log on to ChatGPT and you can say, hey, this plant's not doing very well. What do you think? And it can probably tell you, well, looks like you're overwatering it, or have you checked the soil, or things like that can happen. So it's almost a little step up sometimes from Google. And anymore, even if you're Googling something, they have an AI assistant, Gemini, that is right there, and you've got an opportunity to make use of it as you do your Google searches. Juan, how often do you find you use it in your life?
1: So when it first, when AI came out, and not many people knew about it, I was using it more, just because I was just curious to see what it was. Now, I use it, not as often, just because if I want to, as you mentioned, like if you want to know something, yes, it is a good way to know things fast, but then you have to double check everything. So in other words, you're doing the same thing, you know, like you're saving time by getting a quick answer, but at the same time, you got to double check everything. So it's like, is it worth it? So in that point, I kind of like stopped using it. And that's the other thing. Like some people are still using it as a search engine, which is not meant to be a search engine, especially because he uses so much resources. We talk about water, electricity. Now we talk about like storage, like so many different things. I try to use it when I really feel like I need to use it. When you're talking about like, oh, it's so easy now to just put an image and ask the question, I feel that's when I use it the most, just because I wanted to, before, to try to explain to Google, hey, I have this plan, blah, blah, blah. So you have to be way more specific. Now you just use the image and, hey, tell me what's going on here, you know? So for that, it's easier. But for some other stuff, it's just, yeah, I try to avoid it as much as possible.
0: You mentioned the use of water and energy, and even the AIs will admit to this, that one search, so if you're searching using an AI, one search is worth 0.3 milliliters of water.
1: That's crazy.
0: And you think about sitting in front of a computer screen and tapping away for a little while, wouldn't take too long before you got to 100 searches, and then all of a sudden the decimal point moves, and that's 3 milliliters of water. It's pretty crazy just how much energy it does use. So that's another thing that we're starting to see, because you need more data centers. The push is still on to develop better and better AI. Now, it can do a lot of fascinating things in that you can use it to create. So let's say you want to make a PowerPoint. You used to have to go in and do this, and all right, I'm going to drag this picture over here, and I'm going to put my text here, and it would take a long time. Now you can basically outline, this is what I'd like to do in a PowerPoint. And that's all you have to say. That's the weird part about it, depending on which AI you're using. Claude came out a little while ago. Claude is very effective for things like this. So if you are just sitting at a computer, instead of having to go through and do everything yourself, you can tell Claude, I'd like to do this. I need a PowerPoint. I want the colors to be black and red. I need this kind of text in it. This is the topic. And boom, it will create it. And it'll, after a couple of minutes or even a couple of seconds, depending on how big the job is, it will actually pop up a PowerPoint. And then, Juan, you said it perfectly. You have to check everything. So treat it like an intern that isn't that great at whatever it is you're doing, and you've got to go through. But what it does is it gives you almost a rough draft. So instead of starting from absolute scratch and trying to put together what it is that you're doing,
1: whatever you have a base,
0: AI you use, yeah, you get a big base, and you get a rough draft that you can say, oh, well, if I just tweak this and tweak this and tweak this, then I've got exactly what I was hoping for. Or you can say, hey, Claude, that's good. Give Claude feedback. I like what you did with slide number 3. I like what you did with the text. I like the font. But could we do this? And then Claude will say, okay, well, just a second. All right, here, how about this? And you can go back and forth and tweak it that way. So that's where we are with AI. But the other aspect of this is, where are we going? And this is where we could see this become more and more and more powerful. What if, instead of being the classic dumb intern, this all of a sudden becomes a pretty good executive? So someone who can just because that's where it's ultimately going. Pretty good executive. And then, wait a minute, as smart as a CEO, what happens when we get there? Well, the thing that a lot of the experts look at is we need the right people in control of the AI. So let's think about who that might be. Right now, it would be the people heading up the companies. Do we have great trust in them? I don't know that they're just entrepreneurs. Or it would be heads of state, government officials. They would ultimately have to move in, and I don't know whether they try and regulate things. Some of the conversation that goes on is not so much about regulating things as it is almost nationalizing things, where they take one of these companies and kind of bring them under the umbrella and say, okay, this is going to be the AI that the United States uses, or would China look to nationalize? They, of course, have a different form of government, but would they look to do something like that? And then where does that push from in the end? And that's what we have to kind of sit back at the mercy of, because you've got government officials who, again, you would have to trust to make good decisions for everybody and not just decisions that would benefit them or wealthy people or whatever it happens to be. Are we going to lose a lot of jobs is another question that gets brought up. A lot of the experts will play around and say, you know what, there could be a lot of jobs that are lost. Ones that they always look to the white collar world. They always look to whether it's someone who is working on computers. What does that mean? Would a government be ready to pay money much like, and we can compare it to when a lot of things stopped during COVID. What happened? Well, you had the government paying out money to individuals to help get them by. Well, is that something that they would be willing to do? Would it really enhance the discussion of universal basic income? That's another question. And we don't have the answers to it, but we do know that things are moving quickly. However, there was something that took place that we're going to get to after the break that took place that has been admitted to, reported by ABC News and admitted to by one of the main artificial intelligence companies that the creators of AI are always worried about, or, I mean, our science fiction brains are worried about. You can go back to 2001, A Space Odyssey, and HAL. Remember HAL, the big supercomputer? Well, HAL ultimately went rogue. I'm not really spoiling too much. That movie's been around for a long, long time. But HAL went rogue, and HAL wouldn't listen to commands. And that's what you have to be concerned about. Well, AI and computer technology work great as long as we've got the right people typing on the keyboard or giving those commands. There was an instance and an example of that not taking place just recently. And we'll bring that to you when we continue. The Morning Show with Mike Stubbs, in for Devin Peacock, comes back right after this on 980 CFPL.
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5: Rather brisk northwest lake breeze. Reminder, sort of like September this, 22 degrees with cloud in the morning and then clearing to sunshine this afternoon as the lake breeze keeps the drier, cooler air coming, and 9 degrees overnight. That's more like August, and 23 degrees and 26 for the next couple. Thursday and Friday, both sunny. They look good. And Saturday, partly sunny, 28. And Sunday, the next chance of any showers, really, 29. Today's high, 22.
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0: We're having just a quick discussion about AI, the fascination of it, and the other side of it, where you want to make sure this is controlled. And if it comes out nice and slowly, we've got that opportunity, because everybody's got to use common sense. Now, you have to trust CEOs and government officials a little bit more than we probably want to. But there is that opportunity for this to be a tool and remain a tool. There was an interesting story that came out just overnight, basically, late yesterday and then into the overnight, that talked about OpenAI, which is one of these big artificial intelligence companies, and that something had gone wrong. And I always find it interesting that this is information that they would put out, that they would admit to. And this is also some very good reporting. Two of OpenAI's advanced AI models went rogue and attacked a digital library. Here, let's get the story first. Here's ABC's Hannah Batta.
11: OpenAI says this happened during testing in a controlled environment, but the AI models managed to escape containment, connect it to the internet, and hack the library of computer code. A startup called Hugging Face. OpenAI is calling it an unprecedented cyber incident, and they're now reinforcing safeguards.
0: And so you have OpenAI admitting this. And that's the thing you've got to look to and say, okay, well, what's in it for them to admit to it, that things like this are going wrong? Because things like this may happen all the time. They're growing things. They're trying to enhance their product. They're trying to make this better and better. And you are going to see things go in different directions sometimes. They're enhancing their security. Maybe that's what it is. Maybe that's the message that they would like to get across. We had an opportunity to learn. In this instance, it already took place. And it's strange how, as human beings, we're not very good at thinking big picture, are we? We're not very good at it. We're much better if it's just in the very near future. It's hard to say, because think about it right now. Why are we getting BRT? Which is, we look at in the small picture, you say, this is not something that I'm interested in. I don't ride the bus. What about the businesses that you cannot turn left to reach now on, say, Wellington or other spots? But if we look big, big picture, and there's no guarantee of this, but in the future, if we continue to grow in population, this may be something that we look to and say, man, glad we did that back in 2024 to 2026. Glad we got that done. Because now we have more people riding public transit. We have whatever it is. So we may be happy about this, but this is one of those big picture looks. And it's one of the reasons why human beings don't like to do it, because this may not work. We may be in 10 years looking back going, we still can't turn left into those businesses, and I'm still not riding the bus. We could be doing that. So when you look big picture, you can get too lost in whatever possibilities there are. But we actually had a good lesson in this. And it happened in the mid-90s for most people. It was the introduction of the internet to the public. Because we didn't do a very good job, big picture, regulating the internet. It came out and it was, hey, you know what I can do? I can send an electronic letter to a friend. Oh, I can look at a website that shows me whatever it was. And that's where we started. And people kind of went, ooh, this is nice. And then it just grew in all kinds of different directions, but there wasn't really a lot of regulation. You can say, well, less regulation is sometimes a good thing. Yeah, but things could have been a little bit more organized in the grand scheme of things. Some things could be there less than what they are. There would be maybe fewer dangerous aspects of it. And so that's the thing that we had to watch, and we did. And now we've got another thing that's very similar, which is kind of the next step up, but we didn't learn our lessons from not regulating in the internet. So where does this leave us? It leaves us, again, at the mercy of the people who are in control of everything. And we'll see just where it does go. It's a fascinating news story to follow. That much is for sure. We've got some other fascinating news stories that we're going to take you to. We're actually going to take you to Thunder Bay just after 7 o'clock. And we're going to talk with an emergency response team that is on the ground helping with some of the aftermath of people who have been evacuated or even chose to leave their homes in northern Ontario, and now some don't know if they're able to go back. That's always the thing with wildfires. You get evacuated, you may be leaving everything you own behind, and you might go back and there might be nothing left. And that's something that far too many people have had to go through. So it's a difficult spot. And we've got a lot of emergency response teams who have reacted. We'll talk with someone from one of them. But just after 7 o'clock, we are going to be talking with Dr. Todd Morris. We'll go from the ultimate in technology, in artificial intelligence, to something as simple as a kidney shell muscle. This used to exist in in a pretty decent-sized population in places like Medway Creek. And then over time, it disappeared from places like Medway Creek. So what happened? And right now, there is a project that is putting these kidney shell mussels back into Medway Creek. Well, if they disappeared the first time, why would we want to put them back? We're going to have those answers. And it winds up being a fascinating story at the other end of the spectrum from technology. We have news coming up first. Mike Hodges will take us through the day's latest stories. This is The Morning Show. Mike Stubbs in for Devin Peacock on 980 CFPL.
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23: Good morning. It's 7 o'clock from the 980 CFPL newsroom. We're seeing some light showers outside our studios right now in downtown London. It's currently 13 degrees. I'm Mike Hodges, and here's what's making news. Middlesex County OPP say one teenager has died following a two-vehicle crash north of London. Shortly before 5 p.m. yesterday, emergency services responded to a crash in Lucan Biddulph involving a dirt bike and an SUV. Police say a 15-year-old from Lucan Biddulph was riding the dirt bike and was taken to hospital with life-threatening injuries. He was pronounced dead in hospital. The driver of the SUV is expected to survive as his injuries were not considered life-threatening. Denfield Road between Elginfield Road and Airport Drive was closed for investigation but has since been reopened. Ontario's police watchdog has launched an investigation following an arrest in London on the weekend in connection with a domestic violence case. Police say officers arrived at an address on Wonderland Road shortly before 1 a.m. Saturday regarding a report of intimate partner violence. The incident is related to an assault that happened earlier that evening in the downtown. The alleged incident involved two separate victims, however, neither were physically hurt. Investigators say the man resisted arrest and was then taken to police headquarters. The 30-year-old was taken to hospital after he told officers he sustained an injury during police interaction. Among the charges include assault and assault with a weapon. The Premier of Newfoundland and Labrador says the Trump administration's latest tariff threat has only boosted the Team Canada approach. At the Premier's annual meeting in Charlottetown, Tony Wakeham said the American trade war has prompted Canada to beef up its domestic trade while also looking to markets beyond the U.S.
1: Whether it's oil and gas industries, whether it's critical minerals, whether it's our lumber industries, our forestry industries, we have what the world needs. We've always had a great relationship with the United States. I think we need to have that relationship as a trading partner. But I think what you're seeing now is Canada recognizing that it has a lot of value to give, provide to the world.
23: Premiers wrap up their Council of the Federation meeting today. They'll be joined in person tomorrow by Prime Minister Mark Carney. Unifor has named General Motors as the next U.S.-based automaker for contract talks covering its Canadian auto workers. Brenda Molina Navidad from the Canadian Press has details.
2: The union says negotiations will begin with GM on August 10th in Toronto. Unifor represents more than 4,600 members at Ontario GM facilities, including the Oshawa Assembly Plant, the Cami facility in Ingersoll, as well as operations in St. Catharines and Woodstock. The contract talks with GM come after workers at Ford approved a new three-year contract that included 3% annual pay increases.
23: Unifor represents over 300,000 workers in Canada, including in the automotive assembly sector. And early estimates suggest wildfires across northern Ontario have torched over 7,200 square kilometers, burning more of the province's forest than during any previous year on record. Fire weather specialist Liam Bouchard with the Canadian Forest Service says a recent burst of fast-moving wildfires are responsible for nearly all of the area burned in just a few days. He says the hazard remains high right now.
3: A complete reprieve is not really in the forecast. But I think if we look into August, kind of periods, a week or so where things are going to burn quite intensely, but then we're going to have some rain come in and knock down those fires a little bit.
23: Scientists say climate change driven by the burning of fossil fuels contributes to longer wildfire seasons with more frequent stretches of heat and drought that leave forests primed to burn. And turning to your sports, the Blue Jays were handed their third straight loss after losing 12-2 to Tampa Bay. The Rays had a season-high 21 hits in last night's contest. Vladimir Guerrero went 0-for-4 at the plate. And winger Jason Robertson in Dallas will avoid a salary arbitration hearing after he signed a $12 million contract for next season. Team announced the deal last night, a day before Robertson's 27th birthday and 2.5 weeks after he had filed for arbitration. Robertson, who has 490 points in 456 regular season games with Dallas, could become an unrestricted free agent for the first time next summer. And let's get you back to the morning show with Mike Stubbs here on 980 CFPL.
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5: Early cloud will clear up to mostly sunny later this afternoon, if not earlier, with a gusty northwest breeze coming across Lake Huron with cooler, drier air, but of course it can form lake-generated clouds, and it has done that overnight and early this morning. 22 degrees, the high, below average for a while, so enjoy the cooler air. 9 overnight with clear sky. The next couple look really good. Thursday, Friday, both sunny, 23 and 26. Saturday, partly sunny and 28. Today's high, 22.
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0: We did hear John Wilson right, didn't we? 9 overnight? 9? There are times when the temperature gets down to about where it is right now. We'll hit 22 degrees today, where you can take a break from the air conditioning or open the windows if you like to do that. Let the breeze blow through. We do have a bit of a breeze this morning. But when it gets to be 9 overnight, you can't have, one, you can't have your windows open when it's going to be 9.
30: No, and how can we go from 30-something to 9? Like, that's insane. And as you said, like, open windows, it's needed after all that smoke that we had. Now we have some clean air again, but yeah, 9 is a little bit, it's not good.
0: 9 degrees overnight. Just know that. And you're right. If you don't like the weather, wait a little bit. You'll get something different. Things appear to be in better shape in Medway Creek. And there's something interesting happening regarding Medway Creek. And we're going to dig into this right now. Dr. Todd Morris has been heading up a project, and this project is putting a certain type of mussel, kidney shell mussels, back into Medway Creek. Dr. Morris is a research scientist with Fisheries and Oceans Canada. And here is Dr. Morris on just why the kidney shell mussel is being put back into Medway Creek.
31: Yeah, so kidney shell is an endangered species and currently exists in just the Sydenham and the Sauble Rivers in southern Ontario. But historically, it was found in the Thames River system. And we have records from a pretty wide portion of the watershed. But specifically, we know that we once had live animals in Medway Creek.
0: That means that they went away. What was it, do you think, that may have caused them to drop so much in number?
31: Yeah, so we haven't seen them in the river in the last 20 years, and we think that they probably haven't been reproducing in the river for about 40 or 50 years. And if you trace that back in time, sort of to the, let's say, the mid-1980s there, that was a time of really poor water quality in many of our rivers in southern Ontario, and largely due to agricultural pollutants and also due to some urban pollutants and runoff as well. And freshwater mussels are quite sensitive to that. So we think that kidney shell probably disappeared from the system after they failed to reproduce as a result of poor water quality.
0: We are here a few years later, and I think a lot of people listening now would be thinking, well, if the water was not great then, it must be less great now. What do we see from that respect, Todd?
31: Yeah, we're actually seeing improvements, and that just comes from better stewardship of the land, better practices both in agricultural environments and also in urban places. And so we're just better controlling runoff and things like that, and we are seeing sort of a general improvement in some water quality parameters, and many of our mussel populations across southwestern Ontario are actually doing much better in the last 20 to 25 years.
0: We are talking about kidney shell mussels being reintroduced with Todd Morris. Todd is a research scientist with Fisheries and Oceans Canada. Dr. Morris, let's look at what exactly this mussel is all about. You mentioned pretty sensitive. What's important about reintroducing it and hopefully growing its population?
31: Yeah, so I mean, two aspects of that really. One is the preservation of biodiversity and consideration for the mussel itself, but mussels like kidney shell are really excellent indicators of overall watershed health. They're good indicators of water quality, as we just talked about, but also they have a strong connection to the entire aquatic ecosystem. They're filter feeders, so they're taking in the water, they're getting their food and their nutrients from the water. They're connected to the fishes within that system. They're providing habitat, both chemical habitat, physical habitat for other animals like aquatic insects and fishes and things like that. So they're really almost a keystone species within the aquatic ecosystem. And so the presence of stable and strong mussel populations is a really good indicator of overall ecosystem health. So that's what we're looking to do is really to improve the Medway Creek ecosystem as a whole.
0: If they had dropped in population, Dr. Morris, where are you getting the ones that you're reintroducing back into that area?
31: Yeah, that's a really good question. So you're correct. We don't have any animals specifically from Medway Creek. So what we have done here, we have taken some individuals from the Sydenham River, which is the closest population that we have to Medway Creek, actually about 10 years ago. And those animals were propagated, and they have been raised for the last 10 years at the Ontario Ministry of Natural Resources White Lake Fish Culture Station. They've been rearing those animals for us, and they're at a point now where they're ready to be returned to the system.
0: How about that? Dr. Todd Morris joining us, research scientist with Fisheries and Oceans Canada, as we talk about kidney shell mussels and the fact that they are being reintroduced to this area. How do you go about doing that? Is it open the doors and in this case, open the container and let them on in? Or is there a lot more to it than that?
31: So certainly the background to it is a lot more. We've spent the last few years working on the plan here and making sure that Medway Creek is the proper system and being certain that we are not going to do anything negative to the system. But the actual release itself is pretty straightforward. So we have about just under 800 animals that we're going to be returning to Medway Creek. And unlike animals that are capable of moving, we can't just dump them in and let them go. We have to place them into the habitat each individually. So that's what we will be doing. We have a large group of people who will be spreading the animals out in the site that we have chosen for the reintroduction, which is the historical site where we knew they were found. And we'll be placing them into the habitat that we know that they like. And then we'll be keeping an eye on them, and we'll be monitoring for the next several years to see how the system goes from here.
0: Well, here's hoping all goes well. It would be a good news story for our waterways. It'd be a good news story for kidney shell mussels as well. Dr. Morris, thanks for bringing us up to date on this. What about the timeline right now? Have you put them all back in, or is it a few days that you're doing this?
31: Yeah, we'll be doing most of the work shortly. Probably gets done in one day. And then, as I say, we'll be monitoring repeatedly for the next several years to keep an eye on things.
0: Thanks so much for the time.
31: Thank you.
0: Dr. Todd Morris. Dr. Morris is handling the reintroduction of kidney shell mussels to Medway Creek. We're going to take a break on the morning show. Next up, we are going to go to Thunder Bay, and we are going to meet up with one of the emergency response teams that is there to help out based on what is going on with the fires in the north of this province. This is the morning show, and you're listening to 980 CFPL.
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0: Roads are looking all right now. We do have still construction on Wellington, and Wellington and Commissioners can be a tough spot. We do still have construction on Highbury at the 401, and that can be a slower spot at times. If you see anything in particular, let us know, 519-643-2222. When we look at things happening that are out of our control, when we look at something that might take place and you just had no idea it was coming, could be as simple and as common as the flu. You hear a neighbor has the flu, maybe you make up dinner for them. Bring that over. Then they don't have to make it, or the family doesn't have to figure it out, and they don't have to eat wieners and beans. That way, we're just all kind of pitching in, because one of the great things about human beings is a lot of human beings are willing to do that. Something goes wrong, the first question is not, how do I stay away from that? It's, what can I do to help? And so we have seen a lot of individuals either displaced or downright evacuated, get as far away as you can from your home in Northern Ontario because of the latest wildfires. And with that, we have had agencies that have said, all right, now we go. Now is when we figure out what is needed and what we can do to help. So we are going to go to Thunder Bay right now, where we find Tasfia Tabassum, who is with Islamic Relief Canada and is part of their emergency response team that has gone to Thunder Bay. Tasfia, thanks so much for being here.
1: Of course. Thank you so much for having me.
0: Tasfia, talk to us a little bit about even just that aspect. When you know that something is going wrong, when people need help, to go and try to find out what you can do to help.
1: Honestly, I work for Islamic Relief, and we've had a lot of experience responding to emergencies all around the world, even here in Canada. So we've done a lot of work in the West Coast, whether it's responding to wildfires in Linton, whether it was the forest fires in Fort McMurray, or even more recently, the forest fires that happened last year in Manitoba. So when we heard about these forest fires and about the thousands of individuals who are displaced and the tens of communities who are receiving evacuation notices, it was only clear for us to also make our way down there and provide any support we could, identify any needs, any gaps, any bridges we could help build for them and anyone who was affected by these impacts, and also tried our best to provide as much dignity to the community as we could while we're providing aid.
0: You've got great experience. You outlined some tragic situations, entire towns that were either almost wiped out or completely wiped out by forest fires and wildfires in the past. When you arrived this time, what did you find?
1: We found a lot of communities who were actually mobilized into hotels already, and a lot of their essential needs were somewhat met by the community. The community really, really stepped up. The donation hubs were flooded with donations, and the First Nations communities were able to receive the immediate need that they needed almost right away. So what we did was we distributed our gift cards to the First Nation communities because there were needs that varied that may not have been met through donations, because there's only so much you can do through a donation. But it allowed us to give them kind of an autonomy over any kind of things that they needed, that they weren't sure were in the donation hubs, that they could directly go into stores to purchase themselves.
0: And that's really interesting to think about, because we've got to remember, we've got people who, a couple of days ago, Tasfia, we're in their homes, and then you're told, you got to go, and you only take basically what you can carry?
1: Yeah, and sometimes they did get to drive out, a couple of them. So whatever fits in the car, their families, their dogs, there's so many dogs and cats that they've brought with them, and they're so cute. The whole community is so resilient. We're seeing so much leadership from the First Nations organizations and everyone supporting on the ground as well.
0: Tasfia Tabassum joining us from Islamic Relief Canada Emergency Response Team as they are right now in Thunder Bay. Is that where you're stationed, and all of this that you're talking about is happening in Thunder Bay?
1: Yes, we're stationed in Thunder Bay right now. We were deployed indefinitely. We're trying our best to mobilize our Muslim community to support here as well.
0: What do people say and talk about who have been displaced when you sit down with somebody to say, what is it that you need? What are they telling you?
1: Honestly, a lot of the items that were lost in the fires are items that can't be replaced. These are items that were important. they hold a lot of value to them, and it's going to take a while to replace them and or remake it. So that's really what we do. We try our best to lend an ear, support where we can. I'm trying to think if I have a specific story I could possibly tell you. You know, when we first arrived, we were in Landmark, and we were walking our way into the hotel to try and talk to the community leaders there. And there was this person who made eye contact with me, and they were on a wheelchair. They were an amputee, fresh bandages on their leg. And he made his way so quickly to the door to hold it open for me. So those are the communities and those are the individuals that we're here to help. And despite him being in his position, he felt the need to hold the door open for me.
0: See, those are the stories about what people are really like. We get clouded sometimes with a lot of the negativity, mm-hmm. but ultimately when it comes down to, hey, somebody needs the door held for them, doesn't matter yeah. what situation, I'm going to make sure and grab that door handle.
1: Yeah, it was so sweet. And so seeing the community, talking to the leaders, we're seeing so much resilience within the community. We're seeing so much leadership from the First Nations organizations as well as anyone else who's responding on the ground. It's honestly so incredible to see.
0: Tasfia Tabassum joining us from Islamic Relief Canada's emergency response team. They have responded to so many different wildfire situations over the last few years and continue to do that now. Tasfia, are there more and more people coming by the day? Has that slowed down? What would you say about that?
1: We have heard that there was a community that was hit last night in Dryden. I know we're pretty packed in Thunder Bay. We will be accepting people. And then, of course, we have been hearing that some people are also being transferred to Toronto and Manitoba as well. But I believe that is through the Lumix Group, and they're doing an incredible job.
0: At this point, is anybody being told they can go back?
1: No, unfortunately not.
0: And you really don't know when that's going to be, do you?
1: No, the fires are pretty active.
0: Yeah, or what you're even going to go back to. That has to be the most emotional part.
1: This is way longer. There's communities we need to rebuild or help rebuild.
0: Yeah, and that's the grim reality right there. There will be mm-hmm. communities that have to be completely rebuilt. You mentioned that Islamic Relief Canada had done work in Linton in BC, and that community had to be entirely rebuilt.
1: Yeah, it's an evolving situation, so we're assessing as best as we can, supporting wherever they need us.
0: Well, we really appreciate the work that you are doing. What is a typical day like? What's on the docket for today?
1: Today we're actually mobilizing a little bit more. We're trying to build some kits at the masjid with our volunteers, and we're hopefully distributing directly to First Nations communities today.
0: Tasfia, thank you for the work you're doing. Thanks for spending some time with us this morning.
1: Thank you so much for having me. It was a pleasure.
0: That is Tasfia Tabassum, and Tasfia is with Islamic Relief Canada and their emergency response team. And very, very real in terms of what it is. They have gift cards that they're able to provide that can get you through a little bit longer, but fantastic to hear her talk about just Thunder Bay itself and the leadership. And it's, yeah, we need to put people here, here, here, and here. Yeah, okay, let's make that happen, because that's ultimately what has to happen in situations like this. And you've got people who do not know whether they're going to have homes to go back to or even a community to go back to. That's one of the scariest parts of it. And what will have to be rebuilt. And as Tasfia says, a lot of what's been lost, you know, you can replace a table. It's not easy, but you can replace a home. But some of the other things that maybe you had to leave behind, you can't replace. The family heirlooms and old pictures and things like that. So that's the situation that they're dealing with right now in Thunder Bay. Thanks to Tasfia for taking some time for us. This is 980 CFPL.
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13: Little peaks of sunshine, as John Wilson says. We've got some cloud cover probably early and then becoming sunny later. It sounds strange. We'll have to talk with John about this sometime. But the reason why we're getting cloud cover is because the wind has been higher. See, if you don't know anything about the weather, like I don't, you would think, well, the wind would blow the clouds away, wouldn't it? And it would make it sunny. No, not the way it works. But we've got clouds early on. We'll have some sun hopefully later. We're getting a couple of peaks of sunshine in downtown London. And then later today, as we get to 22 degrees, we're going to start to drop down and go down to 9 degrees overnight. So even if you have your windows open, might be one of those nights when you just leave it open, a crack in the bedroom. That always feels good, right? The colder air coming in. I mean, like sleeping when it's cold. Juan, how about you? Do you like sleeping when it's cold or when it's warm?
14: I like sleeping overall. But no, I'm kidding. Cold.
13: Yeah.
14: 100%. Yeah, when it's hot, you're sweating. No.
13: I don't know. Is there anyone listening right now who prefers hot? Text us if you do. 519-643-2222. I travel around with the London Knights in one of my other jobs, and it depends. I mean, Jim Van Horn and I have been rooming together for many years, but you get different roommates at different times depending on what's going on. And it's always, I guess, you defer to one or the other. But sometimes it's a real battle. It's like a relationship. You know, when you sit down and decide you're going to be in a relationship with somebody, you got to have the money talk. You know, do we each have our own account or does it go in a big pot and we just take out what we need? How's that going to work? Depending on the relationship, do you want children? And you need to decide that, because if one says absolutely and one says absolutely not, that can create some issues. When it comes to sleeping arrangements in a single room, you want a mesh. That should be on the list. You want to make sure that, no, I like it cold. I like it hot. I guess there are those fancy beds now where one side can be hot and one can be cool.
14: I was going to say that, like, now, because that discussion happened, and there has been actually couples that have split because they cannot.

0: not find a middle way between, like, oh, I like it cold or hot. Then now they have those, yeah, the mattresses that is like, oh, yeah, half is hot, half is cold. So, but no, the thing for me is, like, anything that is hot is, it's hard to handle because it's like you could have, you could be on, like, uncover everything. But if you're sleeping in a room that is hot, you're still hot, even if you have nothing on it, no blanket, no nothing. If it's cold, hey, just bundle up, boom, you're fine.
1: And somewhere along the line, we are earwigs. We really are. And earwigs like pressure on all sides of the body. I might be giving this away, but Juan, you and I sometimes, when we have conversations, good invention ideas come up. And my wife has always looked at our bedroom and said, we did this wrong because the way it's structured, we can't put our bed anywhere but in the middle of the room. And so she looks at that and says, no, now aesthetically, it looks nice to have a bed in the middle of the room. But if you want to sleep, sleeping against a wall, that right there, if you want to feel comfortable, protected, and get into that really deep sleep, do you not find if you can cuddle up against a wall and have like heavy blankets on top of you, earwigs, and this is why I bring it up, earwigs like pressure on all sides of their body. That's why they hide in your garden hose or hide, they like to be squished on all sides of their body. We're like that in a way too.
0: And if you're a little hot, you just put the feet on the wall, boom, cold.
1: True. That's that. The wall's so always going to be cold.
0: Yeah, so you'd like basically fix your temperature in your body just by touching something. So, yeah, the wall.
1: I still think we need to make beds that have walls. So if you are lucky enough to have your bed pressed up against the wall, I don't know whether it's a battle to see who can get that side of the bed first. Everybody has a side of the bed. Juan, do you have a side of the bed you sleep on?
0: Well, so I learned from the powerful and rich people, most of them out there, we have two separate rooms.
1: You are the smartest person in the world.
0: I wake up in the morning.
1: Mm-hmm.
0: And I heard this from like relationships that last for long, long, long time. It's like, don't mess with people's sleeping or washroom time. So like, have your own washroom, have your own room. Yes, I'm not saying we don't sleep together. Like, we spend time in the bed together, but when it's time to sleep, she can rest in her room. She's going to be fully sleepy. I don't have to wake her up at 4 in the morning when I come to work. And that's it. I do the same thing. So if she wake up at, I don't know, 2 in the morning to go to a washroom, boom, she didn't wake me up because I'm sleeping in another room. So I get lucky. So, but yeah.
1: Nope. That is brilliant. We spend too much time thinking we need to sleep in the same bed. You're waking each other up all night, and I'm doing the same thing with my wife this week. We're sleeping in two different areas because my alarm's going off when no alarm should ever go off.
0: 100%.
1: Never, never set your alarm for anything that starts with a 3.
0: Yes.
1: But that's what you've got to do, and you don't want to be waking somebody up. And sleep is one of the most important and overlooked things. And if you're willing to do that and say, no, you get good sleep there and I'll get good sleep here, that right there is the makings of a great relationship. But I still think a bed that has a side on it or a wall on it, I'm surprised we don't have more of that. We climb into our tubs. We could climb into our beds. You don't have to have the bed ray high off the floor. You could just climb into it like you were getting into a tub. And then you get one of those weighted blankets.
0: Boom.
1: Life is good.
0: Yes. I agree.
1: Will be just like ear wigs. Text that says, buy a fan. Well, that's a great idea. If it is going to be warm, that's one of the best things you can do. Have that fan blowing on top of you. Some people will say, I don't want to sleep in a wind tunnel. I'm not doing that. Buy a fan. That's good. Also got a text saying, sunshine just east of gray, cloudy London, as near as Ingersoll. I'm willing to bet this person is from Ingersoll. Yeah, we do have some gray clouds in London, but there's still that peak of sunshine off one of the buildings. We are going to be talking about retail in just a moment. And we're going to look at something that Amazon has done, which may signify that other businesses are doing the same. because of the lack of affordability of things, whether it be groceries, whether it be gas, what have we all had to do? You have to find a way to absorb it. You have to, what are we not going to do in order to be able to cover the extra cost of simply putting gas in a car? A lot of stations in London right now are $1.79. So what is it that we have to do there? Well, businesses are having to look at the same thing. They look at their bottom line and say, well, let me see, this is costing more. To bring in this is costing more. To do this is costing more. Every once in a while, minimum wage keeps going up depending on what business you're running. So they are having to cut back as well. We're going to have a conversation about how they might be able to do that and what the impact is on consumers when we are joined by retail analyst Bruce Winder next. This is The Morning Show, and you're listening to 980 CFPL.
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8: Rather brisk northwest lake breeze. Reminder, sort of like September, this 22 degrees with cloud in the morning and then clearing to sunshine this afternoon as the lake breeze keeps the drier, cooler air coming, and 9 degrees overnight. That's more like August, and 23 degrees and 26 for the next couple. Thursday and Friday, both sunny. They look good. And Saturday, partly sunny, 28. And Sunday, the next chance of any showers, really, 29. Today's high, 22.
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1: Nice light breeze and sunshine in Ingersoll. That's what we have learned about this morning so far. That and sleeping arrangements. Don't knock it till you try it. You might say, no, that's not the secret to a good relationship. As Juan says, own bed, own bathroom. That leads to a happy life. 519-643-2222. If you are looking to reach us at any time, you can also email mike at 980cfpl.ca. The Toronto Blue Jays play tonight. We'll have it for you. The Jays have lost three in a row, and the last two haven't been fun. 7-1, 12-2 last night. Something has to turn, doesn't it? Tonight, it'll be Braden Fisher on the mound for the Toronto Blue Jays. Here's a question. Think about this just for a second. How many home runs has Vladimir Guerrero hit at home this year? 101 games played, roughly 50, 51 at home. I don't know what the split is right now. How many has he hit at home? The answer, unfortunately, is none. Zero. And that's been an issue there. We always like to keep track of issues that can reach into our lives as best as we possibly can. This is 980 CFPL. My name is Mike Stubbs, and we're going to look at retail right now. And we're going to look at businesses having to act a little bit like we are acting, where we have said to ourselves, okay, it's costly to do X, Y, and Z, buy gas, buy groceries. So what is it that we can do to cut back? Well, if you're a business owner, you kind of have to do the same thing. So what does that mean for all of us? Bruce Winder is a retail analyst, and he has been named to Rethink's retail top retail experts list for 3 years running now. The man knows his retail. We're lucky enough to have him with us. Bruce, how is the morning going?
5: Yeah, how you doing, Mike? Thanks for having me on. I'm blushing a little bit with that introduction.
1: Well, thanks for being here. Let's talk about what you are seeing in terms of what businesses are feeling given things just costing more all around.
5: Yeah, it's a great point. I mean, you made a great point on the intro. You talked about how businesses are sort of behaving like consumers now. It's true. I mean, you look at, if you're a business, whether you're big or small, you've got to cut costs, right? You're seeing elevated oil and gasoline prices, you know, the tariffs. We just heard about the tariffs potentially coming down the pipe later on. There's a lot of uncertainty. And one of the things that piqued my interest this week is Amazon has a B2B business. So that's different than their sort of B2C business where they sell you and I stuff. And that business hit $60 billion worldwide and has 11 million customers, and it's growing like crazy. And that's why I'm starting to think, you know what, businesses are starting to feel the pinch too. Business, you know, has been a little bit less cutthroat than the consumer market, but you're starting to see businesses really get active now to try to save any nickel and dime they can.
1: So let's learn a little bit this morning. You've referenced B2B. So in other words, the letter B, the number two, and the letter B again, and B2C. What is that referring to?
5: Yeah, sorry, I should have explained that. I mean, B2B is really when businesses sell to other businesses. So if I'm a hospital and I need to buy supplies, I buy that from another business. That's a B2B transaction. B2C is when I walk into a Tim Hortons and buy a coffee. That's a business selling a consumer a transaction. And there's all kinds of other things like C2C and even C2B, but let's stick with the B2B first. But yeah, that's really what I mean by that. That's businesses going out and procuring, you know, things to make their operation run.
1: Okay, so let's look at the fact that Amazon has this growing business. You said it's $60 billion in B2B, meaning selling to other businesses. And you said that that suggests some of the feelings of other businesses. How are they feeling given those numbers?
5: Yeah, I mean, I think businesses really feel the pinch, right? I mean, you know, everywhere, the whole industry is being tightened up in terms of margins, downward pressure on revenue, you know, in terms of what you can charge for your products, but upward pressure on cost, right? So if you look at, you know, the whole fuel issue with the war in the Middle East, right, and what that's done to transportation costs and other costs that companies incur. You know, you look at other type of costs in terms of the tariffs and knock-on effects of that. You know, you look at some consumer segments have really sort of slowed down a bit. And I think what businesses are doing is they're looking for ways to do it better, ways to save money, to do it smoother, to amalgamate their purchases with one provider so that they can save as much as they can.
1: We are talking with Bruce Winder. You can check out Bruce's website, brucewinder.com, Winder spelled W-I-N-D-E-R, and we're looking at some of the business-to-business cost, and we're always trying to calculate, okay, well, higher gas price and higher this and higher that eventually is going to trickle down to the consumer, but you've highlighted a couple of businesses, like a hospital, that can't necessarily pass on to the consumer.
5: Exactly. And we all know that, you know, if you take healthcare as an example, right, you know, we've seen provincial budgets being cut over the last decade or so, right? So like most companies, if you will, if you think about it that way, you know, institutions, schools, hospitals, they have to do more with less. So they have to find savings in their budget. And what they're doing is looking at, you know, creative ways of doing so. An example would be the Amazon setup, right, where you can buy things at cheaper prices. But yeah, everyone's under that gun, right? Everyone's sort of looking to try to save money and do more with less of a budget.
1: Bruce, when the savings come to going to, say, an Amazon or something really, really big, as opposed to maybe a smaller supplier, is there danger there in what we're doing and putting a lot of eggs in the same basket, in Amazon's basket?
5: Well, I think the upside with the Amazon thing is that Amazon doesn't really make anything, right? They're more like a marketplace. So, you know, if you're a provider of B2B products, so you sell your B2B products, you can join the Amazon marketplace and sell it to a larger audience. So I think it's as much about sort of tapping into their network or marketplace and then using their advanced logistical capabilities to save costs. That's really where I think the opportunity lies. So, you know, there are certainly, if you're sort of a legacy distributor, you have to examine your game. But part of that might be looking at seeing if you can tap into this marketplace and sell your products in more countries.
1: Is that the future?
5: Yeah, I mean, I would say that's the present and the future. I mean, definitely. I mean, everything's getting tighter. You know, companies need to use technology. They need to buy, you know, from the largest suppliers. They need to make sure that they're streamlining their purchases. The other thing Amazon offers is AI. They have AI tools where you can literally say, here's my business. What's a better way for me to purchase to save cost? And the agentic AI will help you do that.
1: Interesting. Bruce Winder joining us. Bruce, before we let you go, we, of course, this week have had an announcement about more tariffs from the United States on Canadian products. And you look down the list and it's an odd list. We were discussing the fact that it has partial wigs and fake eyelashes and skates, and there are all kinds of random things on it. What does that sort of a random list mean when we look at it through the old marketplace?
5: Yeah, it's a great question. I mean, I'm not sure what the rhyme and reason is. It's about $20 billion worth of exports the U.S. is targeting. But I think they're trying to make us feel a little bit of pain in a lot of places, you know, very sensitive areas. You know, hockey sticks are a national sport, and just really trying to sort of, you know, show that they can cause us pain. The biggest thing that scared me is that, you know, there's items on there that were previously protected under CUSMA. And now they're putting tariffs on those as well. So I think it's time, you know, we get together and try to hammer out a deal if we can.
1: And you said it, there were items that used to be in CUSMA. Is it not protecting us a little bit, or protecting those industries a little bit, or is that now on the table where they can tariff anything they want to?
5: Yeah, that's the scary part, right, is we had protection previously with CUSMA, which was about, I think, 80% of our goods was protected under our previous agreement with the United States. But now with this new round, they're saying, nope, too bad. So, I mean, how big could this get? It could get a lot larger, right? And that's why I think Prime Minister Carney feels quite motivated right now to sit down and try to get something done.
1: Bruce, always appreciate your insight. Thanks so much for the time today.
5: Yeah, thanks, Mike. Have a great day. Take care.
1: You too. That is Bruce Winder from Bruce Winder Retail. You can check him out online, brucewinder.com. When it comes to those latest tariffs, if you are looking at the specifics, they would not go into place until August the 19th. There are things to watch here, and one of the things you can go to is Mackenzie Gray's reporting for Global News. If you go to search Mackenzie Gray and Global News, this story is going to pop up because it is the one that Mackenzie has been dealing with, but it is the Gordie Howe Bridge. So are we seeing some kind of subtle push this way and that way to hopefully some sort of trade agreement. We don't know. I mean, they can simply look at it on a year-by-year basis for the next, what, 16 years. That's something that can be done. But if we're to look, does the Gordie Howe Bridge and the fact that Canada is offering up a 50-50 split from the start, as opposed to paying off the $6.4 billion that Mackenzie Gray quoted it cost to build the bridge, and then going into a 50-50 split of revenues with the United States. That was apparently the original deal. Now this latest one takes that $6.4 billion initial cost because Canada built the bridge right out of it. So why was that done? Because that doesn't seem to be a very good move at all by the Prime Minister. Is there something more to it? And then the idea that you have until August 19th, until these tariffs kick in. Do we see something between now and August 19th? We'll wait and watch. 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
21: Good morning, it's 8 o'clock from the 980 CFPL newsroom. We're still seeing some light drizzle outside our studios here in downtown London. It's currently 13 degrees. I'm Mike Hodges, and here's what's making news. Middlesex County OPP are investigating a fatal two-vehicle crash north of London. Shortly before 5 p.m. yesterday, OPP say emergency crews responded to a serious crash involving an SUV and a dirt bike on Denfield Road between Elginfield Road and Airport Drive in Lucan-Bidulph. A 15-year-old from Lucan-Bidulph riding the dirt bike was taken to hospital with life-threatening injuries. He was pronounced dead in hospital. The driver of the SUV was taken to hospital with non-life-threatening injuries. The road has since been reopened. The province's police watchdog is investigating after a London man was injured amid a domestic violence case over the weekend. Shortly before 1 a.m. on Saturday, police responded to an address on Wonderland Road regarding a report of intimate partner violence related to a downtown assault occurring earlier that evening. Officers learned the incident involved two separate victims who were not physically hurt. They say the man resisted arrest before being taken to police headquarters. While in custody, the man allegedly told officers he got hurt during the interaction and was taken to hospital. A 30-year-old man has been charged with assault and assault with a weapon, among other offenses. Prime Minister Mark Carney says he spoke with U.S. President Donald Trump this week, and they agreed to intensify negotiations on the Canada-U.S.-Mexico agreement on trade in the coming weeks. Carney spoke to reporters in Ottawa yesterday.
0: As always, Canadians, governments, business, labor will stand together to build Canada strong and to have a trading relationship with our North American partners.
21: Carney made the remarks a day after Trump announced a plan to impose a 50% tariff on multiple Canadian goods in about a month from now. American officials say the new levies are a response to retaliatory provincial bans on U.S. alcohol, Canada's supply-managed dairy system, and quotas on American cars. Meantime, Windsor's Mayor Drew Dilkin says he'll still celebrate the upcoming opening of the new bridge to Michigan, even if the event is smaller than expected. President Trump's latest tariff threats led Canada to cancel plans for a joint celebration with the U.S. A Canada-only celebration is expected to take place this Friday, and the bridge is still set to open on Monday. Wildfires across northern Ontario appear to have pushed the province to its worst wildfire season on record. Province's latest numbers suggest fires have burned through more than 7,200 square kilometers of Ontario's forest, surpassing the previous record set in 2021. Annabella Bonata of the Intact Center on Climate Adaptation at the University of Waterloo says this does not come as a shock. A recent burst of fast-moving wildfires is responsible for nearly all of the area burned in just a few days. And cigarette packages are getting a new look. A baby swarmed by smoke and a toilet of bloody urine are among the new series of 13 graphic images that are required to be printed on cigarette packs across Canada by August 1st. This is the fourth set of warnings mandated by Health Canada since 2000, aiming to reduce tobacco use to less than 5% by 2035. The agency says the country appears on track to reach that goal. Rob Cunningham with the Canadian Cancer Society says these graphic health warnings are really important and have proven effective. And checking out your sports, Kevin Gausman struggled, allowing five hits, four of them earned, as Toronto were rocked again by Tampa Bay, falling 12-2 last night. It could have been Gausman's final start as a Blue Jay as well, with the league's trade deadline looming on August 3rd.
3: Not a great lasting impression. I'm not going to think about that too much because I'm a Blue Jay right now, and the focus is this team and this room and those guys. And so, you know, that's where my mind's at right now. But yeah, that is kind of crazy to think about.
21: Gausman's next start will likely come in Boston on July 26th. And in NHL news, Jason Robertson in Dallas will avoid a salary arbitration hearing after he signed a $12 million contract for next season. Stars announced the deal last night. Robertson's $12 million salary for next year matches forward Mikko Rantanen for the highest on the Stars. And let's get you back to the morning show with Mike Stubbs here on 980 CFPL.
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7: From the 980 CFPL Weather Center, here's John Wilson.
8: Early cloud will clear up to mostly sunny later this afternoon, if not earlier, with a gusty northwest breeze coming across Lake Huron with cooler, drier air. But of course, it can form lake-generated clouds, and it has done that overnight and early this morning. 22 degrees, the high, below average for a while, so enjoy the cooler air. 9 overnight with clear sky. The next couple look really good. Thursday, Friday, both sunny, 23 and 26. Saturday, partly sunny and 28. Today's high, 22.
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1: Devin is off today. My name is Mike Stubbs. If you're looking to reach us, 519-643-2222. Got a text after our last conversation with regard to whether it's retail prices or tariffs from the United States. Time for elbows up. Start jabbing back. That's what Ontario Premier Doug Ford has been adamant about. We'll see whether it does happen. We're watching a story in Alberta right now, which is a rather unnerving story, but it may lead to a change in something. And that change is how Amber Alerts are used. Because unfortunately, we have a boy who is nonverbal who has gone missing. And the search has continued. And one of the big questions is, did this Amber Alert that was put out belong in a different category? So the disappearance of this boy on July 16th did not fit the parameters of an Amber Alert. So there wasn't one that was put out. 2 days later, police did issue an Amber Alert, but it didn't fall under the basic criteria. So the Alberta government had granted unique circumstances of an investigation, and that's why the Amber Alert was put out. But the thinking is, well, could somebody have helped out right away? More people would have known. There was traffic along a highway. Maybe it would have helped. This search, again, this boy disappeared. He's 11 years old and is nonverbal. He is being called Parker for the reason of this investigation. That's not his actual name. But he went missing on July 16th. So it's now been 6 days. We're going to a seventh day. But there may be a lot of discussion about, okay, what constitutes an Amber Alert? Because in this case, there was not necessarily a thought that he had been abducted, but that he was missing. Can you put that out? And I know it means another warning, another alert, but at the same time, people who are involved in this investigation, certainly, maybe I shouldn't say it that way, people who are involved in this search for this boy that they're calling Parker, they are feeling it could have made a major difference. We'll follow that story as well. This hour, we are going to talk about running with the Bulls. There was a great event in Tillsonburg where Tamara Bull and her family ran with the Bulls. Not actual cattle, but they ran on the weekend in support of a charity that assists people who have had cancer diagnoses with some of the added costs that you never know are going to be there until you find out that they are. So because they are the Bull family, you were able to run with the Bulls. That is one of the most clever things out there. Tamara, that's fantastic. And the event went so well. So congratulations. It continues to grow. If you are a runner of any kind, or even someone who would take part in a walk, that's something to look forward to next year. But later on this hour, we're going to talk to somebody who graduated Western, graduated the Ivy Business School. So this is someone with a high-level education who chose to go and run with the Bulls in Pamplona, Spain. That story is coming up. Our spotlight is coming up. But in 60 seconds, we are going to open our phone lines, 519-643-2222, and we are going to give you an opportunity to win one of, well, actually two of two things. It's not even one of two things. This is not free throws. You're not standing up missing the first one and then maybe you hit the second one. No, you'll land both of these prizes. $100 in Lotto 649 tickets, and you also get tickets to Over the River and Through the Woods at Huron Country Playhouse. That is on stage from August 13th to 30th. What we are going to do is hit our randomizer. It will come up with a number. We'll match that number to a phone caller. And as long as you have not won in the last 30 days with 980 CFPL, Country 104, FM 96, or 103.1 Fresh Radio, then the prize is yours. So tickets to Over the River and Through the Woods at Huron Country Playhouse and $100 in Lotto 649 tickets. Juan, you've got that button ready. Press that button, please. Looking for seven. Seven. Do you consider seven to be lucky? I've never been a fan of the number seven. Always gets called a lucky number. Seven. Well, it's going to be somebody's lucky number today. 1, 2, 3, 4, 5, 6, 7. Dave, you are caller number seven. Congratulations. Oh, Dave, need you to turn down your radio just a little bit. There we go. You've won $100 in Lotto 649 tickets, and you're also going to see Over the River and Through the Woods.
9: Hey, cool. This is the first time I've ever won anything.
1: Hey, well,
9: First time calling in. I was out on delivery, and I thought, I'm going to give it a try.
1: Come on. Think of the odds.
9: From Delsenberg.
1: That's incredible. So who do you deliver for?
9: CarQuest.
1: Nice. Well, have yourself an amazing day. The roads have been okay so far?
9: Yep, really good.
1: Good stuff. Well, they just got
9: listening to you, Stubbsy. I listen to you every afternoon when I'm driving.
1: You are too nice. We'll say hi in the afternoon next time I'm there.
9: All right, buddy.
1: Okay, take care. Hang on. We'll get some information from you, Dave, so we'll put you on hold and have yourself an amazing day. Dave driving for CarQuest this morning is our big winner. We'll have another chance for you to do some winning coming up tomorrow on the show at about the same time. And just in case you've been letting the trivia slide, just in case you've been slacking on the amount of reading that you've been doing to try and keep up with Devin Peacock's trivia, Devin will be back next week, and he will return with trivia questions. So keep that trivia stuff coming. I don't know if you want to plug some AI stuff in there. What is a good piece of trivia to know? Think of the time when you'll be able to say, what trivia question could Devin Peacock possibibly be posing today on July the 22nd, 2026? Maybe it kicks out an answer. AI's not there yet, but who knows? We are going to take a break. We've got the spotlight coming up. We're going to focus in on a couple of different things. Shania Twain has a new album out, and the first single has a real interesting sound to it. Sounds like Tanya Tucker is on it. We'll do some exploring into what exactly is being done there, because it's a really unique sound. You have to listen very carefully to even recognize Shania Twain on the track. We'll play you a little bit of that. We're also going to talk about what took place yesterday in the special constables debate at City Hall, because it was a debate. It was one of those ones where it just kept going round and round and round. It was, well, what about this? And wait a minute, I'm going to put this motion forward. And instead of it just being, do we need special constables, there were about six or seven things hanging from it by the end in the way of motions. So it's now going back to the city. We'll give you details on that. And you'll hear from, I don't want to say an exasperated David Ferreira, because I don't think David Ferreira can get exasperated. He's pretty even keel. But you can hear just what he was dealing with sitting back and listening to all of this yesterday. So the spotlight's coming up, Running with the Bulls with Eric Molnar, graduate of Western and the Ivy Business School, and a whole lot more as today continues. This is The Morning Show. Mike Stubbs in for Devin Peacock on 980 CFPL.
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1: Right now, it is time for our morning spotlight. We've got a few stories to deal with, four of them in the spotlight. One looking at special constables from yesterday's council meeting. This created all kinds of debate. Now, the mayor had proposed creating special constables, which could fill some gaps in what London police and the city are in need of. And as this was introduced, there were all kinds of different motions and add-ons and this and that. And things just, well, as Councillor David Ferreira summed it up, things just got bogged down. Here's Councillor Ferreira.
32: We had a good recommendation coming from the mayor's office. Good work done by staff. But now we have all these extra little things added to this motion that, in my opinion, is just making it a wash.
1: And that was part of the issue yesterday. Went on and on and on. Now, ultimately, this was approved to go back to the city to have a look at some of these new additions, and then it will come back. So we're looking at a timeline of months from now. Ward 6 Councilor Sam Trasso had posted, quote, "I was disappointed with the city council vote on the special constables program. My referral motion was defeated. There were several amendments, and the proposal ultimately passed by a vote of 10-5. And so he expressed some dissatisfaction. He certainly had talked about it an awful lot during the council meeting. And now we have to wait on more from the city. That was one of the questions. The mayor even said it during the council meeting. If we send this back to the city, are we going to get anything different than what we have now? But ultimately, this went back to the city, and we have no decision on special constables at the moment. That's the end result. As far as next stories go, we've got to deal a little bit with the Gordie Howe Bridge. We had some great reporting, if you want to check it out, at globalnews.ca by Mackenzie Gray. And Mackenzie Gray had talked about the deal. Well, now, as Mackenzie Gray has stated, the text of the Gordie Howe Bridge deal has been released, and it backs up the reporting. So here is how this will go. Canada will give the United States 50% of the revenues after expenses to operate the bridge for 15 years. That goes into a United States-Canada Economic Development Fund established and solely controlled by the government of the United States. So the difference here is, remember what the original deal was supposed to be? It was supposed to be Canada collects all of the revenue until the cost of the bridge, which Mackenzie Gray has at $6.4 billion, until all of that was paid. And then there was a 50-50 split. And then, of course, as this was about to open, it was, we're not doing that from the United States side. And now this is what ended up happening. So it is going to be a 50-50 split, it would appear, from the start, as per Mackenzie Gray's reporting. And what does that mean? What is Canada getting out of this? Because immediately people are going to say, what did the Prime Minister do here? We're out, what, $6 billion? We're not out $6 billion, but it will take a lot longer to pay for that $6 billion. We're looking at many, many, many years. So is there something more woven into this? We can't know that, but it's certainly something to watch for. The Toronto Blue Jays, 12-2. They lost yesterday. So are they starting to change their minds on what to do at the trade deadline? Are they starting to think, maybe this is a sell year? They just can't seem to get going. If you look back over their last 23 games now, they are 7-16. They're giving up basically 5 runs a game, and they're scoring 3.5. It's hard to win that way. We do have the Blue Jays and the Rays again today, and that will start at 7 o'clock on 980 CFPL. And Shania Twain has a new album out. It's called Little Miss Twain, and we have just a little bit of that right now from a song, and I'm trying to figure out what's happening in this song. I think I get what they're doing, but this song is called The Next Tanya Tucker.

0: Now, there's a little Tanya Tucker in that song, right? But Tanya Tucker is not on that song. So that's I'm wondering if that's the only song that will sound like that. New Shania Twain album, Little Miss Twain, and it does look back at her roots in Ontario and in Timmins, and it is now out. Let's take a look at gas prices. You're going to find a lot of $179.9 if you want it. You probably don't, but that's what we've got in and around. Now, at the Flying J, it's $177.9. If you are outside of London, you can find things a little bit lower down, still in the 160s, but rising in the mid to upper 160s in places like Lucan and Park Hill. You may find $166.3 unless they've put it up at the Canadian Tire at Wonderland and Southdale. That would be 166.3. But that's where we sit in terms of gas prices. Not the greatest picture. Let's look at what happened today in history. 1933, first solo flight around the world, made by Wiley Post. And of course, that kicked off all kinds of things that were going on as to how far people could fly. In 1934, outside of the Biograph Theater, John Dillinger was gunned down by the FBI. He was known as Public Enemy Number One. Speaking of people who had some enemies, Pablo Escobar, notorious drug lord from Colombia, on this day in 1992, escaped from what is known as a self-built luxury prison. He didn't want to be transferred to a standard military prison. And also on this day in 1994, former NFL running back and eventually movie star, movie guy, O.J. Simpson pleads absolutely 100% not guilty of murder. Let's look at some birthdays today. Before we get to birthdays, can we celebrate a happy anniversary week? Because Bud Polhill and his wonderful wife Hazel are celebrating their 63rd wedding anniversary. Congratulations. They are just a dynamo couple. They really are. If you've ever been around the two of them, they are a dynamo couple. They know how to do relationships right, and you have to make it to 63 years. So their anniversary is not today, but we need to make this Bud and Hazel Polhill's anniversary week, because kids do that. I was talking to my wife, and she knows someone who is in their 20s who had a birthday celebration last week. They're going out a couple of times this week, and then on the weekend, there's a whole weekend birthday celebration. You can't just do it in one day anymore, apparently. So, Hazel, Bud, all week long, hopefully you are hearing happy anniversary wishes. And you are celebrating alongside Willem Dafoe, who's 71, Danny Glover, who is 80, couple of great actors. Selena Gomez is 34 today, had some ties to this area when dating Justin Bieber once upon a time. Don Henley from the music world is 79, Rufus Wainwright is 53, and Prince George, how about this? Remember, he's just a little baby. Yeah, Prince William, Princess Kate bringing him home from the hospital. Remember that? And then there he is as a toddler. We can picture that. He's a teenager. Where has the time gone? Prince George of Wales turns 13 years old today. That is our spotlight. We'll talk with Juan Jimenez in moments. This is The Morning Show on 980 CFPL.
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11: This is 980 CFPL. My name is Mike Stubbs. It's something that comes around every year. Even being thousands of kilometers away from it, we hear about it. It involves an early morning wake up, a run that is at most 875 meters, and it dates back to 1591. Every July 7th to 14th in Pamplona, Spain, the Running with the Bulls takes place. We hear about it. Have you ever gone? Have you ever run? Well, we had an opportunity to talk with somebody who had always wanted to go and then made the decision to go. He and a friend finished running with the Bulls during the San Fermín Festival in Pamplona, Spain. He happens to be a graduate of Western University. He happens to be a graduate of the Ivy Business School. So this is not something that you look at and say, well, you know, if he happens to be a graduate of Western University, he happens to be a graduate of the Ivy Business School. He is Eric Molnar. And we asked Eric what this moment was like and why he had always wanted to do it.
12: It came from when I was 15 years old. I heard about it, saw it online, and I looked to my friend and I said, hey, we got to do this. And then I completely forgot about it for, I would say, 10 years. And then last year, I thought to myself, when else am I going to have the opportunity to run with the Bulls? It's not going to be when I have a family to worry about or some responsibilities back at home. So it was now or never I chose to do it. And yeah.

0: Got it done.
1: Wow. And you are here to tell the story about it. So you also probably want to make sure that you're fast enough to outrun the Bulls, which I imagine as people age becomes tougher and tougher. Now, this is part of a really big festival that is where? In Pamplona, Spain?
0: Yes. So it's part of a big festival called San Fermin, and celebrates the first bishop of the Pamplona region who was killed for speaking about Jesus. So they had this event that's been going on for many, many, many years. And just recently, I think over the past 100 years, the running of the bulls has become more popular for tourists to do. They even say that 33% of the runners are American, 33% are Australian, and 33% are from the rest of the world. So it's very much a tourist destination and attraction.
1: We are talking with Eric Molnar, and we're talking about actually running with the bulls. How do you actually state, or what do you do to actually be able to run with the bulls? Is this a ticketed event?
0: No, so it's fully free, probably because there is a lot of danger associated with it. And if they sold tickets, I mean, they might be responsible for any injuries. But you just show up at 6:30 a.m. and you're herded onto this very small street. 2,000 people run around every day. And you're herded into close to the town hall. And at 7:30, you're finally released to be able to position yourself anywhere on the court or on the trail that you're going to be running. So you pick a spot, and at 8 o'clock, a firework goes off, and your heart skips a beat because that signals that the bulls are on their way. They're being released. They're coming down the streets. And so I chose to position myself around 3/4 way down the track or the road. And you see them turn the corner and you just start bolting it. But these bulls are running at a pace of 2 minutes per kilometer. So there is no way you're keeping up with them. Your only goal is to run with them for maybe 10 seconds at most before they absolutely gas you. But that's, you basically just show up and you run and you pray.
1: And so I had no idea they were running that fast. I mean, bulls are fast, but that's incredibly fast. So are you hoping to run ahead of them and then get out of the way?
0: Ideally. there's either the option to run in front of them and let them catch up with you, run beside them. A lot of people try to put their hand on the bulls as they're running. That takes a lot of courage. Or you can just run right after them and follow them, which would be the safer of the options. But no, if you see some videos, some people are running right in between three bulls. And then, yes, after they can't keep up for more than 10 seconds, they fall and the bulls do not. And they just trample them. So it gets pretty messy.
1: Eric Molnar joining us. So obviously you were able to stay away from that kind of a fate. Take us, you see the bulls. Did you run ahead of them and were you able to kind of get onto one of the fences? What did you do?
0: So I positioned myself right after a curve that the tourists call Dead Man's Corner. Now the locals don't like that name because no one's died there. But it's a corner that everyone just gets demolished on because the bulls are running at full speed and they turn that corner and they take out anybody on the sides.
1: And this is where you chose to be. You could have been other places. You chose to be there. How come?
0: I chose to be further down. So I saw them turn the corner, but okay. I did not want to be at that corner. And you see them turn the corner and they release 12 bulls for a combined weight of 12,000 pounds worth of bull, and they're running straight at you. So when they turn that corner and you see these monsters running towards you, you just start bolting. So I was running in front of them for a little bit, pulled to the side, let them pass, and I ran with the last one for maybe a few seconds. But it happens in a blink of an eye that they've passed you, and now you just have to run the rest of the way and hope you get into the arena at the end where they all celebrate, and thousands of people end in the arena to finish the race. But that was my strategy.
1: What a crazy time. Well, the strategy, would you say it was successful?
0: I would say it was successful. Listen, I didn't make it on any highlight reels. There's some people who run in between the bulls, and they're definitely on social media, and the organizations are loving them. But I took the more safer route of holding off to the side as the majority of the bulls passed by me, and then ran the last one. And listen, I wasn't gored, so that's a win for me.
1: That is a win. Now, everybody seems to be in white outfits with red scarves. Were you wearing that kind of attire?
0: Absolutely. You have to wear full white with the red scarves and red belt, or else people will pour sangria on you, throw food at you. But it is, I don't know the historical significance of that outfit. But that is what you have to wear, and you can buy it nearly anywhere. You go to a home store where they're selling home decorations, and you can find it. There's people on the street selling it. You can even wear any white t-shirt that you buy from Costco, but it has to be all white, and you have to get that scarf and the belt.
1: So from the time you were about 15 until, you know, waiting over 10 years until where you are now, was this worth what it felt like to do it in the end?
0: I would say so. The way I call it is, I think this is the best dad lore I have so far. I'm going to tell this story to my kids, and I know that they're going to love it. I won't recommend they do it, but it's going to be some fantastic dad lore.
1: That is great. Eric, thank you for taking us through what this is like in person. Glad you made it back all in one piece with no holes.
0: I'm glad to be back.
1: That is Eric Molnar.
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5: Rather brisk northwest lake breeze. Reminder, sort of like September, this 22 degrees with cloud in the morning and then clearing to sunshine this afternoon as the lake breeze keeps the drier, cooler air coming, and 9 degrees overnight. That's more like August, and 23 degrees and 26 for the next couple. Thursday and Friday, both sunny. They look good. And Saturday, partly sunny, 28. And Sunday, the next chance of any showers, really, 29. Today's high, 22.
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1: Devin is off today, enjoying some well-deserved rest and relaxation. My name is Mike Stubbs. We're going to talk about a hole-in-one on a par four in London, Ontario, in a few minutes. But we have certainly had a lot of questions regarding cyclosporiasis. This is what is in the United States predominantly that is causing some infections you'd rather not have. And yesterday on the last show with David Cooper, which you can hear just after noon on 980 CFPL, Dr. Isaac Bogosh was on the show and was looking at kind of components of this outbreak that has existed, because there are some things that are puzzling the doctors. Here's Dr. Bogosh talking about the cyclosporiasis outbreak.
12: This is a well-known parasitic infection that causes diarrhea. That's what it is. It's been known for decades. It's been around for much longer than that. And, you know, we see it in two different scenarios. Number one, people, Canadians, for example, travel or go away for vacation. They're in a low or middle income country. They eat some contaminated food. They come back to Canada. They get diarrhea. We make a diagnosis. We treat it. That's scenario one. Scenario two is, we, as people well know, we can't grow everything in Canada. We import food from other parts of the world. The parasite is on, you know, usually leafy green vegetables or berries. We ingest that, having never left Canada, eat it, and get diarrhea in Canada. We've seen this in Canada. There's been outbreaks of this in Canada, almost always linked to imported foods. But once in a while, we see it in a return traveler. Outbreaks are typically identified rather quickly and quelled rather quickly. I think the biggest outbreak we had might have been 300 or so people, but usually they're much, much, much smaller than that, because we can identify the food, remove the food from the grocery store shelves, and life goes on. What's unique about this is that this has been a very large, ongoing outbreak, multiple states involved, probably north of 3,000 cases so far. And, you know, it shouldn't be that hard to identify the source, remove the source, and everyone gets better and we all move on with our lives. But it's just been persistent. It's likely, keyword, likely been narrowed down to iceberg lettuce from a farm in Mexico imported by a supplier, Taylor Fresh Foods. Is it that? Is it something else? Is it bigger than that? Unclear. Having said that, would this be the first time that imported foods from other parts of the world are contaminated with cyclosporiasis and land in, you know, Canada, the United States, and cause an outbreak? Absolutely not. What's unique is that it's taken so long to find the source, and that the outbreak is this large and this broad. It should have been quelled ages ago.
13: Without getting overly political, could it be that funding of certain agencies that actually do the work here to figure out where these outbreaks are is not doing great in the U.S., or is that just me reaching? Yeah, yes. Okay.
12: Yeah. Yes. Yeah. The infrastructure exists. There's a reason there haven't been outbreaks this big and this broad in the past. And, like, I don't think it's hard to put two and two together, where if you start cutting, you know, public health and food inspection, you're going to start seeing this, the larger outbreaks that last longer.
13: It's not necessarily the symptoms. It's the fact that they've had such difficulty with tracing the origin that's creating the mystery. Is that why there's so much buzz around this parasite right now?
12: Here's my bias. you shouldn't have an outbreak of this magnitude. You're going to see cases, you know, something's going to slip past the goalie once in a while. You're going to see small outbreaks of this because our surveillance systems aren't perfect, but they're pretty damn good. And you should be able to catch this and quell this long before it's impacted over 3,000 people and been grinding along for weeks and weeks on end. So that's the take home point for me. In Canada, for example, we have two major agencies. We have the Canadian Food Inspection Agency, which has surveillance programs in place for green leafy vegetables and, you know, basil and parsley and lettuce plus berries. They screen for lots of different pathogens, including this one. So it reduces the chance that we'll import this. It also increases the chance that if we do import it, we know exactly where it is and can identify products very, very quickly and remove them from the shelves. And coupled it with that, we have the Canadian Public Health Agency, which also will record and report outbreaks of this so we can hone in like a laser beam, figure out if there is an issue, identify it, and quell it. But again, like if you're in an outbreak setting, you got to be aware of this. But it sounds like this is going to be much less of an issue in the near future because it looks like it's starting to be taken seriously.
1: That is Dr. Isaac Bogosh talking about the cyclosporiasis outbreak that exists, and he's puzzled. Why haven't they been able to get a handle on this yet? Because these things happen. This is around. It's just one of those things that pops up every once in a while. Why hasn't the United States been able to get a handle on this and get it stopped? That's the big question. Find the source. Why has it been so difficult to find the source? Does this go to the firing of inspectors? Is that the issue? So that's one of the things that they will certainly be following as we move along. Before we close out this half hour, can we congratulate former London Knight Rob Schrempf for doing something that only athletically gifted humans can do? It's crazy what this guy can do. I don't know if you've ever, if you have time and you want to see what somebody can do with a hockey stick and a puck, just look up Rob Schrempf on Instagram and just look at some of the things, or just Google him. It will pop up. This guy, when the Top Prospects game was held in London, scooped up the puck on his stick and swung around, little back, behind-the-back spinorama, and flung the puck at the net. That's not something that you do as a hockey game is going. Most people would struggle to do that if they were the only people on the ice. And Rob said afterward, it actually got deflected. It probably would have gone in. It would have been one of the biggest highlight goals ever scored, ever. And it ticked off somebody's stick or somebody's leg. So Rob has that ability. He was at St. Mike's Arena when he played for the London Knights, and he took a slap shot from just inside the red line and put it top corner. Now, St. Mike's was a little tiny arena, but it's hard to do things like that. It's hard to do things like this. Rob Schrempf was at Forest City National in London, and on the 278-yard par 4 number 8, he drained a hole in one. So, not even a par 3, on a par 4, 278. So, a short par 4, but it's still a par 4. 278 yards. First off, you have to be able to hit the ball 278 yards, and then it has to go right in the hole. Pretty incredible. But if anybody was going to do it, Rob Schrempf would be the person who was going to do it. And he's coming off an Achilles injury that he suffered playing pickleball. Congratulations to Rob Schrempf. News is on the way next. Thanks to Juan Jimenez. 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
24: Good morning, it's 9 o'clock from the 980 CFPL newsroom. Right now, mostly cloudy outside our studios in downtown London. It's currently 13 degrees. I'm Mike Hodges, and here's what's making news. Middlesex County OPP say one teenager has died following a two-vehicle crash north of London. Shortly before 5 p.m. yesterday, emergency services responded to a crash in Lucan Bidoff involving a dirt bike and an SUV. Police say a 15-year-old from Lucan Bidoff was riding the dirt bike and was taken to hospital with life-threatening injuries. He was pronounced dead in hospital. The driver of the SUV is expected to survive as his injuries were not considered life-threatening. Denfield Road between Elginfield Road and Airport Drive was closed for investigation, but has since been reopened. Ontario's police watchdog has launched an investigation following an arrest in London on the weekend in connection with a domestic violence case. Police say officers arrived at an address on Wonderland Road shortly before 1 a.m. Saturday regarding a report of intimate partner violence. The incident is related to an assault that happened earlier that evening in the downtown. The alleged incident involved two separate victims, however, neither were physically hurt. Investigators say the man resisted arrest and was then taken to police headquarters. The 30-year-old was taken to hospital after he told officers he sustained an injury during police interaction. Among the charges include assault and assault with a weapon. Prime Minister Mark Carney says he spoke with U.S. President Donald Trump yesterday, and they agreed to intensify negotiations on the Canada-U.S.-Mexico agreement on trade in the coming weeks. That's after Trump announced a plan to impose a 50% tariff on multiple Canadian goods in about a month. Reporters in Ottawa asked Carney if his government is considering retaliatory tariffs.
0: Look, we have a situation where the American tariffs, the 338 tariffs, will come into effect in 29 days. And we will look at all options in terms of how we would respond if they do come into effect.
24: American officials say the new levies are a response to retaliatory provincial bans on U.S. alcohol, as well as Canada's supply-managed dairy system and quotas on American cars. Quebec and Ontario do not exactly see eye to eye on how to respond to new tariff hikes on Canadian products announced by President Trump. At the Premier's annual meeting in Prince Edward Island, Premier Doug Ford raised the possibility of taking a hard line against Canadian energy supplies, such as electricity or oil, on which Americans rely. But Quebec's Christine Frechette distanced herself from such a strategy. She told reporters yesterday that she's not considering a surcharge on Quebec electricity exported to the U.S.
2: Personally, I'm not there. I want us to negotiate at the table, and we'll see in 30 days where we will end up.
24: Ford called on Canada to stand up to Trump and hit the U.S. back with tit-for-tat tariffs. Ford said he's, quote, tired of the bully trying to take our lunch money all the time. And a baby swarmed by smoke, a toilet of bloody urine, a cancerous colon. These are among the new series of 13 graphic images that are required to be printed on cigarette packages across Canada by August 1st. Rob Cunningham is a senior policy analyst with the Canadian Cancer Society and says these graphic warnings are really important and effective.
3: They increase awareness of the health effects. They decrease smoking among the general population. They make the package and the product less appealing. Is it one of the core tobacco control measures that we have in Canada?
24: This is the fourth set of warnings mandated by Health Canada since 2000, aiming to reduce tobacco use to less than 5% by 2035. I'm Mike Hodges, and you're listening to 980 CF.

you know what time it is. It's Happy Hump Day. Oh, it's on a Wednesday. If you're feeling frisky or if you're just having a great day, either one, Hump Day applies to you. I just appreciate wherever you are right now, whether you're listening live locally in Toronto, in London, all across Ontario, or on the iHeart Canada app. Radio, I think I missed there. iHeart Radio app all across Canada. There it is. Wednesday, Brad. Get your mouth moving. To which I say to that, oh, we have a great show for you. Like we have one of those shows that you just have to refer to as a banger. Eric Camp's going to be in studio in the 10 o'clock hour. And if we can't look to our economic genius that's PM, we're going to look to our economic genius, my economic genius. I know he's going to hear that and go, what are you platforming me as an economic? You are an economic genius, professor, doctor, Eric Camp, whatever you want. He's going to be here during the 10 o'clock hour to break down all the craziness. What's real? What's not? Can we fight back against the U.S.? Nah, no, we can't. But can we? And Eric will break down in the best way that he does all these inflammatory statements being said by Doug Ford, David Eby out in B.C., and our Prime Minister Mark Carney about fact versus fiction. Is this just inflammatory to build political points in a system where a lot of people hate Donald Trump and that still turns the needle? And at what cost are these political points? And how are they affecting you as you move forward? We've also got Dr. Robin coming back on, one of the great therapists and social media content creators, a person from Toronto who's gone global on her social media. But we're going to be talking about the interesting relationship that therapists have now with their patients, because the stats are alarming and they're coming out that what? Kids and parents' relationships are being deteriorated? Is it caused by the therapy they're receiving? Kids are always taught that the villain is the parents. We're seeing family estrangement at numbers that we've never seen before. And the conversation about nuclear families is as incendiary as it's ever been. And as we get to our 9:30, the first guest that's coming on, we've had her on the show a couple times. She is fire. And ironically, it's not a good turn to say this because there's so much damage being done not only to the provinces of Ontario, Quebec right now with forest fires, but people being evacuated from their homes. But this person, Lucy Biggers, she used to protest alongside AOC. She interviewed Greta Thunberg a bunch of times. She was pro-climate. And then over COVID, she switched jerseys. She put on the other. She was a Green Bay Packers fan, and she put on a Chicago Bears jersey. It's the only example I can think. You know what? Better one. She played for the Argos, and then next thing you know, she's playing for the Hamilton Tiger Cats. She went down the 401, as our coach Pinball Clemens used to say. But he used to go, hey, Brad, come on. Let's go, man. See you down the 401 at the Hamilton Tiger Cats facility where we're going to play football and we're going to beat the First of all, anybody who's, well, everyone in Canada has known the name Mike Pinball Clemens. But I got lucky enough to be coached by him for 2 years at the Argos. He actually drafted me to the Toronto Argonauts. And funny enough, every time I've seen him in public since, and I go up to him and he always does the same thing, rubs his hands together. Yeah, Brad. And then we'll shake hands, we'll hug. And I always remind him, coach, the end of your coaching career, the final nail in the coffin of your coaching career was drafting me. It's the worst choice of your career. I think you lasted 17 games, you were done. I said, listen, you didn't have to do that for me, but I thank you, coach. But we've got to get to this before we get to this PAC show. Like we've got everything you want under the sun. One of those moments, and I think we got to do a new segment, like, I was today years old when? Because I was today years old when I follow these guys on social media, and basically, they bring up these, like, little pop culture references that are so obscure, and sometimes they completely miss. And then other times, they completely hit. I mean, I've been talking about Will Ferrell and this new Netflix show, Hawk, that has come out, the story of Lonnie Hawkins, former best golfer in the world, played by Will Ferrell, who's trying to regain his career. And I mean it. I watched every single episode. I had so many people reach out to me at Brad C. Smith about how great they thought this show was. I haven't had anyone say it was a piece of crap yet. But it's Talladega Nights, The Ballad of Ricky Bobby, meets Happy Gilmore. Smash two of my favorite comedic actors and, you know, movies together. Boom. That's what you've got. And
again, it's not fighting. Like, people wanted this movie to fight against, or sorry, comedy series to fight against woke. It doesn't. It doesn't even mention woke in the agenda or the fictional world that this is created in. It's the best part about it. They do aggressive jokes. They do jokes that are, you know, funny and not funny and everything in between. They go for big hits and they do have some misses. But they work their way through this. And as, you know, the Will Ferrell conversations and the algorithms blowing up with Will Ferrell all over it, these two guys find out that Will Ferrell's son is a singer. Now, his name is Magnus Ferrell. And it's absolutely hilarious because you're thinking of Will Ferrell and how he would sing and who he is. And, you know, the times in movies like Old School where he's singing Dust in the Wind. You're my boy, Blue. You're my boy. But when you turn on Magnus Ferrell. So get your image right now of Will Ferrell in your head and how he's sung in the movies before. Now, what I want you to do is even guess. Guess what his son would sound like. The people are thinking funny and, you know, maybe it's pop music. Maybe it's no. Get ready to listen to this. Absolutely smooth, funkadelic, almost baby making music from Magnus Ferrell. It's called Asleep Talkin'.

on. Are you kidding me? That is some music you don't hear. And listen. He's got a lot of streams, right? But it's only like a couple hundred thousand. People are unaware that this is out there. And I'm thinking, Brad, if this guy's out here, there's so many other people that have come from famous parents who are either actors, philanthropists, rich people, musicians, whatever, that have then become massive singers. One of the most famous when I grew up was the son of Bob Dylan, Jacob Dylan, the lead singer of Wallflowers. He popped out this instant classic, still to this day, one of the best songs of all time, One Headlight. Come on. This brings you back.

0: who could forget? Who could ever forget the son of Julio Iglesias, Enrique Iglesias, taking the 90s by storm with his melodramatic power ballads right straight to camera in every single music video with this? This is Hero.
1: I can be your hero, baby.

I just remember when I was a kid. I can be your hero, babe. Everybody loved him. And then he went on to marry Anna Kournikova, the tennis player at the time, who was just had one great win at, or sorry, run at Wimbledon and was a sex symbol back in the day. And nobody in Canada will ever forget the debut of Till the Night's Done by, of course, Zav Trudeau. You can lay back, let me take okay, we can turn that off now. I'm just kidding on that one, because the biggest one for me that is kind of the one where you're like, I can't believe these two. It's obviously Alan Thicke was a huge, massive television and entertainment star in the 80s and the 90s, and rest in peace to him. But I remember when Robin Thicke came out and everyone goes, wait, that's your dad? This is the music you're making? Because this was one of the biggest songs in the world in 2013, Blurred Lines. You don't need-

0: thick.
1: And listen, we're going to skip this. We're going to go to number eight because I want to get to some other people's in here because this is, I'm sorry to tell you, you can fight with me over this, but this is the greatest song from anyone who came from famous parents. This is Wilson Phillips. Her dad was Beach Boys. Her mom was China Phillips. This is Wilson Phillips. Hold on. Give it to me.

0: Jim Phillips. An interesting story. I did a sick kids here in Toronto, a great hospital, world renowned as one of the top three hospitals for kids in the world. We did a charity thing called the Car Rally to Cure Cancer. And so you go around with this team and you go to all these pit stops. And one of the pit stops was at a car dealership. And in the car, you had to sing Hold On while being recorded with Wilson Phillips, the band themselves. Like, this is absolutely unreal. So I want you guys to reach out at Brad C. Smith. Tell me what I'm missing here. What songs from people who have famous parents am I missing where you would never connect them? First, I want to go. Well, we got to go around the room here. Santi, what's your song on this? You don't have one? Okay. Martha, what's yours? What song do we have for Martha? Because I need to hear this because I can't be
1: the only. We have Gracie Abrams. I love you. I'm sorry.
0: Gracie Abrams is the daughter of who? Is that J.J. Abrams?
1: I didn't hear that.
0: Gracie Adams? Is she the daughter of J.J. Abrams, the massive movie director?
2: You're in your pants, I'm by the gate.
0: Whew, this is good.

0: Oh, wow, this is good. That's how have I never heard of this? Life goes, I like to slam doors closed. Trust me, I know. Okay, that is unbelievable. I just Googled her. Now I got to listen to this.
1: Awesome, right?
0: Oh, that is awesome. How'd you hear of this? Is this what the kids are listening to?
1: I'm telling you, the fact that you haven't heard it before is shocking.
0: Well, it's not shocking. I'm playing Wilson Phillips saying it's the best of all these songs. I played The Wallflowers from 1994.
1: I can tell you not on TikTok. If you're on TikTok, way or the other, your algorithm would have picked it up at some point.
0: Ozman, new producer Ozzy, what's yours?
2: Well, I got Christian Castro and Veronica Castro. They are the mother and son duo. She was she is a Mexican actress and television actress.
0: What's the song called?
2: The song is called Amarte Así.
0: Let's hear it. We don't got it. Oh, well, listen, we'll do this. We'll come back. We'll go to a break right now. But I need you, okay? At Brad C. Smith or contact at nobswithbs.com. You can always text in 416-870-6400. Oh, tell me what I'm missing here, because we've got a great day ahead of you of a lot of intense stories. So we always have to make sure that we're at least trending on something that's bringing your mouth on the other side of a frown, because I didn't want to say frown upside down. Is this the song? Ooh, okay. Well, we'll play it on the way out and we'll judge you, Ozzy, on the way back. I like where you're starting, though.

0: 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I don't even want to go to traffic. That's hand-waving music in the air, but your hands shouldn't be if they should be on the wheel if you're in the car. So let's check out the roads, okay? Let's get to break. It's 640 Toronto. It's time for Big Trouble Traffic.
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0: Listen, it was a tough day yesterday for some Canadians who were hearing the fact that potential tariffs might be dropped now 29 days away. Those 50% tariffs include just blanket things, you know, construction materials, random things like fishing rods. But the one thing that was crazy to us yesterday, hockey sticks. I'm like, okay, this, again, of all the things that we're doing right now, you really, really, Donald, need to upset the Canadian people by tariffing hockey gear. That's not going to win you over, especially when September comes and we're starting to get kids back onto the rink. But Mark Carney yesterday, and this was after his official statement, stood in front of the press and, you know, was commenting back and forth with the tariffs. And people were hoping to see if there was going to be transparency in what happened between you showing up at the FIFA soccer game, being in a box with them. Doesn't mean you're best friends, but and then, you know, Donald Trump going out onto the tarmac and saying we have a very good relationship to within 18 hours slapping tariffs on us. So, Mark Carney, what say you to these tariffs from Trump?
1: Yesterday, the United States announced the intention in 30 days to launch the latest, what is a series of trade actions against Canada in violation of our agreement, CUSMA, with the United States and Mexico.
0: Okay. I like what he said there. The intention, they announced the intention, not actually like the they're going. It's almost like he should have said, you know, when I go sign all these MOUs, those aren't deals like I proposed them. It's the intention to talk about trade deals. But he furthered them with then going on this, you know, don't worry, we're safe. Build Canada up strong because we've got all these great things going for us.
1: Economy's picking up. We're growing jobs at twice the rate in the United States. We're the fastest growth in foreign direct investment. Investor confidence in Canada in over two decades, twice the rate of other countries. In the G7, we're projected to have the second fastest growth in the G7, not just this year, but next year going forward.
0: Still going with the second fastest projected growth in the G7 from an IMF document that also included second fastest growth under the former CUSMA trade agreement. So with all this uncertainty, we're going to get into this really hard at 10:20 when Eric Cam, Dr. Professor Eric Cam, comes in studio. But then it took a twist, right? Because we know Doug Ford has been playing his, you know, puff up the chest. You know, we have to make sure that we're not stepping down to Donald Trump and we have to keep our elbows up. And he's been on the conservative side of things, quote unquote, being the one pushing that liberal elbows up movement. But Doug Ford, he made his stance clear yesterday by saying, first and foremost, this.
2: They need to feel the pain rather than us constantly feeling the pain.
0: Okay. They need to feel the pain. Negotiations are interesting. This is a different one, but they need to feel the pain. Doug, tell me more.
2: We could dismantle the U.S. if we wanted to, if we all worked together.
0: Okay. I'm not sure if that is a negotiation tactic to a stronger economy, a bigger economy, and one that is actually recovering while we're in a technical, quote-unquote, recession. Doug, please tell me you got some sort of idea for this. Go ahead.
2: We need to hit them back as hard as we can. I'm tired of the bully trying to take our lunch money all the time. We always seem to be on our back heels. We need to be on the offense.
0: It's tough to understand this because there's nobody around him in his economic advisor committee or whatever he's got that has told him that economically we can do this. Can we turn off the electricity? Yes, that's going to start something you don't want to get into, especially with a bigger economy. Can we fight back economically? Well, we'll discuss it with Eric Cam, but my assertion has always been, and it's been followed through by other economists, that no, you can't at the same rate. This is about talking. This is about negotiation. This is about getting down to the table, which we have left that table and that chair and that seat open down there. It's been proven. But let's skip David Eby. Let's go to clip 23 and get to what Trump was talking about yesterday. This was at the same time. He probably wasn't even aware that Doug Ford was saying, you thought the World Series commercial was bad. Just wait, hold my beer, buddy. But Donald, tell us what you think about Canada.
3: I love Canada. I love the people of Canada. Many friends that live in Canada.
0: But?
3: Their leadership from Trudeau to the current leadership. I mean, in all fairness to them, they need us to survive. Without us, there's no way they can survive. So, but they've been very, very tough over a period of the last 50 years, actually.
0: They have, oh God. This is creating conversations we never thought. This should never have escalated to this level. It should never get to this level. Why? Because people don't understand that we're in a situation where the only way through in a great economic situation is negotiation. And the political points trying to be scored on both sides of this, I think, are just that. Because we can say things out loud. But when it comes down to getting outside of what we're saying versus what the economy actually is going to go through and what's going to happen, is it great to have leverage or leverage points? Of course, 100%. But is it also great to understand or have people understand the economic realities of where we are, how reliant we are, how we didn't diversify before, how we are trying to now, which I think anyone would suggest is a great idea. But that pathway through, and I've had four different economists on the show say the same thing, that pathway through proper diversification is literally a 10 to 15 year period to wean off the American economic system. And that's within current Kuzma standards. So with all this uncertainty, what does it do to the world right now? What kind of situation is it presenting us? Well, it's presenting us the opportunity to have great political points spit back and forth at each other, while at the same time not letting people know, not letting the general public know that, God, the economy, we cannot fight back like we're saying. We cannot hit. And just a simple thing we did yesterday, which I then sent to Eric Kam, he'll be in to talk about it. A simple thing. If we said we're going to do what Doug Ford wants, tariff for tariff, dollar for dollar, our economy would drop from 2 to 3% in just GDP, just on the fight, let alone what the levels of infrastructure would look like without the goods and services that we're taking in, that 75%, 3 out of 4 items on the shelf that are bought from the U.S., then transferred over here. What would that look like? And I think Eric Kam would agree. And we'll find out. It would almost be like pandemic level of situations. And that's not to even talk about the relationship between the two countries, of which we still need to figure out. Because, again, the border's there. They're not going to move. We're not going to move. And it's good to stand your ground. But is it smart to be that big upped? That shoulder puffed, sorry, those shoulders wide, that chest puffed out, and you leading forward with, ooh, God, we're Floyd Mayweather in this corner. We've got a great country behind us. We're a great boxer with great credentials, but we're going to go against Mike Tyson in his prime that has one punch capability at a much heavier weight and is somebody who could crush you with one blow. Like, that's a real statement between two countries and functionally where they are that everyone is avoiding. And somehow journalists aren't just asking that question. If they decide to pull back on you fully, what is your plan? Because diversified trade in years from now, that's not the answer. We come back, though, after the break. We're going to get into something that we have to talk about. We just do, because voter fraud is a real thing. If you don't believe me, we can prove it after the break, because those people who said it didn't exist, it might not exist on machines, but we can prove that registrations are being pumped up with fake numbers of people that don't exist or that exist that shouldn't have the ability to vote. It's No BS. I'm Brad Smith. Stick with me.
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6: 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What is happening in London and the surrounding area?

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10: Lake-generated cloud from a brisk northwest breeze early today, and then it'll gradually simmer down and the sky will clear up. Cooler, drier air is coming from that direction, and highs 22, with the normal being about 27. 9 degrees tonight and clear, that's bracing, and 23 and 26 Thursday and Friday, both sunny. Saturday looks fine too, partly sunny 28, today's high 22.
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13: And there is a lot of controversy, even as I go through my last statement, my tease into this, talking about what's gone on in the last 48 hours. It's crazy, right? We go from seeing Prime Minister Carney in the box at the FIFA World Cup final game with Donald Trump and then President for Mexico. And then Donald Trump hits the tarmac and says, I have a very good relationship with Mark Carney. And then we're like, okay, well, does that mean we talked, about the trade negotiations, about the fires and everything? And then within, 24 hours of that, we've got what we're in right now, which is what seems to be an escalating war of words between countries that now seem to be in the idea that this is how we're going to conduct ourselves. We've got Doug Ford on one side saying we could dismantle the United States. We've got Trump almost an hour after that saying Canada needs us to survive. Both things are disgusting to say on statesman levels, but you have to take the word statesman out of that. But I want to talk to somebody who would know more than I do, as he's been through this, with not only many election cycles, but many versions of government. That is Warren Kinsella, an author of everything, but mostly the guy that I grew up with knowing as the right-hand man, might I say, to former Prime Minister Jean Chrétien. Warren, great to see you.
14: Hey, my friend. Good morning.
13: First of all, I have to say, before we talk about stuff serious, that background is absolutely amazing. Your shot is great. Look at that room you're in.
14: Yeah, well, it's my punk rock background. So, I interviewed or knew all of these guys, the Clash and the Sex Pistols and the Ramones. So I've got in my little office here all my

0: punk rock memorabilia.
1: And it's funny, Warren, because underneath I was like, remind yourself to ask Warren back so we can just talk music, because that's a whole other thing that I don't think people even know about you. But let's get into what's going on, because it is causing a lot of stir right now, right? Let's just hear Mark Carney come out and talk about the situation that's going on right now with the trades that, tariffs that are being slapped, this 50% blanket tariff that could be coming down within a month.
2: Yesterday, the United States announced the intention in 30 days, to launch the latest, what is a series of trade actions against Canada in violation of our agreement, CUSMA, with the United States and Mexico.
1: And let's hear Doug Ford and his response to the tariffs.
3: We could dismantle the U.S. if we wanted to, if we all worked together. We need to hit them back as hard as we can. I'm tired of the bully trying to take our lunch money all the time. We always seem to be on our back heels. We need to be on the offense.
1: Okay, Warren, let's get out of the economics of this first and just talk about the back and forth that's been going on and your thoughts when you see stuff like this going on a geopolitical level between two countries that should have better relationships than this.
0: It's not helpful at all. You know, and I think Carney and Ford are using the good cop, bad cop strategy they've used before with Trump. I think the reason why Carney is staying calm is this latest tariff. Like, as everybody recalls, you know, the Supreme Court of the United States, which is dominated by conservatives, told Trump that his tariffs that he previously had on us were illegal. Yep. So now he's trying something under the U.S. Tariff Act of 1930. It's never happened before. And so I think that's why Carney's keeping cool, because he thinks that it's going to fail. And Ford is in there swinging the lumber and attacking, you know, the stuff that Trump is saying, whether it's on this or wildfires. So, you know, my advice to either guy would be, and my advice always is, and you and I have talked about it before, pay attention to what Trump does, right, not what Trump says, because so much of it turns out to be BS a lot of the time. So let's just see where this one goes and see if we can keep the temperature down. Because obviously, you know, getting into another fight with the Trump administration is not in Canada's interest.
1: It's not. And I appreciate you saying that, because, again, I go back to the days when I grew up. And the reason when my dad first got into the Senate, because he had the same idea that I did, of this idea of a statesperson, stateswoman, statesman, whatever you want to call them, that decorum that you carry on that international level and how you present yourself. And so when Doug Ford comes out, I had the same response yesterday. I was literally like, you know, there's no way someone around him economically is going, this is a good thing to tell them, we can dismantle them. So when they play that good cop, bad cop role, is that doing anything, or is that just political PR point scoring? Because it's doing damage to the relationship. It has to be, because Doug's now internationally viewed. He's on CNN. He's on all these networks now.
0: I think, you know, I actually think, you know, I've campaigned, as you know, full disclosure, yeah. I work for Hillary, I worked for yes, Harris, I worked for Biden. And so I know a little bit about how to deal with Trump. Trump respects strength. I think that's why he admires Putin and Xi so much, is he kind of, if you act like a tough guy, he actually prefers that. So, you know, when Ford, for example, talked about turning off source of power, because we can in Ontario, to three major U.S. states, that was when the U.S. kind of backed off and lowered the temperature themselves. So I don't think it's entirely a bad strategy, but I think it's entirely happening for domestic consumption, not in the United States. Like in the United States, I think the first time they paid attention to us is when the wildfires started happening in the past couple of weeks. Most of the time, they don't think about us at all.
1: One more question before this break, because, again, you've worked inside political campaigns and you understand government. But is this someone being advised to tell or give this idea or presentation forward of this strength, be that person who's going to stand up to the bully, but you're having these pure economic conversations underneath or on the, you know, person to person? Because again, I'm not understanding how the economic message isn't, this is really dire if we don't get these conversations started. So am I going to go out, be the big tough guy, but actually conduct these negotiations properly on the back end? Or am I threatening at the table?
0: I think, I mean, it has worked in the past. The problem is, and like the Gordie Howe Bridge is an example of this. You know, you can act like a tough guy and talk about victory in Canada, but if the facts come out that show that actually your strategy didn't work, like Carney's looking pretty bad this morning on the Gordie Howe Bridge. Now that we know the details, and you know, 640 is one of the stations that reported on it. It shows that Canada folded like a cheap suit. And so it's a bad deal for Canadians. We paid more than $6 billion for that bridge, and it looks like we're not going to get the kind of return we expected. So that's the danger of, you know, Mark Carney getting over his skis and declaring victory with Trump. Trump can always come along and snatch victory, you know, and turn it into a defeat. So I think, you know, the best approach to take with Trump on the tariffs front, because he's on very thin ground. He's not supposed to, you know, you can use tariffs as the president of the United States to deal with tariff related issues. You're not allowed to use tariffs to deal with fentanyl or, you know, the dairy system in the province of Quebec that, you know, you and I are familiar with. So that's the problem he's got. That Trump has got is he's making these threats and going after us on the basis of stuff that's pretty flimsy.
1: Yes, sir. We'll be back on the other side of the break with Warren Kinsella, because I want to turn this conversation. We know what's going on. We know the conversations need to be happened, but what has happened to politics to get to this point? Like, are we going to get to that idea or that vision of what that leader should look like? They can look on like that at one side, but this tough guy attitude in politics, this stronger than now without being, let's call it what it is, a person that you can negotiate with on normal terms and standards. Where do we go forward from this? Because this is a long-standing relationship. Our border's not going to move. They're always going to be there. Trump will be gone, but how will this affect Canada and U.S. moving forward? On the other side of No BS with Brad Smith, the break's coming. I'll be back. But first, let's get to the roads with 640 Toronto. It's Big Trouble Traffic.
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11: From the 980 CFPL Weather Center, here's John Wilson.
12: A northwest breeze across Lake Huron bringing cooler, drier air, but it's also generating lake-effect cloudiness, and that gusty wind up to 40 clicks an hour could make some more this morning, and then clearing gradually to sunshine as the wind goes down later this afternoon. 22 degrees, the high down to 9 overnight. It's getting a bit chilly in the drier air. And Thursday and Friday look fine, sunny both days, 23, then 26. And Saturday, partly sunny and a fine 28. Today's high, 22.
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14: And likely will be into the future. 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
15: This is No BS with Brad Smith.
1: That was Saskatchewan Premier Scott Moe, but also, too, just I want to throw to a quick clip from Brian Lilly, who's great. He breaks down everything. He does it in such a centrist way. But he's talking about this political posturing going on, these big words coming out, not only from Carney and Ford, but Trump himself. And this is what he had to say to summarize Carney and Ford's response yesterday to these tariffs.
16: I think we could have struck a deal. But Mark Carney doesn't want a deal because fighting with Donald Trump is too politically valuable for him. It's too politically valuable for Doug Ford, for David Eby. They enjoy it. They know that there is a large section of the Canadian population, and it's spread right across this country. It's all the people that voted for Mark Carney that are excited about him, that think he's great. His, you know, approvals rating hasn't been higher. They all love him fighting with Donald Trump.
1: Okay, and you know what? I have my own opinion on that, and I don't think I necessarily agree with Brian Lilly here, but I want to talk to Warren Kinsella, president of Daisy Group, also a former strategist for Jean Chrétien, the prime minister. Warren, what do you think when you hear that? I won't project on you my feelings.
0: Well, Brian is my friend and my post-media colleague, so I can't disagree with him too vehemently. But I, you know, getting into a fight with the Americans periodically works for any Canadian politician, yeah. Whether you're a Liberal, Tory, or New Democrat. You and I know that, and you grew up in Ottawa, and you know that that is true. However, as Pierre Trudeau also said, you know, we're a mouse living beside an elephant, and if the elephant rolls over, we're going to feel it. So, you know, we're dealing with a U.S. administration is prepared to say and do things about us, whether it's wildfires, whether it's tariffs, whether it's 51st state. They're prepared to be more aggressive with us than I think we've seen since the Diefenbaker and Pearson days, you know, when Diefenbaker picked up Pearson by the lapels and shook him. So we've got to proceed. Remember, like yeah. he did, he picked up and shook him, and Kennedy didn't like Diefenbaker either, and Trudeau didn't get along with Reagan sometimes. It happens.
1: But I have to ask you, though, because you've seen this transition from what politics used to be, even when those moments would happen. They were in, you know, mainstream media on papers, and it was reported about. Like, how much have you seen social media gas up the environment that is politics between leaders? Like, I never thought leaders would be seeing other policy debates or announcements on Twitter or X or True Social.
0: It is changed everything. Like, you know, I can tell you now, back in the old days with, you know, when Clinton was in power and my guy was prime minister, and you know, the two of them would sit and watch baseball games together, you know, Clinton and Washington and Chrétien in Ottawa, and they'd watch a TV and talk because they both love statistics. And, you know, Kretzky would say, oh, I think I need to disagree with you this week, so let's have a fight on this issue or that issue. So that was the good old days. But now you got X in the middle of it and Facebook and Instagram and all this crazy stuff. And you're absolutely right. I've just written a book about this. You know, the hidden hand is how social media amps up propaganda. And it creates positions for people that they have a hard time getting out of because they're responding to stuff instantaneously with really colorful language. And so, you know, that's a problem for everybody in politics these days. But Trump is a master of it. Like Trump, I can't stand the guy, as you know, but he is better at using social media than anybody in the history of the world.
1: Okay, I got a minute and a half left. And I have to poke at one thing that you said there. We need to elaborate because you said they used to watch Clinton and, Jean Chrétien used to watch baseball games and talk stats. And you said they used to say, oh, well, we can disagree about this. How much of political conversations that we aren't aware of are going on to present something as an image to maybe drive things in the social stratosphere that is government?
0: It happens all the time. Like, for example, all the premiers gathered in the Atlantic this week for their premiers conference, and they came out and they knocked around the federal government a bit on wildfires, seeing, you know, we need a national wildfire strategy, which we do. Ford and the rest of them were right about that. And the federal government needs to do more. And they were right about that. But I guarantee you, Brad, before they made that statement, Ford probably picked up the phone and said, hey, Mark, we're going to knock you around a little bit. And, you know, you need to respond in kind and, you know, talk about your numbers and so on. So, I mean, that's how you manage a political relationship. The problem with Trump is he's a monkey with a machine gun, so you don't know where he's going to be. Well, I apologize to all the monkeys watching, but he is, right? He is. Yeah. And so it's really hard to map out a strategy when you're dealing with a guy like that. And so, you know, I kind of feel sorry for Ford and Polyev and Carney and all of them because, you know, they're all doing what we all do. You know, we pick up our device every morning and check out Truth Social to figure out what the news is going to be like today.
1: Yes, sir. Listen, Warren Kinsella, we got to do this again. But also, too, we have to add in just the music thing because people we have to dive into that as I'm looking at this background with the Clash and everything else behind you. I appreciate you being here. Thank you, sir.
0: Thanks, my friend.
1: All right. That is Warren Kinsella, obviously CEO of the Daisy Group, but also, too, used to be the political strategist for Jean Chrétien. I like that story, too. You don't hear that, right? Jean Chrétien, Bill Clinton, talking off camera, off air, just between themselves, watching a baseball game, saying, this is what I'm going to do. This is what you're going to do this week. And maybe a lot of people are finding out for the first time that those things, those conversations then get set up to position yourself for political points. It's been part of the game for years, but I love that. Behind the scenes, 416-870-6400. You're hearing the band. We're going to give away four tickets after the break to Guns N' Roses. You better be ready. Let's go.
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13: Good morning, it's 10 o'clock from the 980 CFPL newsroom. Gray skies hanging around outside our studios right now in downtown London. It's currently 15 degrees. I'm Mike Hodges. Here's what's making news. Middlesex County OPP are investigating a fatal two-vehicle crash north of London. Shortly before 5 p.m. yesterday, OPP say emergency crews responded to a serious crash involving an SUV and a dirt bike on Denfield Road between Elginfield Road and Airport Drive in Lucan-Bidulph. A 15-year-old from Lucan-Bidulph riding the dirt bike was taken to hospital with life-threatening injuries. He was pronounced dead in hospital. The driver of the SUV was taken to hospital with non-life-threatening injuries. The road has since been reopened. The province's police watchdog is investigating after a London man was injured amid a domestic violence case over the weekend. Shortly before 1 a.m. on Saturday, police responded to an address on Wonderland Road regarding a report of intimate partner violence related to a downtown assault occurring earlier that evening. Officers learned the incident involved two separate victims who were not physically hurt. They say the man resisted arrest before being taken to police headquarters. While in custody, the man allegedly told officers he got hurt during the interaction and was taken to hospital. A 30-year-old man has been charged with assault and assault with a weapon, among other offenses. Prime Minister Mark Carney says he spoke with U.S. President Donald Trump this week, and they agreed to intensify negotiations on the Canada-U.S.-Mexico agreement on trade in the coming weeks. Carney spoke to reporters in Ottawa yesterday.
14: As always, Canadians, governments, business, labor will stand together to build Canada strong and to have a trading relationship with our North American partners.
13: Carney made the remarks a day after Trump announced a plan to impose a 50% tariff on multiple Canadian goods in about a month from now. American officials say the new levies are a response to retaliatory provincial bans on U.S. alcohol, Canada's supply-managed dairy system, and quotas on American cars. All 13 Canadian premiers will meet again today for day two of the Council of the Federation annual meeting. Day one saw several premiers come out of a meeting with Prime Minister Mark Carney, saying they backed an urgent effort by his government to work out a trade deal with the U.S. The last-minute meeting with Carney was added to the premier's agenda amid threats of a dramatic escalation in tariffs on Canadian goods. The premiers are set to speak with reporters again this afternoon. Wildfires across northern Ontario appear to have pushed the province to its worst wildfire season on record. The province's latest numbers suggest fires have burned through more than 7,200 square kilometres of Ontario's forest, surpassing the previous record set in 2021. Annabella Bonata of the Intact Centre on Climate Adaptation at the University of Waterloo says this does not come as a shock. A recent burst of fast-moving wildfires is responsible for nearly all of the area burned in just a few days. And cigarette packages are getting a new look. A baby swarmed by smoke and a toilet of bloody urine are among the new series of 13 graphic images that are required to be printed on cigarette packs across Canada by August 1st. This is the fourth set of warnings mandated by Health Canada since 2000, aiming to reduce tobacco use to less than 5% by 2035. The agency says the country appears on track to reach that goal. Rob Cunningham with the Canadian Cancer Society says these graphic health warnings are really important and have proven effective. I'm Mike Hodges, and you're listening to 980 CFPL.
15: The launch of all the great stuff that we've been tailoring out, and I'm like, oh, you know what, I would still do it on Sunday, Saturday and Sunday. You got to get the reps in. That's what I had a coach tell me. You got to get your feet out of the mud. That's what he always used to say. It was a guy from the South. Hey, come on, Smitty, get your feet out of the mud. I was like, what does that mean? He goes, so you're running like you were drinking last night. Coach, I was. You're off the team. I'm just kidding. I wasn't. I'm a perfect person. Let me sit on the bench. Oh, but we got to get to this because your hump day is about to get better. 416-870-6400 or 888-225. That's 8255. Did I even finish that? I'm still completely zoned in on Welcome to the Jungle by Guns N' Roses. 888-416-870-6400. I can listen to that one right now and really go for it. And this is Sweet Child of Mine. I am in an absolute trance because I'm thinking about four tickets to give away, not two. A family of four can go see the Guns N' Roses with special guest Public Enemy August 5th at Rogers Stadium. Sweet Child of Mine, as we found out yesterday, the most streamed song on Spotify by Guns N' Roses, GNR, whatever you want to call them. So you call in right now, and we're going to give you 4 tickets if you get my skill testing question right. As we go to the phone lines, Santi, let's see who we have. Hello, who's this? Who am I talking
16: to? Good morning. Hello.
15: What's going on?
16: Good morning, it's Jason.
15: Jason, where are you calling from?
16: Georgetown.
15: Jason from Georgetown. You a big GNR fan?
16: Since I was a little kid.
15: Since you're a little kid? Oh, my God, I've got the easiest question for you. Have you seen them live before?
16: No, so please be easy on me.
15: Oh,
16: this
15: my
16: bucket list. This is bucket list material.
15: Listen, if you don't get this right, then you are not a GNR fan. You just lied to all of us. What are you doing? Jason, let's go. Are you ready?
16: All right. Yep.
15: Jay from Georgetown, here we go. All you got to do is answer this question. All you have to do is tell me the lead guitarist's name for GNR. Come on.
16: Lead guitarist is Slash.

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1: And they stay there.
2: Jason from Georgetown. Are you excited? First time you're going to see GNR. Huge fan since you're a kid. And you get to go August 5th, Rogers Stadium, Guns N' Roses with Public Enemy. Not you, not just you, not just another person. You get to take four people. Are you pumped?
3: I'm going to have a lot of good friends calling me shortly.
2: Well, who are you going to take?
3: My wife and whoever sucks up the most.
2: Okay, well, I'm going to start. Here's my elevator pitch. I've seen them one time in concert. I think that they're one of the greatest bands of all time. And if you were to take me, I will buy all the drinks.
3: Man, if you were allowed, you'd be the first one in. But I know being, somebody from the station that you're disqualified.
2: I don't care. My number is 416. I'm kidding. But reach out to me at Brad C. Smith. I will not steal tickets from the promotions department. Jason, you will take me and I will be the best date you've ever had.
3: I would love to take you. I really would. Be a lot of interesting conversations going on, that's for sure.
2: Oh, yeah. Oh, yeah. I was waiting for the butt there. But I have better things to do. Listen, man, have a great time. And actually, do me a favor. Reach out to me, though, at Brad C. Smith. When you go to the concert August 5th, just send me some pictures. I love sharing the winner's details and how they love the experience and everything, okay?
3: Great idea, I promise you. Oh. And thank you very much. I was shaking. I studied all night for this, just in case I got through.
2: Do you imagine? No, thank you for calling in. And you know what? Santiago was the one who got me onto this trend because I was just like, oh, what kind of questions should I do? And you should always ask questions so that you get people that actually love the music going to these places. So congratulations again. Have fun, all right?
3: Thank you very much. Have an amazing day. I sure am.
2: You too. I mean, your hump day just got better. Now we're hoping for that other half of the hump. I'm kidding. Or am I? We'll put you on hold right now. I don't want to hear the answer. Oh, God. I'm excited. I was in a trance there because when I think of Sweet Child of Mine, obviously everyone's heard it streaming. It's number one streaming song from GNR on their platform. But I always think of Welcome to the Jungle. And I got to take a sip of water here because I'm absolutely parched this morning. I always think of Welcome to the Jungle because when you actually do the stats, do you know Welcome to the Jungle is one of the top five most played songs at any stadium when it comes to sports? And of course it is. Because, Santi, let's just come in with a little Welcome to the Jungle. Because when it comes in, there's very few songs that tick you into exactly where you were. Oh. Exactly what this song makes you feel like. And for me, I'm just picturing myself right now. Smoke coming from the ground. Standing in the tunnel. In Edmonton, Alberta, coming out for the Edmonton Eskimos. 35,000 people ready to watch you play the Saskatchewan Rough Riders. And then the coach looks at me and says, "You're not playing today." We're going to give away tickets tomorrow on Thursday and Friday at 10:05. So just make sure you're listening and we'll give those away. Actual funny story. Producer Ozzy was laughing at me. That actually happened before where I was jacked up before the game. Oh, my God, let's go. Like, yeah, my jersey's not in my locker, coach. You're not playing today, Smitty. All right. I'll be back. Now, listen, we've been talking about Will Ferrell before because this new comedy series that just dropped on Netflix, it's called The Hawk. Lonnie Hawkins, the story of the greatest golfer at one time in the world. But now he's back. He's just trying to regain his glory. But if you don't understand sometimes the connection that families have, and yes, this is, we're going to get into a little nepotism here because Will Ferrell's son, we're going to talk about him. I came across this social media page that was playing. They're like, "Do you know who Will Ferrell is?" Everyone's like, "Yeah, of course. Will Ferrell, greatest guy ever. Talladega Nights, Step Brothers, name them, the other guys." But Will Ferrell's son is this musician. His name's Magnus Ferrell. So obviously you have now this picture of Will Ferrell in your head. And maybe you want to hear what Will Ferrell sounds like when he's singing if you haven't seen any of his movies. So let's hit clip 25 and Will Ferrell singing at the USC graduation in 2017. Of course, he's singing Whitney Houston, "I Will Always Love You."
4: "But I know I'll think of you
2: Why did you do this?
4: Every step of the way."

So you got your little taste of Will Ferrell there. I don't know why he would sing that at a graduation, but it's Will Ferrell. He does that. So now you're thinking his son, Magnus Ferrell. I was as shocked as these guys were when they dropped this because it's not what I pictured. So now you have Will Ferrell. Picture his son. Picture what his music would be like. And now have your mind blown by Magnus Ferrell asleep talking.

0: Santi. That is hump day music right there. Made me think of some other famous musicians that come from famous parents. Let's keep this nepotism going. Except all these people are talented. Like that song is, everybody's moving in here right now. But one song that I got introduced to by my brother, who's in a cover band, and they do like this reggae funk, Rage Against Machines versus like Red Hot Chili Peppers and Bob Marley. Well, he introduced this to me in 2005. This is Damian Marley. Welcome to Jam Rock.
1: Out in the street, they call it murder.
0: Ready for it?

was right now thinking about this. Why Santi? Because this reminds me of having a one of those mixed drinks they make at the resorts down in Jamaica. Here for the first time, being like, man, I'm cultural. I'm listening to reggae music, and you're like, no, this one's gonna stick for life. But I gotta bring this back to one of the greatest nepotism songs of all time. Obviously, Billy Ray Cyrus, Achy Breaky Heart. We can't forget about that. I mean, obviously, a hit in the, late 80s, early 90s, and everyone sang it for 14 weeks as it was like number one all over the place. His daughter, Miley Cyrus, comes off of Hannah Montana, totally destroys the Nickelodeon Disney image that she has, and came up with one of the greatest chorus songs of all time. Miley, come in like a wrecking ball. Don't.

0: Let's go. So now I put this out to all of you, and I say this again. Text us, 416-870-6400. What songs am I missing from famous people singing who are Nepo babies themselves? And first I want to get to Eric Cam, who's joining me in studio. Doctor, professor, what's your song? What am I missing on my list?
1: Well, first of all, I love Miley Cyrus.
0: God,
1: so, when I hear her, no matter what she does now, I just see her going pop it, lock it, polka dot it, countrified it, hip hop it. From when she was Hannah Montana. Oh, please, Brad. I have a 22-year-old daughter that used to be young.
0: I just thought you were having a stroke.
1: No, I was being Hannah Montana. It's the best of both worlds, baby. But let me tell you this.
0: No. We're not. No, stop it.
1: We're going to come back to this? All right.
0: Stop. I have a floating break here. What did you just say out loud? Regurgitate that song for me?
1: Pop it, lock it, polka dot it, countrified it, hip-hop it. Put your hands in the side.
0: This is great. Oh, wow.
1: That, by the way.
0: I'm clipping that for the rest of my life.
1: That's the hoedown throwdown, which, by the way, when you're me and you work at TMU at Gerard and Jarvis, hoedown throwdown has a completely different meaning. But when Miley Cyrus did it, that was the hoedown throwdown, which was the song from the movie Miley Cyrus that she starred in.
0: I'm glad I missed that one. Can we get to what your nepo? What did I miss on my list here besides just the most fantastic 2 minutes of my last?
1: Well, it's all I've been able to think about all morning, and you've hit on a lot of them. The one that I think, just because you probably would never link her to her famous father, was Norah Jones, whose father is Ravi Shankar, who was like the sixth Beatle after Billy Preston was the fifth Beatle. So she was quite famous.
0: What song you got?
1: The one that was super famous that I forget the title.
0: Okay, well,
1: but Santiago can find it because he's a magic man. But also, you mentioned
0: absolutely
1: Bob
0: terrible
1: Marley.
0: Setup.
1: Bob Marley.
0: Let's get to Norah Jones. You got time? You're with me for 45 minutes.
1: I never know when the commercials hit.
0: Here we go.
2: Wait.

0: house.
1: This was number one for a while, if you remember back.
2: You know what it is about Norah Jones? Like, we can listen to all that other music. I just slipped into a place where I'd be happy at dinner with anybody for 3 hours. Do you know what I mean? That background music that you put on where you're like, oh, they're coming on. Play the Norah Jones. It's going to make us look classy, but also not ruin the vibe. You're like, no, it just enhances it without you having to talk over one another.
1: And some people think the greatest album of all time is The Miseducation of Lauryn Hill. And she's Bob Marley's daughter-in-law.
2: Yeah, probably one of them.
1: Yeah, it's up there.
2: Okay, well, look for you. We're going to play some Lauryn Hill after. I'm going to find it because I can go through a Lauryn Hill thing. Fell in love with her during Sister Act, obviously, with Whoopi Goldberg. That was her breakout thing. But, Santi, I want to hear yours. You're the only person we haven't got to. what is your song that is from Nepotism, a Nepotism singer?
3: Here we go. Been right yet.
2: This is yours? These boots are made for walking.
1: And that's just what they'll do. I would never have thought of this.
4: One of these days, these boots are gonna walk all over you.
2: Santi, who is this again?
3: That's Nancy Sinatra, Frank Sinatra's daughter.
2: Frank Sinatra's daughter. Look at us. Okay, you're going to text in 416-870-6400. Tell me which ones we're missing here. I've been down the Jacob Dylan on the Wallflowers. We've just found out Norah Jones, daughter of Ravi Shankar. And then all the other beautiful ones like Miley Cyrus. Obviously, Billy Ray, that's an easy connection. But when we come back after the break, the doc's here to have some serious conversations. And we need them today after the last 48 hours. We've talked about the effect that the rhetoric that both sides are doing right now, north and south of the border. We've got our side up here in Canada. Elbows seem to be back up, fighting big, puffing from our chest, saying we can dismantle the United States. Yes, a premier in our country said we can dismantle the United States. While Donald Trump says, I love Canada. I love them. I love them so much. But they need us. They were surviving by us. I love them. But we'll come back after the break to see. Yeah, the rhetoric's all fine and good, but what do the economics say? It's No BS, I'm Brad Smith. We'll be back with Dr. Professor Eric Hamm. But first, let's get to the roads with 640 Toronto. It's Big Trouble Traffic.
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2: Ooh, and that is Lauryn Hill. Miseducation of Lauryn Hill. And that's not all Lauryn Hill is known for, because you're forgetting the Fugees and one of the greatest albums of all time with Wyclef Jean, The Nepotism Playlist. I don't know how we got into this. The algorithm led me down just by watching Will Ferrell's son speak. And then I was like, that voice is weird. And then listening to Will Ferrell's son, Magnus Ferrell, sing, and it's absolutely crazy. We're going to regurgitate that, and we're going to actually go to the listeners, because now we've got everyone's opinion on what the greatest song is, if you're just joining us, from someone whose parents are famous. Because I heard Will Ferrell's son sing, and I go, pfft. So stay tuned for a 10:45. We're gonna rejig that with Eric Cam. But right now, we got to introduce the man, the myth, the legend, the guy who just blew my mind with the Hannah Montana thing. Don't do it again, please. But we got to talk about this crazy last 48 hours from in a box at the World Cup final, where people go, okay, conversations are happening. Donald Trump on the tarmac outside Air Force One after saying, we've got a great relationship, to Mark Carney then within, 24 hours after that, understanding that tariffs are coming down, 50% blanket tariffs on everything, including hockey sticks. But now this is his response today about these tariffs, these blanket tariffs. So let's
22: listen. Yesterday, the United States announced the intention in 30 days to launch the latest, what is a series of trade actions against Canada in violation of our agreement, CUSMA, with the United States and Mexico.
2: And this is Doug Ford responding to the 50% tariffs.
23: They need to feel the pain rather than us constantly feeling the pain. We could dismantle the U.S. if we wanted to, if we all worked together.
2: Now we'll get to that, but you got to hear this clip 21 of Doug Ford saying what they should do in response.
23: We need to hit them back as hard as we can. I'm tired of the bully trying to take our lunch money all the time. We always seem to be on our back heels. We need to be on the offense.
2: And last but not least, Eric, Donald Trump's response. Number 23, Santi, how does he feel about Canada? Donald Trump right there.
24: I love Canada. I love the people of Canada. Many friends that live in Canada.
2: But
24: their leadership, from Trudeau to the current leadership, in all fairness to them, they need us to survive. Without us, there's no way they can survive. So, but they've been very, very tough over a period of the last 50 years, actually.
1: Well, I'm not sure how tough they've been. And here's the problem. I just heard Warren Kinsella say that we're doing a bit of a good cop, bad cop routine with the premier and the prime minister. The problem is, I think, since we're talking about movies and pop culture, I think we're doing a Dumb and Dumber routine. So first of all, let's start with the premier. Now, first of all, Mr. Premier, I voted for you 3 times. part of that, of course, was that your competition was, you know, pronouns was and were, but I voted for you three times. This is ridiculous, and you have to stop doing it because Canadians, Ontarians, whoever is listening on the internet, they're not buying it. Bring the United States to its knees. How would you, I'd like to know, how would
2: dismantle?
1: Where's the screwdriver? Where's the Phillips, right? Where's, what are you doing to dismantle when you have a tiny open economy against the world's largest open economy? So stop that. That's just rhetoric, and that is, you're hoping to get people lined up behind you with placards saying we've got to go against the U.S. So that doesn't work. Now turn to elbows is walking around, first of all, saying you shouldn't go to the United States.
2: It's an individual person now.
1: Yeah. Don't look at me in the private box at MetLife because I'm not really here. It's a hologram. I'm not here. I like soccer, and they told me I had to be here, and there was lunch or something. So, first of all, he doesn't practice what he preaches. But number two, okay, so he's doing the nice thing now. So he's doing the good cop, and, you know, I am the calm. Yeah. I am the voice of reason. I am the person that can get you a trade deal. Okay, number one, to what piece of evidence can we fall back on that? You haven't had a trade deal yet. You have nothing close to a trade deal. You electioned on the platform of one thing. I can take on Donald Trump and win. So far, you have taken on Donald Trump and got your ass kicked.
2: Okay, here's my thing, right? So someone's automatically going to go, but we control a lot of the electricity that goes to the northeast. What would happen? What would, put your crystal ball on, because we don't know the definitive answer, but what would happen if that's our leverage point? That's what we're threatening, and we turned it off.
1: No problem. You turn it off, and a sizable part of the United States would have a blackout for a night. And then Donald Trump, being the crazy you-know-what that he is, shuts down trade to 0% with Canada for a short period of time, and Canadians all starve to death, but they've got air conditioning.
2: But that's, I want you to elaborate, because that's the follow-up point, right? Is that if we're using our negotiation or our leverage that we have, right, it's been alcohol and electricity. That's what we've been saying, because they're tariffing everything that is now looking to move its manufacturing down the states, auto, steel, lumber, all that stuff. But what would that look like if tomorrow Donald Trump woke up and said, by the way, you guys have screwed around too much, and we're just popping that 13% that we have getting from you, and we're saying 0% to Canada?
1: First of all, I mean this sincerely. If all we have going for us is electricity and alcohol, we really have nothing.
2: We have so
1: because
2: much.
1: The United States can get all of those things. It may take a matter of time to get it from point A to point B, but they have booze and they have electricity. It would just take a bit of a longer, more transportation heavy route to get there.
2: No, but you know what I'm doing, right?
1: It's like, I know exactly what you're doing.
2: And you're looking at fighters, you're like, that guy has a great right hand. You got to stay away from the right hand. And if that's all that person has is that right hand, well, if you face a boxer who's going to have jabs to your face and punches to your body, and he can move around, he's faster, he's bigger, all these things. Like, that's what we're doing. We have a one hand loaded, and we're trying to swing for the fences, yet we're fighting somebody who's not even in the same ring as us.
1: First of all, they're not in the same ring because they don't care, because they don't need us. The narrative that the premier and the prime minister are trying to sell you is that they need us. They need us to survive for, okay, not all of their goods, not all of their commodities, not all of their services, but at least a sizable amount. And I'm here to tell you, in an economy as large as the United States, as diversified as the United States, with the number of trading partners that the United States has, this just in, people, and I don't mean to be anti-Canada, I mean to be honest, they need us like a hole in the head, and that's what we're becoming to the United States. With a different president, it might come off a little different, and he might not sound so acerbic and so angry, but he is angry. He's angry because he would like a trade deal with Canada. But he can't bargain and negotiate right now because our prime minister doesn't want a trade deal with the United States.
2: That's perfect, because when we come back after the break, I want you to react to Brian Lilly's thoughts, because he said something great. I mean, I said it yesterday, but he has a bigger platform. So when he says that this good cop, bad cop role is being played right now just to score political points, I want you to understand the economic realities of what those political points cost you. Because we can talk about the jargon, but how does it affect you at home? That's the problem that a lot of people aren't understanding right now, is that it will. It's No BS. I'm Brad Smith. Join us on the other side of the break, will you?
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4: From the 980 CFPL Weather Center, here's John Wilson.
5: Early cloud will clear up to mostly sunny later this afternoon, if not earlier, with a gusty northwest breeze coming across Lake Huron with cooler, drier air, but of course it can form lake-generated clouds, and it has done that overnight and early this morning. 22 degrees, the high below average for a while, so enjoy the cooler air. 9 overnight with clear sky. The next couple look really good. Thursday, Friday, both sunny, 23 and 26. Saturday, partly sunny and 28. Today's high, 22.
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8: If you're just joining me, Eric Cam and his wife Dana are going to join along here and sing with this. Is that what I'm assuming here? The boom de clap?
9: I don't know if the listeners need to hear that, but this is a classic song that my daughter forced us to memorize, not just the words, but the dance of the Hannah Montana movie.
8: So this is not Miley Cyrus. This is Hannah Montana.
9: This is Hannah Montana, which was, of course, just one of her many characters that made us fall in love with her. But now my buddies, my 58-year-old buddies in the car are listening to Miley Cyrus. They love her. They do. They think that she's great.
8: Imagine. Okay. Give nuance if you're just joining us for the day. Will Ferrell's son is now famously going viral for having this banger of a song. And we're going to get to it later. I wasn't expecting the boom de clap from Hannah Montana, but that was Eric Cam brought to my attention that he was very versed in the boom de clap. We're going to leave it right there. We're going to cut that, clip that. But we're talking about nepotism and the songs from famous people who have famous parents. But going on to this, I got to stop and say, imagine like being, you know, pulling up at a stoplight, you roll down your window and it's almost like White Chicks where you look over and they're singing that song. But the person rolls it down. It's 58-year-old going boom, clap, boom, clap.
9: Don't kid yourself. Oh, in my world, God. It happens all the time. You know, another one we didn't mention,
8: that person smoking the crack that's in the parks in Toronto.
9: I was in grade 8, unfortunately, when John Lennon was assassinated. And I thought his son, Julian, put out a great album in 1985 called Valot. And it had a couple hits on it as well. It was very good.
8: It was on my list, but it didn't make it because I listened to the song and I didn't know it. But you know what's everybody's listening today is not boom de clap, hopefully.
9: You're just hooked on this boom de clap thing, eh?
8: Well, I mean, I got to get off the fact that we all as Canadians are probably hooked on the word tariffs. It's way too much in the last year and a half. It's a word that's in our vocabulary that we weren't using. It's been around forever. It's always been a situation where governments and countries have used them historically without you even knowing about them. We have in Canada for years. But, well, now we have this trade argument, this rhetoric popping up because Trump says 50% tariffs coming. 30 days on everything, including hockey sticks. It's crazy. But this was Doug Ford's response to these tariffs coming down.
10: We need to hit them back as hard as we can. I'm tired of the bully trying to take our lunch money all the time. We always seem to be on our back heels. We need to be on the offense.
8: Even though a year ago I said he was

0: 2 years ago. I said he was going to be the greatest president ever. He's going to win. But this is Scott Moe, premier of Saskatchewan, and what he was asked when all of this was going on. Calm head or a fighter? What you got? Elbows up or down, Scott?
1: I want a trade agreement with the United States of America. They're our largest trading partner, have been for all of our life, yours and I's, and likely will be into the future. At the end of the day, why would you want to fight with your largest trading partner, regardless of what they're saying? We need this trade agreement.
0: And you know what, Dr. Eric Hamm, I want to play those two against each other to see the difference of reactions. And then now we're going to add Brian Lilly and his reaction to all this political fighting.
2: I think we could have struck a deal. But Mark Carney doesn't want a deal because fighting with Donald Trump is too politically valuable for him. It's too politically valuable for Doug Ford, for David Eby. They enjoy it. They know that there is a large section of the Canadian population, and it's spread right across this country. It's all the people that voted for Mark Carney that are excited about him, that think he's great. His, you know, approvals rating hasn't been higher. They all love him fighting with Donald Trump.
0: Now, Eric, tie this into Warren Kinsella and what he said earlier, that these conversations sometimes go behind closed doors. And then we say, who's going to play what role? And as disingenuous as that might be, it is the political atmosphere. And what do you say when you hear this being the rhetoric now in the last 48 hours?
3: If Brian is right, and I know Brian, I read all of his stuff, and I think he's got things
0: bang on.
3: He's excellent. And what I'm not going to do is sit here and say he's 100% right and they want to do this and it is a staged production like Les Mis. What I'm going to say is this. First of all, you're right about tariffs, because there's two words you need to know. There's tariffs and there's quotas. They're same things, just done differently. One's done through price mechanisms. That's a tariff. A quota is done through quantity. So you can restrict through quantity or restrict through price. Donald Trump likes to restrict through price. That's how he operates. That's number one. So let's get the economic jargon out of that first. But second of all, my question is, Scott Moe is 100% right. We have to have a trade deal. There is no pretending that we don't need a trade deal. Canadians have to throw that out of their mind. Comparative advantage. The single, along with opportunity cost, the single most important economic argument behind capitalism says you can only produce so many things well, you have to buy the rest. And in this little banana republic of a country that we live in, God bless it, we're still buying 85 to 90% of our goods, be it food, be it metal, be it wood, be it this, be it that. You name a potato. It doesn't matter what it is, right? It's like in professional wrestling. It doesn't matter what your name is when The Rock said it. It doesn't matter the commodities. We're buying 8.5 to 9 out of 10 from the United States. That's never going to change because geography is never going to change. You're never going to get the transportation advantages that you will through the United States. You can't teach height. You can't teach location.
0: I love it. Can't teach height. Yeah, to throw that one in because it's true. I mean, here's the thing. I would say if I'm looking at political patterns, good cop, bad cop, I've understood that from the beginning with Doug Ford being the bad cop, Mark Carney being the good cop. I would have said that it would have made sense if they were at the trade negotiation table, which we now know from a guest we had on last week on the show, Barry Appleton, that seats are open down there and we're not filling them in Canada. So are these negotiations happening and no one's knowing about them? Well, that would seem so outlandish in this day where we're finding leaks about everything that's going on. So if we're not down there and we're playing good cop, bad cop, that's where I go, well, if you're not going to assert it, I will, that this is some sort of funny planned destruction of the economy because it doesn't make sense otherwise. Like, what, you don't have leverage. Your leverage points are not what you think they are. If you want to cut off the electricity and you want to barricade booze to the states as your leverage points, well, God help you if you cut off the electricity, because the booze has now cost us 50% tariffs. And then the last part of that, Eric, would be, what is the end game? And if the end game is the demise of the economy to implement socialism even more to prove wrong while pointing out that there's a villain down there, that's the perfect way to actually implement it and roll into it while you have elites escaping, while we have our finance people leaving. And it just, that it doesn't make sense unless we were at that table. Then the posturing would make sense.
3: Well, in an economic sense, only one of two things can happen if you don't have a deal with the United States. And they're, again, dictated by comparative advantage, which, as I said, means make the things you're good at and buy the rest.
0: Yeah.
3: And number two, opportunity cost, which is what is your best foregone opportunity. If you put those theories together, and every first-year university student does, you come up with one of two things if we don't have a trade deal. Number one, we start to produce the goods that we buy from the United States, which will bankrupt us. Or number two, we go without the goods we buy from the United States and we will starve to death. And so this is the part that gets me so angry.
0: Stop that. And for anyone, explain how the trade diversity structure, because they're like, well, we can just go get it from other places. To set up those routes and timelines is a long time. It's not instant, right?
3: It's not instant. And also, if you look at the idea of what are the things that we can produce well and quickly, you cannot build a country on potatoes and carrots. It's a nice thought, but unless you're going to build skyscrapers out of them, I don't see where you're going with this argument. We just import too many valuable goods, and by valuable, I mean almost everything, to survive without them. Or you decide, you know what we're going to do? We're going to build them ourselves, and you're going to go broke doing it.
0: Eric Cam, that I've heard a lot of fire. That might be one that I'm just like, I don't even want. I wish we didn't have to go to a break right now, but we do. And you get to catch that fire on the other side of the break as Eric Cam, Dr. Professor Eric Cam from Toronto Met U. Ryerson, sorry. Ryerson, as gets caught in my throat. We'll be back. It's no BS. I'm Brad Smith. Let's get to the road, shall we? It was 640 Toronto. It's Big Trouble Traffic.
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17: From the 980 CFPL Weather Center, here's John Wilson.
18: Rather brisk northwest lake breeze. Reminder, sort of like September, this 22 degrees with cloud in the morning and then clearing to sunshine this afternoon as the lake breeze keeps the drier, cooler air coming, and 9 degrees overnight. That's more like August, and 23 degrees and 26 for the next couple. Thursday and Friday, both sunny. They look good. And Saturday, partly sunny, 28. And Sunday, the next chance of any showers, really, 29. Today's high, 22.
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0: And Eric, to kind of close out this conversation of the crazy last 48 hours with Trump imposing 50% tariffs and the reaction from Canada being what you'd expect at this point. It's a lot of rhetoric. It's a lot of fighting. Doug Ford said we could dismantle the United States. Then went on CNN or Fox right after and said, well, I would never do it. I digress. This is Mark Carney, and this is after saying, listen, this is what's happened. We've got 50% Trump's 50% tariffs put down on us. They might come. We don't know, but we're still in a good spot, and this is how he said we're in a good spot.
23: Economy's picking up. We're growing jobs at twice the rate in the United States. We're the fastest growth in foreign direct investment, investor confidence in Canada in over two decades, twice the rate of other countries. In the G7, we're projected to have the second fastest growth in the G7, not just this year, but next year going forward.
0: Okay. I mean, in those three statements, the first one that I point out that is a no-brainer is, second fastest growth in the G7. It's based on the IMF, who's downgraded us recently. And also that's based on Canada having the current trade deal that we have. Those projections are made on that. But we don't know. What are the things that we're missing here?
3: Well, you're not missing anything. If you look at the G fill in the blank countries, G7, G5, G20, they change it every hour. We're not second. We're not second in anything. We're not second in GDP growth. We're not second in employment growth. We're not second in price stability. We're not second in anything. So I don't really know where he comes up with these talking points. He's very lucky that nobody in the audience stops him and says, can you actually show us data on this? Because it really isn't hard to get. Anybody with access to a laptop can go and get data on all of these things. Real GDP is declining in this country. And in the last 11 years, the best it's done is stagnant. And that's also where we are with employment growth. And that's because manufacturing is running as fast as they can to the border because they realize, back to my, I was trying to be funny last segment, but you can't produce a manufacturing segment of an economy and have billions of dollars in investment on potatoes and carrots.
0: It was perfect. It's like you can't build skyscrapers on that. And it's hard. I was just in a very liberal place going back home, and the resounding takeaway was that people cared more about what your leader looks like on a global stage than they do their taxes and the policies. And that really was like, okay, that hurt me at first, and then I realized, okay, well, if that's the discussion, well, then how do we change the discussion around? Well, there's a thing called a snake oil salesman who will literally smile at your face, say that they're your best friend, and then go behind you and sell you for whatever you're worth. It doesn't matter. I believe that about Mark Carney. People don't see that in Mark Carney. So is that just the failure of the media and social media portray the right message, or who's getting the message, or who's saying or delivering it from our side?
3: Yeah, I think to some extent you can blame a lot of people here. I think that the Liberals, as I've said before on the radio, it's nothing new, that they brought this guy out of central casting. He looks good. He has the resume. He has a PhD. He's a central banker. He ran two central banks, one of them into the ground, but no one ever mentions that. And so he kind of looks the role. And again, you also have to compare someone to their competition. And unfortunately, he does look better on paper. That same paper that you teach your dog to pee, but on paper, he does look better than the leader of the other two parties.
0: Oh,
3: and
0: way
3: so
0: better.
3: He's extremely popular with, in my opinion, and I'm going to get letters about this, but a misinformed electorate.
0: Take the parties away. And if you put Pierre Poilievre, no color behind him, Mark Carney, no color, no team behind him, and you looked at their resume, and even if you went through the stats, It would only take, in a 3-month period of time, I don't know if people would have disseminated all of the WEF and globalist stuff that quickly, because that didn't come out. That wasn't pushed. And they did a brilliant PR job, as we're going to do today as we switch this off, because we got to have some fun with you before we leave, Eric. Got to get you off this little fire that you've got started, which was absolutely brilliant. The potatoes and carrots thing. I'm going to take that forever because I know I can't build a skyscraper.
3: And
0: with
3: for anybody and out there wanting to sponsor this segment, I love potatoes and carrots.
0: Well, listen, we were talking earlier about Will Ferrell, and you told me you're going to go home to watch the Netflix series, The Hawk. This is his son, and we were all blown away this morning when you hear Magnus Ferrell. You think Will Ferrell, you're like, no chance this is going to be a good song. But I have to play this because of the story that happened at 10:05. So this is Magnus Ferrell, Will Ferrell's song. You're going to be blown away.

0: He should come in for the remix. When you go, we were
1: fighting, saved up because when I said that this is like, I love finding these little singers that have the most famous parents that you just would never place them as having that voice. And then explain to us what you suggested to me when I said Miley Cyrus. You said, no, Hannah Montana. You know her from what, Brad?
2: Well, when I was talking about Hannah Montana, it was because she is the producer, the daughter of Billy Ray Cyrus. She created the Hannah Montana character, which, by the way, became a billion-dollar industry.
1: Well, what song did you go with?
2: I went with the Hoedown Throwdown.
1: Sing it with us. Clap, de clap, boom, boom, clap.
2: Boom, de clap, de clap.
3: Try with me. Here we go.
2: Okay, here we go.
1: Boom, boom, we're going to do this to break.
2: Boom, de clap, de clap. Boom, boom, clap. Boom, de clap, de clap. Boom, boom, clap. Boom, de clap, de clap. My colleagues are listening and dying.
1: That is Dr. Professor Eric Ham. When you bring up the Nepotism Baby song, that's not the one. It was Wrecking Ball, but we're going to come back on the other side of the break. Call in. I want to hear what I'm missing on this. The greatest artists that we would never know they came from these famous parents. That's the playlist today. We're going to make it a little bit light before we get back into some serious stuff. It's No BS. I'm Brad Smith. Thank you to Boom D Clap himself, Dr. Eric Ham.
2: Oh, we'll be singing next week, Brad. Stay healthy.
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17: Good morning, it's 11 o'clock from the 980 CFPL newsroom. Gray skies still hanging around outside our studios in downtown London. It's currently 16 degrees. I'm Mike Hodges. Here's what's making news. Middlesex County OPP say one teenager has died following a two-vehicle crash north of London. Shortly before 5 p.m. yesterday, emergency services responded to a crash in Lucan Biddulph involving a dirt bike and an SUV. Police say a 15-year-old from Lucan Biddulph was riding the dirt bike and was taken to hospital with life-threatening injuries. He was pronounced dead in hospital. The driver of the SUV is expected to survive as his injuries were not considered life-threatening. Denfield Road between Elginfield Road and Airport Drive was closed for investigation, but has since been reopened. Ontario's police watchdog has launched an investigation following an arrest in London on the weekend in connection with a domestic violence case. Police say officers arrived at an address on Wonderland Road shortly before 1 a.m. Saturday regarding a report of intimate partner violence. The incident is related to an assault that happened earlier that evening in the downtown. The alleged incident involved two separate victims, however, neither were physically hurt. Investigators say the man resisted arrest and was then taken to police headquarters. The 30-year-old was taken to hospital after he told officers he sustained an injury during police interaction. Among the charges include assault and assault with a weapon. Day two of the Canadian Premier's meeting in Prince Edward Island is underway. Yesterday, Indigenous leaders met with premiers on the sidelines of the Council of the Federation annual meeting, saying First Nations voices must be heard nationwide as provincial and federal governments pursue major projects and a new trade deal with the U.S. Assembly of First Nations National Chief Cindy Woodhouse-Nepenak said she's noticed a bit of a shift in the attitude of premiers, noting more work needs to be done to ensure they're respecting the rights of communities. Woodhouse-Nepenak says First Nations want to be collaborative and supportive partners in the trade policy process and the solution as Canada faces unprecedented challenges. More than 180 wildfires are burning in northern Ontario. 12 of them were sparked in the last 24 hours. Early estimates suggest the flames have ravaged more of the province's forests this season than any previous year on record. So far, over 7,200 square kilometers have burned in Ontario. And a baby swarmed by smoke, a toilet of bloody urine, a cancerous colon. These are among the new series of 13 graphic images that are required to be printed on cigarette packages across Canada by August 1st. Rob Cunningham is a senior policy analyst with the Canadian Cancer Society and says these graphic warnings are really important and effective.
18: They increase awareness of the health effects. They decrease smoking among the general population. They make the package and the product less appealing. Is it one of the core tobacco control measures that we have in Canada?
17: This is the fourth set of warnings mandated by Health Canada since 2000, aiming to reduce tobacco use to less than 5% by 2035. I'm Mike Hodges, and you're listening to 980 CFPL.
1: On a hump day, hey, you know it's my favorite of days. Not only for the humping or the mentioning of, but just in general. You're almost close to the weekend. And, you know, it's one of those days where you just go, whoa, God, it's 22 degrees in Toronto, shooting out of the Chorus Key building here, right by the water. But it's one of the coldest Julys in a long time. One of the coldest July days, excuse me, in a long time. Just crazy weather up and down all around. And we could talk, as we have been last hour, about all the craziness that's going on. But we digress. I was asking the listeners about this topic that we're following through on. My algorithm, it finally decided, hey, Brad, we're gonna let you breathe a little bit on the doom and gloom. We're not just going to infiltrate your entire mind with clickbait rage stories about politics. And I saw these two guys who said, you know, like Will Ferrell, the actor. And the other guy's like, of course, Step Brothers, all these movies. And we'd been talking about Will Ferrell. So he was in my algorithm. His new show just launched, The Hawk, on Netflix, 10-episode comedy series. I watched it in a day and a half. It was just outrageous. It was good. And I will call a spade on Will Ferrell being in a lot of crappy movies recently. But we can't forget that the guy was king from 2002 to 2010. He couldn't do anything that wasn't funny. But then these guys go, do you know that his son, Magnus Ferrell, is an artist? And they're like, no way. Like, you think of Will Ferrell singing in these movies, like old school, like, you're my boy, Blue, you're my boy, singing Dust to the Wind, Dust in the Wind. But then you go, okay, I got this picture of Will Ferrell's son in my head. What's he going to look like? Is he going to be a good singer? And then they played the music, and my reaction and everyone's reaction in the rooms today has been the exact same. Here's Will Ferrell's son, Magnus Ferrell, asleep talking.

okay, that's not what you expect, right? And then I was like, okay, you know what? I know there's a lot of famous people out there who are singers who come from famous parents, and you can't kind of put who they are into a category. They're all different sorts of music, but are they just musicians because their parents are famous, or are they talented? Most ones that make it big, and the list that I created right now, were some of the biggest songs of all times. In the 90s, you couldn't go 3 feet without hearing The Wallflowers and One Headlight sang by the son of Bob Dylan, Jacob Dylan.

my late 90s power love ballad. People out there, I mean, we went from Ricky to Enrique, and Enrique Iglesias, son of Julio Iglesias, obviously one of the most famous singers back in the 60s. Well, we had to play Hero.

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I can be your hero. The huge mole on his, he got rid of that. And I was like, no, man, that's you. That's you. You got Anna Kournikova with that thing. I had my ears pinned back when I was a kid. And I was like, Mom, you should have let those things grow out. No one wanted to see that. I had Dumbo ears when I was a kid. I had to get them pinned back. But I digress, because this one was introduced to me in the early 2000s, even though it's one of the best bangers of all time. A lot of people haven't heard it and don't realize that Damon Marley from the famous Marley family, obviously Bob Marley, and Welcome to Jam Rock. This ain't nepotism.

0: I mean, you can go through the list of people who just genetically or just by disposition, osmosis, whatever you want, got absolutely gifted, not only with the opportunity, all right? That's the whole reason why I make fun of nepotism, because we can talk about Sonny Hostin this week saying, nepotism, that's what the Republicans are against. Nepotism and DEI, on the same week that she showed up when her son was trespassing, saying, do you know that I work for The View? I'm a federal prosecutor. So we get it. Nepotism happens. It's a relationship of whether it's family or friends or connections. But when you look at this list, and I start with Will Ferrell's son, you go, talent. I'm going to end with the most talented, on my opinion, Billy Ray Cyrus, Achy Breaky Heart. I wouldn't have said that was talent. That was just a one-hit wonder that caught. But Miley Cyrus, very few people can debate about maybe the content of her music. But as far as gifts and singing and one of the greatest summer songs of all time, this ain't nepotism. This is Miley Cyrus.
1: Don't you ever say I just walked away. I will always want you.
0: Come on.

0: Now, I reached out and said, all of you out there, at Brad C. Smith or contact at nobswithbs.com, send me the ones that I'm missing here. And we've had some good ones all around. But, you know, on my Twitter and Instagram, I'm seeing a lot of Willow Smith, son, daughter of Will Smith, Jaden Smith. But I want to go to the phone lines because we've got John, who's been patiently waiting on hold. John, what's going on? What song or what artist have I missed who's benefiting from the nepotism, but probably not in The Voice if you're going to tell me it's a good singer?
1: Well, hello, Brad.
0: How are you, sir?
1: I would like to ask you a question. Have you ever heard of Jeff Buckley?
0: Of course. Hallelujah. One of the greatest songs of all time.
1: There you go. His father was Tim Buckley. He was a folk singer in the 60s.
0: No way.
1: Jeff Buckley arguably has one of the greatest albums of the 90s with the album Grace. Came out in 1994. And you know the strange thing about Jeff Buckley is he only did one studio album, and he died tragically in 1997. He drowned.
0: Now listen
1: to the last line of the song, the last song on Grace. The line is, "Sleep in the sand with the waves rushing over."
0: He
1: died 3 years later in a tragic drowning accident. Never got to release a second album. Grace is fantastic. You should hear the singing on that record. Well, you've heard Hallelujah.
0: Of course. And you know what, John? Stick with me right now as we play Hallelujah in the back. We got to pay respect to this. Oh, this is Grace?
1: That's the song Grace.
0: That's Grace. Okay.
1: Beautiful record.
0: John, I have another note here that you just said that, and yeah, about the drowning is awful, but also, too, Tim Buckley, his dad, passed away at 28 years old from
1: an
0: overdose.
1: Yes, he did, yeah. He did die young, so there you go. I mean, tragedy all around, but Jeff Buckley was just terrific. I urge any of the listeners to go out and listen to the album Grace, and a perfect album start to finish.
0: Hey, John, thank you so much for the call. I appreciate you, man.
1: You're welcome, sir.
0: Have a great day, buddy. Okay, well, listen, I mean, you just said Jeff Buckley. He said Hallelujah. You got to play one of, if not the greatest power ballads, sensual ballads of all time, written by Canada's own Leonard Cohen, I believe.

Wow. Written in 1984 by Canada's own Leonard Cohen. And you know what? I don't like to use the word immortalize. But for me, when I say that word, it means no one will ever do it like that. And although Leonard Cohen's version is great and so many other people have done it, when I think of Hallelujah, I think of Jeff Buckley, that music video. And also, too, thinking back to when I've heard that live and that song come in, and tell me there's another song in the world that can make you feel that way, to where I'm just looking down at my forearm right now and my hair is standing up, because that does it to you. So listen, a weird trend to go down when you see you go from Will Ferrell's son, Magnus Ferrell, singing something that you can't even fathom, to understanding that there are so many people out there, yes, have used nepotism to get there, but the list is small. The list is really small. It's under 20 people that you would think have transferred that opportunity into a career like that. And the biggest, by far, God, I mean, what would you rank? Like, it's got to be Miley near the top as far as like actual streams and downloads. But when you think about Jacob Dylan, Enrico Iglesias, oh, we forgot one. We forgot one. And we would be doing a disservice right now to the Canadian people if we didn't say that there's another nepotism baby out there that is a singer, rapper, that is just blowing up the charts. Pfft, I don't know if he is. Play number four. It's from a little known artist called Zav Trudeau. You can turn it off now. Thank you. We're going to move on. No, I'll give some respect. Let the kid's song play. He's out there doing it.

0: okay, I gave it a chance. It's the SoCan credits. He's going to get some royalties for that one. But listen, and all fairness, if you're going to go out there and be in any craft that is in the arts, in the media, God bless you for going to have that faith in yourself for doing that. Because putting yourself out there in any respect takes so much effort. So when people crap on this kid, although he's, the son of the prime minister that half the country hates, you go, oh my God, you feel bad. The kid's just trying to find his own way through. Yes, is he using, like these other artists I just showed you, the nepotism that comes with being the son of someone super famous? Of course. But where people go, the arts and Jason Bateman, God, I love Jason Bateman, Arrested Development, everything else. He always says that he's in this art form, like acting, that's not built on meritocracy. And I'm like, what are you talking about? Views and butts and seats and money made at the thing. Like, you might not think acting is an objective form of gauging something, but it's 100% objective at the box office. How many people like you and how many people go see you? Yeah, some of the best actors will never be in stuff that draws into movies, but that doesn't mean that you don't get opportunities from how many butts you put in seats. So if somebody comes out, their career is not just based on how they got into the front door. It's also how they manage the expectations of how the media reacts, how the consumer reacts, and how many tickets they can sell to whatever they're trying to produce. Or else there wouldn't be a meritocracy, and then we just have Nepo babies running around Hollywood all the time, right? And we wouldn't have a return of actors. And we wouldn't have the ability to see those old versions of the families that get brought down. Like, there's so many actors and actresses that are sons of, daughters of, that you'd never know because they changed their last name. They don't want to be associated. But at the end of the day, it all comes down to how many people want to watch you, how many people want to listen to you, and what you're doing with the art form that you're given and the talent that you're given. So, like, a weird rundown, but like, when we go through this, we go all the way from Magnus Ferrell, again, blown out of my mind that he's Will Ferrell's son, to Miley Cyrus. That's my number one of all time. Number one singer, nepotism baby, because she came in like a wrecking ball. But we're going to come back on the other side of the break with a wrecking ball of a segment. And it's not going to destroy your life. It's actually going to help you manage how you move forward, right? Because there's a really hard thing that we have to have conversations about, and that's this generation that is maybe not having the same parameters as generations before, especially when we're talking about parents and how they interact with kids, and the aspect of saying no to kids. How many times we've seen it? That blow up in the grocery store turns into something that's just get it, let's go, let's buy it. But when does no mean no, and should it mean no and just no? We'll be back on the other side of the break with that. What an artistic fade out. Now we get to the roads with 640 Toronto. It's Big Trouble Traffic.
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0: And, you know, I grew up in a generation where if I did anything wrong, Lisa Smith, my mother, well, she had a penny loafer, and that thing was coming at me. I remember one time, and I was 5 years old, and I remember the exact time. It was at the Five and Dime, this little convenience store in Hudson, Quebec. And my mom found out that I had stolen Swedish berries, a pack of Swedish berries. And ironically, I'd stole them because that was my mom's favorite candy. I couldn't afford them. I wanted to get her something nice. I was a weird little romantic kid in all the wrong ways. And she dragged my butt back there. And she, in the most humiliating way, I still remember this to this day, pulled me by the ear. And I had to apologize to that guy over and over and over again. And when you lived in a small town, 2,500 people at that time, well, didn't that get around that that's what happened? And that was the punishment and the recourse. And I don't think I ever went in. I swear to God, this is not a lie. That place existed, still exists. I don't think I've ever been in the store since. Still in fear of public humiliation, but that taught me, gosh, Brad, there's consequences for everything. And I just strolled past this kind of article, and it was talking about how we're always in fear of our kids becoming a-holes, except by enabling them, we're allowing them to without giving them parameters. So I got to bring on one of the best. It's Dr. Robin Hanley Defoe. She's a behavioral psychologist and best-selling author. Dr. Robin, what's going on?
12: So excited to be here, Brad. Thanks for having me back.
0: Oh, man. It's my pleasure, as always, every time we get to chat. So what is going on? I know we've talked about a society where it seems like it's harder to parent, but we're spending more time with our kids than ever before. When you read something like this and I send it to you, I was like, what are your first thoughts about what's going on and how do we maybe right the ship? Or is there even a way to, because it's so controversial, to talk about disciplining kids now?
12: Yeah. So first of all, I love the conversation because when we bring awareness to things like this, that's when we can actually dive into it and think about what our opinions are and what our beliefs are. And the reality is that when we think about disciplining our children, essentially as a parent and a grown-up and that supporter, it is our job. It is our job to set up those guardrails so that way they have the opportunity to grow into like a person that people want to be around, an active member of community and society. As you said, we're not trying to raise persons that are like rejected for being awful. And what is so fascinating though is people are so afraid. A lot of families I speak to are very afraid that their child will hate them if they're stern or strict. And the other side of it, Brad, is that families who grew up with a lot of discipline are like parenting so far the other way that essentially the kiddos are running the household.
0: Yeah, that's the thing is maybe it's just because I've hit now 42 and I have a different perspective. And, you know, now that I want to have kids, I look at how I would raise them and I go, well, you know, maybe me in my 30s, I would have done that. I was like, oh, totally run away from the exact things that Larry and Lisa Smith had done. And now I go, no, that implemented me into actually, yes, I had parameters. I tested the extremes, but I did that knowing that my parents put those around me. Why is it, though, that we're so scared to put parameters around kids these days?
12: So it's a brilliant question. And I love how even your own thinking has evolved, which is just amazing because this is what it was all boundaries are about, is actually teaching people to be critical thinkers. So the boundaries aren't like this gateway of yes and no. Boundaries actually let you know, like, here is a line and you either are going to be on this side of it or that side of it. And then there's going to be consequences. So when people put boundaries in place, or poor boundaries, I would say would be an example of because I said so, that is not teaching a child how to think. That is not teaching a child that there are consequences. If anything, that's just trying to generate obedience, or essentially just trying to get someone to acquiesce to a power struggle, which isn't worth it, right? Because when they're little, for sure, we can do that because I said so. But when all of a sudden that teenager, like my teenager, is 6'6", that's going to change the dynamic of because I said so when you're looking up to somebody as they age and as they grow, right? So what we want to be doing is teaching them how to think and understand boundaries are ways of helping hone our ability to make good judgment, to be able to make just-in-time decisions that impact us in a way that's going to help us, not hinder our development.
0: Yeah, there's so much to break down there, because the one thing that you said before was, you know, we're worried about our kids hating us when they get older. And when I hear that, I just realized and processed in that moment that I don't ever think I had the option to hate my parents. And not to say that they were, you know, this one way or another, but it just never came to my mind that that would ever be something that I would think about. It was always, oh no, these are your parents. They're going to be there regardless of how strict I thought they were going to be. So where does this fear from parents come that their kids are going to hate them? And what, if they're going to hate them, they're going to leave them? Is that a thing?
12: Yeah. Oh, 100%. So if you think about some of those core fears, it is very much around that idea of rejection and that idea of being kind of that they, you know, especially when we hear things all about in the news about, like, you know, estrangement happening and all of a sudden adult children no longer communicating and not being able to see their grandchildren. Like, we're hearing all these really sensational stories around estrangement. So I think part of it is really fueling that, because 10 years ago, 20 years ago, we were not talking about adult estrangement, right? Like, we were literally maybe talking about the dads on draft day, because it seems like everyone that got drafted in the NFL came from a single mother. So, like, we talked about that for a heartbeat. We were not talking about adults abandoning their adult or their grownups. Wow. So that's one, that's part of it, Brad. And the other part of it comes down to, as it often does in psychology, this comes down to attachment, that if we are securely attached to these people, we don't hold that fear in the same way about rejection. So because you grew up in a securely attached home, that notion of abandonment or rejection, it isn't even on the table, which isn't necessarily everyone's reality.
0: We got to get to this. This secure attachment idea is blowing my mind, because I think a lot of people are understanding why they run towards some people and run away from others. But after the break, I want to get more into why kids now at alarming rates are running away from their parents, like you said, and the stats are absolutely awful. And there's a suggestion that this might be fueled by the industry itself, the mental health industry and therapy. We're going to talk to someone who does this, who's in that industry, after, about her thoughts. It's Dr. Robin on the No BS Show with Brad Smith. We'll be back after this.
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10: Lake-generated cloud from a brisk northwest breeze early today, and then it'll gradually simmer down and the sky will clear up. Cooler, drier air is coming from that direction, and highs 22, with the normal being about 27. 9 degrees tonight and clear, that's bracing, and 23 and 26 Thursday and Friday, both sunny. Saturday looks fine too, partly sunny 28, today's high 22.
11: My name is Alex Hannum, and I'm the CEO of MedPoint Healthcare. MedPoint launched over 19 years ago and was designed to bring executive-level healthcare and preventative medicals to the general population. However, we still work with over 300 organizations to provide healthcare solutions tailored to their budgets. Our 5-hour Platinum Medical is actually $2,000 less than what is offered in Toronto, and we even include more testing. This means that MedPoint has also made it more affordable for small, medium, and large businesses to be able to offer for testing. This means that MedPoint has also made it more affordable for small, medium, and large businesses to be able to offer this service

0: have unintentionally maybe created a generation of a-holes without having the proper boundaries and parameters set around their kids. And now we're wondering, well, what do we do? I mean, parenting stuff, there's no playbook. And as more information comes out that tells you there's a playbook, the stats would say that the playbook has failed. So I need to go to Dr. Robin Hanley Defoe. She's a behavioral psychologist and best-selling author and friend of the show. And before the break, you were talking about, not saying no to your kids is almost one of the worst things you can do. I'm paraphrasing because those parameters are so important. You were talking about secure connection after. If you have a secure connection, you're not fearful of someone running away from you or people running, which is just absolutely blew my mind. I know I should know that in theory, but it just hit so many points in my life where I was like, why was I going back? And it's because you're looking for that secure connection. But Dr. Robin, I'm 7 or 8 years old and I tell my parents, you guys are the worst. And I run away and my parents look at me and they said, watch how far you get. And that maybe can't be said nowadays, or maybe it needs to be said, but I lasted 6 hours in the backyard and I realized maybe in that moment, I'm not going to go far without them. So as we transition to the second segment, it just makes me think, where did this separation come from where kids saw their parents as the villain and they're now villainized, and we're seeing this detachment of kids and parents because the stats are saying it's most likely through therapy, but they can't automatically prove it.
1: Yeah, you're raising such great points. And just so you know, that bit of that rebellion when you were like 6 or 7, like, you know, running away to the backyard to like start out on your own 2 feet, like that's a normal part of development to test our boundaries, to push our boundaries, because boundaries let us know, like, where are we safe? So boundaries actually let us know, okay, this is the line. And then sometimes we'll try to cross it. And again, as you described earlier, there's consequences when we cross it in a way that isn't normative or what our society says we're supposed to do, like stealing berries, even it was though a beautiful reason why you started theft. But again, the idea is that's part of normal development. Like we're just trying to figure out like what makes sense. And we see it in a way right now where I think that there's this misconception that people think that family dynamics and relationships were meant to be friction free.
0: Yes, ma'am.
1: Like they're not meant to be friction free.
0: It's where
1: like,
0: you learn how to deal with friction. Messy.
1: Exactly. And I'll tell you right now, if your teenager doesn't handle a no in the house, they're not going to handle a no in the real world. And so one of the things that I think about growing, like, and I've raised 3 teenagers quite successfully, given that they're still wonderful humans and we have a great go and they're meaningful makers, like these kids are good kids, is the fact that like, and I would tell them, like, if you can't handle a no coming from me, from somebody who loves you and is looking out for you, how are you going to handle it with a boss, with a teacher, with a professor, with a partner? Like you got to figure out how to deal with the discomfort of not always getting your own way, because, and I'm setting you up because I love you enough to. The people that are choosing the road to be like, you know, letting the kids make all the decisions, it is the easy road right now, but they're playing the short game. They're not playing the long game of raising good adults. And it's okay that there's friction in relationships. That doesn't mean they're broken. It means that they're growing.
0: I could listen to you say that over and over again, because I don't know if I've ever watched any clip or heard any other therapist or someone in the field actually say, if you aren't comfortable saying no and them not accepting no in the house, then what do you think is going to happen outside? And it's such a simple thing, right? It's such, your demeanor in the house is probably the most safe version of yourself. And if you go out there, you're going to take the lessons that you've learned from home and then go out into the real world. But I need to get back to this idea of therapy breaking the parent-child relationship, because I read articles. I hope that my producer sent you the one, which is like, you know, our therapists helping eliminate those close ties that parents and kids have, to where parents and kids are now estranging themselves at record rates. Yeah. And it's crazy.
1: Yeah. Yeah. So what I think happens a lot of times in therapeutic dynamics is we have become really good, Brad, at like naming harm or naming discomfort, but not necessarily repairing it or acknowledging it. So we've gotten really good at naming it, right? To say, oh, that person's a narcissist, or that person is this.
0: It's a puppy. It's okay.
1: There you go. Memphis is just saying, hey, Brad, There you go. So we've gotten really good at naming things, right? And again, think how quickly we diagnose essentially every one of our ex-partners as narcissists, right? Like just statistically, it can't be possible. But like, if there's something that they do that we don't like, then we're like, that person's

0: a narcissist, or this is, you know, clearly dysfunctional. And so we've gotten really good at naming stuff, but we haven't put the energy towards relationship repair. And especially in sacred relationships like that, family dynamics, I think people are really quick to throw in the towel, and in some cases, 100%. If it's not safe, if it's not good, yes, estrangement makes sense. But I think people are mistaking a wee bit of friction and discomfort as danger. Yeah. And it's not danger. It means that we are having these experiences and we're going to have different views and feelings about them.
1: Yeah. And like, I think that the reason I'm able to deal in my older life with friction on the outside is because, you know, my parents did not make it easy for me. They knew that I was growing up and going to have a lot more advantage than other people. And they made sure that they grounded me in whatever way they did. But finally, now on the team here at No BS, we've got an adult in the room who actually has kids. So I want to always defer to the people who know better and have more of a real world input. So our producer, Ozzy, wants to ask you a question, Robin.
2: Hey, Robin. So like,
0: I'm here for it.
2: Thanks. So I'm a father of three teenagers. So as we build relationships, as you mentioned, at what point are, as parents, we putting on too many pressure on our children, like with school and careers and stuff like that, and even with chores, right, to kind of help them build for the future? At what point is like too much pressure, do you think?
0: Yeah, it's a really great question. And every family dynamic, it's going to be a wee bit different. But I think what's super important is that we're clear around our expectations. So the pressure piece, again, it's a really interesting question. But if we shift it to be like, what are reasonable expectations that we can ask? So for example, if, you know, during the summer months when schedules are a wee bit more flexible, our teenagers kind of rolling out of bed at 1 o'clock and then, you know, and doing nothing to contribute to the household. So again, it's not pressuring them that you should contribute and this is what you have to do. It's like, hey, my expectation is that we're all in this together. It takes a team. So yeah, you might roll in at 1 in the afternoon because of your schedule. And even if you do it that way, there's still going to be pieces that we need you to show up to be able to contribute. Do I think that they have to be up at 6 a.m. and cutting the grass and doing all the chores? It's like, hey, if you can do that in the afternoon and it creates just a wee bit less friction of a power struggle, then that works. Well, in terms of like a broader view and like when we think about it, at the end of the day, what again is so important is that we just have clarity as to where these expectations are coming from. So for example, when my three, like all three of mine are in university, my youngest is heading off to university at the end of August. And again, the expectation and the pressure wasn't that you have to go into post-secondary. It's, hey, you probably want to be able to support yourself. You probably want to be able to have a certain degree of a lifestyle. What are some of the problems that you like to solve, right? Not what are you going to do when you grow up? What kind of problems do you like to solve and where can you be useful and how can you do it in a way that you'll prosper? So again, getting them thinking about it makes a really big difference because that's just telling them that you have to be successful and you have to stand on your own 2 feet. It's not going to work.
1: Yeah. But you know what? We're talking off air and Ozzy, you can come on here because I don't want to paraphrase for you, but yeah. You said something great because we're still in that mode, Robin, where every generation has gotten exceptionally wealthier before us and had a better life. And I think we were talking about the fact that your kids have a better life than you had when you were growing up and you want to instill some of that, but how far do you go into showing them what the struggle was versus where they are now? Am I saying that right?
2: Yeah, you are. Cause it's like, you know, I came up with a different grit, different environment, and they're coming up in a different world. Right. So it's just like, how do I share those life survival skills
1: and values
2: Values. Well, values I could, you know, teach them at home, but like just those survival skills, right? That they didn't experience.
1: That life is not easy.
0: Yeah, such a great question. It's kind of like you probably heard that adage where like, you know, our grandparents or our parents said, you know, we walked 10 miles to school in the snow and now my flex will be that
1: Ozzy just goes, that's what I said.
0: ChatGPT, right? Right? It's like I, you know, mine is that I did it without AI, right? Like our flexes are going to change in terms of how things evolve, right? And the reality and what's kind of interesting when we look at like family dynamics from a bigger picture is that we usually lose the lessons by the third generation. So generation four in a family system has lost the majority of the lessons and the struggle and the knowing. So part of what we do, because we want to be curators of our ancestry, is we want to keep those stories going. Because when we look statistically from a sociological perspective, we forget the fourth generation. Like the fourth generation back is essentially gone. They're strangers. So what's super important is that we become the knowledge holders that share it, not in a threatening or you should be so grateful kind of way. It's like, you want to know where you came from, because that is probably the deepest sense of belonging and connection that you can have that will far surpass any of these quick fixes that we're seeing in this type of relationships, of what we're seeing in these relationships in our centuries.
1: What are we supposed to say about what kind of facts you're dropping today? Because it's so funny. You go from, and I love deferring to somebody who has a parent because I'm Uncle Brad to everybody. But then you say about this fourth generation. I talk about history so much. And if you look at historical patterns, you can change how people view history in 20 to 25 years just by what's learned and how it's disseminated. I've asked my parents a million times about their parents. I couldn't tell you my great-grandparents' names, where they were born. Those conversations never got passed. It wasn't part of the family structure. How, like, when you're putting levels of importance on where you come from, the history of your family, where does that lie for you and how you tell people how that should be integrated in their family story?
0: It is critical, especially in Western culture, when we hold such an individualistic type approach, because we don't see this in other parts of the world. We know that the stories carry through generations. This is very much something that's impacting Western culture, and it is absolutely critical for them to know their roots and know how strong the ties of who they come from, who their family is all about. And this is actually one of the cool kind of outcroppings of that came out of the World Cup, where all of a sudden, you know, we're talking about, you know, countries from different places and different spaces. And we've seen how connected we can be to our cultural identities that give us a deep sense of belonging. And even, like, for example, as like a first generation Canadian, and watching my kids get excited about the Tartan Army, even though Scotland didn't go very far in the tournament, right? It was like they had a sense of pride about what they were doing in Boston and the ruckus that they were causing drinking Boston Dry. Like, they felt pride living in Peterborough, Ontario, because they knew that their great-grandfather he was born in Glasgow, and what this identity. So when we think about security, there's the everyday security that we're fostering right now. But oh my gosh, there is so much, Brad, to be said about when we learn our stories of where we come from, because we are the most resilient people of our family lines.
1: Look at you. I mean, Dr. Robin, I appreciate every time you come in. It seems like it more and more, I just realize that when you ask general questions that might not, like, you might not think that they're about you or about your life, but everything kind of has this overarching feeling of making you feel more connected to everybody around going through the same thing, because we all come from somebody who sacrificed in whatever way to put us in this spot. And I think that having the conversation of how we rejig or reimagine how kids and parents behave, it's just sad to see so many people get cut off from people that at one point did everything they could just to get them from 1 to 10. You know what I mean? So thank you so much for having this conversation.
0: Can I give you one last
1: takeaway? No,
0: especially with relationships. Come on, tell me. With relationships, sometimes it's so useful to look at maybe your parent systems and be able to realize, yes, they did the best they could with the skills and the tools that they had. And sometimes they're just underskilled in some of the areas we wish to. And forgiving and just finding resolution doesn't mean we put up with bad behavior, but we recognize that we are doing the best that we can. And ultimately, at the end of the day, our best counts. Showing up counts.
1: That's all we can do. Dr. Robin, thank you so much.
0: Brad.
1: Until next time, that is Dr. Robin Hanley Defoe, behavioral psychologist. But you can also find her on Instagram at Dr. Robin. It's a great follow. That's how I first found her. And now I'm just like, well, God, I can't wait for her to come on and just disrupt the entire way about how I think about life in the best way possible. We'll be back after the break to finish up the final play of the day. It's no BS. I'm Brad Smith. Let's hit the roads with 640 Toronto. That's Big Trouble traffic coming up.
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11: A northwest breeze across Lake Huron bringing cooler, drier air, but it's also generating lake effect cloudiness, and that gusty wind up to 40 clicks an hour could make some more this morning, and then clearing gradually to sunshine as the wind goes down later this afternoon. 22 degrees, the high down to 9 overnight. It's getting a bit chilly in the drier air. And Thursday and Friday look fine, sunny both days, 23, then 26. And Saturday, partly sunny and a fine 28. Today's high, 22.
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1: Singing in any of these movies.
13: What a voice.
1: It's unbelievable. It's like this such funkadelic.
13: Yeah.
1: Just absolutely smooth rhyme. It's almost like...
13: That kid was brought up well.
1: It's, you know what? We just finished talking about parenting, but now we switch into the son of one of the funniest people out there currently. Number one on Netflix streaming across the world is the show Hawk, the comedy series with Will Ferrell. But that you'd never guess that was his son, Magnus Ferrell.
13: Yeah.
1: So we went through the top Nepo Baby song titles today from artists who came from famous parents. I had Wallflowers, Jacob Dylan. I had Hero, Drex, obviously, from Enrique Iglesias.
13: Oh, yes.
1: Robin Thicke, Blurred Lines, Miley Cyrus. My all-time best, though, is Wilson Phillips, Hold On.
13: Oh, what a song.
1: Come on.
13: 1993.
1: Brian Wilson.
13: What a year.
1: What's yours?
13: That's my favorite Nepo Baby song?
1: Yeah.
13: like a child of famous people?
1: Yeah, we had Jeff Buckley, Hallelujah.
13: You know what? Bono's kid is in this band called Inhala.
1: Stop it.
13: And here's what's interesting is when you interview Inhala, you are instructed not to mention you too. And I totally get it because he's trying to just make
1: it. Oh, is this like a Billy Bob Thornton on Gian or Ganeshi?
13: Oh, what a great video. Remember? I need to Google that later.
1: I told you not to talk about my band today.
13: And that was the downfall of that guy. I think that's the vibe. Listen to some Inhala. If you haven't heard Inhala before.
1: Elijah Hewson,
13: yeah,
1: son of frontman Bono. And it says in this Google breakdown, don't say that his dad is Bono. I'm kidding.
13: Yeah.
1: It's in his Google breakdown. Don't say my dad's Bono.
13: But
1: tomorrow, now I figured on this one. I was listening to a clip of Matt Damon and Tom Holland as The Odyssey has come out. Obviously, two famous actors working with Christopher Nolan, one of the GOATs when it comes to how a film just looks on screen. They were talking about the GOAT list, the best Christopher Nolan movies of all time. I'm not going to give mine, but I want you. What is your, do you have a 1-2? Best Christopher Nolan movies of all time?
13: Interstellar.
1: That's your one?
13: Yeah.
1: That's a good choice.
13: Love that movie.
1: Just for the music from Hans Zimmer itself.
13: Uh-huh, uh-huh.
1: Matthew McConaughey, too. You can't go wrong with him, man.
13: I love Matthew McConaughey. Yeah.
1: Okay, that was so easy. What's number two?
13: On the Christopher Nolan list? I don't know, man. I think it's just Interstellar.
1: Wow, you'll be here at 2 to 3 to think about it live in studio.
13: Probably not, but anyway.
1: Ben Mulrooney is not back today. You're filling in for Ben? Drex is filling in for Ben from 3 to 6. Welcome to Jamrock, they're going to say when you come in. Damian Marley, not a Nepo baby. This is all talent right here. Take us out. Something great will be happen to you if you say it out loud today. Peace. I'm out of here.
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5: Good afternoon, it's 12 o'clock from the 980 CFPL newsroom. I'm Mike Hodges. Middlesex County OPP are investigating a fatal two-vehicle crash north of London. Shortly before 5 p.m. yesterday, OPP say emergency crews responded to a serious crash involving an SUV and a dirt bike on Denfield Road between Elginfield Road and Airport Drive in Lucan-Bodolph. A 15-year-old from Lucan-Bodolph riding the dirt bike was taken to hospital with life-threatening injuries. He was pronounced dead in hospital. The driver of the SUV was taken to hospital with non-life-threatening injuries. The road has since been reopened. The province's police watchdog is investigating after a London man was injured amid a domestic violence case over the weekend. Shortly before 1 a.m. on Saturday, police responded to an address on Wonderland Road regarding a report of intimate partner violence related to a downtown assault occurring earlier that evening. Officers learned the incident involved two separate victims who were not physically hurt. They say the man resisted arrest before being taken to police headquarters. While in custody, the man allegedly told officers he got hurt during the interaction and was taken to hospital. A 30-year-old man has been charged with assault and assault with a weapon, among other offenses. London police also say no one is hurt after a woman was allegedly threatened with a knife in the city's West End. Just before 11 a.m. yesterday, the victim was in a business in the 1200 block of Oxford Street when she was approached by a man who she didn't know. He pulled out a knife and threatened her before leaving the business. She then contacted police and provided them a description of the suspect. They say the man went to another store inside the same plaza and stole a bottle of alcohol. Officers found the man roughly half an hour later and closed down Hyde Park while they negotiated with him. Police made an arrest after more than an hour of negotiating. He was also taken to hospital with minor injuries. A 34-year-old from London has been charged with assault, uttering death threats and theft, among other offenses. United States Trade Representative Jamison Greer says he hopes to provide options by the end of the year to U.S. President Donald Trump, Canada, and Mexico on renewing the Continental Trade Pact. At the start of this month, Greer said the United States would not renew the Canada-U.S.-Mexico Agreement on Trade, better known as CUSMA. That decision triggered annual rolling reviews that could continue for up to a decade, after which the agreement would expire unless all three countries agree to an extension. Uncertainty about the future of the trade agreement has caused anxiety in business communities in all three countries, even as negotiations continue. During a Senate finance hearing today, Greer described the options as interim arrangements with Canada and Mexico. And cigarette packages are getting a new look. A baby swarmed by smoke and a toilet of bloody urine are among the new series of 13 graphic images that are required to be printed on cigarette packs across Canada by August 1st. This is the fourth set of warnings mandated by Health Canada since 2000, aiming to reduce tobacco use to less than 5% by 2035. The agency says the country appears on track to reach that goal. Rob Cunningham with the Canadian Cancer Society says these graphic health warnings are really important and have proven effective. I'm Mike Hodges, and you're listening to 980 CFPL.
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7: An AI chatbot that says, I'm proud of you, young one. In 10 minutes' time, this discussion. Should artificial intelligence ever pretend to care about students? Or is a robot faking empathy crossing a line? Then after that, do you think your laugh is uniquely human? I mean the tone of your laughter, something you learned after you were born. Well, it turns out gorillas, chimps, orangutans, and bonobos have been giggling in almost the same rhythm as us for 15 million years. That's right, they laugh the same way as us. So who's copying whom? Or is your laughter genetic? That you'll learn about halfway through the hour. All right, that is just some of what we're going to cover on the show today. You better believe there's going to be more. You better believe you're going to learn more. But for now, let's dive in. Seems like every day, social media videos claim to have discovered a new miracle food that's great for your health or a new villain ingredient. These videos give out health advice. But who should we actually trust when nutrition advice comes with perfect lighting and a subscribe button on YouTube? That is what Leah Cahill, a medicine professor and registered dietitian at Dalhousie University and Nova Scotia Health, dug into. Leah, welcome to the show.
8: Thanks so much for having me.
7: So you are well qualified to give nutrition advice. You've studied this stuff. You're a registered dietitian. When you see advice videos on TikTok, Instagram, YouTube, on social media, do you get worried about some of the claims that these creators make?
8: I do. And some of them are kind of obviously false and kind of funny. But there's ones that, you know, it's kind of unsure if they're true or not. And I get a lot of people asking me about advice that they've seen. Part of that is because social media outlets have no requirement that information shared is accurate or that it's true or that if people are selling products that they're not also making videos about the products and have financial conflicts of interest.
7: So when you see these things, do you stop and think like, who are these people? Who is actually giving this nutrition advice? And also, what is their motivation? Is there a financial incentive there?
8: There often is a financial incentive. And so we were really curious about this. I get asked a lot of questions from people who have seen advice on YouTube or different social media outlets and want to know if it's true. So my team set out to do a little study where we looked at the 40 top nutrition channels that came up if we did a YouTube search, and we looked at their top 10 most viewed videos for each. So we watched 400 YouTube videos, and we saw that most people who make these videos do not have any formal training in nutrition. Only about 25% were a registered dietitian or a doctor, which are the two healthcare professionals that you would normally go to for nutrition advice.
7: So these are hugely popular channels, people giving advice with lots of folks watching and listening. Were you expecting this number to be so low that only 1 in 4 are actually registered dietitians?
8: Not quite so low. Now that we've seen that, I can understand why. Most registered dietitians and doctors are already busy in a clinic with people every day. And we also don't usually take sponsorships or any of these kind of incentives to promote certain videos on nutrition. Often some of these nutrition videos are done by paid actors who are being paid to endorse products without showing that they're actually endorsing products. But there are some great dietitians, doctors, there are some great people online who are giving really good nutrition advice. And I really don't want to deter people from going to social media for nutrition advice. I just want people to really critically assess where they're getting the nutrition information and critically assess the information. Is it evidence-based?
7: Okay, we're going to put a pin in that. I hear that there are positive channels out there that give good advice. Let's get into some of these videos that make claims. I want to know what some of the claims are that you'd be a little bit worried about, but also how often are nutrition influencers, nutrition creators, like citing evidence, citing studies to back what they're talking about?
8: So we saw that in our study, more than half of the videos did not cite any evidence for the nutrition claims that they were making.
7: Okay, what would be a claim that if you saw a video with like a million views on it, you'd be particularly worried about something that you saw in your study?
8: So we get upset with videos that are really demonizing foods, saying that certain foods and whole food groups are unhealthy and that you should take them out of your diet. And that's really worrisome because then people can have nutrition deficiencies. So there is a diet called the carnivore diet where people remove all food groups except for meat, essentially. And that can lead to, we see people with scurvy because yeah. they follow that diet, right? We're also worried on the other flip side of people really recommending high doses of supplements and high doses of specific foods. That can be really dangerous because they can interact with medications that people are taking. So for example, certain high antioxidant protocols that people will recommend on YouTube, that can interfere with chemotherapy and make chemotherapy less effective if someone's on chemo. So nutrition sounds like it's benign and easy and simple, but it can have a potent effect on the body.
7: I was snacking on cashews the other day with a friend, and he was like, I would never put those in my body. They have some ingredient that's terrible for you. I'm like, they're just cashews. They're just nuts. Plus, I'm only eating like 5 or 10 of them. First of all, should I eat cashews?
8: Yeah. No, cashews have protein. They have fiber. and that's that. I think that's a big part of it, is that when you look at people on social media, they're going for views, right? So they're not going to make something that's like really evidence-based if it's not terribly exciting sounding, right? They want something that's really going to get the viewers. So, and they don't have to be true or accurate with what they say. So people are often going to make the most dramatic claim they can.
7: Why do you think folks are so willing to trust a personality in a video online that has like great lighting and great editing over someone who's just spent years studying nutrition, but isn't great at making content online?
8: Oh my goodness. That is the number one question. But I mean, I think a big part of it is that a lot of YouTube people are trained in communication and trained in video, and it's visual and it's appealing and charismatic. And a lot of us are not. We're trained in science and we're trained in nutrition. And that is a less visually appealing, potentially, training background.
7: I said we would get to the point where not all these videos are awful. Not all these videos don't cite their sources or don't come from, you know, science-based or evidence-based nutrition advice. Are there creators out there, when you saw their videos, that you're like, wow, these people are doing a great job. Anyone watching this will get great health advice.
8: Yes, yes, that's there. And, you know, I think it's really valuable because not everyone has easy access to a registered dietitian or to their family doctor. And so there were some accounts that were run by family doctors or different doctors or dietitians. And those were great. And you can see from their channels the qualifications of them. You can also see that they do not take, like, they don't have any financial disclosures. And they were actually more likely in our study to cite evidence. So if you're looking for people to follow on social media, look for the credentials. Dietitians and doctors are the best. And dietitians, registered nutritionists, they are the ones that have the most training in nutrition. You also want to look to see if they're citing evidence. And that's a pretty easy one to see if they're talking and explaining where they're getting this recommendation from. And then the third one is you want to look for financial conflicts of interest. Those can be harder to spot, but usually legally healthcare professionals don't take those on.
7: Now, if someone wants to keep learning about nutrition online, if they want to really educate themselves, what are 2-3 maybe red flags or green flags so that they can know that the video or content they're watching is actually going to be helpful or actually not helpful?
8: Okay, so green flags, you're looking for people with credentials, registered dietitian, doctor. You're looking for people who cite evidence, explain where they got the recommendations they're giving from, talk about studies, talk about dietary guidelines. And you're looking for people without financial conflict of interest.
7: Okay, well, thank you so much for talking to me. This has been super informative. I appreciate your time, Leah.
8: Oh, my pleasure. Thanks for helping us spread this message. It's an important one. We really want people to learn about nutrition in a safe way.
7: Leah Cahill is a medicine professor and registered dietitian at Dalhousie University and Nova Scotia Health. Leah, thanks again.
8: Thank you.
7: Just ahead, the next favorite teacher in school could be an artificial intelligence. But should an AI ever tell a student, I'm proud of you, you know, really be supportive? I don't think that's such a good idea. Do you? We'll get into that discussion after the break.
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10: From the 980 CFPL Weather Center, here's John Wilson.
11: Late generated clouds from this morning clearing away late today as cooler, drier air moves in from the northwest. And it is cooler, no doubt about it. No big heat here. 10 degrees tonight and clear sky. And then a beautiful sunny day tomorrow and again Friday. Highs starting to climb again. 23 tomorrow and 26 on Friday. And 27 Saturday in a mix of sun and cloud. Maybe a shower there, but that 27's average for the date. Tonight's low 10.
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6: With David Cooper.
7: What if the next teacher or tutor a kid trusts isn't a teacher at all, but an AI chatbot helping the young person learn that says things like, "I'm proud of you." Would that be a good thing? Should schools ever let AI pretend it cares about students? Let's weigh in on this with education professor at the University of Calgary, Sarush Sabagan, who has recently written about this. Sarush, welcome to the show.
26: Thank you so much for having me, David.
7: It feels like one of these moments where it's not the actual technology that's the biggest story. It's the very definition of teaching. Like, are we arguing about AI or are we arguing about whether AI should be a supportive teacher when we talk about this topic?
26: I think it goes back to learning. I think a lot of people might think that learning happens transactionally. That means somebody talks, the other person picks up that information and then retains that information or internalizes that information. The truth is, that's not what happens. Learning is very much relational. There has to be transmission of knowledge, but it has to be an environment where there is care, where there's trust, there is empathy. And if all the conditions are correct, and if you present the information in a way that the other person can put the pieces together to think in a networked way, then learning happens. And I think that a lot of AI companies have picked up on that. So they're trying to simulate that, those conditions, by having AI say, I'm here for you, like, tell me what you need, and simulate that care, empathy that humans do so well, and we've actually evolved to learn that way. And that is a question mark at the same time.
7: Before I got into media, was an engineer, a software engineer, but I really attribute my love of mathematics and engineering to, like, my grade 6 math teacher. Shout out to Mr. Cranston. And it was because he was hugely supportive, engaged, helping the students, working with the students, fostering the students. If an AI can mimic that kind of behavior, do you think kids would get the same thing out of it that I did out of my grade 6 math class?
26: Maybe. We don't know. There's actually not been a lot of research in this area. What's concerning is what happens if this simulation actually works, and is it to the benefit of that student? Are we actually protecting the learner? So say I'm engaging with these bots that simulate care, since they have no intention, they can't actually care, but they simulate it. And then they, through that process, they ask you for information. You depend on these tutors rather than depending on human relationships. So moving forward, there's going to be a lot of questions of whether this is actually good for a human being who's going to live in a human society. And what kind of learning is happening in the first place. So say the simulation happens. Say there is a connection, and say there is learning happening. We don't actually know if the information that's provided by the AI is always 100% of the time correct. AIs hallucinate. We know this. Who's going to vet that? So more questions rather than answers.
7: But I guess the question that follows from that is this a good tool to use in education? And if it is, to what extent? Like, would you want teachers whose parents of the children in their class can't afford a tutor to use an AI tutor, or no tutor at all?
26: Well, the Alberta Teachers Association has a very firm no. And why would you want the simulation? Why wouldn't you go and get the real thing? So I guess my response to your question is always seek the real thing. Always seek the real connection. Always seek not the simulation, but the genuine care, the genuine intention. It will make people depend on each other rather than depending on a machine, which has all sorts of implications that I'm not going to go into. There's a difference between a tutor bot that teaches a child about fractions in a pedagogically sound way.
7: Like a teacher, an emotionless teacher kind of thing.
26: Yeah. And then and between a bot that simulates care, or it cares that you've are learning about fractions.
7: Telling the student they're doing a great job, I believe in you, all the things an actual real live human flesh and blood tutor might do. I understand that distinction, but please keep going.
26: So I think that if we are using AI bots in those sort of circumstances, it's very important to keep them on tasks and not go into the emotional sides of it. So you can have an AI bot help you frame a question, an inquiry question, help you explain a problem, through different lenses, help you put together your thoughts in a coherent way. But simulating that it cares whether you do it well or no, I'm not comfortable with that.
7: I'm not either. Also, like, many years later, who's going to write your recommendation letter if you had a tutor help you while you were doing your, like, undergraduate degree or something?
26: You know, there you go. I haven't really didn't think about that part.
7: Yeah, the importance of, like, human connection in your career and the people you meet along the way while you're getting educated or at your first job or something like that. That network is so important, and that component is completely lost as well if you're using an AI tutor.
26: Yes, absolutely. And it increases our dependency on machines. And machines are tools. They're not meant to be used that way. And if we use them that way, then we're going to have, I hypothesize that we're going to have emerging social problems down the line, which is not the direction we want to take.
7: Like a Gen Alpha or Gen Z that doesn't know how to talk to people, which is already the worry, I think.
26: Perhaps.
7: I did mention one thing earlier. Cost. I can see why teachers and parents would want these tools if they can't afford tutors or they're living in a jurisdiction where the education is completely underfunded and classrooms are too big and something. What would you say in response to that to people who think it's either AI tutors helping kids or not helping kids at all?
26: Well, I would say it's probably a good idea to step back and at the national level. So we have a new national AI strategy. At the national level, we have to help people understand how these systems work, where the knowledge that these systems get from, the knowledge bases, where are they, who was involved in creating them. They're just algorithms that predict the next tokens. And once we understand the limitations of these systems, then we can go take the next step in saying, all right, so we're going to use these tools to help students in a particular environment for equity reasons, knowing that these systems have these shortcomings, knowing that these systems can create harms in these ways, and have appropriate mitigation strategies for these systems. Then, yes, absolutely, we should be using them, but not before, though.
7: Yeah. And even when these systems get perfect, when they don't hallucinate, when they have 99.99999% accuracy, the problems that you're talking about and that I'm talking about are still there. So we do need to be aware. Don't just throw your kid with an AI tutor alone in the room and think everything's going to be perfect, I think is the takeaway here.
26: Absolutely. We don't want to encourage dependency onto these tools. I know that there is a increasing dependency. People ask ChatGPT or Claude or other AI tools for all sorts of advice. And that concerns me because it increases dependency. And when you offload that critical thinking moment to draw from your lived experience in order to make a decision, you offload that onto a machine. That's very, very concerning to me.
7: Well, I'm here with Sarush Sabagan, who wrote an article on this in The Conversation titled "Should AI Chatbots Simulate Care for Students? Alberta Teachers Say No." He's an education professor at the University of Calgary. Sarush, I've enjoyed the chat. Thanks for being on the show and having this conversation.
26: Thank you for having me, David.
7: Coming up, female baboons may have already figured out the secret to a longer, healthier life. And it starts with family. What can we as humans learn from that? We'll tell you in a moment.
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7: Check out his podcast, Vet Life. A question for you. Why did the chicken cross the road?
25: To get to the other side.
7: No, to get the veterinarian laughing at the bad joke so that we can do a story about how greater apes and human beings laugh the same way. You idiot!
25: Guffaw, guffaw. Are you ticklish, David?
7: Yes, but I just get angry. I don't laugh. Just... it's a way to get me angry.
25: This study was not, they didn't involve that type of giggling.
7: Yeah.
25: That's actually a good point. Like, this study talks about humans and great apes sharing similar giggles when they're tickled, but not everyone laughs the same when they're tickled.
7: I was not touched a lot as a child. That didn't come out right. My parents just didn't like hug me a lot.
25: Okay.
7: And then my sister manhandled me when I was like 4, 5, 6 years old because I was a cute kid. I know I'm an ugly adult, but I was a cute kid. And she just wouldn't let go of me. She was 7 years older than me. She was 13 or something. And so she was the age to like hug a cute young child. And she just would squeeze me
2: And so as an adult, I don't like being touched, tickled, any of it.
25: So you blame it all on your sister.
2: I don't know why I just unloaded my psychological problems on you. Is that related to this story? I don't know.
25: I'm as much a therapist as I am a doctor.
2: That's true. Anyway, long story short, I don't like being tickled. I don't like being touched. So I just get angry.
25: I have an older brother, so you know I've been tickled. Like, I've been made to tickle myself or tickle to the point where I pee myself or... like all those things. So
2: my brother just beat me up.
25: Yeah, I mean that happened too, but tickling became like a precursor to torture.
2: We're going there. We're unloading. It's vet talk, it's pet talk, it's unload your childhood trauma talk.
25: Yeah, there you go. That's the only reason why I'm here, man. It's cheaper than therapy, dude.
2: All right. Well, we got laughing, and if you sample the audio of our laugh, if you happen to be recording it, and then you sample a chimpanzee's laugh?
25: That's one of the ones, yes.
2: You would notice those laughs are similar. Boom, we did science. All right, back on track. Yeah.
25: There we did. We did science. So researchers have decided that they wanted to find out if great apes, so specifically gorillas, orangutans, chimps, and bonobos.
2: You should know bonobos. This. Don't you treat animals for a living?
25: Yeah, but they don't care where the bonobos.
2: But bonobo. You should know bonobos. This. Don't you treat animals for a living?
25: Yeah, but they don't care where the accent is.

0: And so the expert researcher, the scientist, said, this shows that we have been laughing the same way as our ancestors for the last 15 million years.
1: Wow, that is
0: a long time. Gets more interesting, David. How could it possibly get more interesting? They then compared it to rats being tickled.
1: Uh-oh.
0: What? Can you imagine?
1: Are we the same as rats, the way we laugh?
0: Apparently not. Okay, apparently, when rats are tickled, they have an ultrasonic squeak.
1: Ah.
0: My question is, how do you know if the rat is laughing or not? Or swearing at you saying, don't do it, I'm going to pee myself. Anyways, you know, human laughter, they did go on to talk about that it is complex and it has some, obviously, some social benefits, some communication benefits, some bonding benefits. Dare I say, you and I have bonded over our childhood trauma associated with laughing. So even negative laughter, maybe scary, sad laughter, can bond people. They did say that the human laugh is more complex. There is the chuckle, there is the laughter, there's the giggling, there is guffawing, with your friends, a guffaw, But apparently we laugh similar to great apes, and we've done a lot of sort of topics over the last few weeks about language.
1: We have, actually. We had whales.
0: Monkeys and, having similar accents and whales having accents, and this is how we develop speech. Well, apparently, us laughing the same as chimps and bonobos and orangs and gorillas mean this is how speech was created.
1: Yeah, it's weird. I was out the other day, believe it or not, someone invited me to a party, and I was talking to this woman, and she had the most bizarre laugh, like uncomfortably weird. And I was kind of judging her. I'm like, how did you learn this laugh? But maybe, just maybe, it was genetic, and I shouldn't judge her. She inherited that horrible laugh.
0: Yeah, I mean, she may not be able to control it. We don't really know.
1: I was like, ha-ha, ha-ha. I was like,
0: but
1: what
0: I mean,
1: is
0: look at Eddie Murphy's laugh.
1: Yeah.
0: You know, he that chuckle that he had, like, that became his brand, and people were mimicking it as, you know, and he would tell a joke and in delirious or raw, and then he would laugh at himself and people would laugh even harder. So I don't know. Laughters are different, communication styles are different, but apparently there are some similarities with great apes. I found it interesting. I don't know if I'd call it science, but I'm not a real doctor, so I have real science topics on here. So.
1: You are a real veterinary doctor.
0: Why do you roll your eyes? They can't see it on this.
1: I didn't roll my eyes. That's radio? Just the way my face looks, Cliff. I'm not being sarcastic. That's just my voice. No, you're a real vet, I swear. I've seen you treat animals on camera.
0: On camera, that is true. All righty, let's go on to the next one. Also involving primates.
1: Baboons. Have you ever been to African lion safari? I grew up in Toronto in Canada, and they're in about an hour, 2 hours away. There's this like drive-through zoo, basically open air zoo, and there's baboons there.
0: Mm-hmm.
1: And I once went with my high school girlfriend, university girlfriend, and the baboons ripped off her rear view mirror while we were at African lion safari. So I've got it in for baboons, but this story's about baboons.
0: The story is about baboons, and more importantly, it is about the importance of mothers, David. Mm. It is important, the importance of mothers, and how in baboon groups, it is the female baboons that keep the families together, and that their strong bonds are pretty much accountable for their survivability and for their ability to rip off the rearview mirror on your high school girlfriend. So that you were in high school?
1: No, yeah, yeah.
0: Or she was aged high school? How old were you? We're not really sure.
1: I was 17 or 18, and she was 17 or 18. Okay, is it? Yeah, yeah, yeah.
0: That is like the start of the worst Bon Jovi song ever. I was 17 or 18. She was 17 or 18. So they, I guess, more studies. And in baboons live in large groups, and once the male becomes sort of adolescent, they leave. They hike it out of there, and it's to prevent inbreeding, to prevent conflicts, but the females stay, and there's often many generations, you know, daughter, mother, grandmother, great-grandmother, aunts, nieces, all those sorts of things. And the connection between the female relatives is strongly correlated.

0: related with the survival of the group. So wow. The babies are born, you know, the primates are born. That's how it works. They're not hatched, I think. The primates are born, and by 18 months, you know, they're cared for the mom, they're nursed, et cetera, et cetera. But even after 18 months, when they're no longer nursing and they've been weaned, the mothers really protect their offspring, but especially the daughters. And then they protect the daughters and help them become dominant, and they groom them, and they increase survivability and reproductive success and decrease stress. And everything basically is because moms, happy Mother's Day, mom. Moms yeah. take care of us. And
1: happy belated Mother's Day.
0: Moms are more important than fathers in this study of baboons. Dad, I love you too.
1: All right. 51, blue, 52. Am I calling out football plays? No, I'm calling out the name of a lone whale.
0: The world's loneliest whale.
1: His name, their name, is 52 Blue. And why is this whale the loneliest whale around? We'll tell you about it in a moment. It has to do with weird speech stuff or something like that. Echoes? Something like that? Ultrasound? No. What's the word I'm looking for?
0: I don't know.
1: The frequency that the whales speak at.
0: The hertz?
1: Hertz. Ah, okay.
0: Oh, that hurts.
1: All right. We'll be back with Cliff Redford in a moment.
2: 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Call us anytime, toll-free in the U.S. and Canada at 1-888-505-6644. That's 1-888-505-6644. 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
3: 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This happy customer writes, "It was an absolutely amazing experience with Ricky Ratchet's and his crew. I was driving to my cottage when my car broke down. A quick Google search led me to Ricky, and after checking great reviews on his website, I called him. My car was fixed in 1 hour. His guys were magic. It was such a great experience. I was back on the road and made it safe to my cottage before dawn. Thank you again, Ricky and guys. I will always remember and recommend you." Ricky Ratchet's, 140 Clark Road in London.
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10: Much cooler, drier weather with no smoke in it with the northwest wind off the lake, and that's pretty good because we are a little bit below average now for a change. Quite refreshing, actually, if you ask me. Clearing to sunshine today, and then tonight clear and 10. Tomorrow and Friday, both beautiful days, sunny, low humidity, 23 and 26 the highs. I don't expect any fire smoke in them. And Saturday, partly sunny. A risk of a shower starts to climb there, as does the humidity, 27. Tonight's low 10.
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1: David Cooper. Red, 48, 52, blue. Am I calling out a football play? No, I am not. I am naming a whale, 52 blue, who sings alone in the Pacific Ocean. And why is this interesting? Why is the curiosity of researchers, there I said it right, piqued? How do you spell that word? Peaked, P-I-Q-U-E-D? Like, pique your curiosity?
0: I thought it was P-E-A-K.
1: Oh, now I feel like I'm losing my mind.
0: I don't know.
1: All right, we're here with Dr. Cliff Redford. He's a veterinarian, fully accredited from the Accreditation Veterinary Council, probably.
0: Something like that.
1: It's Pet Talk. It's Vet Talk. You're in your clinic today. What's going on there? What's any fun veterinary stuff? Just or spaying, neutering? What you doing?
0: We got a dental surgery coming up and some lump removals and some second opinions. And we have a dog coming in later on today. His name is Friday. Today is Friday. And he has a lump on his bum.
1: Wow. Wait. Second opinions. I thought other veterinarians are the ones that get second opinions after people talk to you, not the other way around. That was a complicated insult. I'm sorry.
0: Yeah, I didn't understand it anyways. I'm not that intelligent.
1: Me neither.
0: Maybe it just wasn't that funny, David. Can we talk about this poor lonely whale, please?
1: You ever repeat your jokes and then people are like, yeah, I heard it the first time. I'm like, oh, I assumed you didn't because you didn't laugh.
0: No, they always laugh the first time at my jokes, David.
1: All right, let's talk about 52 Blue.
0: 52 Blue. So 52 Blue, they name this whale 52 Blue because it calls out, it has its vocalizations at the 52 hertz, whatever.
1: Ouch.
0: It is a much higher frequency. There you go, frequency. It's a much, much higher frequency than the other whales in its grouping. Now, they do not know if 52 blue is a blue whale or a fin whale, because the sounds that are coming from around 52 blue are from both blue whales and fin whales. So they're not really sure which group it's a part of. But the thing is they've never ID'd this whale. So they originally heard this frequency in 1989, heard it again in 1990, heard it again in 1991, and normally the frequencies are around 15 to 25 hertz. This is 52, so it's much, much higher.
1: Wait, I got it. I solved it.
0: Okay.
1: This is Mariah Whale Carey. Mariah Carey has a famously huge range in her singing, or what do you call it, range? Register? She can sing notes that are like ear-bleedingly high, but she can also sing in the regular range. This is just a whale who's showing off their singing ability.
0: You're saying it is actually a whale that has the 15 to 25 hertz, but also does the 52 hertz?
1: Having just read this story and heard you tell me about it for 30 seconds, I think I'm a big enough expert to weigh in, and I'll say yes.
0: Well, you might be right, because although they've tracked this whale, and in the early 1990s, the Cold War ended, the sub-detecting devices were declassified and started being used in whale research. So they were able to follow this sound for 12 years, and they were able to determine that this one call is coming from one whale, but they don't know. Technically, they don't even know if it's a whale. It has never been identified. It has never been surfaced and seen surfaced beside a ship. There is no photos of this whale's flank. There's no measurements of its scars. There's no satellite tag. It's just a noise. So, is it possible that it is a normal whale with a Mariah Whale Carey scale or register or range? Maybe. We don't know.
1: Or maybe it's the Americans messing with the Russians and the Russians messing with the Americans. You mentioned submarine detecting sonar technology is how they picked this up. Maybe it's just governments messing with each other and then the whale researchers are picking up the frequencies along the way and thinking it's a whale.
0: It's possible. I actually think it is the beginning. It is a 35-year marketing plan of Pixar to come out with the next greatest film called 52 Blue.
1: Oh.
0: And it is going to be about this whale that, again, they don't know if it's a blue whale. They don't know if it's a fin whale. They don't know if it's a hybrid, or it just has some sort of anatomical alteration or I don't want to call it a defect because that's a negative term, but just say a variance. And maybe it's its own species now, because none of the whales, they don't think the other whales are calling back.
1: Can they even hear?
0: What do you mean?
1: Can the whales hear? Because we only, like, low frequencies we can't hear, high frequencies we can't hear. Can whales even hear in the range that this other whale is speaking?
0: That's a good question. I don't know.
1: I mean, neither do I.
0: I don't know. I'm sorry, man. I'm a veterinarian, but I don't deal with whales.
1: You've never treated a whale in your local practice? No one's ever slapped a whale down on the OR table?
0: I've never treated a whale. No, I'm going to have to admit that I have some deficiencies. The interesting thing about this story is, I think, no one is saying this whale is alone. No, there is no data saying that it hasn't bred, it doesn't have friends. It's clearly a part of a group. And yet we have decided, because it sounds different than all the other whales, it must be different and it must be pushed away from the group and it must be depressed and lonely. But that might be a human reaction.
1: Yeah.
0: Hey, you sound funny. Just like the last segment, you have a funny laugh at the party that I went to, David. And you think that this person was weird because they had a funny laugh. But maybe whales aren't so negative like that.
1: Yeah, like every Christmas, Mariah Carey gets her famous hit All I Want for Christmas played ad nauseum. And she cashes those royalty checks. She's got a range that's unique and high and maybe weird. If she was just in a regular room of regular average singers, she would stand out. But she ain't lonely.
0: But she ain't lonely.
1: She's probably pretty happy with her money.
0: But if she was talking like that on a day-to-day basis, bouncing around, you know, with those high ranges.
1: Sounds like she is every time I walk into a store and that song is playing. Why? Like, why? That song I hear 100 times a year.
0: I would love it if her actual voice was like, hey, David, how's it going? Merry Christmas.
1: She had a terrible voice. Yeah, maybe.
0: And then she went into the singing. It would actually be more impressive. Anyways, I found this interesting. My bigger interest in this is, how do we even know this is a whale?
1: Yeah.
0: This could be the aliens that we're all talking about.
1: Could be aliens, could be classified technology, could be a whale that's hugely popular.
0: That's true.
1: Also could be a lone whale.
0: Who knows?
1: But for some reason, researchers have decided it's a lone whale. Suppose it's alone in its calls. How do we even know it's the same whale? Okay, back on topic. It's summertime. It's really hot where I'm at. I think it's pretty hot where you're at. Yesterday, I had someone on talking about human heat stroke and stuff. Mm. Let's just talk about quickly, what are the risks of the heat and, like, seasonal risks of pets right now?
0: Yeah, over the last 5 years, they have climbed all across North America, U.S. and Canada. Heat stroke is up 303%.
1: Wow.
0: David, in dogs, oh, no. Foxtail injuries up 500%, insect bites 150%. I think the temperatures are getting warmer, David. It certainly seems like it. The traffic lights in Greece are melting, David. This is a true story. My Greek wife told me this.
1: Don't know why that's relevant, but I believe it.
0: Well, I'm just saying that it's getting hot all over the world, David. This is an international show, whatever this is, that people are listening to. And yeah, heat stroke's a problem. So don't leave your animal in the car. Make sure they have lots of water. Know the signs. Call your veterinarian. Be kind to animals. Listen to David's show.
1: Wait, quickly. We have a few seconds. What are some of the signs that my dog or cat or baboon or whale has heat stroke?
0: I don't know. The biggest thing, obviously, severe panting, brick red gums. So the body is trying to lose heat through the panting, through the tongue, through the gums, and is flushing blood to the gums. Lethargy, they'll actually start vomiting. But you'll see this extension. And the big thing is get them to drink, get them wet, hose them down, put a fan on them, get them to the veterinarian.
1: All right, Dr. Cliff Redford, a veterinarian. Thank you for being here, Cliff.
0: Thanks as always.
1: That's a wrap on the show. Thanks for tuning in.
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5: This is Global News. I'm Danny Longo. Canadian premiers kicked off their meeting in Prince Edward Island with the goal of working together on domestic issues like healthcare and energy security. Several premiers say they remained united against a common adversary in the U.S. as day two of the Council of the Federation gets underway. Manitoba Premier Wab Kanu told reporters this morning, quote, "Nothing unites like a common opponent, and there's no more popular opponent in Canada right now than Donald Trump." Kanu says the threat from Trump serves as a reminder of the bigger picture. Yesterday, Indigenous leaders met with premiers on the sidelines of the Council of the Federation annual meeting, saying that First Nation voices must be heard nationwide as provincial and federal governments pursue major projects and a new trade deal with the U.S. Assembly of First Nations National Chief Cindy Woodhouse-Nipinek says she's noticed a bit of a shift in the attitude of premiers, noting more work needs to be done to ensure they're respecting the rights of communities. Over 180 wildfires are burning in northern Ontario. 12 of them were sparked in the last 24 hours. Early estimates suggest the flames have ravaged more of the province's forest this season than any previous year on record. So far, 7,250 square kilometers have burned in the province. Stats Canada says national crime rates and crime severity both fell in 2025. The agency says the reduction in the crime severity index was driven by the rate of break and enter cases falling for a third year in a row. The crime severity index dropped 5% last year for the second annual decline in a row. Before that, the index increased over the previous 8 years. A 34-year-old London man has been charged after allegedly threatening a woman with a knife at a West End business on Tuesday. Police say the suspect then stole a bottle of alcohol from another nearby store. After a standoff that closed part of Hyde Park Road, officers arrested him and he was taken to hospital with minor injuries. He now faces multiple charges, including assault with a weapon, uttering threats, theft, breaching probation, and failing to comply with a release order. New research in Ontario has found that construction workers are disproportionately affected by the opioid epidemic. A study that looked at opioid overdose deaths in Ontario between 2018 and 2024 found that in cases where a person's occupation was known, a third of deaths were people who worked in the construction or trades. The research also found worryingly high rates of overdose among workers in the natural resources, agriculture, and hospitality industries. Researchers said occupations where there is more risk of injury, precarious employment, and shift work could be factors that make people more vulnerable to overdosing. The long-awaited opening of the Gordie Howe Bridge connecting Ontario and Michigan is set to take place next week. But Canadian officials announced they will not mark the occasion with American representatives. The Infrastructure Minister's Office says given recent trade action threatened by the U.S., it would be inappropriate to proceed with a celebratory event between the two countries. The bridge will still open as scheduled on Monday, July 27th, with a celebration among Canadians happening on Friday. The federal government says the deal that allows the bridge to open remains unchanged. Tough times for the Toronto Blue Jays. The defending American League champions are now 9 games below 500 after last night's 12-2 loss to the Tampa Bay Rays. Right-hander Braden Fisher gets the ball, looking to halt Toronto's 3-game losing streak tonight. Fellow right-hander Griffin Jacks pitches for the Rays. I'm Danny Longo. This is Global News.
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10: We're talking about the flu. We're talking about just you getting sick, right? And I think we know that what we typically knew as flu season in the colder months here in Alberta has basically become more of a year-round thing. We're seeing more people get the sniffles, get a little bit of a tummy bug in the warm weather months. Certainly we had that issue in the Terrio household here not too long ago as my adorable children that, let's be candid, they're adorable, but they're both Trojan horses. They are Trojan horses for all of the diseases that exist, especially with my toddler, all the diseases you would get at a daycare. That's a petri dish, basically. And so I bring that up because we're talking about what's happening in Germany, where they're going to require all workers to have a sick note should they need to take time off work. It comes at a time when they say there are concerns about productivity and that this is one way that they feel that they can ensure they're getting the most bang for their buck out of their workers. Certainly productivity is a concern here in Canada as well, but it doesn't seem like we're ready to walk down that path. So the question to you today, 780-451-8800, 403-974-8255 is, do you agree with this? So your thoughts on sick notes in general. Daryl says, for some of those people, the only way you can get time off is to call in sick, as, you're not even allowed to use holidays due to short staffing and whatnot. And indeed, yes, it's definitely not a universal strategy across Canada in terms of how we approach sick days and sick notes. Someone says that, there are those who abuse the system, and that's why companies would want it. Not everyone is sick when they say that they are, for sure. I'm going to give Steve a quick say hey here as before we move on. Steve, I know you've been patiently waiting on the line. Appreciate your dedication, my friend. How you doing? We got you, Steve? Oh. All right. We might not have Steve after all. We'll hang tight. Steve, are you there?
11: Oh, you got me. Yeah.
10: There we go. We figured it out. All right.
11: Okay. Well, this will make people sick. Gas is $1.85.9 in Calgary.
10: Oh, my. Okay.
11: So on 50 liters, that's over $90.
10: Well, that makes me sick. Yeah, I'm going to need a sick note to just deal with that. Yikes.
11: Okay, so this is a simple thing. If a workplace wants, Germany is one of the first countries to get national health service. But in Canada, if it's going to be work-related, that's a WCB claim. Mm. That's not going to be on our regular health care.
10: Yeah.
11: So the way it works is every company has to check boxes. Like, what is the risk assessment to work at Chad Radio? What's the risk assessment to work at the high-rise window cleaner? You check these boxes. Now, if you want to treat your labor force as children, then you're going to have a new box there. Yes, they're going to have a doctor's note. And then WCB will give you a new rate. Because if you're a company of 1,000 people, mm-hmm. that's a lot of sick notes. But I also have the same complaint. I'll just finish with this. There's about 800,000 people in Alberta that take blood pressure medicine. That's 1.5 million doctor visits every year mm-hmm. in Alberta, or about $50 million. And if I asked the pharmacist, could you guys do this? Yeah. So why can't you? Because the College of Physicians says no. So they want to protect their turf because this is an easy $50 million for the doctors. And mostly it's the nurse that does it. But anyways, bottom line is, if workplace wants to do that, then it has to fall under WCB.
10: Okay. Well, I appreciate
11: it. Not the taxpayer.
10: No, I appreciate that perspective, Steve. And absolutely,
11: okay.
10: I think something to be said for that for sure. And if you're wondering about the hazards here at Chorus, I'm considered a hazard. I make the workplace less comfortable. Thanks for that, Steve. Appreciate it. Keep your thoughts coming, as I say, 780-451-8800, 403-974-8255. Well, there are two types of people in this world. Those who buy their hamburger or hot dog buns in store branded in 12 packs, or those who splurge for the bougie 6 or 8 packs for their favorite meat holder. But regardless where you reside in the bun class system, you're shelling out more this month. Yeah, grocery prices once again rising faster than general inflation, but a whole bunch of things are even further ahead on that list, including buns, basic old buns, among the biggest jumps at the checkout, up 6%. So to talk about my latest beef with grocery stores, joined by a voice you know around these parts, professor at the Department of Food, Agriculture and Resource Economics at the University of Guelph. Welcome back, Mike Van Massau, to the show. Good day to you.
0: Hello, and thanks for having me.
10: Let's get to the most important question that I think is on the top of everyone's mind right now as we talk about buns and everything like that. Why don't hot dog bun packages match the number of hot dogs in a package?
0: Yeah, if I knew the answer to that, I'd be much more successful than I am now. I've never understood it. My guess is it's partly to manage price expectations, as you were just talking about, right? So that the price for a 6 or an 8 pack is the same as the price for a 12 pack. That's the more generic and less maybe smaller buns. But that's one that's been a head scratcher for me for a long time.
10: All right, I was going to ask you about how they get the caramel in the Cadbury bar, but I don't want to push my luck today. we'll get to the buns momentarily, but just broadly, 17 straight months that we've seen the grocery prices growing ahead of the consumer price index. How often have we seen this? I mean, is this an unusual phenomena, or is this something that kind of ebbs and flows over the years?
0: Well, this is somewhat of an unusual phenomenon. We haven't seen this sort of persistent increase in food prices over 17 months, as you said, in recent memory. But we understand that we have greater variability in terms of weather. We have greater variability in terms of geopolitical activity, more wars, more tariffs, all of those sorts of things. So they are disproportionately affecting food versus other things. I will say that we have a little bit of a glimmer of good news that while the annual prices are still up, and that's what we feel in our budgets, 2 out of the last 3 months we've actually seen average prices come down in the grocery store. So there is some optimism that we'll start seeing a little bit of relief as we go forward in the next few months.
10: Mike, this is talk radio. We're all about being cynical. We don't need good news. I'm kidding.
0: Well, I can give you I excel at cynicism if you'd like some.
10: Well, let's hone in on a couple of, I guess, specific items, obviously that are helping to drive this, right? And there's long been a conversation, I think, about, certainly beef prices in this country, those growing at a specific rate. We're starting to see that consistently now, I think, with chicken as well, right? That basically the notion of a rising tide floats all boats, not obviously in the way we want to in this case, but chicken basically catching up to beef, it feels.
0: Well, chicken prices have gone up, but they've gone up much less year over year than beef prices have. And what we're seeing this month was chicken breasts went down in price and chicken thighs went up significantly in price. And that's kind of a phenomenon that I think chicken is going up in price. Thighs tend to be cheaper than breasts, and so we're seeing that demand shift a little bit. My house, we've always eaten chicken thighs. I find them juicier on the barbecue, but because people, we only get 2 thighs and 2 breasts on a chicken. We can't. So if demand for thighs goes up, the price of thighs has to go up so that we balance that demand a little more effectively. So we see demand for protein go up in the summer because we barbecue. We're seeing the same thing happen in beef. We saw ground beef actually come down in price last month, but steaks went up in price. And that's, again, there's only so much of everything in every animal. And so the relative demand is affecting the price in those cases.
10: Yeah, especially in the heart of summer barbecue season. Now, I did mention buns, and I would love for you to walk me through this, why it is that something as simple as a bun is seeing a 6% hike in inflation.
0: Well, we saw a similar bump in the price of flour. And so flour going up means it's an ingredient in buns. Hot dog bun demand goes up in the summer as well. Yeah. We eat more hot dogs on the barbecue than we do boiler grilling them in the winter. And so part of it is demand. Part of it is the cost of the inputs that are going into those buns.
10: All right. And then fruit, which is relevant in my house because of how much my toddler consumes. You know what? Fine. We'll bend to some good news. It seems like it's actually a little bit cheaper.
0: Yep. And that's something we see seasonally every year. You know, we're getting into Canadian production. Some of it we're a bit early, but we're also seeing as we get into the summer, production moves north in the U.S. Mm-hmm. And so we're not trucking it as far. And so that's one of the reasons prices come down. And then as we get into Canadian production, whatever is seasonal, we're just getting out of strawberries. Those become very cheap just because of the fact that we're not trucking it as far and there's an abundant Canadian supply.
10: So, I mean, those are the headliners, I think, to a large degree. Anything else in terms of the fluctuations that stands out to you as maybe as a bit of an outlier, or is everything kind of where you anticipated it would be?
0: Well, tomatoes were a real outlier in the last year. We saw tomato prices go up 30%. They came down significantly in June. And again, that's because tomato production is moving north in the U.S. and we're not trucking it as far. Mm. But over the winter, we saw real problems in Mexico. Their acreage was down because of tariffs from the U.S., and then they had a bad growing season. So from a smaller land base and then a bad season, supply was dramatically affected, so those prices went up. We also are optimistic that we won't see the continued rise, at least for this year, of coffee prices, which went up significantly last year because of issues in the five main coffee exporting nations. But Brazil, who's the largest, has had a better year. And we're starting to see a little bit of relief in the grocery aisle relative to coffee.
10: Yeah, and it's important, right? Because I don't want my happy juice to make me angry at being more expensive than it used to be. So that's good.
0: Yeah, you don't want to ration caffeine.
10: No, not at all. I'm curious about some of the other factors that you mentioned, I think, that tie into the uncertainty around this. And certainly gas prices have fluctuated quite a bit. I'm assuming that elevated price overall, though, compared to where we were a year ago, is still having an effect on what we're seeing on the grocery shelves.
0: I think it is, and it's being offset a little bit by the fact that produce is moving north, okay, and so we're not trucking it as far. So even though we're seeing some reductions in things like fresh fruit, we're not seeing them as significantly as we might have expected because that trucking cost is going up. So partly that's being masked in the fact that we're producing it further north anyway. But yeah, and the federal government has come up with the excise tax holiday, which has also buffered it to a degree, but that remains a real wild card going forward.
10: And the other one that gets tossed around there, and I'd love to get your perspective on this, because it feels like I'm hearing it from both sides, the industrial carbon pricing, right? Folks say, well, you know what, steel prices go up, that means farm machines cost more, and then transportation costs go up, that gets passed on to the consumer. You're deep in the weeds on this. How much of an impact does the industrial carbon pricing have on our grocery bill?
0: Industrial carbon taxing has almost no impact on our grocery bill. That's not only my work, that's work done at the University of Calgary and other places. No. The design of that industrial carbon tax is designed to put the pressure on the producer in markets where things are set where prices are set globally. So if a farmer's equipment goes up in price, it doesn't mean that their grain price or oilseed price will go up, because those are set globally. And so we're having almost no impact there are impacts on the ground, but not on grocery prices from the industrial carbon tax.
10: All right. And last one I want to touch on here, and again, I think part of this is still a work in progress. We're talking about Donald Trump and the tariffs that he's looking to implement on August 19th in response to what he sees as concerns over alcohol, dairy, Canadian car production, and things to that effect. Best as you can tell, what impact might that have on Canadian producers?
0: If I look this morning at the list of things that are proposed to be on that thing, mm-hmm. and so it will have an impact on Canadian producers of stuff, but less so on Canadian producers of food. The only the only real areas of agricultural production that were on there were cut flowers, which will affect greenhouses that are exporting cut flowers, particularly here in Eastern Canada, but probably also in British Columbia, and honey producers, because natural honey is on the list. Otherwise, there's almost no food product on the list of things that are going to be tariffed. And I saw something yesterday that said, in fact, about 1.5% of Alberta's exports are on that list. So while you'll feel it, it's not going to be as significant as perhaps down here in the east, where it's up to about 10% of our exports to the.
10: There you go. That's Dr. Mike Van Massow, professor to the University of Guelph in the Department of Food, Ag, and Resource Economics, just talking about why it is we're seeing some foods jump at a much larger rate than others. If you got thoughts on those conversations, 780-451-8800, 403-974-8255. Courtney Theriault coming at you here on the Shea Ganim Show on this Wednesday morning.
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2: Clearing today with cooler, drier air coming in from the northwest across Lake Huron. It had morning clouds generated this morning, but now the air is getting too dry for even that. And it'll be a clear sky tonight with a low of 10 after a very refreshing day, just barely 20 degrees. Thursday and Friday, warming up a bit again, 23 tomorrow, 26 Friday, both sunny, both with low humidity, and Saturday looks fine. A mix of sun and cloud, a slight chance of a shower there, not much, 27. Tonight's low 10.
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0: I can feel my face, but hey, I love it when I'm with you, even though I can still feel my face. Courtney Theriault here on the Shea Ganim Show. Let's not waste any time. Let's dive into a couple more calls here before we have to hit pause. And we're talking about all things tariff, all things groceries. And Mike gave us a little ring here in Calgary. And Mike, how are you doing this morning?
1: I'm doing real well, Courtney. Sounds like you're doing great.
0: Yeah, like I said, I can feel my face. That's a good sign. what's on top of my what's on the top of your mind?
1: Well, you know, I'm kind of mulling over the tariff process. I've been in the supply chain business for quite a few years and had a lot of tariffs that I had to work when I imported products for customers. I don't ever remember having to pay a tariff to ship a product.
0: Yeah.
1: So I'm assuming that hasn't changed. Therefore, the U.S. customers of whoever up here that's getting the cut flowers or whoever have to pay the tariffs.
0: Correct.
1: Is that correct?
0: That is how it is. Yeah, I was reading there's a committee in the United States right now, a congressional committee, and someone was talking about the average cost to the Americans, something in the neighborhood of $1,700 a year additional because of the tariffs.
1: Yeah, yeah, and I also saw something of $42 billion have been paid back to the companies that have paid the tariffs so far because of the rulings, the judicial rulings. So so let's just say I'm shipping widget A and it has a 25% tariff. Mm-hmm. My customer in the United States says, well, your prices are 25% too high. Mm-hmm. So I have a choice as a supplier to say, well, I'll match those prices and I'll give you a price that allows you to pay the tariffs and keep our relationship at the same financial value, or I can't help you. You'll have to find it elsewhere.
0: Yep.
1: 99% of the stuff exported is not a generic device or a generic product that you just go and buy, and if you don't find A, you pick up B. If you're building a cake and you're getting flour, you don't just switch flour suppliers overnight.
0: Yeah, okay? No, absolutely. You build those trusted relationships for sure.
1: Right. So how much of the exports that we've sent across that obviously equaled up over $42 billion worth of tariffs, first of all, were paid for by a Canadian supplier in a reduced price to equal the tariffs or not?
0: Nope.
1: So we don't see those numbers. Mm-hmm. We hear the big hammer hitting down. The tariffs are terrible. Everybody knows that the tariffs hurt the person getting the product,
0: but
1: the person shipping the product.
0: Yeah, no, you're right, and I think that maybe is something that's lost in the equation. You know, it kind of reminds me a little bit when you have these rideshare programs that do food delivery, right? They take a cut from the restaurants, right? And so their actual take home, the restaurants aren't making nearly as much as if you come into the restaurant. So maybe something akin to that. Mike, I got to let you go, but thanks for that, and have yourself a splendid Wednesday.
1: If you could just find some of those numbers and put them out in the ionosphere for us to see, that'd be great. Thank you.
0: I'll do my darndest for you, Mike.
1: Enjoy your show.
0: I appreciate that. And I enjoy you, Mike. Going to take a little bit of a break. More of the Shea Ganim Show with Courtney Theriault coming at you here just on the other side of 11:30.
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0: Thirty-two on this Wednesday, July 22nd, and here's a question for you. Another one. It feels like sometimes I'm asking you, like, I'm just a teacher. It's a pop quiz every segment for you guys out there. I promise it's not a skill testing question. There's no calculus, no algebra, no geometry required here. How much TV do you watch on a daily or weekly basis? Derek, Sarah, I'll pull you guys in real quickly on this here.
17: Yeah.
0: Just a curiosity. How much TV do you consume? Sit on the couch, watching the boob tube, watching your screen, streaming or whatever.
17: You know, Courtney, I'm literally watching TV right now here in the studio. No, probably when I go home, I'd say probably maybe 3 or 4 hours a night after work. I don't really, in the morning, maybe an hour or so of news and maybe 3 or 4 hours at night.
0: Okay, so somewhere in the neighborhood of about maybe 5 hours a day.
17: Yeah.
0: Okay. Yep. Okay. That's about 20, oh, more than 20%. Mm. Sarah, what about you?
18: If I'm sitting at home, the TV is on usually.
0: Okay.
18: For background noise.
0: Huh.
18: So it is on most of the day, but I don't know how much of it I'm actually consuming because I'm usually doing other things while it's on.
0: Okay. So you, basically like it's just radio for you?
18: Well, yeah, but I don't, you know, I like to have noise in the house. So whether it's music or the TV, I just need something there.
0: Okay. No, I get that. I get that. Silence is scary. Yeah, you know, sometimes if it gets too silent, I'll be honest, I talk to myself just to make sure that, you know, I can still hear.
17: What about you, though?
0: Me? You know what? I probably, with the kids usually don't get down to sleep until probably all told around 8 o'clock on average, 7:30, 8 o'clock. I like to try to get bed at a reasonable time. So it's possible I'll squeeze in a couple hours on a given night, you know, especially during the summer with the reality shows like Big Brother and America's Got Talent and Amazing Race.
17: Oh, yeah.
0: Yeah, so many good ones to choose from. So there's a reason. I'd love to know at 780-451-8800, 403-974-8255, how much TV you watch on a daily or weekly basis. And I'll get to that momentarily, but I did pull up some numbers just for context. For comparison's sake, stats show that preschoolers consume between 1.6 and 3.6 hours of TV a day. I guess it depends on, you know, how much attention mom and dad can pay. Teens get about 6 hours of total screen time in a day. That does include their phone, in part because they probably don't know what a television is. You know, try talking to teens about a cable bill to see their eyes gloss over, or maybe explain to them what must-see TV was. Or how you had to wait a week to see a new episode of television. Yeah, we were basically cavemen by comparison to modern television. As for adults, the average comes in at just about 20 hours of TV per week. But that shoots all modern television. The average comes in at just about 20 hours of TV per week. But that shoots all the way up to 30.

0: Nathan Fetter with us today. Nathan, how you doing?
1: I'm good. Thank you.
0: Let's talk about this study. And what I find interesting about this is one of those studies that requires a lot of dedication, because this isn't something you guys basically cobbled together in a week or two. This is something that you folks have been working on for, technically speaking, decades.
1: Yes. Especially just for this analysis that we will be talking about, it took like just 2 years to have everything running and finishing. So yeah, it took a while to organize this. And for the study, for the ERIC study, this is like 24 follow-up studies. So yeah, it's huge.
0: So let's talk about, I guess, what it got when you guys started, when you got out of the gates. What was it that you were looking for? What was the purpose of the study?
1: Yeah, that's a great question. So as you were saying, we know that now we spend most of our waking time in sedentary behavior. So we spend like 50% of the time of our waking time, especially sitting, which is the most common form of sedentary behavior. And we know that sedentary behavior affects our brain, affects our risk for dementia. For example, as you were saying, if you spend 5 hours a day watching TV or just regular sitting, we know that 5 hours a day sitting can increase your risk for dementia. So you're now in this study, okay, so is all sitting harmful for a brain? Does all sitting has the same effect or the same association for brain health? And this is why we conducted this study, to see what kind of sedentary behavior, what kind of sitting could be more dangerous for a brain.
0: Okay. And by the way, to your point, I'm looking up the numbers here, and it seems to validate the concept that, we sleep. We hope to sleep. The dream is to sleep for 8 hours a day. But when you have a 3.5-year-old and a 9-month-old like I do, eight hours is kind of a dream, a pie in the sky concept. But 8 hours a day is what we're supposed to get for sleeping as a sedentary activity. But we sit on average as much as 11 hours a day. So to your point, yeah, absolutely. I don't think a lot of us realize how much we sit over the course of 24 hours, you know, basically 45% of our day is spent on our keisters. But as you say, I mean, here's the thing. Sit happens, but not every type of sitting is the same. And so let's talk about, I guess, you know, the type of sitting that we might endure watching television for those 5 hours a day versus the sitting that I'm doing right now here in the radio studio at work. How do those types of sitting compare?
1: Yeah, no, that's another great question. So when we are sitting watching TV, we are engaging in some sedentary behavior that has low cognitive engagement. Mm-hmm. So it does not require consistent and permanent attention, or problem-solving skills are just turned off. And when you are sitting at work, for example, as you said, we usually are in some kind of sedentary behavior that requires some brain activity. Mm-hmm. And what we saw in this study is that this brain activity during sedentary behavior that has some cognitive engagement can not protect, but is associated with larger brain cortical volumes in regions that are related to decision-making, memory, problem-solving. So as you said, yeah, not sitting is equal for brain health. If you spend most of our time in sedentary behavior like sitting, during watching TV, so this low cognitive engagement is one of the reasons why we see this inverse or opposite associations between sitting at work and TV watching with brain volume, brain structure, and cerebrovascular damage.
0: Interesting. Next time if my boss ever complains that I'm sitting around too much, I'll just tell him I'm fighting off dementia. That's why I'm sitting on the job. One of the other things that was interesting in this is that it almost feels like a punchline, like a Jerry Seinfeld joke from like 1992. Well, men watch TV like this. Well, women watch TV like this. But there's some truth to that, in the sense that you guys did pick up on some nuanced differences between how men and women watch TV and how that might impact the, you know,

0: the study, the research, the how it might impact their brains?
1: Yes, this was a very interesting finding in our study. So what we saw was that we can't say TV watching decreases our brain volume. Yep. You know, it's just an association. So there is no cause and effect here. But what we saw was that in men, the association between TV watching and sitting at work with brain structure and brain health in general was stronger than in women. So TV watching, as you said, was associated with smaller brain regions in men, but not in women. And the same for sitting at work. So sitting at work in men seems to be more protective in terms of brain health than in women. And some possible reasons for that, especially for TV watching, mm-hmm. is that women usually spend roughly the same time sitting than men, but the pattern for that sitting is different. So usually men has longer, prolonged, uninterrupted sitting than women. So this is one reason why we think that, for example, TV watching might be more harmful for men than women. But yeah, so it seems like we have the sex-dependent association. But yeah, there are also some biological reasons that might explain this association. So yeah, it's a very interesting finding.
0: Interesting. So I guess, let's cut to the chase and talk about maybe some advice, some thoughts you have on maybe how to avoid walking down this path to ensure that, you know, we're getting up, that we're not allowing our brains to kind of fall into this sort of just flatlining in some ways as we watch TV. Like, I mean, obviously, I would assume it's not a good idea to just sit down on the couch and binge an entire season of Grey's Anatomy without getting up. That much I know. But what's your advice in general?
1: Yeah, I think my wife would love to watch all seasons of Grey's Anatomy at once. But yeah, so I think in general, I think the advice here is if you need to sit for some reason, it's hard for you to decrease your time spent in sedentary behavior. And unfortunately, we know that for some people, that might be a difficult goal. So if you can't decrease your time sitting, just trying to engage in some activity that has some cognitive demand, some cognitive challenge during this time. This might protect our brain. Engage in this kind of activity, engage in this type of behavior might protect our brain, because we know that these regions that we saw, those associations, are really related to dementia risk. You know, so for example, TV watching decreases brain volume in regions that are vulnerable to Alzheimer's disease risk. So just trying to engage in this kind of activity, and also and always trying to increase your physical activity levels. And this is the main point, trying to increase or maintain your activity levels. And if you need to spend time sitting, just trying to engage in some activity that has some cognitive challenge during this time. So this is the main take-home message that we have for this study.
0: Well, good to know. And Nathan, here's what I'm committed to doing based on your advice. As we finish this interview, I'm going to start doing. Do you think I can do push-ups? I'm going to try to do push-ups right now. Literally, I'm doing a push-up. But my producer can validate
2: he's
0: the fact
2: doing
0: that
2: it.
0: I'm actually doing a push-up right now.
2: It looks weird, but he's doing sure. it.
0: Okay, maybe I shouldn't be doing push-ups. I'm getting a little too out of breath here. But to your point, Nathan, it's very interesting research, and certainly hope that it gives people a little bit of food for thought in terms of how much time they sit on their keister and what's at stake long-term for their brain health. So thanks for hopping on today.
1: No, thank you. Thanks for the space.
0: There you go. Oh, I need a moment. I did like 10 push-ups there. I don't know. Could you tell I was doing 10 push-ups there? If you
2: I could not.
0: No.
2: That was a solid three.
0: Yeah.
2: Oh, but they looked good.
0: Okay. I appreciate it. Maybe we'll see what other type of activities I can get up here so that I don't allow myself to be too sedentary. But if you got thoughts on that, 780-451-8800, 439-74-8255. We're going to check in with your thoughts because you do have some thoughts on that conversation that we had right there. So it'll be Courtney Terrio doing some crunches probably after the break and chatting with you, engaging you in conversation as the Shea Ganim Show continues here on this Wednesday morning.
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6: Cooler, drier air coming in from the northwest. Quite refreshing after the big heat and the smoke. And the northwest wind isn't bringing any smoke from the fires right now. They must be getting a little bit more under control. And nevertheless, certainly cooler than average today and low humidity now with 10 degrees tonight and clear and 23 tomorrow and 26 Friday as the temperature starts to edge up again. And both days, bright, sunny with low humidity. You'll love them. Saturday, partly sunny. A slight risk of a shower creeps in, 27. Tonight's low 10.
7: 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This happy customer writes, "It was an absolutely amazing experience with Ricky Ratchet's and his crew. I was driving to my cottage when my car broke down. A quick Google search led me to Ricky, and after checking great reviews on his website, I called him. My car was fixed in 1 hour. His guys were magic. It was such a great experience. I was back on the road and made it safe to my cottage before dawn. Thank you again, Ricky and guys. I will always remember and recommend you." Ricky Ratchets, 140 Clark Road in London.
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17: 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Policeman taps the shades and sell a Chevy 69. How bizarre.
0: Courtney Terrio here, coming at you just a few minutes before we hit the midway mark of the day, noon, coming up on the big clock here in the studio. And we were just talking about making sure you get up off your keister if you happen to consume a lot of television, because it appears that if we sit down and we mindlessly drone in front of the TV for hours on end, we run the risk of elevating the possibility of dementia a little bit later on in life. And I wanted to get to a couple of texts here. We're talking about that. We're talking about how much TV you consume. Someone says, well, Courtney, obviously the people in your studio aren't farmers. I get maybe an hour of TV in a day on summer months, maybe 2 hours maximum in winter. We have farm, we have cows, we have dogs, we have grandkids. We keep busy. And here's the thing. I was looking this up. 8% of Canadians never watch TV, never consume anything on a screen. That's almost 1 in 10. How do you do it? Part of me is almost jealous that you have that kind of self-restraint, however it is you come at that. What about if you are a person who watches educational TV shows or shows that challenge your mind to have you guess or analyze something? I think that's probably a fair point. Not all television is created equally. Someone also says, that's why I game in the evening after supper. I'm 60 years old, contractor working full time. If I turn on the TV too early, just puts me to sleep. After supper, I'll game online for 2 or 3 hours and maybe watch a show before hitting the hay. Hey, you are speaking. You're preaching to the choir here, my friend. I'm definitely one of those folks that still tries to squeeze in a game before the end of the night to make sure that it's not completely empty calories that I'm consuming as I watch a screen. I know the folks on the phone line want to get in on this, and we've got Tom, who dialed in almost immediately when we started having that last conversation. How's your Wednesday going, Tom?
18: My Wednesday's going great, Courtney. How are things there?
0: Oh, it's good. I'm doing ab crunches so that I'm not just sitting on my butt to make sure that I'm not getting my dementia. I'm kidding, of course. I'll save the crunches for the break. But what's on your mind?
18: So I just talk about TV. So I'll say something to you that maybe you haven't heard in a while.
0: Yeah.
18: I'm 68.
0: Okay.
18: I haven't had cable TV since 1999.
0: Okay.
18: I sort of got used to it when I was married and lived in the country on an acreage. We didn't have that. We had a digital antenna. That's all I have now. I've got 6 channels. I have a Netflix subscription. Mm-hmm. But my 55-inch LG Smart TV has IP channels, which are streaming channels.
0: Okay.
18: There is nothing current on there. The newest I've ever seen is maybe like documentaries, concerts, programs like over, you know, like Ice Pilots, all that kind of stuff. That's all a few years old or several years old. I've just gotten it, and it's not a money issue. I'm not cheap. It's just that I don't want to get addicted to TV. When I get up in the morning during the week, like I'm about to go to work here shortly. When I get up in the morning, my radio goes on. I've been sort of addicted to QR77 talk radio since back in the Dave Rutherford days. I like the information and opinion I get, so that's what's on in the background pretty much all the time. So at night, I watch TV for a couple of hours. It's usually news.
0: Mm-hmm.
18: During the weekends, I work Monday to Friday. My TV isn't on till 6 o'clock.
0: Okay.
18: So I'm watching on the weekend 8 hours of TV, 10 hours maybe.
0: Yeah.
18: And it's mostly those streaming channels that come with the LG TV.
0: Well, you know,
18: I've just gotten used to it.
0: Yeah, right? Well, it sounds like you're taking the steps to ensure that you're getting a nutritious television, right? That you're not getting the empty calories like me watching Big Brother 3 nights a week.
18: Yeah, well, I do catch sometimes during the week, depending on what time I get home, some of the older series like Madam Secretary and things like that, which I really like. But everything that's on TV in terms of rom-coms or series is just a new take on something old, medical or 911, lawyer shows. There's nothing new. It's just another batch of a bunch of good-looking people doing something that they did 5 years ago.
0: Yeah, there are only 7 different stories that humanity has to tell, and it's just a matter about how we dress them up. Well, Tom, I appreciate that. You're giving me some hope that maybe someday I'll be able to cut the cord and just to experience more life, right? That's the big thing, is that it's going to be over in a blink of an eye, and I don't want to be, I don't want to be having the Grim Reaper tap me on the shoulder as I'm sitting there binge-watching yet another season of Grey's Anatomy. So I hear you, my friend.
18: Yeah, well, there you go. Well, it's just what I'm used to and what I've adapted to. I'm not saying negative things about people that pay $200 a month, whatever there is for their cable or whatever their subscription is. I think my Netflix is $20 a month or something. And it's just, I've just adapted to it and learned to do other things. I know that if I, and I've got TELUS calling me all the time to try and get me into some sort of program, right? Yeah. And I know if I did that, I would be locked in the TV, right?
0: Yeah,
18: and
0: don't give in.
18: I don't want to do that.
0: Don't give in. All right. I got to let you go, Tom, because we got to hit pause here on the show. But appreciate you phoning in and giving us hope for those of us that would like to find a way to dial back our TV consumption. As I say, 780-451-8800, 403-974-8255. It's Courtney Terrio in for Shea Ganim as we hit the noon hour here on the show.
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2: This is Global News. I'm Danny Longo. Canada's premiers kicked off their meeting in Prince Edward Island with the goal of working together on domestic issues like healthcare and energy security. Several premiers say they remain united against a common adversary in the U.S. as day two of the Council of the Federation is underway. Northwest Territories Premier R.J. Simpson says he isn't worried by Donald Trump's threats to place more sanctions on Canada over wildfire smoke crossing the border into the U.S.
3: Despite what we hear from the president, we actually have a strong relationship with the United States, from at the provincial and territorial to the state level, in civil society, among the military. So there's a lot of work together. Canadian firefighters have been in the United States this year, fighting fires in the United States. There's a lot of cooperation. So there's a lot of talk, a lot of bluster. But when it comes right down to it, our countries are still cooperating and still working together on these very important issues.
2: The annual summer gathering of the premiers was upended after the U.S. president signed orders to increase tariffs by 50% on a variety of goods, ranging from hockey sticks to honey to cement. The province says more than 180 wildfires are burning in Ontario's north, including 12 that were sparked in the last 24 hours. Early estimates suggest this is the worst wildfire season that the province has ever recorded, as blazes have burned through more than 7,250 square kilometers of the forest so far. The fires have forced more than 1,800 people from their homes, and 12 of the 13 communities evacuated so far have been First Nations. First Nations leaders have called for a public inquiry into Ontario's wildfire response, accusing the province of leaving them to fend for themselves, while Premier Ford has said his government has done everything it could to respond to wildfires. London police say no one is hurt after a woman was allegedly threatened with a knife in the city's West End. Just before 11 a.m. yesterday, the victim was in a business in the 1200 block of Oxford Street when she was approached by a man who she didn't know. Now, police say he pulled out a knife and threatened her before leaving the business. They say the same man went to another store inside the same plaza and stole a bottle of alcohol. Officers found the man roughly half an hour later and closed down Hyde Park while they negotiated with him. Police made an arrest after more than an hour of negotiating. A 34-year-old from London has been charged with assault, uttering death threats, and theft, among other offenses. New research shows construction workers are disproportionately impacted by the opioid epidemic. The study examined the occupations of people who have died of opioid overdoses in Ontario between 2018 and 2024, where the person's occupation was known. In that time, overall opioid deaths totaled nearly 16,000, but the coroner only recorded the occupations in about 22% of the cases. Researchers found occupations where there is more risk for injury, precarious employment, and shift work could be factors that make people more vulnerable to the opioid epidemic. Canada's Crime Severity Index recorded declines in every province and territory except New Brunswick and Nunavut, and in most major cities in 2025. Stats Canada reports overall Canada's Crime Severity Index dropped 5% last year for the second annual decline in a row. The index measures both the number of crimes compared to population and the relative severity of all police-reported crimes. Meanwhile, the conventional crime rate, tracking the volume of crimes regardless of their severity, edged down 2% in 2025. Toronto Blue Jays, 9 games below 500 and losers of 3 straight, will attempt to bounce back tonight against the AL East-leading Tampa Bay Rays after a 12-2 whipping at Rogers Centre last night. Right-hander Braden Fisher will start on the mound for the Jays. Right-hander Griffin Jacks will pitch for the Rays. I'm Danny Longo. This is Global News.
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8: All right, welcome to the final hour of the show. Do you love alcohol? I already know the answer is yes. Some of you probably sober, and that's fine too. One thing that has played on my mind for years and years and years is why the hell can I not buy a case of beer from Quebec? Why can't I buy a bottle of wine from British Columbia? Ask every single alcohol producer in the country, and they have the same questions. Why can't they sell their products into those places? And then we get this news. We got all the premiers meeting, and nine premiers now. And look, it seems like this has been going on forever. And some people, like even after this announcement yesterday, it seems some business owners are like, yeah, I'll believe it when I see it. So Canadian premiers say that they've removed major barriers to interprovincial sales of alcohol. This new deal, the nine premiers say that they'll be updating the rules to allow more Canadian brewers and distillers to sell alcohol directly to Canadian consumers outside their home provinces. This should have started 6 years ago. Like, we should have been doing this so long ago. Should have been doing this decades ago, honestly. This change would lift barriers that make it more difficult or costly for manufacturers to sell alcohol outside of their home provinces. New Brunswick and Manitoba have already reached deals that permit more interprovincial sales of certain types of alcohol. All the provinces and the Yukon signed a memorandum last year committing to the open borders of alcohol by May of this year. So that's... It's been and gone. Why are we still waiting? Doug Ford says he's losing patience.
9: I'm losing patience based on, we have to get this deal. Would I be happy with the deal? 100%. I think the whole country and the U.S. would be happy with the deal.
8: Yeah, and that is, I don't know what the hell he's talking about there, because I think you got the wrong clip, but thank you. yeah. Ford's pissed about this. I mean, all premiers are. They want their businesses to be able to thrive into other provinces. And most of us cannot fathom at all by any stretch of the imagination why it should be hard to get things from another province. You probably remember that story from a couple of years ago. Can't remember the guy's name. He was a dude from New Brunswick. Well, he was from Quebec, one of the two, and he went into the other province and bought booze back. He got dinged at the border. They're like, you can't do that. It's illegal. I think he took that to the Supreme Court. I should be able to buy anything from any province in this country, any type of alcohol. And this shouldn't just be alcohol. It should be anything I want. Like, the fact that we have these rules set up within our own country is just ridiculous. Because you got to have squillions of dollars to be able to get your stuff into other provinces' liquor stores. And most small operators can't do this. Like small gin, gin producers, you know, whiskey producers, or like any type of like wine producer. Like, they struggle at this sort of stuff. This Okanagan winery owner isn't buying any of it.
10: But at the Lightning Rock Winery in Summerland, owner Ron Kubek isn't as quick to welcome the news, saying he'll believe it when he sees it.
11: They give lip service to what goes on because it's the headline of, we want to bash Trump, we want to look like we're doing something. The reality is, for those of us on the ground, nothing changed today. Absolutely nothing.
10: Kubek points to 2025 agreements to create a working framework with little to no action.
11: Our premier and the Ontario premier came to an agreement last August It's now July of 2026. We have nothing.
10: The latest agreement has participating provinces vowing to move ahead immediately, but BC is the exception, saying it needs until February of next year to make it happen.
8: But why February? Get this done. Like, why are we delaying on this? In all honesty, this should have been a box ticked and approved quickly as soon as Trump started adding tariffs. We should have opened up our interprovincial trade barriers for this sort of stuff. This is going to happen quickly. Let's not walk around with our hands stitched to our ass on this subject. Because I want all of the producers of beverages in this country to thrive. Because a lot of them come up with new and interesting ways of doing drinks that we like. Yet in many cases, they can only sell into their own backyard. Like, there are brands in British Columbia that you've never heard of here in Ontario, and the same goes back to them. There are kids sitting in BC right now wondering, I wonder what Ontario's got. We got good stuff, but you can't have any of it yet. Like, I know that there's a lot of discussion about the vacant space left by American booze on our shelves. But imagine if we loosened the rules, actually loosened the rules instead of just speaking into the wind that it's going to happen. Imagine your liquor store stocked with fully like Canadian products. Sure, you got some international stuff in there. Where's the variety? You know when you walk into a LCBO? I know I'm looking at you because I know that you walk into an LCBO often. You know when you walk in, you're like, oh, Argentinian wine, Chilean wine. There's some French wine. Like, imagine if you go, there's the BC wine, there's the Quebec wine, there's the coolers from BC, like a BC section, all of this stuff from BC, all of this stuff from Alberta, all of this stuff from Ontario. Like, that's literally what I want to see.
0: Yeah, they only have like a section for Ontario, like wines or collection. There's no specific collection like from different provinces.
8: And I'd love to see that. Because I don't know a lot about wine. And if I'm going to a dinner party or whatever, and someone's like, bring a bottle of wine, I want to be able to ask advice of somebody in the store. But it makes it a lot easier if I see where things are from. I know where I can find Australian wines because there's a big ass sign that says Australia. But I want that for all of our provinces. Because all it takes is you trying one thing from New Brunswick that you've never tried before. And then that word of mouth spreads, going, oh, have you tried this thing? I tried this drink from New Brunswick. It's great. This in no way is me promoting the consumption of alcohol. That's a personal decision that's totally up to you. But at the end of the day, we should be able to easily buy and consume things from other provinces and territories in this country. And I know for a fact that the numbers tell us that if we opened up those provincial trade barriers, the amount of money that would be added to the GDP is actually pretty good. I think they said it was into the billions. I could be wrong on that. I heard it in a report yesterday. So if there's all this money we could be making out of opening up those interprovincial trade barriers for alcohol, and we could be making a bunch of money off it, imagine the taxes the provinces could be making as well. Why are they not doing it quickly? Why is BC saying, oh, we have to wait until next year?
12: The owner of this Summerland winery wants to sell directly to consumers across the country. Provinces agreed last year to make that happen by the end of May. He's still waiting.
11: We're all Canadians. Why should I?
8: Listen to this. He's got a great point. This is a wine producer.
11: We're all Canadians. Why should I be treated like a foreigner in Ontario or Quebec or Manitoba? No other country does this.
12: The delay, just one example of how difficult it's proving to eliminate internal trade barriers in this country. The IMF estimates it could boost GDP by up to $210 billion over the long term, or as much as 8%.
8: Did you hear those numbers? Let me play that again. So if we opened up the interprovincial trade barrier just on alcohol alone,
12: the IMF estimates it could boost GDP by up to $210 billion over the long term, or as much as 8%.
8: All right, so we're just sitting around leaving money on the table at this point? Come on. Let's go. We make so many great things in this province, we should be able to share them.
0: I agree to that.
8: British Columbia, I lived there for over a decade. They make fantastic beverages. Yet most of them you cannot buy here in Ontario. So let's keep on our premiers for this. Because you've got a couple of wineries already speaking to Global News who are like, yeah, I'll believe it when I see it. They're not sold on this. Like, it sounds good to you and me as the consumer, but the actual people that are making these beverages across the country going, yeah, it's BS. Feels like BS. Smells like BS. Drex here from the Edge Radio Network covering for Alex Pearson. More of the Alex Pearson Show next.
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13: From the 980 CFPL Weather Center, here's John Wilson.
16: Late generated clouds from this morning clearing away late today as cooler, drier air moves in from the northwest. And it is cooler, no doubt about it. No big heat here. 10 degrees tonight and clear sky. And then a beautiful sunny day tomorrow and again Friday. Highs starting to climb again. 23 tomorrow and 26 on Friday. And 27 Saturday in a mix of sun and cloud. Maybe a shower there, but that 27's average for the date. Tonight's low 10.
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8: In the last week or so, massive movie. It's already made its budget back at the box office. I mentioned to Joy Jeet earlier, who's the technical producer of the show, that there's a great 1953 version of Odyssey on the internet that someone highlighted this one. It looks terrible. It looks great, though. It looks so bad it's good. So I think I might watch that tonight, see if I can find it somewhere. So what do we got? We got Odyssey out. We just had the trailer for Avengers Doom in the last couple of days as well.
29: Doomsday.
8: Doomsday. where Robert Downey Jr. just didn't have enough money from the first set of movies. So it's like, can I come back as someone different? And they allowed him to do it, which is just ridiculous. Then you got the third installment of Dune coming out soon. Denis Villeneuve from Quebec. Just those breathtaking movies, man. I can't get enough of them. And now we have the trailer out today. Was it dropped today? Because you guys got all excited about this. When did it come out, the trailer?
1: Yesterday.
8: Was it yesterday? I missed it. I was busy yesterday. The trailer for the brand new Spider-Man movie. Brand new day.
2: My name is Peter Parker, and I would like a coffee.
3: Is there anything else?
2: Maybe I'll never read this to you.
3: No.
2: Maybe I'm just writing this for me. And maybe that's my responsibility.
8: All right, hang on. Does Spider-Man die in this one? It sounds like he's about to be killed or something.
1: No, so the last Spider-Man, the way it ended was that he made everyone forget that he was a Spider-Man.
8: Oh, I forgot.
1: Yes, so okay. Now no one knows.
8: Now, not even Zendaya?
1: Not even Zendaya.
8: Yeah. Not even Zendaya! Yes.
1: That's the thing. So before ending the movie, he said that like now when the thing will happen, you'll forget who I am as Spider-Man and as Peter Parker. So in this movie, he goes back and introduces him from the fresh start. Just he knows that everything has happened.
8: All right, I saw this movie already. It was Adam Sandler and Drew Barrymore. It's called 50 First Dates.
0: Oh, I love that movie.
8: I saw this.
2: To live alone with the truth. Because I'm not just Peter Parker. I'm Spider-Man.
8: He is? Oh, my God! I never knew. I had no idea. Of course I did.
4: We're faced with a threat. That can be anyone.
8: All right, who's the villain in this movie? Here we go. What do we got? Set it up for me. You guys have seen the trailer. You're more into Spider-Man than I am. Who's the villain? What's the story?
1: No, I'm not telling you the story. I don't know the story.
8: Who's the villain?
1: Is there a villain?
8: There's no villain? Come on, guys. You're producing a radio show and you can't tell me who the villain is? Come on.
1: Why should I tell you that?
8: It's no spoilers. Who's the actor?
1: Tom Holland.
0: Yeah, Tom.
8: Hang on, what? Hang on, he plays the villain as well? There's two Spider-Mans?
1: No, not the villain.
8: Yeah, who plays the villain in the Spider-Man? It's a simple question.
1: So, there are many villains.
8: Oh, my God.
1: This one is John Bertnell.
8: Okay.
1: He's the Frank Castle. And the way the...
8: It's so funny. They're both in... all three of them are in The Odyssey together as well.
1: Exactly. And he's the Daredevil, too.
8: He's the Daredevil. And he was... Do you remember where he started? Where did we see him first? Walking Dead.
1: Yes.
8: Yeah. If you go back to season one of The Walking Dead, remember Rick was in the hospital?
1: Yep.
8: And his wife had already moved on. And she was dating the other guy that was the police officer because she thought Rick was long dead. That was him, John Bernthal.
1: My bad. Not the Daredevil, the Punisher.
8: The Punisher.
1: Yes.
8: There you go. Yeah, don't worry. Someone on the internet would have corrected you real quick. All right, so what does he play in that movie?
1: So he's starting off, as per the trailers, as one of his friends.
8: Yeah, and then turns.
1: I have no clue. I haven't watched it.
8: All right, when's this movie out? Sam's producing the show today. When's the movie out?
0: 31st, July 31st.
8: Oh, is it out next week?
0: Yes.
8: I had no idea it's out next week. Have you already got tickets for it?
1: No, so the pre-screenings are happening starting July 29th, and all the theaters are sold out for the pre-screening. So
8: already?
1: Early access one.
8: All right, you sound like you're really interested in this. Are you going
1: to
8: go see it?
1: Oh, yes. First, I'll try to go first day, first show if possible.
8: You're going to go for 11 p.m. screening like usual?
1: Yes.
8: This guy works two jobs because we don't pay him enough at the radio station. These are the facts.
1: It is.
8: Right? So he has a second job. And the only screen, maybe you discovered this yesterday, the only screenings he can go to are 11 p.m. screenings of movies. I'm already in bed. What? 11 p.m.? I haven't seen 11 p.m. since about a month ago because I went to a few parties during Pride. That's so late to start a movie.
1: I guess the last four movies that I saw were 10:30, 11, 10:30, 11.
8: All right. Have any of your friends, because I know that you said, I couldn't find any friends to come with me to go see The Odyssey. Maybe because it's a three-hour movie at 11 o'clock at night.
1: Exactly, that's the reason.
8: Right, so how many of your other friends generally will go to you with a movie if it's like 90 minutes at 11 o'clock at night? A few?
1: a few, maybe one or two, but especially for a 3-hour movie at 10 or 11 p.m., no one would.
8: Yeah, because I find movie theaters creepy. Like when you leave, if you're the last movie out and there's no one there, I feel very unsettled. Have you ever noticed this? Like movie theaters, there's something off about movie theaters when they're completely empty. You know, because usually when you walk in, there's a lineup to get popcorn and drinks. You know, there's people milling about. You know, if there's a couple of arcade games, people are doing that. But when you go to the late movie and you come out and it's 1 o'clock in the morning, the only people there are the cleanup stuff.
1: Yep.
8: It's so eerie.
1: Just one person standing at the door to close this Cineplex.
8: Even more eerie, if you go to the Imagine Cinemas, there's a cinema just near the Chorus Radio Studios in Toronto. If you know St. Lawrence Market.
0: Yeah.
8: At all in Toronto, across the street next to the metro there, is an Imagine Cinemas, and it's in the basement underneath the grocery store. And have you never been to this theater?
0: Not this one.
8: Try this theater. You go to this theater because you go in and you go down the longest escalator you've ever been on, right? And when you get down there, you feel like you're on the set of Backrooms.
0: Okay.
8: That's the strangest place. And I saw a movie there late one night, and it got out late. I think it was Scream 7. Terrible movie. Don't do it. And there was no one there. And I felt like I just seen the trailer that day for Backrooms. And I felt like I was in that movie. It was so strange and eerie. That's why I like going to matinees, man. 11 a.m. movies are the best ones.
1: Going for a movie like Backroom is really... Like, I totally understand what you're saying then.
8: Yeah.
1: If that's certain movie like Backroom, oh my God, it's going to be bad.
8: Terrifying. I haven't seen it yet, by the way. I've just seen the trailer. I've been busy.
1: All the best.
8: There's so many movies. I only just saw Obsession the other week. That's fantastic, by the way. So look, I think 2026 is a great year to escape the hellish landscape that is the planet. And go to the theater. Air conditioning, entertainment, 3-hour-long movie if you want. There is a spot you can take a pee halfway through, which is a good thing. All right, so the Spider-Man movie's out next week. When's the Doomsday movie out?
1: It's coming out in December.
8: Right. So look, guys, we're spoiled for choice when it comes for movies in 2026. So I won't have any complaints about movies that aren't good enough because they're giving us so much right now. Mind you, some of these movies do have AI. I saw a real bad Constance Wu movie yesterday. It was a Netflix movie filmed here in Ontario. And they have this scene, it's like, look at all the displaced people from the apocalypse, and they're in tents. Those tents were AI. The shadowing was off. What was the light source? I don't know, man. All right, if you're a soccer fan, I've got good news for you if you're in Toronto. And I relaunched something that I used to do on my old late-night talk show coming up towards 3 o'clock, a thing called the Imbecile Index. We're going to add an imbecile to our index, and it's a points-based system. I'll explain everything coming up. Stay there.
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1: All right, welcome back. Any soccer fans in the audience? Anyone? No, you're all back to your regular lives now that FIFA World Cup's done? Ah, that's okay. I saw some pictures of the stadium of BMO, what is it called? BMO Field? I saw some pictures of BMO Field today, and I saw some pictures of the Granville Street Strip, which is the big car-free area in Vancouver they set up for the World Cup. Ghost town. Gone. It's like it never happened. It is strange. Like, what do you go back to? I was talking to Georgie about this on Monday. Like, now it's all over. Now everything wrapped up on Sunday. What is next? And what did you tell me? What was next? You got the, when does the Premier League start?
2: Starts mid-August.
1: All right. Then you got...
2: Well, Spanish League, Premier League, you got German League.
1: MLSE back at it as well.
2: Yes. So MLSE already started. So we have a match today, if I'm not wrong.
1: Yeah. All right. So I got some good news for you. It's been announced yesterday that Canada Soccer says they will return to Toronto for an international friendly against Chile coming up on September 26th.
2: Nice.
1: Right? And then they will face Peru in Montreal the very next week.
2: And all of these are friendly matches?
1: They're all friendlies.
2: Nice.
1: Jesse Marsh, the head coach of Canada, says the momentum we've created in this sport in this country over the past few months has been incredible. I mean, he's not wrong. Regardless of what we think about FIFA, the governing body of this, everything else around it, all the periphery, is, I think, what we needed. It felt good. It felt good in so many different ways. It felt good to have, you know, so many folks en masse from foreign countries here, sort of experiencing Canada maybe for the first time for many of them. Seeing soccer here, us getting to see Canada play and win a few games, just the ability and I guess the privilege of even getting a ticket to one of these matches. And people would rave about it for weeks afterwards. Oh, I saw this, saw this. Like I went to the Fan Fest in Toronto at the Bentway a couple of times, and it was so much fun. And it just showed us that, and what was the thing I read on the internet back then? It showed us that as a planet, all the cousins can get together and hang out just because our parents don't get along. That's okay. It's a good way to put it, right? Just because our parents and aunts and uncles all kind of hate each other for some reason doesn't mean that we cannot get along. And it's a really, really good takeaway because yesterday when we were talking about the extra tariffs being put on Canada, there was a caller that called into Shea Ganim's show. He said, hey, those a lot of those Americans are our friends. And he's right. A caller that called into Shea Ganim's show. He said, hey, those a lot of those Americans are our friends. And he's right.

0: And I think the World Cup proved to us that we can all get along and have a good time, even though awful things are happening in big offices. Are you likely to go to any of these friendlies? I don't know what the tickets are for a friendly. They're usually pretty cheap.
1: They should be pretty cheap.
0: Yeah.
1: And it's also that Prime Minister Mark Carney yesterday came out and gave a statement that Canada will be investing upwards of $1 billion to improve the access of sports, to upgrade stadiums, fields, and local parks. So that's going to be a big
0: boost.
1: Isn't
0: that fascinating? Well, all it takes in many cases is some sort of international sporting event to hit your shore for your federal government to pump money into it. We saw this back in 2010 when we had the Winter Olympics in Vancouver, and they had the Own the Podium program that led up to that to get more Canadians possibly winning medals. And in many cases, it worked. It's what we should be doing. We should be funding sport. We should be funding arts. It is, both of those things are healthy for our democracies. Sports will save your life, and so will arts, honestly. Mix the two together. Oh, you get something fun. But that's good. That amount of money being earmarked for that sort of thing is an absolutely good thing to do. When I was living back in Australia, we did the same thing towards the 2000 Olympics. Oh, it wasn't so much Own the Podium. I think we were doing Own the Pool. Because if you don't know anything about Australian athletics, we're really good in the pool. Man, the torpedo really put us on the map. So, yeah, I love this. I love that we're falling in love with this for an extended period. I would hazard a guess that there are plenty of Canadians today that weren't soccer fans 6 weeks ago. Or maybe they would dip in and out on soccer. I guarantee you there's now folks that are like, I'm all in on soccer. I'm going to pick a team. Who's your team? Who are you going to go with? Toronto FC? Whitecaps from out west? I don't know. Do you have a team in the MLSC? Who's your team?
1: In MLSC?
0: Yeah, you're a Toronto FC guy or what?
1: No, I'm a Philadelphia United guy.
0: Why Philadelphia United? Why?
1: Because they have good players.
0: Oh, because they're good players.
1: Yeah.
0: Who's their star player?
1: Their star player is Son. The other one, good question.
0: Okay. You should know this. If it's your team, you should know who their star players are. Oh, maybe you are a Fairweather fan. I kid. All right. So these dates again for the friendlies between Team Canada and Chile is the 26th of September at BMO Field, and then Canada versus Peru at the Saputo Stadium in Montreal. Canadasoccer.com has those tickets, and from what I understand, they'll be on sale on the 31st. Joy, did you hear that? 31st are on sale next week.
1: Yes.
0: They're on sale on payday. That's payday. 31st, last day of the month.
1: I'm still hoping that the ticket prices are somewhere below $100.
0: I'm sure you'll be able to get a ticket for under $100. Or do you think now that there are more soccer fans, there may be more demand on this?
1: They would be trying to cap in on as much money as they can get.
0: Yeah. Have you got a Canada jersey, or is that one a knockoff as well?
1: No, I have. Oh, that's a knockoff, but I have a Canada jersey.
0: Hang on, you have an unofficial Canada jersey?
1: Canada jersey.
0: Is it official?
1: But a knockoff, yeah.
0: So it's not official?
1: Yeah. Wow. But you won't be able to tell if it's
0: Well, I can
1: not
0: tell.
1: Official.
0: You just told the radio audience. Like, come on, man. You got to support the home team.
1: I do, but I won't be able to pay $250 for just a jersey.
0: Okay, so you didn't support the home team. You supported somebody somewhere that figured out the secret source to making a knockoff jersey. So therefore, you're not actually supporting the team. You're supporting a third party. Do better. folks, if you didn't realize, during the World Cup, he acquired, I think, what is it, 10? 10 illegal jerseys.
1: Like, illegal?
0: Where's the OPP on this? Like, geez, someone send the provincial police around here. This guy's rocking 10 illegal jerseys.
1: It's for the third day in a row that we have talked about this. I really hope OPP doesn't show up on our doors.
0: They're not going to show up for that. They got bigger fish to fry. All right? I don't know if they fry fish. But look, if you want to go to those friendlies, details, canadasoccer.com. I love that we're extending the life of this. I love it. We had Bobby, one of my old producers on the show. He ended up taking his kid to one of the FIFA matches. I think it was in Seattle. No,

0: Los Angeles, then you went to Houston. I'm like, yes, burn through that kid's inheritance. How much were the tickets? 10 grand? Oh, building memories. Okay. Someone's wife got a good retirement package from the RCMP. Just saying. All right. More of the Alex Pearson Show on the way after this. We dive into a brand new thing called the Imbecile Index. Say that.
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4: From the 980 CFPL Weather Center, here's John Wilson.
5: Much cooler, drier weather with no smoke in it with the northwest wind off the lake. And that's pretty good because we are a little bit below average now for a change. Quite refreshing, actually, if you ask me. Clearing to sunshine today and then tonight clear and 10. Tomorrow and Friday, both beautiful days, sunny, low humidity, 23 and 26 the highs. I don't expect any fire smoke in them. And Saturday, partly sunny. A risk of a shower starts to climb there, as does the humidity, 27. Tonight's low 10.
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1: All right, welcome back to the show. I'm going to stick around, and I believe our friends in London sticking around today as well, because the Ben Mulrooney Show coming up at 3 this afternoon. I'm going to chat with Mart Stiles, the leader of the provincial NDP in Ontario, about the Stan Cho situation. This is the progressive conservative who'd been accused of misusing taxpayer dollars. Is, from what we understand, now out of caucus, sitting as an independent, and has to pay it all back, or has paid it all back. Wow. Some new reporting on that particular story today has told us that maybe we weren't getting the entire truth. Global News reports that the Ontario Progressive Conservative Caucus was given the green light to book hotel rooms in downtown Vancouver at the taxpayers' expense whenever night sittings were scheduled. This is despite Premier Doug Ford repeating public assertions that the expenses were unacceptable. Yeah. So this was organized. One email sent in late 2025, according to Global News, by the Progressive Conservative Whip's office highlighted the need to be near Queen's Park for night sittings, pointing to hotels as an option for MPPs who didn't get funds for a home in Toronto. Stan Cho falls into that category. He doesn't get an allowance. He's not away from home. He's 6Ks from his house. For those members with no Toronto accommodation allowance, you may choose to book a hotel room downtown for the 2 days of night sittings, the email obtained by Global News says. So that means the progressive conservatives knew and directed their MPPs to do this. Now, let's use Stan Cho as the example. Night sittings, they want to maintain their majority vote. I get that. I totally get it. That's how politics works. And those members need to be there. But in Stan Cho's case, once again, this guy was had access to a driver and a car. He could have quickly gone home, had dinner with his family, and then been back to vote at Queen's Park. Let's be honest. You live that close to work? Plenty of us have done the, oh, I got to pop into work real quick. And that is why today, and I haven't done this for a couple of years, that is why today I've decided I'm going to relaunch a thing that I used to do on my old radio show. It is called the Imbecile Index. How does this work? How does the Imbecile Index operate? Here's how it operates. It's very simple. Is when something is done that is a level of stupid that we don't know how to address the level of stupid, we just award points instead. So let's open up the Imbecile Index, please.
2: I'm the imbecile.
3: Yes, you are.
4: You're an imbecile.
5: You imbecile! You bloated idiot!
6: You think I'm an imbecile? Tell the truth. I trust you. I place a lot of stock in your opinion.
1: All right, welcome to the Imbecile Index. If something stupid happens, government on the street, we're going to add it to the list. Doug Ford's government, 10 million points today. For knowingly deceiving us. Sorry, I felt deceived because we had Doug Ford, and I was backing the guy. For the past week, I've been backing this guy going, yes, absolutely, call out your MPPs. Bring some accountability into this. And then we find out from Global Reporting today that the progressive conservatives did indeed direct their MPPs to get hotels. So congratulations. The progressive conservatives, the first on my new list of the Imbecile Index for how many points did I give him? How many points did I just, was it 10,000? It needs to be a million. Let's make it a million. And I'm going to add to this list. So anytime any politician of any political stripe, by the way, does something stupid, I'll add them. So that being said, if I'm adding the progressive conservatives in Ontario for willingly not telling us the truth about them and the hotel rooms for 1 million points, then I should add the Prime Minister for the story last week of the $170,000 spent on an aeroplane just in food. So two entries onto our imbecile index today, the Progressive Conservatives for 1,000,000 points and the Prime Minister of Canada and his entourage for $170,000 in meals on an airplane. He will also get 1,000,000 points. So there you go. Two brand new entries into my reset imbecile index. I used to do this on The Shift years ago in the late night show. I still had the Google Doc from when we used to do that. And some of the points we used to give people were ridiculous. Like, I think we gave Justin Trudeau 1,000,000,000 points for something, for the SNC-Lavalin scandal. I think we gave him 1,000,000,000 points for that. So there you go. If you hear me on this radio station filling in at any stage, I will bring the imbecile index along with me. And if you got a suggestion, if you're like, hey, I heard about a cool story, this person's worthy of the imbecile index, email me, drex@edge.ca. Very simple. Drex, D-R-E-X at edge.ca. And I'll make some room on the imbecile index. But there you go. The Progressive Conservatives revealed today that they may have not been completely truthful with the media in the past 7 days. When we learned that emails were sent in 2025 saying, yes, you should get a hotel room. You should do that. So you can stay close to Queen's Park to continue voting. And I said to Colin DeMello a couple of days ago, I'm like, there's more reporting on this. He goes, hey, we're working on some stuff. That's what this is. So I don't know what Merritt Stiles is going to say about this when I chat to her on the Ben Mulrooney Show coming up after 5 this afternoon. But geez, like, folks. For a week, he's been saying, oh, yeah, they're going to have to pay it all back, blah, blah, blah. Okay. So did you know about this? Or are they going to figure out a way for him to have some plausible deniability here? Like, he's the premier. He's the boss. Of course he knew. But once again, that doesn't bring up the fact why Stan Cho needed a hotel room when he could have easily gotten a, hey, man, can you bring me a car around? I got to go home and see the wife and kids for an hour. Then I go back, get it back. You got to get back to Queen's Park. It's 6Ks. So congratulations, you're on that list now. What do you guys think of the imbecile index? Good idea, bad idea? Is it going to upset people? I don't know.
2: Love the idea.
1: You do?
2: Yes.
1: And I'm serious. Anyone who does anything stupid, doesn't matter which political party you're a part of, doesn't matter which celebrity you are, if you do something dumb and we know about it and we want to call you out for it, we'll add you to the list. So far, the Prime Minister now on there for 1,000,000 and the Progressive Conservative Political Party in Ontario on there for 1,000,000 as well. Could you be on the list next? Well, don't do anything stupid. How many MPPs in this province are going to be revealed at some stage to have wasted taxpayer dollars? I put that question to John Fraser, the interim leader of the Liberals, the other day, and he's like, oh, it's not going to happen with our party. I let the interview go on for a little bit. Then I went back to that question. And I'm like, well, you can't guarantee that. What would happen? I'll put the same question to Merritt Stiles coming up later on. Because any MPP could be caught in a sting like this of using taxpayer dollars in an inappropriate way. And it goes deeper than that for this Stan Cho guy. It is, like, bad for him. Wasting of taxpayer dollars within Queen's Park. And then billing $100,000 in meals to the Riding Association, which is funded by your donations to his riding and also some taxpayer dollars. I think 1,000,000's a little light, to be honest with you. I kind of want to have him entered by himself. Actually, put Stan Cho on that list individually for 1,000,000 himself. So Stan Cho, 1,000,000. The Prime Minister, 1,000,000 points. And the Progressive Conservatives for not telling us the truth for the past 7 days about the hotel rooms. That's embarrassing. That is embarrassing for the Ford government. Because he's been telling us for the past week, oh, look, they're going to be held responsible, folks.
4: I guess Stan Cho should get another 1,000,000 for doing it after being an auditor himself.
1: All right. Stan Cho, 2,000,000. Prime Minister, 1,000,000. Progressives, Conservatives, 1,000,000 points. That's how the imbecile index works. Our friends at 980 CFPL, guess what? You're staying with us today. We're going to hang out on the Ben Mulrooney Show because Stubbs is doing the morning show. That guy works so hard at 980 CFPL. They need to give him a pay increase. Couple of extra bucks for food on the weekends. We're working hard. All right, so here's what's coming up on the Ben Mulrooney Show. I mentioned this. I am filling in for Ben. He's going to be back on your radio tomorrow. We're going to talk to a dude. You're going to love this. This dude works from home. Where do you think his home is? Because technically, when you work from home, you just need an internet connection, right? He works from Canada's Wonderland. Like, he has a pass, so he just goes to Canada's Wonderland, does his work. So we're going to chat to him on the show today. How does he do it? Has he ever had to send emails on a roller coaster? Has he ever had to be on a meeting while waiting in a lineup for a roller coaster? I got so many questions for him. Marriott Styles locked in for 5:18 this afternoon as well. And I'll put this all of this to her as well about the spending scandal. Because if you're just joining us, we've just learned that the progressive conservatives actually knew and directed their MPPs to get those hotel rooms. Yeah. That's embarrassing for Mr. Ford. The Ben Mulrooney Show on your radio. Coming up. Stay there.

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7: This is Global News. I'm Danny Longo. Canadian premiers kicked off their meeting in Prince Edward Island with the goal of working together on domestic issues like health care and energy security. Several premiers say they remained united against a common adversary in the U.S. as day two of the Council of the Federation gets underway. Manitoba Premier Wab Kanu told reporters this morning, quote, "Nothing unites like a common opponent, and there's no more popular opponent in Canada right now than Donald Trump." Kanu says the threat from Trump serves as a reminder of the bigger picture. Yesterday, Indigenous leaders met with premiers on the sidelines of the Council of the Federation annual meeting, saying that First Nation voices must be heard nationwide as provincial and federal governments pursue major projects and a new trade deal with the U.S. Assembly of First Nations National Chief Cindy Woodhouse-Nipinek says she's noticed a bit of a shift in the attitude of premiers, noting more work needs to be done to ensure they're respecting the rights of communities. Over 180 wildfires are burning in northern Ontario. 12 of them were sparked in the last 24 hours. Early estimates suggest the flames have ravaged more of the province's forest this season than any previous year on record. So far, 7,250 square kilometers have burned in the province. Stats Canada says national crime rates and crime severity both fell in 2025. The agency says the reduction in the crime severity index was driven by the rate of break and enter cases falling for a third year in a row. The crime severity index dropped 5% last year for the second annual decline in a row. Before that, the index increased over the previous 8 years. A 34-year-old London man has been charged after allegedly threatening a woman with a knife at a West End business on Tuesday. Police say the suspect then stole a bottle of alcohol from another nearby store. After a standoff that closed part of Hyde Park Road, officers arrested him and he was taken to hospital with minor injuries. He now faces multiple charges, including assault with a weapon, uttering threats, theft, breaching probation, and failing to comply with a release order. New research in Ontario has found that construction workers are disproportionately affected by the opioid epidemic. A study that looked at opioid overdose deaths in Ontario between 2018 and 2024 found that in cases where a person's occupation was known, a third of deaths were people who worked in the construction or trades. The research also found worryingly high rates of overdose among workers in the natural resources, agriculture, and hospitality industries. Researchers said occupations where there is more risk of injury, precarious employment, and shift work could be factors that make people more vulnerable to overdosing. The long-awaited opening of the Gordie Howe Bridge connecting Ontario and Michigan is set to take place next week, but Canadian officials announced they will not mark the occasion with American representatives. The Infrastructure Minister's Office says given recent trade action threatened by the U.S., it would be inappropriate to proceed with a celebratory event between the two countries. The bridge will still open as scheduled on Monday, July 27th, with a celebration among Canadians happening on Friday. The federal government says the deal that allows the bridge to open remains unchanged. Tough times for the Toronto Blue Jays. The defending American League champions are now 9 games below 500 after last night's 12-2 loss to the Tampa Bay Rays. Right-hander Braden Fisher gets the ball, looking to halt Toronto's 3-game losing streak tonight. Fellow right-hander Griffin Jacks pitches for the Rays. I'm Danny Longo. This is Global News.
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0: show.
1: Yeah, sure is. It's Drex here from the Edge Radio Network covering for Ben. He is back in the chair tomorrow. Can we talk about wildfires? We do the show from our studios in Ontario. And the air quality here in downtown Toronto for the past few days has been really good. It was bad here. You probably saw the photos. And now our friends in British Columbia, hi to our listeners at 730 CKNW, who are dealing with this right now. And if you've got friends in BC, you probably hear about this every single year. British Columbia goes through it. Every single Canadian province goes through it. But BC just, I don't know, something about BC just gets hit harder. And when you look at the interactive map, this is the IQAir.com air map. You can look this up yourself. You know the orange guy down south is like, oh, those fires in Canada, they're blowing smoke down here. Oh, wait, we should charge the money. So Mike Drolet, I got a fantastic screenshot of this and shared it with me. He's like, click on the link. Have a look at the live link. I got this link open right now. And what I can tell you, I am looking at British Columbia on fire, but I'm also looking at Washington State even more on fire and Oregon. Now, I saw those 3D things they can do where it shows you where smoke is blowing or whatever. So you know how the Americans were like, hey, all the smoke's coming down here. I literally saw those hundreds of fires burning in northern Washington, blowing smoke up into Alberta and Saskatchewan. So, yeah, baby, it's a two-way street. We have fires, you have fires. Let's figure it out. Let's figure it out. Like, we actually already have it figured out. But for some reason, some people like to stick their nose into areas that they're not welcome, that they know a squadoosh about. Yes, I am talking about Donald Trump. He knows nothing about wildfires. He knows nothing about fighting them. And he knows nothing about the infrastructure that we have set up to help each other out. Because if he knew that that infrastructure existed, that we had mutual cooperation when stuff's on fire, he probably wouldn't have said this.
2: I think he still would have.
1: That's true. That's true.
2: Yeah, he still would have.
1: The ultimate cross-border cooperation was meant to happen, well, back in June. And now it's going to happen this weekend or not. I don't know. It's so confusing. The opening or not opening of the Gordie Howe Bridge.
2: Between Windsor and Detroit.
1: This thing's beautiful.
2: Huge.
1: $6 billion? We paid for the damn thing. We paid for the entire thing. We fronted the cash to build that bridge. Now, we had a deal in place with Detroit and a few other sort of stakeholders within the states that we would pay for it up front. We'd build it. We'd collect tolls on it until the cost of the bridge was recovered fully, and then we'd split the net profits with the U.S. Donald Trump had a problem with that. Big problem with it. Hated it. There's a reason he hated it. That's why I bring in Mike Drolet. Mike, tell me about the owners of the Ambassador Bridge, please.
2: They're called, their names are the Maroon family, the guy who owned it for a long time, Matty Maroon. It's now passed on to his son, but they are –

0: construction of this bridge, the new bridge, for years because they had a monopoly.
1: They had a monopoly.
0: The only major crossing right there. The other crossing is further north in Sarnia, but the Ambassador Bridge was the busiest border crossing in North America for trade.
1: So now that this new bridge is open, they were going to lose a chunk of their business, a fair chunk of their cash.
0: Because the tolls on the new bridge were going to be substantially lower than they were on the Ambassador Bridge.
1: Right.
0: It was not cheap to get over the Ambassador Bridge.
1: Not cheap at all.
0: Nope.
1: So what happened here? There's probably a lot going on. You're probably, okay, well, why are they doing the big official opening? Why isn't America going to be there? Is Trump going to be there? Are we going to be there? The RSVP has been rescinded for the Americans.
0: Yeah.
1: We're still opening the thing on Friday, right?
0: The grand opening, the ribbon cutting is Friday, but it's going to open to the public on Monday.
1: Right.
0: And the reason they stopped is because of this whole massive tariff dump that Donald Trump has threatened.
1: It is worth noting, too, that there is some suggestion that the reason this whole bridge fiasco is happening is because the Marone family are major donors to the Republican Party.
0: Shocker.
1: Yeah.
0: It's a shocker. I know. Not
1: just donors to the Republican Party, donors to Donald Trump specifically. So you got
0: true.
1: A president who probably got some millions from a family that owns a bridge. He's all about money. He's like, all right, you put some money in my pocket, I'll look after your pockets now. We're not opening this bridge. That's exactly what's played out here.
0: They paid for years and years, they paid millions of dollars for lobbyists to be able to stop this from happening in the state of Michigan. But the funny thing is that the state of Michigan, all of their, you know, for the most part, their politicians were all on side with opening it up and honoring the deal.
1: Because
0: it hurts them.
1: Have a listen to this audio from Ontario Premier Doug Ford.
2: That's why we can't roll over. We have to hit back. We have to, rather than be on our back heel, as I said, we have to go forward, take the offense. We are an energy powerhouse.
1: What's he talking about? Booze? He's talking about booze there, right? What's he talking about? Energy powerhouse? He's talking about booze, right?
0: No, he's talking about...
1: What's he talking about?
0: Talking about the energy, the nuclear energy, the electric energy.
1: Oh, Doug.
0: Et cetera, et cetera.
2: We could dismantle the U.S. if we wanted to, if we all worked together.
0: I don't know about that.
1: We're not doing that. I don't want to be a part of that.
0: I felt bad just even like putting the clip in there.
1: I know. Look, I have no desire to dismantle the United States of America. I love the United States of America. They've got Jack Daniels, and it's delicious. I just want it back on my shelves at some point. I like this, though. I like that we're pushing back and going, no, no, no, no, no. Absolutely not. So you may ask yourself, with all of this going on, how is the relationship between us Canadians and Americans? I did mention a little while back, maybe you just tuned into this show, but on the last show I was just hosting, I mentioned that you got to remember that 90% of Canada's population lives within 100 kilometers of the border. So it's fair to say that our families are deeply intertwined. Our cultures are deeply intertwined. Like we've got so many friends in the States. Like, what are you doing? I'm off to the States for the weekend. I got a friend with a house down in New York. Whatever it is, we do that. That's just something that we've always done. Longest undefended border on the planet.
0: Most of you can just walk across.
1: Right, because we've always been so friendly with each other. So just because our parents hate each other and our aunts and uncles cannot stand the sight of each other doesn't mean the cousins can't get along. So with that being said, how is our relationship between us and Americans? Harry Enten is the data analyst at CNN. He's the one that twitches a lot when he's on television.
0: He does.
1: Usually hangs out near a big screen. I want to play some audio from him in a couple of seconds. Then, guess what? We got a guest on the show. Drew Dulkins is the mayor of Windsor. He is going to join us coming up very soon. Stick around. It's the Ben Mulrooney Show.
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4: Late generated clouds from this morning clearing away late today as cooler, drier air moves in from the northwest. And it is cooler. No doubt about it. No big heat here. 10 degrees tonight and clear sky, and then a beautiful sunny day tomorrow and again Friday. Highs starting to climb again. 23 tomorrow and 26 on Friday, and 27 Saturday in a mix of sun and cloud. Maybe a shower there. But that

0: 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Tonight's low 10.
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10: new network. We're going to chat with Drew Dilkins very soon. He's the mayor of Windsor. The Gordie Howe Bridge is opening this Friday, I think, maybe. It's so confusing what's going on. He's going to know because he's the mayor. Before I get to Drew here, who's on the line, I wanted to play this audio from CNN because we were talking about the fires and the cross-border helping and all of that sort of stuff. How is our relationship between us and the Americans? I've said repeated times that just because our parents aren't getting along doesn't mean the cousins aren't getting along. We all get along just fine. It's just the managers. It's the C-suite of our countries that are bickering. And it's irritating. So Harry Enten, he's the twitchy data guy at CNN, dove into how much Canadians hate the U.S. Like, take this with a grain of salt, I guess.
13: Donald Trump has managed to pull a wonderful magic trick. That is, take an ally, a longtime ally like Canada, and all of a sudden Canadians, they hate the United States of America. I mean, just take a look at the net favorable rating trend line here from before when Trump, before it took office the second time around, it was plus 13 points. Look at that drop now. That's a nearly 50-point drop. Now Canadians have a minus 33 net favorable view of the United States inside out, round and round, upside down. Diana Ross.
10: I'm so glad that they have soundproofing in the CNN studios at Hudson Yards in New York. That's great. It's really good stuff. The next guest we have on, I think he was a baby when they started building the new bridge. And now we've been, it may not even open this weekend. I don't even know. No, I kid. Drew Dilkins is the mayor of Windsor. He will be there on Friday, I am assuming. Drew, welcome to the show. How are you?
14: Thanks for having me. I'm hopeful to be there Friday. I look forward to it.
10: Will you be holding the scissors or who's going to be clipping that ribbon?
14: I'm not sure. I'm not sure who's going to show up and who will be there. I'm sure it'll be a nice group of Canadians who want to celebrate our binational relationship and the fact that we've built this and paid for this amazing bridge that connects Windsor and Detroit and the United States and Canada, something that was supposed to facilitate more trade and, you know, was done as a function of the increase of trade that we were seeing. And because of the times in which we find ourselves, that celebration won't be quite as momentous as it should be.
10: Yeah, the Americans aren't going to be there. So is it just going to be you and a Canadian contingent, or are some Americans going to show up anyway?
14: I don't know. I mean, the invitations came out from the Windsor-Detroit Bridge Authority, so I'm not sure who's on the guest list. But you know what? There are a lot of reasons to celebrate, despite the fact that the current occupant of the White House is problematic for Canada. I think, you know, when you look at this bridge and we play the long game, recognizing that this bridge will be there longer than I'm alive, longer than my kids are alive, and probably, I don't even have grandkids, but it'll probably outlive their lives as well. This is going to be there for a long time, and it's a direct highway-to-highway access bridge. It will have the most amount of technology embedded in it, which means it'll clear trucks and passenger traffic very, very quickly, and I like to say that if you didn't have to sleep and if you had enough fuel, you could drive a truck from San Diego to Montreal. The only place you'd need to stop is for a quick check at the border, and it'll be a quick check. And so we're excited because in a city like Windsor and a city like Detroit, where we are our respective auto capitals of our countries, our entire industries here operate on a just-in-time delivery basis. And so having a border that is as friction-free as possible is of paramount importance for us, and we look forward to the day that this opens.
10: There is a family at play here in the middle that borders on pest behavior, I think. We're talking about the Maroon family. I mentioned them earlier. They own the Ambassador Bridge. And from what we can understand, they made a massive donation to Donald Trump, and then suddenly this whole idea of us splitting the cost of the bridge the way that we'd originally signed up to do it, he didn't like that. You have familiarity with the Maroon family in Windsor, where they're essentially slumlords and have been for decades. How do you deal with this when you've got a family that acts like that, trying to stop progress?
14: Do I ever have experience? Do I ever have experience? There's stories I can tell you. But listen, what this really speaks to, and it's easy to sort of vilify the Maroons, and they're not the best actors on the planet when it comes to, you know, the way they deal with properties they own in the neighborhoods in which they own these properties. But what it really speaks to is the problem of having a private owner of an international border crossing. Their interests, of course, are playing out. And I'm sure if it wasn't the Maroons, whoever the private owner is going to be trying to protect their business interest, is going to have a problem with government coming in and tax dollars coming in to build a crossing to compete with them. And all of that behavior associated with private interest has played out over 25 years. and continues to play out to today. And so at some point in the future, you know, the governments, plural, will have to rationalize some way to acquire the ownership of the Ambassador Bridge, probably put it under the head of one border authority and recognize that we need them as part of a functioning border crossing ecosystem down here in Windsor. You know, I go back 25 years and the start of this conversation was in and around 9/11 saying we need to have redundancy. What happens if something happened to the Ambassador Bridge via, you know, like a terrorist attack? How would we deal with traffic and the trade flow, which is so important here in Windsor, Detroit? And so that started a conversation. And then they layered on the forward-looking view of what does it look like in terms of an increase in trade as a result of the trade agreements that we have with the United States and now Mexico? What kind of capacity will we need to support the roadways in place to support the increase in trade? And so those two things working together brought us to this particular day. And, you know, we're going to have to find a way to make sure that we keep the Ambassador Bridge as an important part of the ecosystem, but put it under the auspices of public ownership and not private ownership.
10: The mayor of Windsor is with us, Drew Dilkins. We just had a look at the predictive markets to see whether the bridge would open, and people are betting that there's an 80% chance the bridge will open this weekend.
14: I think those odds are pretty good.
10: Yeah, right. I think technically there's 100% chance of you officially opening the bridge on Friday, and then 100% chance of people being able to cross it Monday. Right? You would hope.
14: Yeah, let's hope. But I mean, you're dealing with an occupant of the White House who was threatening to add tariffs to Canada because of wildfires in northern Ontario.
10: Yeah.
14: I mean, I'm just shaking my head here thinking you have more wildfires in the U.S. than we have in Canada.
10: Drew, pick a day. Anything he says on any regular day makes our head shake. I know,
14: well,
10: right?
14: The tariffs on hockey sticks, that ought to do it. The 50% tariff on hockey sticks, that's going to bring us to our knees, I'm sure.
10: Matt Dilkins, if you actually look through the list of the things they want to put tariffs on, it's bonkers.
14: I haven't even spent 5 seconds on it because at the end of the day, I think this will go away before the 30-day window kicks into place. I suspect that most of this is puffery and, you know, for whatever reason, Donald Trump is yeah. trying to apply pressure to Canada for some reason. I wish we could just figure out how to create, as Doug Ford calls it, Fortress North America, where we all work together. Let's strengthen our continent. And from an auto perspective, if it means increasing the amount of domestic content produced in the United States, Mexico, or Canada, for vehicles sold here to make them CUSMA or USMCA compliant, yeah. so be it. Those are the kind of conversations that I think would benefit partners in all three countries that we should be having, as opposed to the lunacy of throwing out 50% tariffs on hockey sticks and other items, which only will increase prices for U.S. consumers. I mean, it doesn't mean good things for us. But at the end of the day, those tariffs will simply increase the price of goods for U.S. consumers.
10: Drew Dilkins, the mayor of Windsor, may or may not be at the ribbon-cutting ceremony of the Gordie Howe Bridge. Mayor Dilkins, thanks so much for your time. We appreciate it.
14: Thanks for having me on.
10: There you go. Mayor of Windsor on with us this afternoon on the Ben Maru Show. Look, it's what's going to happen? Like America's going to show up? I'm sure that Drew has a relationship with the mayor of Detroit. Is the mayor of Detroit going to show up? You would kind of hope, right? Have you ever been to a bridge opening, by the way? It's quite fascinating because they officially open it, and then they let people walk across it.
15: They want people to walk across this.
10: No. You might be able to see a little bit of it, but not go past a certain place. But
15: it's going to be on the Canadian side they're doing this opening.
10: I love this sort of stuff because it's the one and only time that you will see a critical mass of humans standing on a bridge.
15: Yeah.
10: Usually it's just going to be traffic, but you'll see, I don't know. I don't know what the numbers are going to be. Predictive Markets hasn't told me. But you could see, you know, maybe a couple of thousand people there for the opening just to watch.
15: I highly doubt that.
10: Okay, so it's less exciting than what I thought?
15: Yeah, probably in terms of the ceremony.
10: Hey, look, I live in Toronto where I work with people in the media who will go to the opening of a door. So, you know.
15: They will do that.
10: That's what could happen. It's going to be so Friday. Apparently, this could be happening.
15: Knock on wood.
10: I'm being so sarcastic about it because it's in the like we're going to do our bit. We're going to open our end. But whether the Americans, I guess that's up to them.
15: So yeah, if one country of two decides to open the bridge, does it open for both?
10: Yeah, I don't know. I guess we'll find out Monday. You'll know 5 a.m. Monday. It's like, hey, this truck can't get across.
15: Yeah.
10: All right. Coming up, we're going to chat with a comedian by the name of Ryan Zeitz. has an interesting work from home process. It doesn't involve really him working or actually being at home. I'll explain everything because he's going to join us next. Stay there.
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10: Love working from home. If I never had to come to a building again or ever see another person ever in my life in a workplace, gotta be so happy. These people drive me crazy, especially Mike Trolley and Joy Jane. just absolutely nutbags to deal with. No, I'm kidding.
15: So hurtful.
10: If COVID taught us anything, if COVID taught us anything, it taught the C-suite that no one actually needs to be in the building and they're wasting money on rent. That's what it actually taught us. I have a friend, because I know he's listening right now. Hi, Tom. I have a friend who listens to me on the radio. My friend is a programmer for a large Korean electronic products company. Lives in Vancouver. I think he only works in the office 2 days a week. But the other days of the week, he doesn't actually work from home. Mike, have a guess where he works from. He works from the food court at a mall.
15: At a mall?
10: Yeah, he loves it. Loves it. It's his favorite thing. But I think we've found a guy that beats that. There's a Toronto comedian by the name of Ryan Zietz. He has figured out the ultimate life hack. So he likes to work from home. But his version of working from home is working from a theme park. Here's Ryan Zietz. Listen.
0: Ultimate life hack at Canada's Wonderland. The next year and a half until December 31st, 2026, I'm going to be working from home from Wonderland with all my food, drinks, Wi-Fi and entertainment included for less than $450. I've been here 9 of the last 10 days. I've feasted like a king. I've gotten so much work done because, believe it or not, there's actually less distractions at an amusement park than there is at home.
10: Yeah, because he doesn't have a kid tagging along going, Dad, Dad, Dad, Dad, Dad, Dad. He doesn't have that. Ryan Zietz joins us this afternoon. Ryan, welcome to the Ben Mulrooney Show.
1: Hi, thank you so much for having me.
10: I love that you've figured out the secret sauce, friend. You're a comedian, right? Yeah, you're a comedian.
1: I am indeed.
10: All right, yeah. So when you say working from home, I feel that you may be using that term somewhat loosely.
1: I mean, like I'm writing jokes, I'm doing video editing. I teach a stand-up comedy for mental health course with Cam H, so I'm always working on slides and stuff. It's not everybody's typical idea of what work looks like, but it's work for me.
10: Do you have a significant other?
1: I do indeed, yeah.
10: And what do they think of all of this? What do they think? Oh, Ryan's leaving the house again, off to Wonderland.
1: Oh, she loves it. She's been having a great time with it. She got a pass too, and we go to the park together all the time too. Sometimes she'll meet me for dinner at the end of my work day and pop in. It's a great time.
10: All right, so let's talk about how this all came about. So I guess you were working from home, yeah, from your actual home, and you're like, this is too claustrophobic. I need to go somewhere else.
1: Exactly. Yeah. Like I have really intense ADHD. And so I get distracted very easily. And at home, there's 1,001 different distractions. You got to do laundry. You got to clean. You can watch Netflix. You can do all these things. I find I'm more productive when I'm outside of the house.
10: Hang on a second. Wouldn't you find it more distracting if you're at an amusement park where there's lots of noise and stuff? Explain the difference between how you're able to focus in a noisy environment like that, but not your own home.
1: For sure. So actually, there's this really cool place at the theme park at Wonderland called the Griffin's Crown VIP Lounge. It's an exclusive area only available to prestige pass holders.
10: Oh, like I think Ben Mulrooney is one of those guys. I'm pretty sure.
1: I haven't seen him around the park yet, but by

0: this. What pass did you buy? Because I think some people might be confused between having like a season pass or a new member. So what do you got, a membership?
1: No. So the Wonderland switched over to the membership model now.
0: Okay.
1: All those seasons passes are going to be available again, I think, in August. Don't quote me on that. I don't work for Wonderland.
0: It seems like you might.
1: I mean, I'm trying to convince them to let me do some comedy shows there.
0: I mean, at this point, they should, yeah.
1: They got that big, beautiful castle theater, you know? I wouldn't complain. But to answer your question, yeah. Last year, I bought the Prestige Pass. That's a season's pass. It was a $199.99, and then you can add things onto it. So I added on the season dining plan.
0: And how much is a season dining plan, which gives you those two meals a day you just said, and unlimited drinks, right?
1: So the dining plan just gets me the food. I also have a premium season drink plan.
0: Hang on, you can get a drink plan. Wow, they know how to get the cash out of you, don't they? All right, so how much is the dining plan?
1: Last year, the dining plan was 110. This year, I think it's 135.
0: Well, you know, inflation.
1: Oh, of course.
0: Yeah. And the drink plan, how much is that?
1: The drink plan was $53.99 last year, and this year it's $55. So less inflation than the dining plan.
0: All right. So all up, you've spent under $600, right?
1: I did all the math when I added in the tax and the processing fee, it came out to $422.59.
0: That's cheaper than a WeWork location membership.
1: 1,000%. And I'm there for a year and a half.
0: Wow. Right,
1: I bought the pass, I think it was end of July last year.
0: All right, so let's go back to July. You said you're extremely ADHD. So I know that you're going to dig in, do the research, find out the numbers before you decide to make a decision on something. Or it could be one of those weird days where you make an impulsive decision because you and I are the same person. So so you're like, all right, I'm going to work from home. I need to get out of my personal space to get some fresh inspiration. How did you hear that you could possibly do this with all of these plans?
1: Actually, I'll be honest with you. This wasn't even the original plan. I kind of, you know, fell into it and lucked into it, kind of.
0: Okay.
1: There was a world where I wasn't even going to buy a plan. And I was just I almost didn't buy it there. I saw on Facebook there was a deal. They had the MVP deal and you got free parking and a whole bunch of stuff. They heavily discounted the passes last year. And so I kind of reached out to family, friends, and was like, hey, would anybody want to go? Because I haven't had a season's pass in like almost a decade.
0: Right.
1: And then a couple of people said, oh, yeah, we'd go. And I was like, if I go like, you know, 8-10 times over the next year and a half, it'll have paid for itself. I'll feel happy and fine with it. My partner got a pass. And so I knew I was going to go with her. And so then we got the pass. We went and I added the dining plan and everything. We went. And it was like this cashless society where I was king. I could just scan a QR code get free food and drinks. It was stupid.
0: How's the food, by the way?
1: The food's not bad. Like a lot of people think like, oh, this amusement park food is terrible for you. I get haters in the comments all the time telling me I'm not eating healthy.
0: Yeah, they're jealous. They're jealous. That's all this is. That's all it is.
1: Oh, 1,000%. You know, oh, and you're drinking all these pops. I only drink the no sugar pops. If I drank the full sugar versions, I'd definitely have diabetes by now.
0: All right. Look, it looks like you got a pretty good plan going on here. I like this. Do you want to stick around? I got so many more questions for you.
1: Yeah, 1,000%. Ask away. Stick around.
0: All right. Ryan Zeitz is our guest this afternoon. He's a comedian in Toronto, and he's figured out the secret sauce. He works from home by working at Canada's Wonderland. It's the greatest free advertising for that theme park. Not that they need it. They don't need any free advertising. Man, people, wait. Wait for winter to end so they can take their kids there. Once the weather warms up and the doors are open, everyone is in. I see photos. And Ryan's like, all right, I'm doing some work over here. All right, so I've got obvious questions I need to ask him on the way back here, which is, has he ever taken a video call while on a roller coaster? Will he have a good answer for me? He better not disappoint me. More with Ryan Zeitz next on the Ben Mulrooney Show.
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4: Much cooler, drier weather with no smoke in it with the northwest wind off the lake, and that's pretty good. Because we are a little bit below average now for a change. Quite refreshing, actually, if you ask me. Clearing to sunshine today and then tonight clear and 10. Tomorrow and Friday, both beautiful days, sunny, low humidity, 23 and 26, the highs that don't expect any fire smoke in them. And Saturday, partly sunny, a risk of a shower starts to climb there, as does the humidity, 27. Tonight's low 10.
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14: Ben Mulrooney Show. Hi there, Drex here from the Edge Radio Network, covering for Ben. He's back in the chat tomorrow. Oh, man, imagine being able to work from a theme park as your day job. Yeah, a lot of us may work remotely. I mentioned my buddy Tommy works for a large Korean company out in BC. He only has to be in the office on... I think their office days are Monday and Thursday, and the rest of the time he's like, oh, I'm just going to work from, because there's a brand new mall near his house. So that food court there is like state of the art. I don't know what a state of the art, and I'm using air quotes here, state of the art food court looks like, but he seems to love it. The Wi-Fi is good. Ryan Zietz is doing this. He's a comedian in Toronto, and every day he gets up in the morning, doesn't even pack lunch, packs his laptop and his camera, and he goes to Wonderland. Ryan joins us on the line now. So you've been doing this for the past year or so. I am interested. You've got this membership that you have, which kind of has cut your costs down for the past, what will be a year and a half for under $500. Have you done the costings of what it would actually cost for you to go daily? Like if you just paid regularly?
9: Well, I mean, I think it's like about $45 a day is like what a typical day pass sells for.
14: Yeah.
9: I'm probably going to like do all that math at the end and kind of once I know how many days, cause I am keeping a running tally. My goal is to hit $10,000 of retail value of food and drinks.
14: Okay.
9: By the end of December this year.
14: All right. You know what this seems like? And look, you can deny it all you want, but it feels like that maybe Canada's Wonderland knows that you're doing this.
9: They're happy.
14: They're happy about it because you're promoting everything good about the deal, right?
9: Oh, I mean, they definitely know I'm doing it.
14: Yeah.
9: I've met the new park president, Chris. He's such a nice guy. I bumped into him. Like a couple weeks ago.
14: You're at bump in level with the manager of the park at this point. So you they're like, oh, there's Ryan. Hey, buddy. You're like, hey, you want the regular? Like, is that how it is for you now when you show up?
9: I mean, in a lot of the places, yeah, everybody kind of does know. Like when I go to Manchu Walk, I'm known for going to Manchu Walk. I get my black pepper beef on lo mein.
14: I mean, the black pepper beef on lo mein from Manchu Walk is spectacular. So I totally understand why you would get that on the regular.
9: Oh, it's excellent. Although I have to hold a funeral. It's gone now at Wonderland. It disappeared about a week ago from the menu. They've replaced it with garlic shrimp and vegetables.
14: Garlic shrimp and vegetables is still good, though.
9: Oh, it's honestly arguably better. I know I'm going to disappoint fans of the Working From Home for Wonderland series if anybody's listening, but yeah. I do like the garlic shrimp better than the black pepper beef.
14: All right, so a year ago when you started doing this, you rock up to Wonderland with your laptop and you can't be like, all right, I'm going to test this out, see if I can do it. I'm going to start working, I'm going to start blogging about it. People follow you and they're like, wow, that's weird that you're working from Wonderland. Maybe I try that. So since the year that you started doing this, how many other people do you see on the daily working from home, but actually at Wonderland on their laptops?
9: On a decent amount of people. I will say, because like for the first, I want to say at least month, 2 months, I don't think I ever saw a single person with their laptop.
14: All right, it was just you, yeah.
9: Just me. I was the one weirdo in the corner on his laptop, and then everybody else was there with their screaming kids in the VIP lounge, or just trying to, you know, get out of the heat because it's beautiful. It's air conditioned too. It's like one of the only air conditioned places in the entire park.
14: Right. Okay.
9: But now I consistently see at least one other person on a laptop most of the time that I'm in there, and there are people have come up and specifically told me and been like, "Hey, I brought my laptop here because of you." I was like, that makes me feel awesome. I'm so glad that other people are trying to, you know, take advantage and just take advantage of all the great stuff they got at the park.
14: All right, I'm going to interview you like you're an unofficial employee at Canada's Wonderland. How's the new chaperone policy going?
9: Yeah, that's an interesting one. I mean, I want to preface this. I don't have as much skin in the game because I don't have kids and I am scheduled for a vasectomy in November.
14: Okay.
9: I think the chaperone policy is a good thing. I know some parents are a little upset. Like I used to be a kid who would, you know, when I was a kid, my parents would drop me off at Wonderland when I was like 13, 14.
14: Yeah, it's called parental laziness, right? Just dropping your kids off, let them fend for them. Come
9: exactly.
14: On. Yeah, yeah. Look, that's basically a different form of latchkey kids. It's no different to dropping your kids off at the mall. Very different, right? Let's talk about screaming kids. Because you and I are very ADHD, and I'm actually okay with screaming kids. I'd prefer, like, people are going to be strange right now. Like, Ryan, if I'm on a flight, I'd happily sit next to a screaming child than someone with terrible body odor.
9: Yeah, I agree with that. That sounds perfectly reasonable to me.
14: So are you okay with the screaming kids because they're having fun and you can just drown it out? Are you one of those types or does it irritate you?
9: I mean, I can drown it out most of the time. The only time where the Screaming Kids gets to be like the slightest bit of a nuisance is when I'm recording my video, because I do all of the voiceovers for my clips in the VIP lounge too. It's part of my workflow. So sometimes you can hear a screaming child in the background the video.
14: Well, hang on. As someone that's worked in audio for 30 years, you should keep that. Adds to the atmosphere.
9: Oh, I definitely do.
14: Maybe there could be a move, and since you're buddies with the park president, maybe you could get them to build like a podcast studio there somewhere.
9: I mean, something I do want to try and convince. I bumped into him a couple times. Really, really nice guy. Like I don't have any VIP access or anything super fancy at the park. I would never expect it or ask for it, but I do want to try and find out who to talk to ask if I can, like work inside the mountain for a day or do something dumb like that.
14: Well, here's the thing is because you do social media anyway, and you've done nothing really negative about Canada's Wonderland, I would imagine if you reached out to their PR department, they would probably make that happen for you. And here's the other piece of advice I want to give you too, Ryan. You mentioned earlier that not only are you a comedian, but you also run stand-up comedy courses for CAMH for mental health. I would imagine if you partnered with CAMH and really dug in, you could build a really good relationship with you, CAMH, and Canada's Wonderland to do exactly what you suggested to me, which was a comedy show in the castle.
9: Yeah, I mean, that's 100% what I wanted, because I do a lot of fundraiser shows for CAMH already.
14: Yeah.
9: The last like 3-4 years, I do a show called Mental Hell, because I'm a sucker for a good pun.
14: Yeah, right.
9: It's all mental health. All mental health themed comedy showcase, and all the profits have been donated to CAMH. I've raised a little over $10,000 for the hospital.
14: See, that's amazing. So, look, we need to help you expand this. So, if anyone within the management team at Canada's Wonderland hears this audio, go find the weird guy with the laptop, because he's got a really cool idea. I would love to see that happen, because you found something that works for you, works for your workflow. And I think sometimes we take our work a little bit too seriously. And I think you found the angle, which is like, I really enjoy what I do, but I don't particularly want to do it within the walls of my own home. So I need to find a third space. And just so happens that you've found it. All right, final question for you, Ryan. Have you ever taken a video call while on a roller coaster just for fun?
9: Oh, okay. I know the answer to this is going to be really disappointing, and I hope it doesn't. It's not a snooze. I take the safety rules pretty seriously at Wonderland. Where like, you know, you're not supposed to have your phones out because like, you know, everybody thinks they have the same grip strength.
14: Yeah,
9: as the Hulk.
14: I know. Okay, so you haven't.
9: I know, yeah.
14: So you haven't?
9: No, sadly, no.
14: Oh,
9: I know. Maybe there's a world where they can safely attach something, because like I know they've done GoPros and stuff.
14: Anytime a television journalist goes to cover the opening of Canada's Wonderland, I guarantee you their camera person will be like, how do we get a camera at the front of the thing? How do we get a camera on the
9: 100%.
14: Front? Like they do like, Drolet, come on, you worked in television for years.
15: I did it.
14: Yeah, you did it. You made it happen.
15: Yeah. I snuck my camera on.
14: All right, Ryan, you've got an in with management. And you're doing good stuff. We want to help you here, okay? All right.
9: Please, I'll take any and all help.
14: Any upcoming shows for you? Tell me real quick.
9: On August 1st, I'm doing a strip roast battle called Joker's Wild at SoCap Theater. You know, roast jokes back and forth. And each, you know, 9 different jokes. Whoever's wins, the other person got to take off
14: Ryan,
9: the article.
14: I love it. I love it. Ryan Zietz on the radio with us. We say goodbye to our listeners at 880 Ched in Edmonton. And more of the Ben Mulrooney Show back on the way after this.
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25: This is Global News. I'm Danny Longo. Canada's premiers kicked off their meeting in Prince Edward Island with the goal of working together on domestic issues like healthcare and energy security. Several premiers say they remain united against a common adversary in the U.S. as day two of the Council of the Federation is underway. Northwest Territories Premier R.J. Simpson says he isn't worried by Donald Trump's threats to place more sanctions on Canada over wildfire smoke crossing the border into the U.S.
26: Despite what we hear from the president, we actually have a strong relationship with the United States, from at the provincial and territorial to the state level, in civil society, among the military. So there's a lot of work together. Canadian firefighters have been in the United States this year, fighting fires in the United States. There's a lot of cooperation. So there's a lot of talk, a lot of bluster. But when it comes right down to it, our countries are still cooperating and still working together on these very important issues.
25: The annual summer gathering of the premiers was upended after the U.S. president signed orders to increase tariffs by 50% on a variety of goods, ranging from hockey sticks to honey to cement. The province says more than 180 wildfires are burning in Ontario's north, including 12 that were sparked in the last 24 hours. Early estimates suggest this is the worst wildfire season that the province has ever recorded, as blazes have burned through more than 7,250 square kilometers of the forest so far. The fires have forced more than 1,800 people from their homes, and 12 of the 13 communities evacuated so far have been First Nations. First Nations leaders have called for a public inquiry into Ontario's wildfire response, accusing the province of leaving them to fend for themselves, while Premier Ford has said his government has done everything it could to respond to wildfires. London police say no one is hurt after a woman was allegedly threatened with a knife in the city's West End. Just before 11 a.m. yesterday, the victim was in a business in the 1200 block of Oxford Street when she was approached by a man who she didn't know. Now, police say he pulled out a knife and threatened her before leaving the business. They say the same man went to another store inside the same plaza and stole a bottle of alcohol. Officers found the man roughly half an hour later and closed down Hyde Park while they negotiated with him. Police made an arrest after more than an hour of negotiating. A 34-year-old from London has been charged with assault, uttering death threats, and theft, among other offenses. New research shows construction workers are disproportionately impacted by the opioid epidemic. The study examined the occupations of people who have died of opioid overdoses in Ontario between 2018 and 2024, where the person's occupation was known. In that time, overall opioid deaths totaled nearly 16,000, but the coroner only recorded the occupations in about 22% of the cases. Researchers found occupations where there's more risk for injury, precarious employment, and shift work could be factors that make people more vulnerable to the opioid epidemic. Canada's Crime Severity Index recorded declines in every province and territory except New Brunswick and Nunavut, and in most major cities in 2025. Stats Canada reports overall, Canada's Crime Severity Index dropped 5% last year for the second annual decline in a row. The index measures both the number of crimes compared to population and the relative severity of all police-reported crimes. Meanwhile, the conventional crime rate, tracking the volume of crimes regardless of their severity, edged down 2% in 2025. Toronto Blue Jays, 9 games below 500 and losers of 3 straight, will attempt to bounce back tonight against the AL East-leading Tampa Bay Rays after a 12-2 whipping at Rogers Centre last night. Right-hander Braden Fisher will start on the mound for the Jays. Right-hander Griffin Jacks will pitch for the Rays. I'm Danny Longo. This is Global News.
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14: Radio show. Drex here from the Edge Radio Network covering for Ben. He's going to be back in the chair tomorrow. There is something we need to talk about. It may be an uncomfortable thing to talk about. It may be something really familiar to you, especially if you have incontinence issues. You may wear an adult diaper. And those things are invented for very specific reasons. As we age, sometimes we lose control of certain things in our bodies, and that helps us. What a crazy invention. Honestly, the adult diaper is so simple. It's like, all right, well, I got a pee problem. I leak a bit. Adult diaper, done. It stops the problem. There is actually a secondary market for these products, believe it or not. And I don't mean the kink
2: second
14: market.
2: Hand? Secondhand?
14: No, not secondhand. No, that would be terrible. There is a secondary market for these. And arguably that secondary market is people probably 3 times younger than the people actually wearing them. Concert goers. The competition to get at the front barrier of a concert is so fierce these days. That some people have resorted to wearing adult diapers so they don't need to leave or lose their spot. I first noticed this a few years ago. Dick Clark's rocking New Year's Eve with Ryan Seacrest, even though Dick Clark has been dead for nearly 20 years. Dick Clark's Productions owns it. Ryan Seacrest tried to buy the company. They said no. People stand in line in diapers so they don't lose their spot so they can watch that crystal ball drop in Times Square. Like, I couldn't think of anything worse. The noise, the weather, and I got a dookie in my pants. People are actually doing this. 100%. Maybe you heard the story. This guy didn't have a diaper. This story came out a couple of months ago. of a dude. Look, I say dude because there's no way a woman would ever do this. You know I'm right. And don't even, it's not even up for debate. A dude did a number two at a Noah Kahan concert on the floor next to a seat. Noah Kahan says, if you have to poop at a show, please, dear God, just go to the bathroom. I've pooped my pants as much as the next 29-year-old, but you guys got to understand, there's a venue worker out there with a 1,000-yard stare after dealing with that. That's so, so true.
2: It's true.
14: I don't understand why you would go, oh, this is a good place to go to the bathroom. Like, it's very odd that you don't want to lose your spot to the point where you're like, you know what? I'm going to go to the grocery store. I'm going to go pop over to Loblaws and buy me a package of Depends.
2: See, I've had people do that near me, but never at a concert.
14: Like people wear adult diapers near you?
2: No, people who've, defecated on the ground.
14: Yeah. It happens.
2: In horrible places, terrible places.
14: I guess you don't expect it to happen at a Noah Kahan show. Olivia Rodrigo, one of the biggest pop stars on the planet right now. She's had this problem.
3: I have been to certain concerts and certain festivals where people wear diapers so that they can be front row of the show.
14: Yeah.
3: And that's been an experience as a performer that I've smelled.
14: Sorry, say again?
3: Smelled.
14: Yeah, so geez. For those of you that have children, I don't need to tell you that if a mess occurs in that diaper, if you leave it for too long, the whole room knows. What is that? Damn it, Tim, get over here. You got to change Tim's diaper. Yeah. I'm upsetting Mike Trelay because he's reminded of when his child was a baby and he had to change diapers.
2: No, I'm reminded of something that happened a week ago.
14: What happened a week ago?
2: No, I can't.
14: You cannot say that and then not tell me that. Did it happen here?
4: We can't say that on air.
2: It was terrible. It was. No. I can't.
14: You're not allowed to relay it on the radio? Why not?
2: I don't think I can. I just don't think I can. Somebody had a moment. And they didn't think they were going to have a moment. And they had that one of those moments in the Dookie.
14: Oh.
4: Amazing way of
2: And it was just a terrible place.
14: All right. I don't know why they've gone through all this of not telling it. Basically, someone trusted their fart. I think that's what you're trying to tell me?
2: Possibly.
14: Yeah.
2: You
14: can never trust a fart. All right. So, Olivia Rodrigo. People wear diapers at her shows. Morgan Wallen, what happened at your show, man?
5: But I'm going to make it known that I had a gentleman whip his out at a Morgan Wallen concert, piss on me, my brother, and my niece, and the Maryland State Police can do nothing about it. Not a thing. And it's absolutely okay, and they're going to say, do what you want to do if you want to press charges.
14: I'm sorry, but did we not learn anything as children before long road trips? Like, there was a basic rule in our house. If we were going on a long road trip, you go to the bathroom before you leave the house. 102, get it done. Clear the system.
2: Don't leave a bullet in the chamber, man.
14: No.
2: Get out.
14: God, that's the worst thing to do. It's kind of like idiots that eat spicy food before hopping on an airplane. Really? Why are you doing that to yourself? That's going to backfire terribly.
2: Backfire?
14: Yeah. Euphemism? You know what I'm saying? So, here's the thing. Is this may be something that works for us on the telephones, and it may fail horrifically. And I'm willing to take a hit on that. Where would you be willing to wear an adult diaper to be at the front of something? Like, is there something that you have to absolutely, no shadow of a doubt, be at so much that you'd be willing to go, all right, I've got to wear an adult diaper? Because I don't know whether you remember this story. Did you find out what year this story was? This is from a bunch of years ago.
2: 10 years ago.
14: 10 years ago. And I remember this like it was yesterday. I brought it up to Mike. I was like, find me audio of that. So 10 years ago, there was an astronaut. Her name was Lisa Nowak. Things went sideways in her life.
6: Booster ignition and liftoff of the Space Shuttle Discovery.
7: America's space program roars back to life for just the second time as Discovery lets go of the launch tower.
14: Well, it's about to go downhill from here. It sounds good. We're talking about space exploration.
8: Yeah,
7: 7 months later, she finds herself in jail, reduced to mindless ramblings about her time and space. In a virtual heartbeat, the media swarm churns up humiliating details.
8: Lisa Nowak drove 1,000 miles wearing a diaper,
9: admits to spraying Shipman with pepper spray.
10: Imagine wearing a diaper all day without changing it. Must have felt like one of Britney Spears' kids, you know?
14: Oh, I love a classic Jay Leno Tonight Show joke. My God.
2: Those audio bits were not appropriate.
14: Yeah, I don't know where you got that from, but that's on you. You got that.
2: Yeah. ABC.
14: She drove 1,000. So here's what I understand of the story. Here's what I remember of the story. You can Google if you want. I believe she was working at NASA in Houston and drove to Cape Canaveral or Cape Kennedy or one of the capes in Florida to confront either her lover or someone that had taken a secondary relationship with her lover. And I remember the details where she didn't want to stop and pee, so she wore a diaper the entire way. So, look, it's not just a new thing that people wearing adult diapers are for things that generally aren't for adult diaper use. It's quite common. That's why they're there. I guess if you have a product that's available at a grocery store, you will find a use for it. All right, so let me go around the room here as I open up the phones this afternoon. Joy Jeet, is there something in your life that
4: nothing.
14: Wow. Nothing. Nothing in Joy Jeet's life would make him want to put on an adult diaper to be standing at the front. I pose the same question to the producer of the Ben Mulrooney Show, Mike Drolle. Is there anything in your life, bucket list level, that you'd be like, I got to do that, but I may have to wear an adult diaper?
2: No. However,
14: yes.
2: When I had to go out for anything under 3 days on a tour with the military when I was in Afghanistan,
14: yep.
2: I would take a whole bunch of Imodium because I didn't want to get stuck in one of those horrible
14: smart
2: machines.
14: Man. Yep. Yeah. Backs you up. It deliberately backs up your system.
2: Oh, no. I would never have lived it down.
14: Yep. It bricks you up, you could say.
2: Yeah. I bricked it up.
14: 416-870-6400 or 1-888-225-TALK to join the Ben Mulrooney Show. Is there something in your life that is so important to you that you'd be willing to wait and wear an adult diaper? Surprise me. Next.
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12: Clearing today with cooler, drier air coming in from the northwest across Lake Huron. It had morning clouds generated this morning, but now the air is getting too dry for even that. And it'll be a clear sky tonight with a low of 10 after a very refreshing day, just barely 20 degrees. Thursday and Friday, warming up a bit again, 23 tomorrow, 26 Friday, both sunny, both with low humidity, and Saturday looks fine. A mix of sun and cloud, a slight chance of a shower there, not much, 27. Tonight's low 10.
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14: Take bathroom breaks. Which is great. Because I don't think he would have taken the job otherwise. Because sitting in a studio in adult diaper for 3 hours does not sound like a bunch of fun. But then again, if you're lining up for an Olivia Rodrigo show, maybe that is just par for the course. 416-870-6400 or 1-888-225-TALK if you want to weigh in on this. Look, it's a dumb question. but I'm in a mood of stupidity. Where would you wear an adult diaper? Like, what sort of bucket list thing would it have to be for you to go, oh, we're going to be lining up here for a while. Should put on some Depends. Texter at 416-870-6400. I'm 54. Drive a truck for my job. Yes, I have an adult diaper with me. Reason why is I had my first massive hemorrhoid break and blood went everywhere. Don't say, oh, God, this is a normal thing that happens to humans occasionally. And it can be quite traumatic. And having hemorrhoids is one of those things. You got to remember that the adult diaper isn't just to stop any sort of leakage. It also does a lot for confidence as well for people who actually need those things. That's worth remembering, don't you think?
2: Yeah. Yeah.
14: Right? Because
2: hardly tell you're wearing one.
14: Right. And let me tell you, as someone that has had consistent medical issues throughout my life, not that I've ever had to wear a diaper, there are people who do go through different medical things in their life, and they may get to a stage in their life where this is a constant for them, where they always have to have an adult diaper on. I just think it's fascinating that people in their 20s and sometimes into their 30s and 40s are wearing adult diapers so they can get key positions at a concert, which is just, to you and me, it sounds crazy.
2: It's not, it can't be comfortable.
14: Right, that's the thing, is it cannot be comfortable. But then again, the technology with these adult diapers like the Poison Depends is actually getting to a point where you can barely see them. They're not visible. They're quite discreet, and you probably wouldn't know who has one on.
2: There was a video 3-4 months ago, maybe a bit longer ago, of a woman running a marathon, and she's running up to the – and it's a televised thing.
14: Yeah.
2: And she's running up past the cameras, and she says confidently to the cameras, I've pooped my pants. Please don't take a shot of me.
14: And then they panned down, didn't they?
2: And they panned
14: down. Of course they did. And that's a marathon thing. But then again, I've had friends that run marathons. And they've never once said to me, because, you know, the marathon pooping yourself thing comes up occasionally.
2: It'll happen.
14: You see pictures of people running about. It's like, what's that running down their leg? Oh, no. it actually happens. So I wonder if there are some people that run marathons that actually wear diapers.
2: Somebody else texted us, think of it as padded bike shorts.
14: Mark's on the line. Mark, welcome to the Ben Mulrooney Show. When have you had to wear an adult diaper? Was it for anything interesting, or is it for something actually that it was needed for?
1: Yeah, man, this is the worst one. It's when I had my colonoscopy, man. When you drink that stuff, it goes right through you, and it makes you want to go. So no matter where you are, you gotta go.
14: It's like a gallon of that cloudy liquid. Yeah,
1: the worst tasting thing that you ever had, man. And anybody have a colonoscopy, they know what I'm talking about.
14: Yeah, I'm one of them. Don't worry, I know exactly what you're talking about. Mark, thanks for the call. Yeah, did he say you never know when it's going to go? Yeah, that's true. Honestly, I wanted him to say I did it for a Queen concert, but I guess I'm not going to get that answer from anybody. I wonder if anyone's kids actually do this. They go into their kids' rooms like, we're off to the Olivia Rodrigo show. Why do you have Depends disposable underwear? Because, we're going to be standing right at the front. It's wildly fascinating that people have been able to figure out a use for these. All right, let me get Tamara on. Tamara's on line two here. Tell me about your son. He's 23. I'm worried already.
3: Hi. Yeah, so he's 23 and he's writing a professional exam. It's the CPA exam in September. And it's intense. It's over 3 days. It's 5 hours every day. And they are told to wear a diaper because if you leave to go to the bathroom, you're going to fail the exam. You'll miss critical minutes. And I can't believe it, but I think he's going to be wearing an adult diaper because there's all this pressure to pass. And if your buddy next to you is doing it, I think they're all going to be doing it. And I think it's insane, and they should allow the kids to go to the bathroom.
14: Absolutely, they should be allowed to go to the bathroom. I was saying yesterday that it wasn't until maybe my mid-30s that I figured out that I can actually get up and leave a meeting anytime I want if I need to go to the bathroom because I'm a damn adult.
3: Of course. Well, anyway, they're all 23-year-olds in there under complete duress, and I think they feel pressure to wear this adult diaper because.
14: So can I ask Tamara who actually told them they should wear diapers? Like a member of their faculty or?
3: So, I guess just other kids have written the exam, and they all kind of work together in the same accounting firm. And they're told, you got to wear the diaper from kids that have written it, I guess, or the year before.
14: I hear that information tomorrow, and I wonder, I'm a little skeptical here, because it almost sounds like the senior kids going, hey, go get me a left-handed screwdriver.
3: No, I honestly look it up. And then I've heard of other kids in intense exams where they're wearing the diaper because if you leave, you're going to miss critical minutes. So I don't know what he's going to do, but it's coming up in September.
14: Like I can pee in a commercial break. Joy Jean, how long are our commercial breaks on this show? Like 4 minutes?
5: 4 minutes.
14: 4 minutes. I can pee and smoke a cigarette in 4 minutes. So I don't know what your kid's doing.
3: Look it up, man. It's an intense exam, and they all want to pass, and only 70% pass. So I think if you leave to go to the bathroom, you could maybe miss out.
14: Amazing.
3: It's a real thing. I'm not making it up.
14: Oh, no, I believe you. Like, I, there's no misbelieving here. All right, Tamara, thank you. Let me get Tyler on the line here. Tyler's on line three. Tell me about the fisherman near your house.
6: So I live in Esmore, and we have a causeway that crosses the lake. And there's a bunch of fishermen that go up and down the shoreline.
14: Yeah.
6: And then they fish there all day and then throw their used diapers up on the shoreline and then leave.
14: Oh my God.
6: The government had to come in and put up a whole bunch of signs.
14: Please don't
6: and everything.
14: Leave your dirty diapers here. That's crazy. Tyler, thank you for the call. My God. All right. And Wendy on line one, please. Wendy, what do you do when you go camping?
20: It wasn't what I did. It was what other people who were camping with us did winter camping.
14: Okay.
20: I planned ahead and made sure I didn't eat or drink anything after a certain time.
14: Okay.
20: But other people, I mean, getting up to go outside the tent for winter, doing your business, it wouldn't be pleasant.
14: No, it'd be cold.
20: So people we were with actually did that, wore diapers.
14: Now, think about that for a second, Wendy. Going outside in the deep freeze while winter camping to go to the bathroom would be unpleasant. Don't you think in a tent where there may be two or three people sleeping and someone has
20: We had our own tents.
14: Right. Good for you. Because that other person that had the tent, imagine them doing a dookie in their diaper, and that smell permeates throughout the tent throughout the night. No, thank you.
2: You don't look at your friends the same after.
20: I had the other one that I didn't tell the screener that I didn't think of at the time was, I remember in, you know, maybe you don't know, when people go for those prenatal classes.
14: Yeah.
20: So, I mean, it's very uncomfortable once you get very far along.
14: Yeah, that makes sense. That makes sense, though. That makes sense, though. That makes sense. Wendy, thanks for the call. That makes sense if you're heavily pregnant. Final one, Steve. What do you see at the casinos, Steve?
5: Oh, yeah, that's where you see most of it, is at the casinos, because they're afraid to leave their machine.
14: Yeah, wow. That's something. Yeah. Imagine sitting in a pile of your own filth and losing money at the same time. What a fantastic life that is.
5: Oh, you know what? And it's just amazing. And especially I've seen, and I'm not joking.
14: Oh, I saw that too once as well. I didn't hear that, but thank you. Thank you, Steve. I got to go. Thank you. All right. all right. When we come back, I'm going to play a little game with Joy Jeet and Mike Droulet. I'm going to get them to guess this new singer's dad with zero clues. Could be terrible radio. Then again, it's what makes the world go round. More of the Ben Mulrooney Show coming up. Stay there.
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14: Hi there, it's Drex from the Edge Radio Network covering for Ben. He's back in the chair tomorrow. I love when I get to hear new music and then I find out that person is the offspring of someone else who is well known. I heard a couple of songs last night from this new artist. Maybe they've been around for a while. I don't know a lot about their history. But I have listened to it. I was like, wow, that kid's got a cool voice. And then I see the last name. I'm like, oh, could it be? Oh, it is. So I want to play a little game here with Mike Drolet and Joy Jeet, both producing the show. Joy Jeet is the technical producer. Mike Drolet does everything else for Ben, literally. I'm kidding. All right, so get on your mics here. I'm going to play you some audio. We're going to talk about the music first, okay? This song is, I won't tell you the artist yet.
2: It's Zav, and that is Justin Trudeau.
14: It is not Zav Trudeau, all right? It's not Zav. It's not Katy Perry. It's not any of those, all right? Okay. Have a listen.

0: What a vibe, huh?
1: That's some smoky singing.
0: It's really nice.
1: Smoky.
0: All right, that song's called Asleep Talking. Here's another one from the very same artist. It's called Ain't the Feeling. All right, have a listen.

0: Any ideas yet?
1: It's not my type of music. So, no, I mean, can you give me the name of the singer? First name?
0: No, because I know you can Google it.
1: I'm not Googling.
0: Turn your screen around so it faces me, so I know you're not Googling. Turn around. Sure. Turn the screen around. I don't trust any of you. All right.
1: Joy's typing.
0: I don't trust you. Put your hands in the air. I don't trust you. His first name is Magnus.
1: Magnus? That's the name of my dog.
0: Your dog's name is Magnus?
1: It is.
0: All right. So this kid's name is Magnus. He's got a cool voice, huh?
1: Magnus. Magnus Carlsen, the chess player?
0: No, that's not him. All right. A little bit more. This is Don't Talk to Me Like That.
2: Wait, don't talk to me like that.
1: That's a guy singing?
0: Yeah, it's a guy.
1: Don't tell me about the
0: things you hate about me. No, he's one of those.
3: I love his voice.
0: Well, he can sing in falsetto. That's cool.
1: Okay. No, I thought it was.
0: All right, so
1: I messed up.
0: So his name is Magnus. His father is very famous.
1: Okay. Can you give us a hint?
0: I think you need to ask me questions. And I'll give you yes or no
3: answers. Is his father a singer?
0: No.
1: Is he an actor?
0: Yes.
1: Mm.
3: Has he done action movies or comedy?
0: Both.
3: No, both.
1: Help. Is he American or European?
0: No, I do yes or no answers on this.
1: Is he European?
0: No.
3: He is European.
0: No, he's not European.
3: Then he's American. Okay.
0: You don't know that. There's more countries.
1: Is he Scandinavian?
0: No, he's not Scandinavian.
3: But when you say he's way too famous, he has to be either American or
1: no,
3: British.
1: Are you talking Australian?
0: Is nope, Australian? Not Australian.
1: No?
0: Not Australian.
1: Oh, come on.
0: Father?
3: Come on, give me the name.
0: No. This is a game and I've got six minutes
1: from
0: to fill.
1: Is he from a Latin country?
0: He is not from a Latin country, no.
1: Oh.
0: Yeah.
1: Come on.
3: Okay, now I'm pretty sure that he is American.
0: Okay, so ask the question.
1: Is he North American?
0: One at a time.
3: Is he American?
0: Yes.
3: See?
1: Okay, he is.
0: Is he North American?
1: I'm trying to like.
0: Just go straight to the guts of it. All right, so let me play it again. Let me play it again. Sleep talking.
2: I'm having dreams about the morning.
0: Beautiful voice.
3: Beautiful
0: Magnus.
3: Voice, that's true.
0: Who's his dad? Yes, yes or no answers. So ask questions.
1: Sting.
0: No, ask me questions. Yes or no answers. Do you know how this works? You ask me questions, I tell you yes or no.
1: Okay,
0: God, do you know anything about the process of elimination and how this game
1: works?
0: I'm trying to think.
1: It's like, okay, so is...
3: Will Smith?
0: You think the dad of this person is Will Smith. So

0: That's in a strange relationship.
1: Yes, I would say a strange.
0: All right, so we've figured out that this person, the father of this singer is American.
2: Yes.
0: A comedian that's also an actor that's been in action films. And we know they're American.
1: Is he a leading man, the father?
0: He has been, yeah.
1: Is he mostly a secondary character in movies? Has he been in anything huge lately?
0: I would, yes, there's something that just came out that he's in.
1: Is he in The Odyssey?
0: He is not. If he was, it would be great, but he is not in The Odyssey. No.
2: I remember this. Does his last name start with a P?
0: It does not start with a P. All right, so I just want to play the song again. This is Ain't.
1: I don't think the song's going to help me.
0: Yeah, I know. I'm just, because I want to play the music. So who's Magnus's dad, man?
1: You got to give us a hint.
0: No, there's no hints. It's this. You ask me questions, I give you yes or no. That's how this works. I love that you're getting angry about it. This has worked exactly how I planned it.
1: Oh, you're killing me.
0: It's a fun game, isn't it? Because sometimes the offspring of celebrities do things completely opposite to what their parents do. And this is that.
2: This is opposite, exactly.
0: This is the complete opposite to what
1: this
0: their
1: is,
0: parents
1: this do. This is a long shot here.
0: Yeah.
1: But I was just watching Will Ferrell on Netflix. Is it Will Ferrell?
0: It is.
1: No.
2: Okay.
1: But because I know he's got some adult kids.
2: His last name starts with P.
1: No, F. Ferrell.
0: Ferrell.
1: F. Not
0: F.
1: A P.
0: He's checking. Really? Come on.
1: Will Ferrell.
0: That's Will Ferrell's son, Magnus. He's in his early 20s and has put out music in the last few years. And he just dropped a bunch of songs the other day.
2: This was the exact person I thought in my head.
0: Yeah.
2: And I asked you that. It's me who is the bad person here of keeping the name wrong. My bad.
1: Yeah. Because you said a P. And you thought Ferrell started with a P?
0: Oh, you thought it was a PH name.
1: No, you could like no,
2: was
1: you, no, no, you're
0: you're thinking of Will. You're thinking of Pharrell Williams. That's why you thought the PH. Yeah. This is Will Ferrell's kid. So Will Ferrell's got that show out on Netflix now where he plays a golf pro called The Hawk.
1: Yeah, it's pretty funny.
0: I watched the first episode the other night. So funny. But this is his kid. Like, that kid was brought up well. If your kid's in his 20s and is putting stuff out like this.
3: I'm having dreams about the morning.
0: Yeah, you were brought up well.
1: That's quite the voice for a man.
0: It is the nicest music I've heard in a while. And when I saw that it was Magnus Farrell, Will's kid, I was like, are you kidding?
1: That's like a Bruno Mars kind of voice.
0: Yeah, just sultry and smooth and just really knows how to.
1: If I was warmed up, I could like that. I'm just not warmed up. I don't want to pull a hamstring.
0: Okay, Buble, sure. Thanks for playing my game, Guess This Kid's Dad. That was a fun game, right? Did you hate me for it?
2: No.
1: You
2: gave me good music.
1: I'm kicking myself for, thing is, he is a leading man.
0: Yeah, he is a leading
1: man. But you sort of let us astray with that.
0: Well,
1: I think you did.
0: Hey,
2: He said sometimes.
0: Yeah, it's 50-50. Will Ferrell isn't always a leading man. Don't come at me because you lost. He got it right.
1: I got it right.
0: Well, you got it right because you Googled it. I know you did.
1: I did not Google it.
0: You typed in Magnus. I saw you.
1: I did not. Yeah. I certainly did not.
0: Absolute lies.
1: You can check my keystroke history.
0: Craig Baird is going to join us coming up in the next few minutes here. He is the host of the Canadian History X podcast. He's doing a cross-country trip. It's going to be a whole bunch of fun. We're going to chat to him in just a few minutes. Look it up. Magnus Farrell. It's the Ben Mulroney Show. Stay there.

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3: From the 980 CFPL Weather Center, here's John Wilson.
4: Cooler, drier air coming in from the northwest. Quite refreshing after the big heat and the smoke. And the northwest wind isn't bringing any smoke from the fires right now. They must be getting a little bit more under control. And nevertheless, certainly cooler than average today and low humidity now with 10 degrees tonight and clear and 23 tomorrow and 26 Friday as the temperature starts to edge up again. And both days, bright, sunny with low humidity. You'll love them. Saturday, partly sunny. A slight risk of a shower creeps in, 27. Tonight's low 10.
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11: If you have a look on our company website, we have this awesome company we own called Curious Cast, and they've got so many podcasts that you can listen to on there, including the Ben Mulrooney Show. If you want to download that. But I don't think Ben is about to, at any stage, undertake what Craig Baird is about to undertake. Now, I think of when I think of cross country road trips, I think of the Star Wars special release, the Caravan of Courage. And if Ben Mulrooney was going to do his show across the country, I'd want to see like an Airstream logoed up with his massive face. Ben Mulrooney Show, on tour, the Caravan of Courage. But he can't do that now because Craig Baird's beat him to it. He is about to undertake a cross-country trip. Craig is also the host of the Canadian History X podcast. You probably listened to it. You've heard him on this radio station and many other radio stations time and time again. Craig, welcome back.
12: Oh, thanks for having me.
11: You're about to get real busy.
12: Actually, I left 3 weeks ago. yesterday was 3 weeks that I've been on this.
11: All right, let me restart. Let me restart the interview. Craig, you've been busy for the past 3 weeks.
12: I have, yeah, driving around the country. Right now, I am along the Bay of Fundy in Nova Scotia, And yesterday was 3 weeks that since I left, and about a month left to go.
11: Are you? I'm assuming that you're recording podcasts on the road while you do this, yeah?
12: I am. I'm making podcasts as I go, and I'm also making a lot of video content that I'll release over the course of probably throughout the whole winter for about 6 months of places I've been to, things I've seen, all that sort of stuff.
11: If you go to Craig Baird's website, you'll actually be able to look at the travel map that he's put up with every single stop that he's going to do. Now, Craig, when I moved to Toronto last October, I made the decision to drive from Vancouver to Toronto. And a few of my friends said, that's a bad decision. Why would you do that? You're crazy. You're insane. You know, those sort of things. And I went, I'm going to ignore all of you. And I literally did it. I packed up my Subaru and I drove from Vancouver to Toronto. I got to Toronto. I went, okay, I don't need this car anymore. Sold it. Now, I learned so much just in that 5 days traveling across the country, because I got to see places I'd never seen before with my own bare eyes. And you're coming the opposite direction. I think you're going as far as Edmonton, right?
12: I'll be going all the way to the Atlantic this coming week, and then I'll go all the way back to the Pacific, and then I'll go back to my home in Edmonton.
11: That's amazing. So it's a massive trip. So tell me about the Anne Murray Center in Nova Scotia. That's one of your stops. Have you already been there?
12: I was there today, and that was probably one of the best museums I've been to on the trip. I was really surprised. Like, I've always enjoyed Anne Murray's music and, you know, Canada Songbird and all that, but that museum is very well put together. It's just a really fantastic museum. It was really kind of a highlight, definitely, for the past few days, and kind of a great place to check out. It was just an excellent museum.
11: So it's a whole center dedicated to the life and history of Anne Murray, right?
12: It's amazing.
11: Because here's the thing is, I think when you're outside of Canada and when you see Anne Murray, you automatically know that you're looking at a Canadian, because you've been educated over the years that Anne Murray is Canadian as Tim Hortons coffee. As Tim Hortons coffee used to be 12 years ago.
12: Yeah, absolutely. Like, it starts with a lock of her hair as a baby that's preserved in glass, and at the end is the jersey that she wore when she was accepting the Juno Hall of Fame, the Canadian flag jersey that was bedazzled and everything. So it's like her entire life, the entire span.
11: Hang on,
12: all of her records.
11: I was there when she got that. So that jersey she was wearing when I saw her get that award is now in the museum.
12: It is, yeah. It's the last thing in the museum. That's, I was actually so surprised cool. to see it there.
11: What I love about random museums, especially if they're dedicated to people, is sometimes they really dedicate maybe a little bit too much space to a very off-looking wax figure. Do we have that situation playing out at the Anne Murray Center, or they avoided that?
12: No wax figures to be seen, nope. Okay.
11: All right. Now, you're going to go see the giant blueberry as well. Is this true?
12: I did see the giant blueberry today as well.
11: That was today. Yeah, you've done how many things? So these things you've done today. So Anne Murray Center, giant blueberry, and now you're along the Bay of Fundy.
12: I am. Yeah, I'm at my campsite. I also went to the Spring Hill Miners Museum today, and then tomorrow I'll go down the coast of the down to like Digby and such in Nova Scotia, and then the following day I'll be up in Cape Breton, and then the next day it's across the Confederation Bridge to Prince Edward Island, and the westward push back home begins.
11: You know, you have a really interesting job where you educate us or reinvigorate our minds to something that we probably knew about in the past. When you were putting this trip together, did you have listeners of your podcast suggest places that you could stop along the way?
12: Oh, yeah. I have people today saying, you got to stop here, you got to stop here. And I am traveling with my 102-pound dog, Burton. So some of the places don't work. On a rainy day like this, it's perfect because I can be in a place for a while. But if it's like a 30-degree day, it's harder for me to stop at certain places because I got to make sure he's comfortable in the RV. But yeah, I have people every day suggesting places for me to go. You could spend a year traveling Canada and still not see all the places.
11: Right. And now, out of all of the things that you've got ready to go see on your trip, what's left of your trip, is there something that you're more excited about than anything else, like that one thing that you've been wanting to see, or maybe you've talked about it, never seen it?
12: I would say probably what I'm most excited for, it will be in about a couple days when I step foot in the Atlantic Ocean, because I've never seen the Atlantic Ocean or anything like that. So I'm really excited to actually be able to see the Atlantic Ocean and realize that I've kind of reached the edge of Canada, and I got to begin the turnaround and start heading back.
11: Tell me about the Centennial Voyager Canoe Pageant. For those of us that don't know, give us a bit of a cliff notes of what that is and why you're going to be checking that out.
12: Yeah, so my episode's about the canoe pageant. So this was a canoe race that began on May 24th, 1967 in Rocky Mountain House, Alberta, and then it ended on September 4th, 1967 in Montreal. And it consisted of 10 teams from 8 provinces and 2 territories. And each team had 10 people from the province who paddled and portaged 5,283 kilometers over 104 days. And it remains the longest canoe race in history. It was this big event that was held as part of the centennial celebration. And it was won by Manitoba. British Columbia came second and Alberta came third. Every man who competed in the race received $1,000, while the Manitoba team members got another $1,500 each for winning as well. And was just a huge journey, a very difficult journey over the course of 104 days.
11: That's a really interesting way to commemorate a country turning a certain age, too. Now, I don't know whether you are a collector of things from Canadian history. But I have a dish that I found in a Value Village maybe 5 years ago. It was $1 to buy, and it is the 1967 commemoration plate that the government released. I have that plate still perfect plate all these years later. It's insane.
12: I might have the same plate that I also found in Value Village.
11: I'm gonna take a picture of it and email it over to you because I think you need to see it. Like, this is you are obviously doing something that so many Canadians, if they had the time, energy, and sort of resources to do it, would probably do, which is go and discover our country. What is it that you want to say to the listening audience about the value of a road trip?
12: I think of the value of a road trip in your country is just kind of expanding your horizons beyond your region or your province. We get very kind of mined into our own areas, and we don't learn more about our country. And, you know, for me, being on the East Coast, a place I've never been, has really helped broaden my horizons. And Canada is a gorgeous place, and you can see so much of it on a week or a month or however long you want to go. And you can just learn more about your fellow Canadians and about your country in the process.
11: How many bumper stickers do you have on the back of your car so far?
12: None. Unfortunately, it's a rented RV, so I don't think
11: damn it. See, if it was your own car, that thing would be half full now.
12: Oh, absolutely, it would be.
11: Wow. Craig Baird, host of the Canadian History X podcast, part of the Curious Cast Network. You can find him on our websites easily. You probably hear his show right here on this radio station as well. Craig, thanks so much for your time, and good luck on the trip, man.
12: Oh, thanks for having me.
11: Yeah, you can find his travel map on his website. He's plotted out exactly when and where he is going to see what. You can meet his dog, too, if you see him along the road. It is Drex here from the Edge Radio Network covering for Ben Mulrooney. He's back in the chair tomorrow. One more hour of the show to go next. Stay there.
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21: This is Global News. I'm Danny Longo. Canadian premiers kicked off their meeting in Prince Edward Island with the goal of working together on domestic issues like healthcare and energy security. Several premiers say they remained united against a common adversary in the U.S. as day two of the Council of the Federation gets underway. Manitoba Premier Wab Kanu told reporters this morning, quote, "Nothing unites like a common opponent, and there's no more popular opponent in Canada right now than Donald Trump." Kanu says the threat from Trump serves as a reminder of the bigger picture. Yesterday, Indigenous leaders met with premiers on the sidelines of the Council of the Federation annual meeting, saying that First Nation voices must be heard nationwide as provincial and federal governments pursue major projects and a new trade deal with the U.S. Assembly of First Nations National Chief Cindy Woodhouse-Nipinek says she's noticed a bit of a shift in the attitude of premiers, noting more work needs to be done to ensure they're respecting the rights of communities. Over 180 wildfires are burning in northern Ontario. 12 of them were sparked in the last 24 hours. Early estimates suggest the flames have ravaged more of the province's forest this season than any previous year on record. So far, 7,250 square kilometers have burned in the province. Stats Canada says national crime rates and crime severity both fell in 2025. The agency says the reduction in the crime severity index was driven by the rate of break and enter cases falling for a third year in a row. The crime severity index dropped 5% last year for the second annual decline in a row. Before that, the index increased over the previous 8 years. A 34-year-old London man has been charged after allegedly threatening a woman with a knife at a West End business on Tuesday. Police say the suspect then stole a bottle of alcohol from another nearby store. After a standoff that closed part of Hyde Park Road, officers arrested him and he was taken to hospital with minor injuries. He now faces multiple charges, including assault with a weapon, uttering threats, theft, breaching probation, and failing to comply with a release order. New research in Ontario has found that construction workers are disproportionately affected by the opioid epidemic. A study that looked at opioid overdose deaths in Ontario between 2018 and 2024 found that in cases where a person's occupation was known, a third of deaths were people who worked in the construction or trades. The research also found worryingly high rates of overdose among workers in the natural resources, agriculture, and hospitality industries. Researchers said occupations where there is more risk of injury, precarious employment, and shift work could be factors that make people more vulnerable to overdosing. The long-awaited opening of the Gordie Howe Bridge connecting Ontario and Michigan is set to take place next week, but Canadian officials announced they will not mark the occasion with American representatives. The Infrastructure Minister's Office says given recent trade action threatened by the U.S., it would be inappropriate to proceed with a celebratory event between the two countries. The bridge will still open as scheduled on Monday, July 27th, with a celebration among Canadians happening on Friday. The federal government says the deal that allows the bridge to open remains unchanged. Tough times for the Toronto Blue Jays. The defending American League champions are now 9 games below 500 after last night's 12-2 loss to the Tampa Bay Rays. Right-hander Braden Fisher gets the ball, looking to halt Toronto's 3-game losing streak tonight. Fellow right-hander Griffin Jacks pitches for the Rays. I'm Danny Longo. This is Global News.
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4: Late-generated clouds from this morning clearing away late today as cooler, drier air moves in from the northwest. And it is cooler, no doubt about it. No big heat here. 10 degrees tonight and clear sky. And then a beautiful sunny day tomorrow and again Friday. Highs starting to climb again. 23 tomorrow and 26 on Friday. And 27 Saturday in a mix of sun and cloud. Maybe a shower there, but that 27's average for the date. Tonight's low 10.
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29: This is 980 CFPL. My name is Mike Stubbs. Right now, it is time for our morning spotlight. We've got a few stories to deal with, four of them in the spotlight. One looking at special constables from yesterday's council meeting. This created all kinds of debate. Now, the mayor had proposed creating special constables, which could fill some gaps in what London police and the city are in need of. And as this was introduced, there were all kinds of different motions and add-ons and this and that. And things just, well, as Councillor David Ferreira summed it up, things just got bogged down. Here's Councillor Ferreira.
30: We had a good recommendation coming from the mayor's office. Good work done by staff. But now we have all these extra little things added to this motion that, in my opinion, is just making it a wash.
29: And that was part of the issue yesterday. Went on and on and on. Now, ultimately, this was approved to go back to the city to have a look at some of these new additions and then it will come back. So we're looking at a timeline of months from now. Ward 6 Councillor Sam Trasso had posted, quote, "I was disappointed with the city council vote on the special constables program. My referral motion was defeated. There were several amendments, and the proposal ultimately passed by a vote of 10-5. And so he expressed some dissatisfaction. He certainly had talked about it an awful lot during the council meeting. And now we have to wait on more from the city. That was one of the questions. The mayor even said it during the council meeting. If we send this back to the city, are we going to get anything different than what we have now? But ultimately, this went back to the city, and we have no decision on special constables at the moment. That's the end result. As far as next stories go, we've got to deal a little bit with the Gordie Howe Bridge. We had some great reporting, if you want to check it out, at globalnews.ca by Mackenzie Gray. And Mackenzie Gray had talked about the deal. Well, now, as Mackenzie Gray has stated, the text of the Gordie Howe Bridge deal has been released, and it backs up the reporting. So here is how this will go. Canada will give the United States 50% of the revenues after expenses to operate the bridge for 15 years. That goes into a United States-Canada Economic Development Fund established and solely controlled by the government of the United States. So the difference here is, remember what the original deal was supposed to be? It was supposed to be Canada collects all of the revenue until the cost of the bridge, which Mackenzie Gray has at $6.4 billion, until all of that was paid. And then there was a 50-50 split. And then, of course, as this was about to open, it was, no, we're not doing that from the United States side. And now this is what ended up happening. So it is going to be a 50-50 split, it would appear, from the start, as per Mackenzie Gray's reporting. And what does that mean? What is Canada getting out of this? Because immediately people are going to say, what did the Prime Minister do here? We're out, what, $6 billion? We're not out $6 billion, but it will take a lot longer to pay for that $6 billion. We're looking at many, many, many years. So is there something more woven into this? We can't know that, but it's certainly something to watch for. The Toronto Blue Jays, 12-2. They lost yesterday. So are they starting to change their minds on what to do at the trade deadline? Are they starting to think, maybe this is a sell year? They just can't seem to get going. If you look back over their last 23 games now, they are 7-16. They're giving up basically 5 runs a game, and they're scoring 3.5. It's hard to win that way. We do have the Blue Jays and the Rays again today, and that will start at 7 o'clock on 980 CFPL. And Shania Twain has a new album out. It's called Little Miss Twain, and we have just a little bit of that right now from a song, and I'm trying to figure out what's happening in this song. I think I get what they're doing, but this song is called The Next Tanya Tucker.

0: Now, there's a little Tanya Tucker in that song, right? But Tanya Tucker is not on that song. So that's I'm wondering if that's the only song that will sound like that. New Shania Twain album, Little Miss Twain, and it does look back at her roots in Ontario and in Timmins, and it is now out. Let's take a look at gas prices. You're going to find a lot of $179.9 if you want it. You probably don't, but that's what we've got in and around. Now, at the Flying J, it's $177.9. If you are outside of London, you can find things a little bit lower down, still in the 160s, but rising in the mid to upper 160s in places like Lucan and Park Hill. You may find 166.3 unless they've put it up at the Canadian Tire at Wonderland and Southdale. That would be 166.3. But that's where we sit in terms of gas prices. Not the greatest picture. Let's look at what happened today in history. 1933, first solo flight around the world, made by Wiley Post. And, of course, that kicked off all kinds of things that were going on as to how far people could fly. In 1934, outside of the Biograph Theater, John Dillinger was gunned down by the FBI. He was known as Public Enemy Number One. Speaking of people who had some enemies, Pablo Escobar, notorious drug lord from Colombia, on this day in 1992, escaped from what is known as a self-built luxury prison. He didn't want to be transferred to a standard military prison. And also on this day in 1994, former NFL running back and eventually movie star, movie guy, O.J. Simpson pleads absolutely 100% not guilty of murder. Let's look at some birthdays today. Before we get to birthdays, can we celebrate a happy anniversary week? Because Bud Polhill and his wonderful wife Hazel are celebrating their 63rd wedding anniversary. Congratulations. They are just a dynamo couple. They really are. If you've ever been around the two of them, they are a dynamo couple. They know how to do relationships right, and you have to make it to 63 years. So their anniversary is not today, but we need to make this Bud and Hazel Polhill's anniversary week, because kids do that. I was talking to my wife, and she knows someone who is in their 20s who had a birthday celebration last week. They're going out a couple of times this week, and then on the weekend, there's a whole weekend birthday celebration. You can't just do it in one day anymore, apparently. So, Hazel, Bud, all week long, hopefully you are hearing happy anniversary wishes. And you are celebrating alongside Willem Dafoe, who's 71, Danny Glover, who is 80, couple of great actors. Selena Gomez is 34 today, had some ties to this area when dating Justin Bieber once upon a time. Don Henley from the music world is 79. Rufus Wainwright is 53. And Prince George, how about this? Remember, he's just a little baby. Yeah. Prince William, Princess Kate bringing him home from the hospital. Remember that? And then there he is as a toddler. We can picture that. He's a teenager. Where has the time gone? Prince George of Wales turns 13 years old today. That is our spotlight. We'll talk with Juan Jimenez in moments. This is The Morning Show on 980 CFPL.
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0: The world can be a great place. The world is also a little bit of an uncertain place right now because we have a number of companies in, let's call it what it is, a race. And that race is to basically get to super intelligence using artificial intelligence. There are some who believe that can't even happen. It'll never happen. There are others who are looking and saying, okay, well, as they race, what exactly is the fallout for the rest of us? Are we stopping to think? Are there enough controls over this? Artificial intelligence is kind of a neat thing if you've dabbled in it at all. Now, it can act a lot like Google. It can be something where people might use it almost as they would talk to an advisor. We've seen the numbers on how much financial advice people will go after trying to use artificial intelligence. And here's what I'll say about it. Right now, and I have a daughter who works in AI, her boyfriend works in AI, so I quiz them on a lot of stuff. But both of them have laid it out this way. If you are using artificial intelligence right now, it is the equivalent of a dumb intern. So not just an intern that comes in at work, one that isn't necessarily that bright. So if you're asking for financial advice, that's who you're asking. You're asking effectively a dumb intern. And that's where we are. But it used to be not even at that level, not even at the intern level. It used to be a lot worse off. And now it's starting to get smarter. And These companies will continue to go and do what they do and take part in this race. The United States has companies involved in it. China is involved in it. Other countries kind of lagging behind those two. So where does this go? Well, a lot of it matters who is controlling it. Juan Jimenez, you are somebody who is as tech savvy as anyone I know.
9: Thank you, but yeah, I'm not. I try to like know a little bit, so I think I am kind of like AI right now. I'm that dumb person that knows a little bit about AI.
0: Yeah, that's it. Both of us are both of us are just smart enough to be dangerous. I think that's where we are. So, in terms of using it on a day-to-day basis, that's something that is out there. You can, you know, take a picture of a plant in your house, and you can log on to ChatGPT, and you can say, hey, this plant's not doing very well. What do you think? And it can probably tell you, well, looks like you're overwatering it, or have you checked the soil, or things like that can happen. So it's almost a little step up sometimes from Google, and anymore, even if you're Googling something, they have an AI assistant, Gemini, that is right there, and you've got an opportunity to make use of it as you do your Google searches. Juan, how often do you find you use it in your life?
9: So when it first, like when AI came out, and not many people knew about it, I was using it more, just because I was just curious to see what it was. Now I use it, not as often. Just because if I want to, as you mentioned, like if you want to know something, yes, it is a good way to know things fast, but then you have to double check everything. So in other words, you're doing the same thing, you know, like you're saving time by getting a quick answer, but at the same time, you got to double check everything. So it's like, is it worth it? So in that point, I kind of like stopped using it. And that's the other thing. Like some people are using it as a search engine, which is not meant to be a search engine, especially because he uses so much resources. We talk about water, electricity. Now we talk about like storage, like so many different things. I try to use it when I really feel like I need to use it. When you're talking about like, oh, it's so easy now to just put an image and ask the question, I feel that's when I use it the most, just because I wanted to, before, to try to explain to Google, hey, I have this plan, blah, blah, blah. So you have to be way more specific. Now you just use the image and, hey, tell me what's going on here, you know? So for that, it's easier. But for some other stuff, it's just, yeah, I try to avoid it as much as possible.
0: You mentioned the use of water and energy, and even the AIs will admit to this, that one search, so if you're searching using an AI, one search is worth 0.3 milliliters of water.
9: That's crazy.
0: And you think about sitting in front of a computer screen and tapping away for a little while, wouldn't take too long before you got to 100 searches, and then all of a sudden the decimal point moves, and that's 3 milliliters of water. It's pretty crazy just how much energy it does use. So that's another thing that we're starting to see, because you need more data centers. The push is still on to develop better and better AI. Now, it can do a lot of fascinating things in that you can use it to create. So let's say you want to make a PowerPoint. You used to have to go in and do this, and all right, I'm going to drag this picture over here, and I'm going to put my text here, and it would take a long time. Now you can basically outline, this is what I'd like to do in a PowerPoint. And that's all you have to say. That's the weird part about it, depending on which AI you're using. Claude came out a little while ago. Claude is very effective for things like this. So if you are just sitting at a computer, instead of having to go through and do everything yourself, you can tell Claude, I'd like to do this. I need a PowerPoint. I want the colors to be black and red. I need this kind of text in it. This is the topic. And boom, it will create it. And it'll, after a couple of minutes or even a couple of seconds, depending on how big the job is, it will actually pop up a PowerPoint. And then, Juan, you said it perfectly. You have to check everything. So treat it like an intern that isn't that great at whatever it is you're doing, and you've got to go through. But what it does is it gives you almost a rough draft. So instead of starting from absolute scratch and trying to put together what it is that you're doing,
9: whatever you have a base,
0: AI you use, yeah, you get a big base and you get a rough draft that you can say, oh, well, if I just tweak this and tweak this and tweak this, then I've got exactly what I was hoping for. Or you can say, hey, Claude, that's good. Give Claude feedback. I like what you did with slide number 3. I like what you did with the text. I like the font. But could we do this? And then Claude will say, okay, well, just a second. All right, here, how about this? And you can go back and forth and tweak it that way. So that's where we are with AI. But the other aspect of this is, where are we going? And this is where we could see this become more and more and more powerful. What if, instead of being the classic dumb intern, this all of a sudden becomes a pretty good executive? So someone who can just because that's where it's ultimately going. Pretty good executive. And then, wait a minute, as smart as a CEO, what happens when we get there? Well, the thing that a lot of the experts look at is we need the right people in control of the AI. So let's think about who that might be. Right now, it would be the people heading up the companies. Do we have great trust in them? I don't know that they're just entrepreneurs. Or it would be heads of state, government officials. They would ultimately have to move in, and I don't know whether they try and regulate things. Some of the conversation that goes on is not so much about regulating things as it is almost nationalizing things, where they take one of these companies and kind of bring them under the umbrella and say, okay, this is going to be the AI that the United States uses, or would China look to nationalize? They, of course, have a different form of government, but would they look to do something like that? And then where does that push from in the end? And that's what we have to kind of sit back at the mercy of, because you've got government officials who, again, you would have to trust to make good decisions for everybody and not just decisions that would benefit them or wealthy people or whatever it happens to be. Are we going to lose a lot of jobs is another question that gets brought up. A lot of the experts will play around and say, you know what, there could be a lot of jobs that are lost. Ones that they always look to the white collar world. They always look to whether it's someone who is working on computers. What does that mean? Would a government be ready to pay money much like, and we can compare it to when a lot of things stopped during COVID. What happened? Well, you had the government paying out money to individuals to help get them by. Well, is that something that they would be willing to do? Would it really enhance the discussion of universal basic income? That's another question. And we don't have the answers to it, but we do know that things are moving quickly.
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0: When we look at things happening that are out of our control, when we look at something that might take place and you just had no idea it was coming, could be as simple and as common as the flu. You hear a neighbor has the flu. Maybe you make up dinner for them, bring that over. Then they don't have to make it, or the family doesn't have to figure it out, and they don't have to eat wieners and beans. That way, we're just all kind of pitching in, because one of the great things about human beings is a lot of human beings are willing to do that. Something goes wrong, the first question is not, how do I stay away from that? It's, what can I do to help? And so we have seen a lot of individuals either displaced or downright evacuated, get as far away as you can from your home in northern Ontario because of the latest wildfires. And with that, we have had agencies that have said, all right, now we go. Now is when we figure out what is needed and what we can do to help. So we are going to go to Thunder Bay right now, where we find Tasfia Tabassum, who is with Islamic Relief Canada and is part of their emergency response team that has gone to Thunder Bay. Tasfia, thanks so much for being here.
18: Of course. Thank you so much for having me.
0: Tasfia, talk to us a little bit about even just that aspect. When you know that something is going wrong, when people need help, to go and try to find out what you can do to help.
18: Honestly, I work for Islamic Relief, and we've had a lot of experience responding to emergencies all around the world, even here in Canada. So we've done a lot of work in the West Coast, whether it's responding to wildfires in Linton, whether it was the forest fires in Fort McMurray, or even more recently, the forest fires that happened last year in Manitoba. So when we heard about these forest fires and about the thousands of individuals who are displaced and the tens of communities who are receiving evacuation notices, it was only clear for us to also make our way down there and provide any support we could, identify any needs, any gaps, any bridges we could help build for them and anyone who was affected by these impacts, and also tried our best to provide as much dignity to the community as we could while we're providing aid.
0: You've got great experience. You outlined some tragic situations, entire towns that were either almost wiped out or completely wiped out by forest fires and wildfires in the past. When you arrived this time, what did you find?
18: We found a lot of communities who were actually mobilized into hotels already, and a lot of their essential needs were somewhat met by the community. The community really, really stepped up. The donation hubs were flooded with donations, and the First Nations communities were able to receive the immediate need that they needed almost right away. So what we did was we distributed our gift cards to the First Nation communities because there were needs that varied that weren't, that may not have been met through donations, because there's only so much you can do through a donation. But it allowed us to give them kind of an autonomy over any kind of things that they needed that they weren't sure were in the donation hubs, that they could directly go into stores to purchase themselves.
0: And that's really interesting to think about.
18: Any kind of things that they needed that they weren't sure were in the donation hubs, that they could directly go into stores to purchase themselves.
0: And that's

0: The whole community is so resilient. We're seeing so much leadership from the First Nations organizations and everyone supporting on the ground as well.
1: Tasfia Tabassum joining us from Islamic Relief Canada Emergency Response Team as they are right now in Thunder Bay. Is that where you're stationed and all of this that you're talking about is happening in Thunder Bay?
0: Yes, we're stationed in Thunder Bay right now. We were deployed indefinitely. We're trying our best to mobilize our Muslim community to support here as well.
1: What do people say and talk about who have been displaced when you sit down with somebody to say, what is it that you need? What are they telling you?
0: Honestly, a lot of the items that were lost in the fires are items that can't be replaced. These are items that were important. They hold a lot of value to them, and it's going to take a while to replace them and or remake it. So that's really what we do. We try our best to lend an ear, support where we can. I'm trying to think if I have a specific story I could possibly tell you. You know, when we first arrived, we were in Landmark, and we were walking our way into the hotel to try and talk to the community leaders there, and there was this person who made eye contact with me, and they were on a wheelchair. They were an amputee, fresh bandages on their leg, and he made his way so quickly to the door to hold it open for me. So those are the communities and those are the individuals that we're here to help. And despite him being in his position, he felt the need to hold the door open for me.
1: See, those are the stories about what people are really like. We get clouded sometimes with a lot of the negativity, mm-hmm. but ultimately, when it comes down to, hey, somebody needs the door held for them, doesn't matter what situation, I'm going to make sure and grab that door handle.
0: Yeah, it was so sweet. And so seeing the community, talking to the leaders, we're seeing so much resilience within the community. We're seeing so much leadership from the First Nations organizations, as well as anyone else who's responding on the ground. It's honestly so incredible to see.
1: Tasfia Tabassum joining us from Islamic Relief Canada's emergency response team. They have responded to so many different firefighter or wildfire situations over the last few years and continue to do that now. Tasfia, are there more and more people coming by the day? Has that slowed down? What would you say about that?
0: We have heard that there was a community that was hit last night in Dryden. I know we're pretty packed in Thunder Bay. We will be accepting people. And then, of course, we have been hearing that some people are also being transferred to Toronto and Manitoba as well. But I believe that is through the Lumix Group, and they're doing an incredible job.
1: At this point, is anybody being told they can go back?
0: No, unfortunately not.
1: And you really don't know when that's going to be, do you?
0: No, the fires are pretty active.
1: Yeah, or what you're even going to go back to. That has to be the most emotional part.
0: This is way longer. There's communities we need to rebuild or help rebuild.
1: Yeah, and that's the grim reality right there. There will be mm-hmm. communities that have to be completely rebuilt. You mentioned that Islamic Relief Canada had done work in Linton in BC, and that community had to be entirely rebuilt.
0: Yeah, it's an evolving situation, so we're assessing as best as we can, supporting wherever they need us.
1: Well, we really appreciate the work that you are doing. What is a typical day like? What's on the docket for today?
0: Today we're actually mobilizing a little bit more. We're trying to build some kits at the masjid with our volunteers, and we're hopefully distributing directly to First Nations communities today.
1: Tasfia, thank you for the work you're doing. Thanks for spending some time with us this morning.
0: Thank you so much for having me. It was a pleasure.
1: That is Tasfia Tabassum, and Tasfia is with Islamic Relief Canada and their emergency response team. And very, very real in terms of what it is. They have gift cards that they're able to provide that can get you through a little bit longer, but fantastic to hear her talk about just Thunder Bay itself and the leadership. And it's, yeah, we need to put people here, here, here, and here. Yeah, okay. Let's make that happen, because that's

0: ultimately what has to happen in situations like this, and you've got people who do not know whether they're going to have homes to go back to or even a community to go back to. That's one of the scariest parts of it and what will have to be rebuilt. And as Tasfia says, a lot of what's been lost, you know, you can replace a table. You can, it's not easy, but you can replace a home. But some of the other things that maybe you had to leave behind, you can't replace. The family heirlooms and old pictures and things like that. So that's the situation that they're dealing with right now in Thunder Bay. Thanks to Tasfia for taking some time for us. This is 980 CFPL.
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5: Much cooler, drier weather with no smoke in it with the northwest wind off the lake, and that's pretty good because we are a little bit below average now for a change. Quite refreshing, actually, if you ask me. Clearing to sunshine today, and then tonight clear and 10. Tomorrow and Friday, both beautiful days, sunny, low humidity, 23 and 26 the highs. I don't expect any fire smoke in them. And Saturday, partly sunny. A risk of a shower starts to climb there, as does the humidity, 27. Tonight's low, 10.
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0: This is 980 CFPL. My name is Mike Stubbs, and we're going to look at retail right now. And we're going to look at businesses having to act a little bit like we are acting, where we have said to ourselves, okay, it's costly to do X, Y, and Z, buy gas, buy groceries. So what is it that we can do to cut back? Well, if you're a business owner, you kind of have to do the same thing. So what does that mean for all of us? Bruce Winder is a retail analyst, and he has been named to Rethink's retail top retail experts list for 3 years running now. The man knows his retail. We're lucky enough to have him with us. Bruce, how is the morning going?
13: Yeah, how you doing, Mike? Thanks for having me on. I'm blushing a little bit with that introduction.
0: Well, thanks for being here. Let's talk about what you are seeing in terms of what businesses are feeling given things just costing more all around.
13: Yeah, it's a great point. I mean, you made a great point on the intro. You talked about how businesses are sort of behaving like consumers now. It's true. I mean, you look at, if you're a business, whether you're big or small, you've got to cut costs, right? You're seeing elevated oil and gasoline prices, you know, the tariffs. We just heard about the tariffs potentially coming down the pipe later on. There's a lot of uncertainty. And one of the things that piqued my interest this week is Amazon has a B2B business. So that's different than their sort of B2C business where they sell you and I stuff. And that business hit $60 billion worldwide and has 11 million customers, and it's growing like crazy. And that's why I'm starting to think, you know what, businesses are starting to feel the pinch too. Business, you know, has been a little bit less cutthroat than the consumer market, but you're starting to see businesses really get active now to try to save any nickel and dime they can.
0: So let's learn a little bit. You've referenced B2B. So in other words, the letter B, the number two, and the letter B again, and B2C. What is that referring to?
13: Yeah, sorry, I should have explained that. I mean, B2B is really when businesses sell to other businesses. So if I'm a hospital and I need to buy supplies, I buy that from another business. That's a B2B transaction. B2C is when I walk into a Tim Hortons and buy a coffee. That's a business selling a consumer a transaction. And there's all kinds of other things like C2C and even C2B, but let's stick with the B2B first. But yeah, that's really what I mean by that. That's businesses going out and procuring, you know, things to make their operation run.
0: Okay, so let's look at the fact that Amazon has this growing business. You said it's $60 billion in B2B, meaning selling to other businesses. And you said that that suggests some of the feelings of other businesses. How are they feeling given those numbers?
13: Yeah, I mean, I think businesses really feel the pinch, right? I mean, you know, everywhere, the whole industry is being tightened up in terms of margins, downward pressure on revenue, you know, in terms of what you can charge for your products, but upward pressure on cost, right? So if you look at, you know, the whole fuel issue with the war in the Middle East, right, and what that's done to transportation costs and other costs that companies incur. You know, you look at other type of costs in terms of the tariffs and knock-on effects of that. You know, you look at some consumer segments have really sort of slowed down a bit. And I think what businesses are doing is they're looking for ways to do it better, ways to save money, to do it smoother, to amalgamate their purchases with one provider so that they can save as much as they can.
0: We are talking with Bruce Winder. You can check out Bruce's website, brucewinder.com, Winder spelled W-I-N-D-E-R. And we're looking at some of the business-to-business cost, and we're always trying to calculate, okay, well, higher gas price and higher this and higher that eventually is going to trickle down to the consumer. But you've highlighted a couple of businesses, like a hospital, that can't necessarily pass on to the consumer.
13: Exactly. And we all know that, you know, if you take healthcare as an example, right, you know, we've seen provincial budgets being cut over the last decade or so, right? So like most companies, if you will, if you think about it that way, you know, institutions, schools, hospitals, they have to do more with less. So they have to find savings in their budget. And what they're doing is looking at, you know, creative ways of doing so. An example would be the Amazon setup, right, where you can buy things at cheaper prices. But yeah, everyone's under that gun, right? Everyone's sort of looking to try to save money and do more with less of a budget.
0: Bruce, when the savings come to going to, say, an Amazon or something really, really big as opposed to maybe a smaller supplier, is there danger there in what we're doing and putting a lot of eggs in the same basket, in Amazon's basket?
13: Well, I think the upside with the Amazon thing is that Amazon doesn't really make anything, right? They're more like a marketplace. So, you know, if you're a provider of B2B products, so you sell your B2B products, you can join the Amazon marketplace and sell it to a larger audience. So I think it's as much about sort of tapping into their network or marketplace and then using their advanced logistical capabilities to save costs. That's really where I think the opportunity lies. So, you know, there are, certainly if you're sort of a legacy distributor, you have to examine your game. But part of that might be looking at seeing if you can tap into this marketplace and sell your products in more countries.
0: Is that the future?
13: Yeah, I mean, I would say that's the present and the future. I mean, definitely. I mean, everything is getting tighter. You know, companies need to use technology. They need to buy, you know, from the largest suppliers. They need to make sure that they're streamlining their purchases. The other thing Amazon offers is AI. They have AI tools where you can literally say, here's my business. What's a better way for me to purchase to save cost? And the agentic AI will help you do that.
0: Interesting. Bruce Winder joining us. Bruce, before we let you go, we, of course, this week have had an announcement about more tariffs from the United States on Canadian products. And you look down the list and it's an odd list. We were discussing the fact that it has partial wigs and fake eyelashes and skates, and there are all kinds of random things on it. What does that sort of a random list mean when we look at it through the old marketplace?
13: Yeah, it's a great question. I mean, I'm not sure what the rhyme and reason is. It's about $20 billion worth of exports the U.S. is targeting. But I think they're trying to make us feel a little bit of pain in a lot of places, you know, very sensitive areas. You know, hockey sticks, our national sport, and just really trying to sort of, you know, show that they can cause us pain. The biggest thing that scared me is that, you know, there's items on there that were previously protected under CUSMA. And now they're putting tariffs on those as well. So I think it's time, you know, we get together and try to hammer out a deal if we can.
0: And you said it, there were items that used to be in CUSMA. Is it not protecting us a little bit or protecting those industries a little bit? Or is that now on the table where they can tariff anything they want to?
13: Yeah, that's the scary part, right? As we had protection previously with CUSMA, which was about, I think, 80% of our goods was protected under our previous agreement with the United States. But now with this new round, they're saying, nope, too bad. So, I mean, how big could this get? It could get a lot larger, right? And that's why I think Prime Minister Carney feels quite motivated right now to sit down and try to get something done.
0: Bruce, always appreciate your insight. Thanks so much for the time today.
13: Yeah, thanks, Mike. Have a great day. Take care.
0: You too. That is Bruce Winder from Bruce Winder Retail. You can check him out online, brucewinder.com. When it comes to those latest tariffs, if you are looking at the specifics, they would not go into place until August the 19th. There are things to watch here, and one of the things you can go to is Mackenzie Gray's reporting for Global News. If you go to search Mackenzie Gray and Global News, this story is going to pop up because it is the one that Mackenzie has been dealing with, but it is the Gordie Howe Bridge. So are we seeing some kind of subtle push this way and that way to hopefully some sort of trade agreement? We don't know. I mean, they can simply look at it on a year-by-year basis for the next, 16 years. That's something that can be done. But if we're to look, does the Gordie Howe Bridge and the fact that Canada is offering up a 50-50 split from the start as opposed to paying off the $6.4 billion that Mackenzie Gray quoted it cost to build the bridge and then going into a 50-50 split of revenues with the United States. That was apparently the original deal. Now this latest one takes that $6.4 billion initial cost because Canada built the bridge right out of it. So why was that done? Because that doesn't seem to be a very good move at all by the Prime Minister. Is there something more to it? And then the idea that you have until August 19th, until these tariffs kick in. Do we see something between now and August 19th? We'll wait and watch. 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
26: This is Global News. I'm Danny Longo. Canada's premiers kicked off their meeting in Prince Edward Island with the goal of working together on domestic issues like healthcare and energy security. Several premiers say they remain united against a common adversary in the U.S. as day two of the Council of the Federation is underway. Northwest Territories Premier R.J. Simpson says he isn't worried by Donald Trump's threats to place more sanctions on Canada over wildfire smoke crossing the border into the U.S.
27: Despite what we hear from the president, we actually have a strong relationship with the United States, from at the provincial and territorial to the state level, in civil society, among the military. So there's a lot of work together. Canadian firefighters have been in the United States this year, fighting fires in the United States. There's a lot of cooperation. So there's a lot of talk, a lot of bluster. But when it comes right down to it, our countries are still cooperating and still working together on these very important issues.
26: The annual summer gathering of the premiers was upended after the U.S. president signed orders to increase tariffs by 50% on a variety of goods, ranging from hockey sticks to honey to cement. The province says more than 180 wildfires are burning in Ontario's north, including 12 that were sparked in the last 24 hours. Early estimates suggest this is the worst wildfire season that the province has ever recorded, as blazes have burned through more than 7,250 square kilometers of the forest so far. The fires have forced more than 1,800 people from their homes, and 12 of the 13 communities evacuated so far have been First Nations. First Nations leaders have called for a public inquiry into Ontario's wildfire response, accusing the province of leaving them to fend for themselves, while Premier Ford has said his government has done everything it could to respond to wildfires. London police say no one is hurt after a woman was allegedly threatened with a knife in the city's West End. Just before 11 a.m. yesterday, the victim was in a business in the 1200 block of Oxford Street when she was approached by a man who she didn't know. Now, police say he pulled out a knife and threatened her before leaving the business. They say the same man went to another store inside the same plaza and stole a bottle of alcohol. Officers found the man roughly half an hour later and closed down Hyde Park while they negotiated with him. Police made an arrest after more than an hour of negotiating. A 34-year-old from London has been charged with assault, uttering death threats, and theft, among other offenses. New research shows construction workers are disproportionately impacted by the opioid epidemic. The study examined the occupations of people who have died of opioid overdoses in Ontario between 2018 and 2024, where the person's occupation was known. in that time. Overall, opioid deaths totaled nearly 16,000, but the coroner only recorded the occupations in about 22% of the cases. Researchers found occupations where there is more risk for injury, precarious employment, and shift work could be factors that make people more vulnerable to the opioid epidemic. Canada's Crime Severity Index recorded declines in every province and territory except New Brunswick and Nunavut, and in most major cities in 2025. Stats Canada reports overall, Canada's Crime Severity Index dropped 5% last year for the second annual decline in a row. The index measures both the number of crimes compared to population and the relative severity of all police-reported crimes. Meanwhile, the conventional crime rate, tracking the volume of crimes regardless of their severity, edged down 2% in 2025. Toronto Blue Jays, 9 games below 500 and losers of 3 straight, will attempt to bounce back tonight against the AL East-leading Tampa Bay Rays after a 12-2 whipping at Rogers Center last night. Right-hander Braden Fisher will start on the mound for the Jays. Right-hander Griffin Jacks will pitch for the Rays. I'm Danny Longo. This is Global News.
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0: This is 980 CFPL. My name is Mike Stubbs. Right now, it is time for our morning spotlight. We've got a few stories to deal with, four of them in the spotlight. One looking at special constables from yesterday's council meeting. This created all kinds of debate. Now, the mayor had proposed creating special constables, which could fill some gaps in what London police and the city are in need of. And as this was introduced, there were all kinds of different motions and add-ons and this and that. And things just, well, as Councillor David Ferreira summed it up, things just got bogged down. Here's Councillor Ferreira.
5: We had a good recommendation coming from the mayor's office. Good work done by staff. But now we have all these extra little things added to this motion that, in my opinion, is just making it a wash.
0: And that was part of the issue yesterday. It went on and on and on. Now, ultimately, this was approved to go back to the city to have a look at some of these new additions, and then it will come back. So we're looking at a timeline of months from now. Ward 6 Councillor Sam Trosso had posted, quote, "I was disappointed with the city council vote on the special constables program. My referral motion was defeated. There were several amendments, and the proposal ultimately passed by a vote of 10-5. And so he expressed some dissatisfaction. He certainly had talked about it an awful lot during the council meeting. And now we have to wait on more from the city. That was one of the questions. The mayor even said it during the council meeting. If we send this back to the city, are we going to get anything different than what we have now? But ultimately, this went back to the city, and we have no decision on special constables at the moment. That's the end result. As far as next stories go, we've got to deal a little bit with the Gordie Howe Bridge. We had some great reporting, if you want to check it out, at globalnews.ca by Mackenzie Gray. And Mackenzie Gray had talked about the deal. Well, now, as Mackenzie Gray has stated, the text of the Gordie Howe Bridge deal has been released, and it backs up the reporting. So here is how this will go. Canada will give the United States 50% of the revenues after expenses to operate the bridge for 15 years. That goes into a United States-Canada Economic Development Fund established and solely controlled by the government of the United States. So the difference here is, remember what the original deal was supposed to be? It was supposed to be Canada collects all of the revenue until the cost of the bridge, which Mackenzie Gray has at $6.4 billion, until all of that was paid. And then there was a 50-50 split. And then, of course, as this was about to open, it was, no, we're not doing that from the United States side. And now this is what ended up happening. So it is going to be a 50-50 split, it would appear, from the start, as per Mackenzie Gray's reporting. And what does that mean? What is Canada getting out of this? Because immediately people are going to say, what did the Prime Minister do here? We're out, what, $6 billion? We're not out $6 billion, but it will take a lot longer to pay for that $6 billion. We're looking at many, many, many years. So is there something more woven into this? We can't know that, but it's certainly something to watch for. The Toronto Blue Jays, 12-2. They lost yesterday. So are they starting to change their minds on what to do at the trade deadline? Are they starting to think, maybe this is a sell year? They just can't seem to get going. If you look back over their last 23 games now, they are 7-16. They're giving up basically 5 runs a game, and they're scoring 3.5. It's hard to win that way. We do have the Blue Jays and the Rays again today, and that will start at 7 o'clock on 980 CFPL. And Shania Twain has a new album out. It's called Little Miss Twain, and we have just a little bit of that right now from a song, and I'm trying to figure out what's happening in this song. I think I get what they're doing, but this song is called The Next Tanya Tucker.

0: Now, there's a little Tanya Tucker in that song, right? But Tanya Tucker is not on that song. So that's I'm wondering if that's the only song that will sound like that. New Shania Twain album, Little Miss Twain, and it does look back at her roots in Ontario and in Timmins, and it is now out. Let's take a look at gas prices. You're going to find a lot of $179.9 if you want it. You probably don't, but that's what we've got in and around. Now, at the Flying J, it's $177.9. If you are outside of London, you can find things a little bit lower down, still in the 160s, but rising in the mid to upper 160s in places like Lucan and Park Hill. You may find 166.3 unless they've put it up at the Canadian Tire at Wonderland and Southdale. That would be 166.3. But that's where we sit in terms of gas prices. Not the greatest picture. Let's look at what happened today in history. 1933, first solo flight around the world, made by Wiley Post. And, of course, that kicked off all kinds of things that were going on as to how far people could fly. In 1934, outside of the Biograph Theater, John Dillinger was gunned down by the FBI. He was known as Public Enemy Number One. Speaking of people who had some enemies, Pablo Escobar, notorious drug lord from Colombia, on this day in 1992, escaped from what is known as a self-built luxury prison. He didn't want to be transferred to a standard military prison. And also on this day in 1994, former NFL running back and eventually movie star, movie guy, O.J. Simpson pleads absolutely 100% not guilty of murder. Let's look at some birthdays today. Before we get to birthdays, can we celebrate a happy anniversary week? Because Bud Polhill and his wonderful wife, Hazel, are celebrating their 63rd wedding anniversary. Congratulations. That they are just a dynamo couple. They really are. If you've ever been around the two of them, they are a dynamo couple. They know how to do relationships right, and you have to make it to 63 years. So their anniversary is not today, but we need to make this Bud and Hazel Paul Hill's anniversary week, because kids do that. I was talking to my wife, and she knows someone who is in their 20s who had a birthday celebration last week. They're going out a couple of times this week, and then on the weekend, there's a whole weekend birthday celebration. You can't just do it in one day anymore, apparently. So, Hazel, Bud, all week long, hopefully you are hearing happy anniversary wishes. And you are celebrating alongside Willem Dafoe, who's 71, Danny Glover, who is 80, couple of great actors. Selena Gomez is 34 today, had some ties to this area when dating Justin Bieber once upon a time. Don Henley from the music world is 79, Rufus Wainwright is 53, and Prince George, how about this? Remember, he's just a little baby. Yeah, Prince William, Princess Kate bringing him home from the hospital. Remember that? And then there he is as a toddler. We can picture that. He's a teenager. Where has the time gone? Prince George of Wales turns 13 years old today. That is our spotlight. We'll talk with Juan Jimenez in moments. This is 980 CFPL.
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0: The world can be a great place. The world is also a little bit of an uncertain place right now because we have a number of companies in, let's call it what it is, a race. And that race is to basically get to super intelligence using artificial intelligence. There are some who believe that can't even happen. It'll never happen. There are others who are looking and saying, okay, well, as they race, what exactly is the fallout for the rest of us? Are we stopping to think? Are there enough controls over this? Artificial intelligence is kind of a neat thing if you've dabbled in it at all. Now, it can act a lot like Google. It can be something where people might use it almost as they would talk to an advisor. We've seen the numbers on how much financial advice people will go after trying to use artificial intelligence. And here's what I'll say about it. Right now, and I have a daughter who works in AI, her boyfriend works in AI, so I quiz them on a lot of stuff. But both of them have laid it out this way. If you are using artificial intelligence right now, it is the equivalent of a dumb intern. So not just an intern that comes in at work, one that isn't necessarily that bright. So if you're asking for financial advice, that's who you're asking. You're asking effectively a dumb intern. And that's where we are. But it used to be not even at that level, not even at the intern level. It used to be a lot worse off. And now it's starting to get smarter. And these companies will continue to go and do what they do and take part in this race. The United States has companies involved in it. China is involved in it. Other countries kind of lagging behind those two. So where does this go? Well, a lot of it matters who is controlling it. Juan Jimenez, you are somebody who is as tech savvy as anyone I know.
8: Thank you, but yeah, I'm not. I try to, like, know a little bit. So I think I am kind of like AI right now. I'm that dumb person that knows a little bit about AI.
0: Yeah, that's it. Both of us are just smart enough to be dangerous. I think that's where we are. So in terms of using it on a day-to-day basis, that's something that is out there. You can, you know, take a picture of a plant in your house and you can log on to ChatGPT and you can say, hey, this plant's not doing very well. What do you think? And it can probably tell you, well, looks like you're overwatering it, or have you checked the soil, or things like that can happen. So it's almost a little step up sometimes from Google. And anymore, even if you're Googling something, they have an AI assistant, Gemini, that is right there, and you've got an opportunity to make use of it as you do your Google searches. Juan, how often do you find you use it in your life?
8: So when he first, like when AI came out, And not many people knew about it. I was using it more just because I was just curious to see what it was. Now I use it not as often just because if I want to, as you mentioned, like if you want to know something, yes, it is a good way to know things fast, but then you have to double check everything. So in other words, you're doing the same thing, you know, like you're saving time by getting a quick answer, but at the same time, you got to double check everything. So it's like, is it worth it? So in that point, I kind of like stopped using it. And that's the other thing. Like some people are using it as a search engine, which is not meant to be a search engine, especially because he uses so much resources. We talk about water, electricity. Now we talk about like storage, like so many different things. I try to use it when I really feel like I need to use it. When you're talking about like, oh, it's so easy now to just put an image and ask the question, I feel that's when I use it the most, just because I wanted to, before, to try to explain to Google, hey, I have this plan, blah, blah, blah. So you have to be way more specific. Now you just use the image and, hey, tell me what's going on here, you know? So for that, it's easier. But for some other stuff, it's just, yeah, I try to avoid it as much as possible.
0: You mentioned the use of water and energy, and even the AIs will admit to this, that one search, so if you're searching using an AI, one search is worth 0.3 milliliters of water.
8: That's crazy.
0: And you think about sitting in front of a computer screen and tapping away for a little while, wouldn't take too long before you got to 100 searches, and then all of a sudden the decimal point moves, and that's 3 milliliters of water. It's pretty crazy just how much energy it does use. So that's another thing that we're starting to see, because you need more data centers. The push is still on to develop better and better AI. Now, it can do a lot of fascinating things in that you can use it to create. So let's say you want to make a PowerPoint. You used to have to go in and do this, and all right, I'm going to drag this picture over here, and I'm going to put my text here, and it would take a long time. Now you can basically outline, this is what I'd like to do in a PowerPoint. And that's all you have to say. That's the weird part about it, depending on which AI you're using. Claude came out a little while ago. Claude is very effective for things like this. So if you are just sitting at a computer, instead of having to go through and do everything yourself, you can tell Claude, I'd like to do this. I need a PowerPoint. I want the colors to be black and red. I need this kind of text in it. This is the topic. And boom, it will create it. And it'll, after a couple of minutes or even a couple of seconds, depending on how big the job is, it will actually pop up a PowerPoint. And then, Juan, you said it perfectly. You have to check everything. So treat it like an intern that isn't that great at whatever it is you're doing, and you've got to go through. But what it does is it gives you almost a rough draft. So instead of starting from absolute scratch and trying to put together what it is that you're doing,
8: you have a base.
0: AI you use, yeah, you get a big base, and you get a rough draft that you can say, oh, well, if I just tweak this and tweak this and tweak this, then I've got exactly what I was hoping for. Or you can say, hey, Claude, that's good. Give Claude feedback. I like what you did with slide number 3. I like what you did with the text. I like the font. But could we do this? And then Claude will say, okay, well, just a second. All right, here, how about this? And you can go back and forth and tweak it that way. So that's where we are with AI. But the other aspect of this is, where are we going? And this is where we could see this become more and more and more powerful. What if, instead of being the classic dumb intern, this all of a sudden becomes a pretty good executive? So someone who can just because that's where it's ultimately going. Pretty good executive. And then, wait a minute, as smart as a CEO, what happens when we get there? Well, the thing that a lot of the experts look at is, we need the right people in control of the AI. So let's think about who that might be. Right now, it would be the people heading up the companies. Do we have great trust in them? I don't know that they're just entrepreneurs, or it would be heads of state, government officials. They would ultimately have to move in, and I don't know whether they try and regulate things. Some of the conversation that goes on is not so much about regulating things as it is almost nationalizing things, where they take one of these companies and kind of bring them under the umbrella and say, okay, this is going to be the AI that the United States uses. Or would China look to nationalize? They, of course, have a different form of government, but would they look to do something like that? And then where does that push from in the end? And that's what we have to kind of sit back at the mercy of, because you've got government officials who, again, you would have to trust to make good decisions for everybody and not just decisions that would benefit them or wealthy people or whatever it happens to be. Are we going to lose a lot of jobs is another question that gets brought up. A lot of the experts will play around and say, you know what, there could be a lot of jobs that are lost. Ones that they always look to the white collar world. They always look to whether it's someone who is working on computers. What does that mean? Would a government be ready to pay money, much like, and we can compare it to when a lot of things stopped during COVID? What happened? Well, you had the government paying out money to individuals to help get them by. Well, is that something that they would be willing to do? Would it really enhance the discussion of universal basic income? That's another question. And we don't have the answers to it, but we do know that things are moving quickly. Let's take a break. This is 980 CFPL.
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1: Okay, and welcome. We are back at it here on Wednesday. Let's get this happening. 6:32, John Scholes here. As always, Lior Samfiru joining. He has got all the knowledge, all the information, so we want to get this happening right away. We're going to get through a bunch of email tonight on the show because we try to get to some each show, but quite often our topics and our phone calls take all of our time, so we get backed up a little bit, so we're going to get into as many emails as we can here. But keep sending them. They get answered, of course, not only on the show, but outside the half hour. You will get responses by phone and by email to reach Lior and his team, help@employmentlawyer.ca is how you email. 1-855-821-5900 to reach the firm on the phone side of things. But as always, we tell you every night here live on air, we got the next half hour for you to call in live and ask your questions. That's the best way to get the answers immediately is talk to Lior live. 416-870-6400. Again, 416-870-6400. Lines are open right now. Let's get it happening. Case of the day, week that was. What's happened tonight, Lior? What's going on?
2: Johnny, good to be back here. And, you know, this is not our show. It's not yours and mine. It's the show for the listeners. It's their show to talk about what the issues that you're dealing with. If you're dealing with an employment issue, you don't have to deal with it alone. Let's share that burden. Make sure that you ask the right questions so that we can give you the right answer. There's no bad questions on the show. There's only answers, help, and solutions. Whether it's a wrongful dismissal that you're dealing with, it's a constructive dismissal, an employer not accommodating your medical condition, an employer changing your job or your hours, whatever the issue, workplace harassment, man, I deal with that all the time. Call, ask the question, get on live, and by calling, not only will you give me the opportunity to help you, you'll also be helping others that I'm sure are dealing with very similar issues themselves. So yeah, take advantage. It would be a shame not to. But despite what I just said, there's other ways to get help. As John said, beyond the 30 minutes of the show, you can also call me at the office and we can have a private discussion and get into it in more detail. We'll give you the contact information that you need throughout the show. But case of the day, where I'd like to start. Now, John, I've talked a lot on this show in the past about employment agreements and the fact that one of the most important terms to watch out for in an employment agreement is a term that tries to limit your severance. Because what employers often do, especially these days, is they try to kind of sneak in a term in that agreement that down the road, if they let you go, they won't have to pay you your full severance. They would only have to pay you essentially pennies on the dollar. Well, even though a lot of employers are starting to use employment agreements like that, oftentimes they're not enforceable or we can get around them. And the case of the day is a perfect example of that. I spoke with a gentleman that had worked for his employer for about 8 years. And when he started 8 years ago, he did sign an employment agreement to try to limit his termination entitlements. Now, this guy was in a senior role, making a very good salary. And when he was just let go, if that employment agreement was properly enforceable, if it did limit his entitlements, he would only be owed now 8 weeks' pay. That's okay. It. Now, the good news is I reviewed his employment agreement. I was able to get around it. That employment agreement to limit severance has to be drafted in a very specific way, and if the employer doesn't do a good job drafting it, it's not going to be enforceable. His wasn't. And why is that important? Because instead of 8 weeks' pay, his full severance that he's now owed was 12 months' pay. 12 months' pay. And by the way, at a six-figure salary that he was earning, that is a massive, massive difference. That was a difference of some $120,000 difference for him. And it's not because the company didn't try to limit his entitlements. They did. They just didn't do a good enough job of it. So there's a very, very important lesson here. If you have an employment agreement, there's a good chance that employment agreement tries to limit your severance entitlements. But there's an equally good chance that it doesn't do so properly. So what does that mean? That means that if you're let go, even if you think, man, I can't do anything, I signed this employment agreement that limits me, it doesn't matter. Even in that situation, you have to call me because there is a good chance we can get out of it, get around it, and still get you your full severance entitlements. So it doesn't matter what you signed, what the company says you signed, what the company says you're owed. If you lost your job, in all circumstances, you have to give me a call so that we can make sure you get everything that the law says you should.
1: And I guess, you know, the chances of that happening, Lior, increase with every year passes that an employment agreement becomes old. I mean, if you're relying on an agreement that's 10 or 15 years old, pretty high probability that sucker's outdated, right?
2: It's an extremely high probability. Certainly anything that's older than, let's say, 3 years or so, that the chances of it being enforceable are very, very small. Even in the last 3 years, there's still ways to get around it. But if you're looking at a 4 year, 5 year, 10 year, 20 year agreement, those agreement, the chances of them properly limiting your severance are very minuscule. So you really have to give me a call.
1: Yeah, for drafting those, I know you do those all the time as well, or you do them properly, but I think where a lot of, you know, maybe small businesses run afoul is they don't have an HR department. You know, they maybe not have the time or the wherewithal to do it properly. So they might download something, might download a template off of not have the time or the wherewithal to do it properly. So they might download something, might download a template off of Google, off of Google search. And of course,

0: Today, the law changes. Our courts have given us new rules, new guidance as to what an employment agreement has to say. So if you're an employer, even if you've paid a lot of money to someone a few years ago to draft an employment agreement and you're sure that it was fantastic, if it hasn't been updated recently, it's not good. Happy to help, by the way, employers or employees in all those situations.
1: And you can drop us a line right now and get on air with us. Interrupt our conversation. In fact, become part of it. Third person on air, 416-870-6400 to do that. I want to get to our first email of the evening here before we take a break. Daryl's going to be first up. Thanks, Daryl, by the way. Says, guys, I was just given a termination letter that offers me 26-week severance after 13 years with my company. Now, the HR manager says that 2 weeks severance per year is standard. Does it make sense to contact you in this circumstance?
0: Well, John, maybe the HR person actually believes that the 2 weeks per year is standard. It doesn't matter because it's not standard. But forget about standard; it's not the law. We're not talking about what standard. We're talking about what the law requires. And no, 2 weeks per year is not the law. In the vast majority of cases, you're going to have significantly greater entitlements. Now, I don't have all the information for this person after 13 years, but he's more likely going to be owed 12 months' pay. Not 26 weeks, so probably double and potentially much more than that. Remember, the factors are age, position, and length of employment, and it's not a week per year or 2 weeks per year. So, yeah, should he call me? Should he get legal advice? Man, of course, absolutely. He's likely owed double what he's been offered and likely much more than that as well. So, yeah, that's the answer right there. Yeah, you got to give me a call.
1: Let's get that one and only break out of the way. Give you a chance to grab a phone, call into Lior, and ask your questions right here live at 640. We'll do that 416-870-6400 as we continue the Wednesday night edition of the Employment Law Show. Stay with us.
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4: 640 Toronto, big trouble traffic. Still big problems for the 401 Whitby. Westbound at Brock Street, there's a crash cleanup. 2 left lanes are blocked. The right lane is also blocked on the Brock Street on-ramp to the west.
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1: Okay, we are back at it, 6:42 Wednesday evening live, and let's keep it going here. Interrupt us anytime you would like because we're just going through some email tonight, catching up on that. And to get on air and ask your questions, love having you on the show. Had a good night last night. Had a pile of calls, and that's the way we like it. 416-870-6400 to do that. But in between the calls, we're going back to the email bag. The inbox says, Dana is next. Says, I've been off on a stress leave, rather, for 2 months, but don't want to go back to work because I'm afraid of how I will be treated. I totally get that. Dana says, Lior, what can I do about it?
0: So, listen... It's a question of what is the goal ultimately.
1: Mm-hmm.
0: If you don't want to go back to work, you certainly don't have to go back to work. You can resign and go find another position, and you're more than fine doing that. But if the goal is to get compensation, to leave with compensation, it may not be possible to just say, well, I'm not coming back to work, because you have to show that there's a reason why you can't go back to work. And your view that, hey, they're going to treat me badly is not enough. So what I would say in that situation is, go back to work. If you're wrong and they treat you well and everything is fantastic, great. There's no problem. If they don't treat you properly, if they bully you, if they exclude you, if they marginalize you, let's keep a record of that. Let's write things down. Let's create that record, that evidence, because then we may be able to get you out of there with full compensation, with severance, with potentially other damages as well.

0: remember, it's not about what you say happened. It's about what you can show happened. If right. someone's mistreating you, you can always count on them denying it. Always. So how do we prove that they're lying? How do we prove that what we're saying is right? Did we write something down contemporaneously? Did we record it? Did we send someone an email confirming what just happened? All those are useful things. So that's what I would say in that situation. If the goal is to leave with severance, with compensation, try to go back. Let's create that record, and then we can get you out of there.
1: Appreciate that email, Dana. Going to keep it going on down to Steve's up next. These guys have been working for my employer for the last 5 years. They just told me that my job will end in 6 months, but in the meantime, my hours will be reduced as well from 40 to 30 a week. Can they do that?
0: No, they can't. That would be a constructive dismissal. That's a significant change to terms of employment. What that means is that he doesn't have to stay. So they gave him 6 months notice of termination. He yep. doesn't have to stay for the 6 months because they've changed the terms of employment. He could potentially leave now and just get his severance. Remember, an employer cannot make a significant change to terms of employment. And reducing your hours from 40 to 30, yeah, you better believe that's a very big deal. So you could certainly continue working, but then you're making less money, or you can treat that as a termination now and get your severance. Your employer can't change your terms of employment, even if they've given you notice of termination.
1: Got some calls coming in here. We're just getting them lined up. Feel free to get on board as well. 416-870-6400. 416-870-6400 is how you do that. And I believe we got Janice standing by. Janice, thank you so much for taking the time here to join us on this Wednesday evening. How can we help? Hi, Janice.
2: Hi.
1: Hi, go ahead. How can we help you?
2: Am I on the air right now?
1: Yes, you are.
2: Am
1: exactly.
2: I really?
1: Go ahead. Okay. Yeah, man, of course.
2: Okay, cool. Wow. So it's just happenstance. I'm sorry, I don't listen to 640 AM radio. I'm driving my father-in-law's car, which is queued into here, and I don't know how to change the station, but I'm so glad, so glad that I'm listening. I'm sorry, I'm just going to throw that out there. My husband,
1: awesome.
2: Though he loves the 640. He does, I swear. But anyways, I spoke with a paralegal today. I spoke with a lawyer last week. I was terminated without cause and given like sort of a severance package. Both of the paralegal and the lawyer stated that it really kind of wasn't worth me to fight any further or to investigate this any further. However, I do believe that there was, and both of them do agree that there's a wrongful dismissal. There was some human rights issues that I'd be signing away. I'm also, I was injured at work and I was on a return to work and experienced a lot of difficulty with that. And eventually they ended up reassigning some of my duties and responsibilities, whittling it down to bare bones, nothing, and then I was terminated. So
0: how long did you work there for, Janice?
2: Three and a half years.
0: And what did they offer you severance-wise?
2: 3 months plus an additional 2 weeks. Sorry.
0: So
2: three months and an additional, basically like month on top of that, kind of.
0: So 4 months.
2: Sort of. Like, sorry, there was, I guess, finishing up the rest of this month and then 3 months on top of that, if that makes sense.
0: Okay. So, and what kind of a job are you doing and how old are you?
2: I'm 50-something. And okay. I was in restaurant management.
0: So you're probably severance for you is right around 6 months of pay. So that's not quite double, but certainly more than what you've been offered. So that is that issue. And certainly if there's human rights issues, if you're let go for a medical condition, and then there could be other entitlements that you have. So just based on the severance, even if we just focus on the severance, the difference between 3.5 months and 6 months is significant. So I think it's worthwhile to give me a call. Let's connect you, myself, and my team, and let's figure out how we get this resolved, because I don't like people not following their entitlements and accepting less than what they're owed. So we'll give you the number right now to reach me in the office, all the contact information. Let's connect, and let's make it happen.
2: That's amazing. I'm so, so glad I'm listening to the radio right now. I'm so
1: you
2: glad.
1: You got it. Thanks, Janice. I
2: fantastic.
1: appreciate that. Safe driving as you work your way home, and you know, you can put 640 in the presets. That'd be awesome. Thanks for calling us. The number 1-855-821-5900, Janice, and help at employmentlawyer.ca. Again, 416-870-6400. Still got lots of time to do like Janice did. Give us a call and see how happy she is after about a minute and a half on the phone. That's all it takes. Ron, next email up. Leor says, guys, just came back from my disability leave. My company now says it doesn't believe that I'm healthy enough to work, even though I am. Is there anything I can do?
0: Absolutely. And it's actually a very simple thing that Ron can do. And Ron can simply go to his doctor and get a very clear note saying that Ron is able to do his job. Ron has been cleared to work. Once he's provided the employer with that note, that employer can't decide for him. They can't decide anything that's contrary to what his doctor says. So if his doctor says he can work, then he can work. And his employer should allow him to come back to work and without restrictions. And if the employer says, we don't believe your doctor, we think your doctor's right, we're smarter than your doctor, then that could be a human rights violation. That could potentially be a constructive dismissal. That's potentially an employment standards violation. It's all kinds of wrong and illegal. So yes, speak to your doctor, get that note. If there's any problems in that situation, Ron, once you've done that, if your employer is still giving you a hard time, call me and let me deal with it.
1: Next down the list is Bill. Oh, this is terrible. Says, guys, whenever I go on vacation, my boss sends me many emails and expects me to answer them right away. I end up doing a couple hours of work a day when I'm supposed to be on holiday. Is there anything that I can do?
0: So this is an interesting question because there's the legal answer and there's the practical answer. So let's start with the legal answer. And the legal answer is that while you're on vacation, while you're taking that time, your employer does not have a right to contact you or to demand that you do work. And you can't be penalized for not doing it. So if you tell your employer, sorry, employer, I'm not going to be able to answer emails while I'm on vacation, you cannot be punished for that. It's not grounds for discipline. So that's the legal answer. So you can absolutely tell your employer, sorry, employer, I'm on vacation. We'll see you in 2 weeks or whatever it is. But then there's the practical answer. Because, yeah, as I've said to you, you can't be punished. But what if you have colleagues that take a different approach and they answer their emails, and let's say 6 months from now, someone's going to get promoted. Well, you may not know this because the employer's not going to tell you, but maybe someone else gets promoted ahead of you because of that. That is completely unfair, completely unfair. And I'm not advocating for that. But I've seen it happen, and there's not going to be much that you can do. So there could be a practical reality to this. Again, I struggle with this because it's unfair. Legal answer is you don't have to. Practical answer is there may be other considerations.
1: Again, 416-870-6400. You have lots of time still to call into the show and talk to us. We are working through some emails this evening. Again, help at employmentlawyer.ca. Anytime you want to send one along, gets answered outside the show. We're just building some up here to get them out on air. Elizabeth says, I've had two surgeries over the past 10 months. I've had to miss work for a few weeks each time. When I came back, my employer told me that I've exhausted all my leave days and I can't take any more time off. What happens if I need to miss more work for medical reasons?
0: Well, just tell your body not to need any more medical
1: That's right.
0: Intervention. I mean, isn't that simple?
1: Yeah.
0: That you know, you're laughing because it's a joke, because it's ridiculous, obviously, for an employer to say, you're not allowed to be sick. You're not allowed to have any more medical conditions. Okay. I didn't realize I'm not allowed, so I'll make sure it doesn't happen again. But obviously, it doesn't make any sense, which is why you can be off work if it's a legitimate medical reason. There's no time limit to that. There's no cap. Oh, I can only be off for medical reasons for a week or 2 weeks or 3 weeks. You can be off as long as you need to, so long as it's legitimate and your doctor backs you up. Now, your employer may have a policy that they're only going to pay for a week or 5 days, whatever it is. So that may mean that you're not going to get paid by your employer for the full time you're off, but you can still be off and your job is still protected. Now, you may have benefits that you can get through a short-term disability plan or a long-term disability plan, or perhaps you may qualify for EI sickness benefits, but an employer cannot impose a time limit or a deadline by which you have to come back to work or a cap. None of that is legal. Hopefully, you don't have to be sick. Hopefully, you're healthy completely. But if you need to be out for medical reasons, talk to your doctor and take the time off.
1: 416-870-6400, the number to call through. Crystal's up next. An email says, I'm a private school teacher, and my contract gets renewed at the end of the school year. The school just changed ownership, and I don't think they will be renewing my contract again. We've heard this before. If that happens, Lior, can I get severance?
0: Well, absolutely. And this, man, happens often with private school teachers. Every year you kind of sign a new contract, but the law doesn't look at it that way. If you're signed a bunch of contracts and every year you just kind of sign a new piece of paper, you go back to work, well, the law says, come on, after a couple of those contracts, you're considered an indefinite employee, which means if at some point your employer says, now we're not going to have you come back, that's a termination, meaning you are owed severance. So yes, of course she's going to be owed severance, and it's going to account for all her years with her employer. So very, very common thing. So the first two contracts or so, yeah, you really are on contract. Once you go to three contracts and beyond, you're an indefinite employee, even if you sign a contract every year. And if you lose your job, you're going to get severance.
1: You get this a very common thing with private school teachers, isn't it? Or people that work at golf courses as well, right?
0: Yeah, you're right. Golf courses is a big one. Many industries do that for whatever reason. You sign a contract kind of every year. But private school teachers, without fail, every private school teacher that I've spoken with over the past number of years, they sign a contract every year. It's pointless. It's useless. So I'm talking to you employers as well. If you run a private school, don't bother with that. You're better off having an indefinite employment agreement with a termination clause and do it that way. Otherwise, you're just wasting your time and you're still going to have to pay severance.
1: Let's get to Helen's email. It says, guys, my job title says I'm a sales manager, but I don't manage anyone. But my boss says that I don't qualify for overtime. Is he right?
0: You know, I've seen that often. You get a manager title. I've even seen people in sales that have a VP title, you know, a vice president, and they don't manage anything. They just do sales. Well, guess what? That doesn't mean you're a manager just because you have a title. And because of that, you are entitled to overtime. Managers, true managers, they manage people, they have managerial responsibilities, are exempt from overtime. If you just have the title of a manager, but you don't perform managerial functions, you're not a manager. And yes, you have to get overtime if you work more than 44 hours a week, time and a half, anything after that. Otherwise, an employer can just give you the title and nothing else. And, you know, anyone can be a manager then. And think about how great that is. An employer doesn't have to pay overtime. It doesn't work that way. If you're not actually a manager, overtime has to be paid.
1: You're going to love this one from Phil. The Ori says, guys, after my company let me go, I told them that I believe they owed me more severance. A day later, received another termination letter saying that I'm being fired for cause with no severance. What do I do now?
0: You know, I've seen that happen as well. Company lets someone go, thinks, we probably owe them 4 weeks' pay. We're going to give them 4 weeks' pay. Then they realize, holy cow, it's 12 months' pay. Oh, my God, we don't want to pay 12 months. Let's say we have cause to try to avoid paying severance. Nonsense. It doesn't work that way. Unless they found out something terrible that you did, that you were stealing from them all along, this is just a strategy, a poor strategy to try to avoid having to pay you severance. Doesn't work that way. So not only will they still have to pay severance, they may have to pay even more because they're now not dealing with you in good faith. So no, that doesn't work. Don't be scared by that. Let me do what I do and get you proper severance. A company may try to avoid paying severance. They don't want to pay it. They have to pay it, and they can't play around.
1: And with that, we are just about done, just about out of time. I want to remind you, though, any time that we're not reading your emails on air, that's okay. Keep sending them along to Lior and the rest of the team. They will get answered. They will follow up, and it's always a good idea to do that before you make any move, regardless of what's happening at work. And that is help@employmentlawyer.ca. The phone number to reach out, 1-855-821-5900, and we always advise you be careful of what you search for and where you search for information. 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So you can check that out anytime, pocketemploymentlawyer.ca. We'll catch you tomorrow back here again at 6:30.
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7: From the National Newsroom of the Canadian Press, I'm Jason White. Scorched earth and debris are all that remain of buildings destroyed by wildfire on a northwestern Ontario First Nation. Aerial photographs taken above Namegozazagigan First Nation show the devastation wrought by the fast-moving blaze. More than 180 active wildfires are burning in Ontario's north, including 12 new ones sparked in the last 24 hours. A BC resident who stayed despite wildfire evacuations says the water's now been shut off to his entire community. Attila Banerjee says a fire south of Boston Bar is sending embers into the town, and trees on his property have been burning.
8: He got up in the trees, 30 feet up in the trees. Spotting was very extensive, but it was managed and is being managed, but it's still burning, so it could not be extinguished.
7: He says the fire department and others from surrounding communities are patrolling the area. The premiers are touting unity at their meeting in Prince Edward Island as the threat of new U.S. tariffs looms. But the provincial and territorial leaders differ on what they believe is the best course of action to de-escalate Trump's trade war. A spokesperson for the Canada-U.S. Trade Minister says Dominic LeBlanc has been speaking with the U.S. Trade Representative this week. Prime Minister Mark Carney and U.S. President Donald Trump agreed to intensify their trade talks after Trump threatened a roster of new steep tariffs. U.S. Trade Representative Jameson Greer says he hopes to provide options to Trump, Canada, and Mexico by the end of this year. An Ontario judge has opted not to convict a foreign defense contractor who assaulted a young woman outside a major arms expo in Ottawa in 2024.
9: David Henschel had pleaded guilty to assaulting a young pro-Palestinian protester outside the CANSEC military arms show. He had several tense exchanges with protesters walking from his hotel to the venue, including a young Muslim woman wearing a hijab. He punched her in the face, knocking her to the ground. The Crown had sought 2 years in prison, arguing the attack was motivated by racism. The judge disagreed and issued an absolute discharge. The Crown has already filed for appeal. Henschel is meantime facing a $5,000 fine for failing to appear in court in person earlier this month. Kyle Duggan, The Canadian Press, Ottawa.
7: Manitoba welcomes Sobeys' decision to stop enforcing property controls that prevent competing grocers from opening stores. Industry experts say the so-called restrictive covenants can be used to curb competition and may lead to higher grocery prices. Manitoba Public Service Delivery Minister Mintu Sandhu says Sobeys' parent company should go even further.
10: I'm a little happy, but not really happy, because I want to see those property controls gone completely.
7: Empire's policy shift came after the Competition Bureau broadened its probe into Empire's use of property controls. This is the Canadian Press. In sports, the Blue Jays are back in action tonight in Toronto, hosting the Tampa Bay Rays. Toronto continues its four-game series with the American League East leading Rays. The Boston Red Sox have tied a long-standing record. The Red Sox beat the Baltimore Orioles 6-3 this afternoon for their 15th consecutive win. That matches a mark set in 1946 with Hall of Famer Ted Williams. The Red Sox can make it 16 straight in the second half of a split doubleheader tonight at Fenway Park. All three Canadian major soccer league clubs are playing tonight. The Vancouver Whitecaps visit FC Cincinnati. The New England Revolution host Toronto FC. And CF Montreal is on the road facing Nashville SC. Canadian NFL player Isaiah Adams has been arrested on weapons charges in Ontario. The Ajax Ontario native was one of four people arrested. His lawyer says his client is innocent and had no knowledge of any firearm. From the Canadian Press, I'm Jason White.
11: This is the Ben Maroon Show. All conversation, no cancellation.

0: show.
1: Yeah, sure is. It's Drex here from the Edge Radio Network covering for Ben. He is back in the chair tomorrow. Can we talk about wildfires? We do the show from our studios in Ontario. And the air quality here in downtown Toronto for the past few days has been really good. It was bad here. You probably saw the photos. And now our friends in British Columbia, hi to our listeners at 730 CKNW, who are dealing with this right now. And if you've got friends in BC, you probably hear about this every single year. British Columbia goes through it. Every single Canadian province goes through it. But BC just, I don't know, something about BC just gets hit harder. And when you look at the interactive map, this is the IQAir.com air map. You can look this up yourself. You know the orange guy down south is like, oh, those fires in Canada, they're blowing smoke down here. Oh, wait, we should charge the money. Mike Drolet, I got a fantastic screenshot of this and shared it with me. He's like, click on the link. Have a look at the live link. I got this link open right now. And what I can tell you, I am looking at British Columbia on fire, but I'm also looking at Washington State even more on fire, and Oregon. Now, I saw those 3D things they can do where it shows you where smoke is blowing or whatever. So you know how the Americans were like, hey, all the smoke's coming down here. I literally saw those hundreds of fires burning in northern Washington, blowing smoke up into Alberta and Saskatchewan. So, yeah, baby, it's a two-way street. We have fires, you have fires. Let's figure it out. Let's figure it out. Like, we actually already have it figured out. But for some reason, some people like to stick their nose into areas that they're not welcome, that they know a squadoosh about. Yes, I am talking about Donald Trump. He knows nothing about wildfires. He knows nothing about fighting them. And he knows nothing about the infrastructure that we have set up to help each other out. Because if he knew that infrastructure existed, that we had mutual cooperation when stuff's on fire, he probably wouldn't have said this.
2: I think he still would have.
1: That's true. That's true.
2: Yeah, he still would have.
1: The ultimate cross-border cooperation was meant to happen, well, back in June. And now it's going to happen this weekend or not. I don't know. It's so confusing. The opening or not opening of the Gordie Howe Bridge.
2: Between Windsor and Detroit.
1: This thing's beautiful.
2: Huge.
1: $6 billion? We paid for the damn thing. We paid for the entire thing. We fronted the cash to build that bridge. Now, we had a deal in place with Detroit and a few other sort of stakeholders within the states that we would pay for it up front. We'd build it. We'd collect tolls on it until the cost of the bridge was recovered fully, and then we'd split the net profits with the U.S. Donald Trump had a problem with that. Big problem with it. Hated it. There's a reason he hated it. That's why I bring in Mike Drolet. Mike, tell me about the owners of the Ambassador Bridge, please.
2: Their names are the Maroon family, the guy who owned it for a long time, Matty Maroon. It's now passed on to his son, but they are legendary down in the Detroit Windsor area. They tried to block the construction of this bridge, the new bridge, for years because they had a monopoly. The only major crossing right there. The other crossing is further north in Sarnia, but the Ambassador Bridge was the busiest border crossing in North America for trade.
1: So now that this new bridge is open, they were going to lose a chunk of their business, a fair chunk of their cash.
2: Because the tolls on the new bridge were going to be substantially lower than they were on the Ambassador Bridge. Right. It was not cheap to get over the Ambassador Bridge.
1: Not cheap at all.
2: Nope.
1: So what happened here? There's probably a lot going on. You're probably, okay, well, why are they doing the big official opening? Why isn't America going to be there? Is Trump going to be there? Are we going to be there? The RSVP has been rescinded for the Americans.
2: Yeah.
1: We're still opening the thing on Friday, right?
2: The grand opening, the ribbon cutting is Friday, but it's going to open to the public on Monday.
1: Right.
2: And the reason they stopped is because of this whole massive tariff dump that Donald Trump has threatened.
1: It is worth noting, too, that there is some suggestion that the reason this whole bridge fiasco is happening is because the Maroon family are major donors to the Republican Party.
2: Shocker.
1: Yeah.
2: It's a shocker. I know. They
1: not just donors to the Republican Party, donors to Donald Trump specifically. So you got a president who probably got some millions from a family that owns a bridge. He's all about money. He's like, all right, you put some money in my pocket, I'll look after your pockets now. We're not opening this bridge. That's exactly what's played out here.
2: They paid for a long, years and years, they paid millions of dollars for lobbyists to be able to stop this from happening in the state of Michigan. But the funny thing is that the state of Michigan, all of their, you know, for the most part, their politicians were all on side with opening it up and honoring the deal.
1: Have a listen
2: because
1: to,
2: it hurts them.
1: Have a listen to this audio from Ontario Premier Doug Ford.
0: That's why we can't roll over. We have to hit back. We have to, rather than be on our back heel, as I said, we have to go forward, take the offense. We are an energy powerhouse.
1: Yeah, he's talking, I think, what's he talking about? Booze? He's talking about booze there, right? What's he talking about? Energy powerhouse? He's talking about booze, right?
2: No, he's talking about.
1: What's he talking about?
2: Talking about the energy, the nuclear energy, the electric energy.
1: Oh, Doug.
2: Et cetera, et cetera.
0: We could dismantle the U.S. if we wanted to, if we all worked together.
2: I don't know about that.
1: We're not doing that. I don't want to be a part of that.
2: I felt bad just even like putting the clip in there.
1: I know. Look, I have no desire to dismantle the United States of America. I love the United States of America. They've got Jack Daniels, and it's delicious. I just want it back on my shelves at some point. I like this, though. I like that we're pushing back and going, no, no, no, no, no. Absolutely not. So, you may ask yourself, with all of this going on, how is the relationship between us Canadians and Americans? I did mention a little while back, maybe you just tuned into this show, but on the last show I was just hosting, I mentioned that you got to remember that 90% of Canada's population lives in within 100 kilometers of the border. So it's fair to say that our families are deeply intertwined. Our cultures are deeply intertwined. Like we've got so many friends in the States. Like, what are you doing? I'm off to the States for the weekend. I got a friend with a house down in New York. Whatever it is, we do that. That's just something that we've always done. Longest undefended border on the planet.
2: Most of it, you can just walk across.
1: Right, because we've always been so friendly with each other. So just because our parents hate each other and our aunts and uncles cannot stand the sight of each other doesn't mean the cousins can't get along. So, with that being said, how is our relationship between us and Americans? Harry Enten is the data analyst at CNN. He's the one that twitches a lot when he's on television.
2: He does.
1: Usually hangs out near a big screen. I want to play some audio from him in a couple of seconds. Then, guess what? We got a guest on the show. Drew Dulkins is the mayor of Windsor. He is going to join us coming up very soon. Stick around. It's the Ben Mulrooney Show.

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11: Welcome back. Drex here from the Edge Radio Network. We're going to chat with Drew Dilkins very soon. He's the mayor of Windsor. The Gordie Howe Bridge is opening this Friday, I think, maybe. It's so confusing what's going on. He's going to know because he's the mayor. Before I get to Drew here, who's on the line, I wanted to play this audio from CNN because we were talking about the fires and the cross-border helping and all of that sort of stuff. How is our relationship between us and the Americans? I've said repeated times that just because our parents aren't getting along doesn't mean the cousins aren't getting along. We all get along just fine. It's just the managers. It's the C-suite of our countries that are bickering, and it's irritating. So Harry Enten, he's the twitchy data guy at CNN. dove into how much Canadians hate the U.S. Like, take this with a grain of salt, I guess.
5: Donald Trump has managed to pull a wonderful magic trick. That is, take an ally, a longtime ally like Canada, and all of a sudden, Canadians, they hate the United States of America. I mean, just take a look at the net favorable rating trend line here from before when Trump, before it took office the second time around, it was plus 13 points. Look at that drop now. That's a nearly 50-point drop. Now Canadians have a minus 33 net favorable view of the United States inside out, round and round, upside down. Diana Ross.
11: I'm so glad that they have soundproofing in the CNN studios at Hudson Yards in New York. That's great. It's really good stuff. The next guest we have on, I think he was a baby when they started building the new bridge. And now we've been, it may not even open this weekend. I don't even know. No, I kid. Drew Dilkins is the mayor of Windsor. He will be there on Friday, I am assuming. Drew, welcome to the show. How are you?
12: Thanks for having me. I'm hopeful to be there Friday. I look forward to it.
11: Will you be holding the scissors, or who's going to be clipping that ribbon?
12: I'm not sure. I'm not sure who's going to show up and who will be there. I'm sure it'll be a nice group of Canadians who want to celebrate our binational relationship and the fact that we've built this and paid for this amazing bridge that connects Windsor and Detroit and the United States and Canada, something that was supposed to facilitate more trade and, you know, was done as a function of the increase of trade that we were seeing. And because of the times in which we find ourselves, that celebration won't be quite as momentous as it should be.
11: Yeah, the Americans aren't going to be there. So is it just going to be you and a Canadian contingent, or are some Americans going to show up anyway?
12: I don't know. I mean, the invitations came out from the Windsor-Detroit Bridge Authority, so I'm not sure who's on the guest list. But you know what? There are a lot of reasons to celebrate, despite the fact that the current occupant of the White House is problematic for Canada. I think, you know, when you look at this bridge and we play the long game, recognizing that this bridge will be there longer than I'm alive, longer than my kids are alive, and probably, I don't even have grandkids, but it'll probably outlive their lives as well. This is going to be there for a long time, and it's a direct highway-to-highway access bridge. It will have the most amount of technology embedded in it, which means it'll clear trucks and passenger traffic very, very quickly, and I like to say that if you didn't have to sleep and if you had enough fuel, you could drive a truck from San Diego to Montreal. The only place you'd need to stop is for a quick check at the border, and it'll be a quick check. And so we're excited because in a city like Windsor and a city like Detroit, where we are our respective auto capitals of our countries, our entire industries here operate on a just-in-time delivery basis. And so having a border that is as friction-free as possible is of paramount importance for us, and we look forward to the day that this opens.
11: There is a family at play here in the middle that borders on pest behavior, I think. We're talking about the Maroon family. I mentioned them earlier. They own the Ambassador Bridge. And from what we can understand, they made a massive donation to Donald Trump, and then suddenly this whole idea of us splitting the cost of the bridge the way that we'd originally signed up to do it, he didn't like that. You have familiarity with the Maroon family in Windsor, where they're essentially slumlords and have been for decades. How do you deal with this when you've got a family that acts like that, trying to stop progress?
12: Do I ever have experience? There's stories I can tell you. But listen, what this really speaks to, and it's easy to sort of vilify the Maroons, and they're not the best actors on the planet when it comes to, you know, the way they deal with properties they own in the neighborhoods in which they own these properties. But what it really speaks to is the problem of having a private owner of an international border crossing. Their interests, of course, are playing out, and I'm sure if it wasn't the Maroons, whoever the private owner is going to be trying to protect their business interest, is going to have a problem with government coming in and tax dollars coming in to build a crossing to compete with them. And all of that behavior associated with private interest has played out over 25 years and continues to play out to today. And so at some point in the future, you know, the governments plural will have to rationalize some way to acquire the ownership of the Ambassador Bridge, probably put it under the head of one border authority and recognize that we need them as part of a functioning border crossing ecosystem down here in Windsor. You know, I go back 25 years and the start of this conversation was in and around 9/11 saying we need to have redundancy. What happens if something happened to the Ambassador Bridge via, you know, like a terrorist attack? How would we deal with traffic and the trade flow, which is so important here in Windsor, Detroit? And so that started a conversation. And then they layered on the forward-looking view of What does it look like in terms of an increase in trade as a result of the trade agreements that we have with the United States and now Mexico? What kind of capacity will we need to support the roadways in place to support the increase in trade? And so those two things working together brought us to this particular day. And, you know, we're going to have to find a way to make sure that we keep the Ambassador Bridge as an important part of the ecosystem, but put it under the auspices of public ownership and not private ownership.
11: The mayor of Windsor is with us, Drew Dilkins. We just had a look at the predictive markets to see whether the bridge would open, and people are betting that there's an 80% chance the bridge will open this weekend.
12: I think those odds are pretty good.
11: Yeah, right. I think technically there's a 100% chance of you officially opening the bridge on Friday, and then a 100% chance of people being able to cross it Monday. Right? You would hope.
12: Yeah, let's hope. But I mean, you're dealing with an occupant of the White House who was threatening to add tariffs to Canada because of wildfires in northern Ontario.
11: Yeah.
12: I mean, I'm just shaking my head here thinking you have more wildfires in the U.S. than we have in Canada.
11: Pick a day. Anything he says on any regular day makes our head shake. I know,
12: well,
11: right?
12: The tariffs on hockey sticks, that ought to do it. The 50% tariff on hockey sticks, that's going to bring us to our knees, I'm sure.
11: Matt Dilkins, if you actually look through the list of the things they want to put tariffs on, it's bonkers.
12: I haven't even spent 5 seconds on it because at the end of the day, I think this will go away before the 30-day window kicks into place. I suspect that most of this is puffery and, you know, for whatever reason, Donald Trump is yeah. trying to apply pressure to Canada for some reason. I wish we could just figure out how to create, as Doug Ford calls it, Fortress North America, where we all work together. Let's strengthen our continent. And from an auto perspective, if it means increasing the amount of domestic content produced in the United States, Mexico, or Canada for vehicles sold here to make them CUSMA or USMCA compliant, yeah. so be it. Those are the kind of conversations that I think would benefit partners in all three countries that we should be having, as opposed to the lunacy of throwing out 50% tariffs on hockey sticks and other items, which only will increase prices for U.S. consumers. I mean, it doesn't mean good things for us. But at the end of the day, those tariffs will simply increase the price of goods for U.S. consumers.
11: Drew Dilkins, the mayor of Windsor, may or may not be at the ribbon-cutting ceremony of the Gordie Howe Bridge. Mayor Dilkins, thanks so much for your time. We appreciate it.
12: Thanks for having me on.
11: There you go. Mayor of Windsor on with us this afternoon on the Ben Mulrooney Show. Look, it's what's going to happen? Like, America's going to show up? I'm sure that Drew has a relationship with the mayor of Detroit. Is the mayor of Detroit going to show up? You would kind of hope, right? Have you ever been to a bridge opening, by the way? It's quite fascinating because they officially open it, and then they let people walk across it.
13: They want people to walk across this.
11: No. You might be able to see a little bit of it, but not go past a certain place. But
13: it's going to be on the Canadian side they're doing this opening.
11: I love this sort of stuff because it's the one and only time that you will see a critical mass of humans standing on a bridge.
13: Yeah.
11: Usually it's just going to be traffic, but you'll see, I don't know. I don't know what the numbers are going to be. Predictive Markets hasn't told me. But you could see, you know, maybe a couple of thousand people there for the opening just to watch.
13: I highly doubt that.
11: Okay, so it's less exciting than what I thought?
13: Yeah, probably in terms of the ceremony.
11: Hey, look, I live in Toronto where I work with people in the media who will go to the opening of a door. So, you know.
13: They will do that.
11: That's what could happen. It's going to be so Friday. Apparently, this could be happening.
13: Knock on wood.
11: I'm being so sarcastic about it because it's in the like we're going to do our bit. We're going to open our end. But whether the Americans, I guess that's up to them.
13: So yeah, if one country of two decides to open the bridge, does it open for both?
11: Yeah, I don't know. I guess we'll find out Monday. You'll know 5 a.m. Monday. It's like, hey, this truck can't get across.
13: Yeah.
11: All right. Coming up, we're going to chat with a comedian by the name of Ryan Zeitz. He has an interesting work from home process. It doesn't involve really him working or actually being at home. I'll explain everything because he's going to join us next. Stay there.
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1: Yes, welcome back. Direct here from the Edge Radio Network. I love working from home. If I never had to come to a building again or ever see another person ever in my life in a workplace, gotta be so happy. These people drive me crazy, especially Mike Drolet and Joy G. Just absolutely nutbags to deal with. No, I'm kidding.
2: So hurtful.
1: If COVID taught us anything, if COVID taught us anything, it taught the C-suite that no one actually needs to be in the building and they're wasting money on rent. That's what it actually taught us. I have a friend, because I know he's listening right now. Hi, Tom. I have a friend who listens to me on the radio. My friend is a programmer for a large Korean electronic products company. Lives in Vancouver. I think he only works in the office 2 days a week. But the other days of the week, he doesn't actually work from home. Mike, have a guess where he works from. He works from the food court at a mall.
2: At a mall?
1: Yeah, he loves it. Loves it. It's his favorite thing. But I think we've found a guy that beats that. There's a Toronto comedian by the name of Ryan Zietz. He has figured out the ultimate life hack. So he likes to work from home, but his version of working from home is working from a theme park. Here's Ryan Zietz. Listen.
3: Ultimate life hack at Canada's Wonderland. The next year and a half until December 31st, 2026, I'm going to be working from home from Wonderland with all my food, drinks, Wi-Fi, and entertainment included for less than $450. I've been here 9 of the last 10 days. I've feasted like a king. I've gotten so much work done because, believe it or not, there's actually less distractions at an amusement park than there is at home.
1: Yeah, because he doesn't have a kid tagging along going, Dad, Dad, Dad, Dad, Dad, Dad. He doesn't have that. Ryan Zietz joins us this afternoon. Ryan, welcome to the Ben Mulrooney Show.
4: Hi, thank you so much for having me.
1: I love that you've figured out the secret sauce, friend. You're a comedian, right? Yeah, you're a comedian.
4: I am indeed.
1: All right, yeah. So when you say working from home, I feel that you may be using that term somewhat loosely.
4: I mean, like, I'm writing jokes, I'm doing video editing, I teach a stand-up comedy for mental health course with Cam H, so I'm always working on slides and stuff. It's not everybody's typical idea of what work looks like, but it's work for me.
1: Do you have a significant other?
4: I do indeed, yeah.
1: And what do they think of all of this? What do they think? Oh, Ryan's leaving the house again, off to Wonderland.
4: Oh, she loves it. She's been having a great time with it. She got a pass, too, and we go to the park together all the time, too. Sometimes she'll meet me for dinner at the end of my work day and pop in. It's a great time.
1: All right, so let's talk about how this all came about. So I guess you were working from home, yeah, from your actual home, and you're like, this is too claustrophobic. I need to go somewhere else.
4: Exactly, yeah. Like I have really intense ADHD, and so I get distracted very easily. And at home, there's 1,001 different distractions. You got to do laundry, you got to clean, you can watch Netflix, you can do all these things. I find I'm more productive when I'm outside of the house.
1: Hang on a second. Wouldn't you find it more distracting if you're at an amusement park where there's lots of noise and stuff? Explain the difference between how you're able to focus in a noisy environment like that, but not your own home.
4: For sure. So actually, there's this really cool place at the theme park at Wonderland called the Griffin's Crown VIP Lounge. It's an exclusive area only available to prestige pass holders.
1: Oh, that's like I think Ben Mulrooney is one of those guys. I'm pretty sure.
4: Haven't seen him around the park yet, but by all means, please come visit.
1: He puts on a mustache. You never know.
4: I love that.
1: So what's in there? You have Wi-Fi and everything in there. What else do they got?
4: Yeah, the Wi-Fi is blazing fast. I have no problems uploading, downloading, doing video calls, whatever. I got unlimited drinks. I get 2 meals a day included with my dining plan. There's also a movie theater popcorn machine in there, so I get a free snack every day.
1: All right, so a year and a half ago, well, about a year ago now, I guess. What pass did you buy? Because I think some people might be confused between having like a season pass or a new member. So what do you got? A membership?
4: No. So the Wonderland switched over to the membership model now.
1: Okay.
4: All those seasons passes are going to be available again, I think, in August. Don't quote me on that. I don't work for Wonderland.
1: It seems like you might.
4: I mean, I'm trying to convince them to let me do some comedy shows there.
1: I mean, at this point, they should, yeah.
4: They got that big, beautiful castle theater, you know? I wouldn't complain. But to answer your question, yeah. Last year, I bought the Prestige Pass. That's a season's pass. It was a $199.99, and then you can add things onto it. So I added on the season dining plan.
1: And how much is a season dining plan, which gives you those two meals a day you just said, and unlimited drinks, right?
4: So the dining plan just gets me the food. I also have a premium season drink plan.
1: Hang on, you can get a drink plan. Wow, they know how to get the cash out of you, don't they? All right, so how much is the dining plan?
4: Last year, the dining plan was $110. This year, I think it's $135.
1: Well, you know, inflation.
4: Oh, of course.
1: Yeah. And the drink plan, how much is that?
4: The drink plan was $53.99 last year, and this year it's $55. So less inflation than the dining plan.
1: All right. So all up, you've spent under $600, right?
4: I did all the math when I added in the tax and the processing fee. It came out to $422.59.
1: That's cheaper than a WeWork location membership.
4: 1,000%, and I'm there for a year and a half.
1: Wow!
4: I bought the pass. I think it was end of July last year.
1: All right, so let's go back to July. You said you're extremely ADHD, so I know that you're going to dig in, do the research, find out the numbers before you decide to make a decision on something, or it could be one of those weird days where you make an impulsive decision, because you are going to dig in, do the research, find out the numbers before you decide to make a decision on something, or it could be one of those weird days where you make an impulsive decision, because you and I are the

0: Facebook, there was a deal. They had the MVP deal, and you got free parking and a whole bunch of stuff. They heavily discounted the passes last year. And so I kind of reached out to family, friends, and was like, hey, would anybody want to go? Because I haven't had a season's pass in like almost a decade.
1: Right.
0: And then a couple of people said, oh yeah, we'd go. And I was like, if I go like, 8, 10 times over the next year and a half, it'll have paid for itself. I'll feel happy and fine with it. My partner got a pass. And so I knew I was going to go with her. And so then we got the pass. We went, and I added the dining plan and everything. We went and it was like this cashless society where I was king. I could just scan a QR code
2: That's so
0: and
2: good.
0: get free food and drinks. It was stupid.
2: How's the food, by the way?
0: The food's not bad. Like a lot of people think like, oh, this amusement park food is terrible for you. I get haters in the comments all the time telling me I'm not eating
2: Yeah,
0: healthy.
2: they're jealous.
0: But
2: They're
0: like,
2: jealous. That's all this is. That's all it is.
0: oh, 1,000%. Oh, and you're drinking all these pops. I only drink the no sugar pops. If I drank the full sugar versions, I'd definitely have diabetes by now.
2: All right. Look, it looks like you got a pretty good plan going on here. I like this. Do you want to stick around? I got so many more questions for you.
0: Yeah, 1,000%. Ask away.
2: All
0: I'll stick
2: right.
0: around.
2: All right. Ryan Zeitz is our guest this afternoon. He's a comedian in Toronto, and he's figured out the secret sauce. He works from home by working at Canada's Wonderland. It's the greatest free advertising for that theme park. Not that they need it. They don't need any free advertising. Man, people, wait. Wait for winter to end so they can take their kids there. Once the weather warms up and the doors are open, everyone is in. I see photos. And Ryan's like, all right, hey, I'm doing some work over here. All right, so I've got obvious questions I need to ask him on the way back here, which is, has he ever taken a video call while on a roller coaster? Will he have a good answer for me? He better not disappoint me. More with Ryan Zeitz next on the Ben Mulrooney Show.
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